0: it would open new fronts in the war.
1: The World Health Organization has raised concern over the scale and speed of the Ebola outbreak in Central and Eastern Africa as casualties rise sharply. Another 26 suspected deaths were recorded in the last 24 hours, bringing the total to more than 130. There are at least 500 suspected cases. The WHO has scaled up its response after declaring the outbreak an international health emergency. But it warns that funding shortages are impacting its ability to fight the outbreak after its biggest donor, the US, withdrew in January. Dr. Anne Ansia, who is a WHO representative in the Democratic Republic of the Congo.
2: The funding for the humanitarian health sector has decreased by 70%. The financing for water and sanitation, which is also extremely important, has decreased by 73% over a year. So imagine, yeah, the impact is tremendous.
1: Top DRC officials convened to address the outbreak concentrated in the northeastern Ituri province, but it has spread to other provinces and neighbouring Uganda. The outbreak is caused by the rare Ebola strain known as Bundibujo, which has no approved vaccine or treatment. Africa's Centres for Disease Control and Prevention say they are assessing three experimental vaccines.
0: In other news, NATO military leaders are discussing the urgent need to ramp up weapons production amid growing concerns that Washington's campaign in Iran is affecting their supplies of top-grade weapons. The US has confirmed it will pull around 5,000 troops from Germany and cancel the deployment of long-range Tomahawk missiles. But NATO's top commander said this process will stretch over years to give allies time to develop capabilities to replace them. Reports say the Pentagon is planning to further reduce the pool of military assets available to the bloc during crisis or war. NATO's top commander says the withdrawal will not undermine defense in Europe, but he warns that the alliance is facing an increasingly volatile security environment. He adds that Ukraine needs reliable support in its war against Russia.
1: India's Prime Minister Narendra Modi has arrived in Rome for his first ever bilateral visit to the country. He's set to meet Prime Minister Giorgia Meloni and President Sergio Mattarella today. Mr. Modi says the visit aims to boost cooperation with a focus on the India-Middle East-Europe corridor. Along with the conflicts in the Middle East and Ukraine, security in the Indo-Pacific, as well as trade and investment cooperation, are on the agenda. India and Italy are expected to adopt a joint declaration. Agreements will also be signed on maritime transport, agriculture, education, and critical minerals. The Indian Prime Minister has vowed to work closely with Nordic allies to end the wars in Ukraine and the Middle East and defend the rules-based global order. Yesterday, he met with leaders in Oslo for the Nordic India Summit. Leaders from Denmark, Finland, Iceland, Sweden, and Norway discussed ways to work with India on sustainability, clean energy, and emerging technology. Ishan Garg tells us more about New Delhi's efforts to diversify trade away from the US and China.
3: Well, certainly this is not the usual group of nations that India's Prime Minister visits, and this is in itself a sign that India is looking to shore up ties with newer partners. Netherlands is perhaps an outlier in that case, because India's ties with Netherlands and the trade ties are a lot older and a lot more robust than India's ties with the Nordic countries. But this is also an effort by India to shore up ties with countries beyond its traditional partners. And this comes against the backdrop of New Delhi looking to reduce its reliance of trade on United States on one hand and on Beijing on the other. Now, broadly in terms of what India is expecting out of this visit are four major pillars. One is, of course, renewable energy and green technology. And this becomes especially important if we consider how India is impacted by the blockade of the Strait of Hormuz. So transitioning towards green energy is a big item on the agenda. And India thinks that Nordic countries can help in that respect. The other is, of course, technology and innovation. India wants to partner with companies from the Nordic regions, with Sweden, with Norway, with countries in the Nordic areas, which all bring their own special capabilities. We already know that India and Norway partner in this area quite a bit, with Norwegian companies building infrastructure in India and Indian shipbuilders building Norwegian ships in return. There's also the other two pillars of trade, after India finalized different trade agreements, one with the European Union and the other with the European Free Trade Association. Bringing in more trade and investment is high on the agenda as well.
0: In other news, we look at Malaysia demanding $250 million in compensation from a Norwegian defense firm after Norway revoked export approvals for a missile system. CNA's senior correspondent Afifa Arifin with this report.
4: Malaysia says it has formally issued a notice of demand to a Norwegian defense firm following the cancellation of export licenses linked to a new naval strike missile system intended for the Royal Malaysian Navy's Littoral Combat Ships, or LCS, program. Defence Minister Mohammad Khalid Nordin says Malaysia is seeking compensation covering both direct and indirect losses. These include payments already made for the missile system, as well as the cost of dismantling and replacing equipment already installed on the ships, as well as retraining naval personnel. Malaysia says it had already paid around $146 million, or 583 million ringgit, about 95% of the contract value for the Norwegian made naval strike missile system, before Norway abruptly revoked the export approvals. Oslo says the move was linked to changes in its export control regulations, but Prime Minister Anwar Ibrahim had described the decision as unilateral and unacceptable. The missile systems were originally meant to equip six littoral combat ships under Malaysia's long-delayed naval modernization program, which has already faced years of scrutiny over cost overruns and delays. Mr. Khalid also warned that the episode could undermine confidence in international defense partnerships, particularly those involving Western and NATO-linked suppliers. Malaysia has also signaled that it may halt future defense procurement from Norway.
1: Singaporeans looking to spend their SG Culture Pass credits on local books now have more options. More than 1,100 titles and six new bookstores have been added to the scheme. Six bookstores across Singapore have also come on board. They include Bashir Graphic Books, Littered With Books and the Zoll Bookstore. Singaporeans can now choose from more than 2,600 approved Singlit titles at participating outlets. Eligible titles can be identified by an official SG Culture Pass sticker on the cover. They include fiction, poetry, plays and essays across Singapore's four official languages. Credits can also be used at literary festivals, pop-ups and children's book fairs. That's the news. I'm Andrea Hing with Hairianto Diman. Get headlines anytime on CNA 938 and CNA.asia.
0: Thank you for staying with us right here on CNA 938. Your time is coming up to 8:12 a.m. It is the start of the morning report. Just some traffic news to keep you updated with. There is an accident on TPE towards PIE. This is after KPE ECP, causing a bit of a jam till Punggol Road. We've mentioned that earlier, but the thing is now, if you are on bus services 3, 27, 34, 53, 81, 88, 89, 89E, 109, 110, 168, 858, and 969, you have to take note because there are delays by up to 20 minutes. Okay? Another accident on ECP towards Changi after Marine Vista, causing a bit of a jam till Tanjung Katong Road to avoid Lane 1. Another accident on TPE towards PIE. This is the same one after KPE ECP. Congestion is all the way till Seletar Link. Do avoid Lanes 1 and 2. Seems like a pretty bad situation there, so just be careful if you are in the area. Other than that, do not speed. Otherwise, not much of a change. It is still going to be forecast as thundery showers over many areas in the afternoon. Top temperature 34 degrees Celsius. As always, stay hydrated, put on your sunscreen.
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7: It can take several weeks for the body to develop a detectable immune response.
8: This could mark a major de-escalation of tension since July.
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10: We're finding out if Singapore's pharmaceutical trade and investment prospects could truly be in for some turbulence.
0: Though he warned that there is a 25% chance the talks could fail.
1: Such products can serve marginalized groups like migrant workers or rural communities. Cause you're
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1: Want more than just the headlines?
12: 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The AI-related courses, which means that Singaporeans are thinking about it and they want to know how to use AI better.
0: Yeah. From Parliament to geopolitics, we cover it all.
13: No surprise he didn't really talk about things we care about here in Singapore, just a little bit on tariffs. And frankly, there's probably more confusion today about tariffs than there was a week ago.
1: We break down what happened, why it hits home, and why it matters to you.
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1: You don't just hear the news, you understand it.
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1: And we want to ask you a big question to kick off the Morning Report. Is it worth paying thousands of dollars for a resale branded item? Now, the Audemars Piguet and Swatch collaboration got tongues wagging and people queuing.
0: And people then spending money.
1: And not before fighting.
0: Not before fighting.
1: Except in Japan. So you've seen videos on social media depicting scuffles all over the world. The latest one I saw was in Italy, in Milan, apparently. There were scuffles seen. There was chaos reported in India, in France, here in Singapore. We weren't spared as well. Exactly. There were a few incidents.
0: Unhappiness. I mean, of course, nothing physical, but still,
1: a lot of unhappiness. Some blaming the brand, some blaming the mall operators, some just, you know, not happy lah.
0: Yeah.
1: So, all this to queue for a limited run. I wouldn't call it limited edition, but a limited run of a collection of swatches that are designed after the Audemars Piguet Royal Oak collection. It's a very iconic shape. I get
0: it
1: that.
0: It is.
1: But not only that, the resale market is now kicking into full gear.
0: Yeah, it is. It is. So, just a quick check on Carousell, actually. People are starting to sell.
1: Already.
0: Already, of course, you know. And we're talking about in the thousands, right?
1: Yeah.
0: Get this, because the retail price here in Singapore, it's not even $1,000.
1: $535 or something.
0: Yes, correct. Depending on which ones you're getting, right?
1: Mm-hmm.
0: But now, in the resale market, it's being sold at many times the original price, and even at some platforms, reports are saying that it is sold. Okay, but this is the whole set, right? It's sold at $32,000.
1: That's right.
0: Madness.
1: Incredible, incredible.
0: Yeah.
1: So we want to ask you, you know, would you enter the resale market for such a thing and pay thousands of dollars over and above the original price of what that item was worth? Let us know. 963-11938. We're going to be discussing this very topic tomorrow live on our show at 8 o'clock. So we want to hear your thoughts, okay? Would you pay thousands of dollars for a branded item in the resale market over and above its original retail price? 963-11938 is the number to Texas. All right, so the big news in Singapore is that we could be going nuclear. We will begin an international review in 2027. to study whether nuclear energy can eventually play a role in our future energy mix. Our Prime Minister Lawrence Wong says this is not a decision to go nuclear necessarily, but it is a significant step in Singapore's long-term planning. So we are pretty good at that, right? Long-term planning, we need to make the right assessments, etc. We are not going to take it wholesale. The review will be carried out by the global body, the global authority when it comes to nuclear energy. That's the International Atomic Energy Agency, or better known as the IAEA. Now, this review will assess 19 areas, including the most important one, nuclear safety, emergency response, and how to manage radioactive waste.
0: So PM Wong says safety will remain Singapore's overriding priority, especially as a small and densely populated country. The government is also looking closely at newer technologies, for example, the small modular reactors. The first phase of the review is expected to be completed by 2028. So we are asking, what does this review actually mean for Singapore? How ready are we for nuclear energy, and what are the biggest questions that still need answers? Well, hopefully we'll get some clarity now with Dr. David Broadstock. He is a partner at the Lantau Group. Dr. Broadstock, thank you for joining us this morning on The Morning Report. Glad to have you back on the show. So Singapore has spent over a decade studying nuclear, signed bilateral agreements with the US, Japan, South Korea, even committed $10 billion to the Future Energy Fund. Now, PM Wong says no decision has been made, but how genuinely open is the door to saying no or even yes at this point in time?
15: Thank you. It's good to be back on. Thank you for having me in on this important conversation topic, actually. How open is Singapore? I mean, that's really the purpose of this review, is actually to establish not just how hypothetically open we are, but actually how realistically prepared we may be on a sort of technical and procedural basis. I think what's important with nuclear is fully to understand that there's multiple things to keep in mind when it comes to openness and public acceptability. Public understanding and awareness of modern technologies is one of the bridges that we need to cross, because the modern SMRs are nothing like the old generation technologies. Many people think back to, you know, the case of Fukushima or other types of events, and then they build a picture of what nuclear power looks like, which is not wrong for what it was, but it's not right for what it is and can be into the future. So, you know, the importance of this is really to establish, are we in a place procedurally with the capabilities and a proper understanding of the latest technologies, and then a careful awareness of the differences in security and safety requirements that would be needed for those future technologies to be able to consider nuclear.
1: We are curious about the IAEA review, where there involves 19 infrastructure areas. I'm curious, Dr. Broadstock, where is Singapore least prepared for right now, and what are the biggest gaps that still need to be closed?
15: I think the short answer is actually we need a lot of these gaps to be closed. The reality is we're preparing and a paper exercise, you know, the research that's been done in the last decade or so, this is to understand in a very hypothetical context, would nuclear make sense given the parameters of those technologies? And when we look across the 19 areas, there are areas where Singapore is very well prepared in principle. For example, legal frameworks. We have a fantastic system, network of lawyers within the economy, and the ability to put in place well-trusted and highly advanced legal frameworks, and the same with policy frameworks, and the same with funding and financing. Yet we have not deployed them for these specific technologies yet, because we have not used these technologies. So in some areas, we are very, very well positioned to take the next step, but we haven't yet taken that step. But then there are other areas, such as radioactive waste management, for example. Now, there's an element of real-world experience which we just have not been connected with. Now, we have research that has been going on for a long time, and we have, for example, the Singapore Nuclear Research and Safety Initiative, which is preparing people within the region and, within Singapore and within the region to facilitate knowledge development and capability across the region. But it will take time, which is, it's not perhaps surprising that we should expect that to be the case, because here we're looking at the idea of a review that would itself take a year and is intended to actually tell us within these areas how far are we from being able to be ready to take the next step of serious consideration.
0: Dr. David, small modular reactors, or SMRs for short, keep being cited as a solution for land scarce Singapore. Are they actually proven technology, or are we still waiting to see if they work at scale commercially, or and do the economics actually stack up?
15: Yeah, the third part is a very good question. I mean, I think the answer is sort of a little bit of both. The deployed technologies, SMRs, exist, and to one extent, we can therefore say, well, that they must be proven if they're doing things already. But I think the reality, or a more balanced perspective on that, would say, well, these are still an emerging set of technologies, right? The SMR versus the traditional large-scale nuclear reactors is something that we have seen workable solutions, but I believe the engineers and scientists are still pressing to develop them further yet. So that technological readiness is a bit of a question. But I think actually, the key question does come to the economics of it. And by economics, really, I'm thinking much more about the commercial viability, not the broader economy contribution. But the economics, most people will say it's hard to see a price point on SMRs at the moment that would be comparable to the types of electricity prices we've become accustomed to. That I've heard several views upon. As some quarters can argue that, well, we can get to reasonable price points, but I think on the core, the market itself for the available technologies does not necessarily point in that direction. But then, if we were to actually step back and say, well, let's think about the actual economics of it, as in national economic issues that need to be addressed, and these include things like resilience. We need reliable access to energy, and we have seen, especially within the current context of the crisis from the Middle East, domestic resilience in our energy supply chain is something to be valued. And what is the value that you would place upon that is a very interesting question. But that's not just about the commercial aspects of one individual power plant. That's about the economic value of having access to reliable and low carbon electricity.
1: Now, if after the IAEA review is conducted, findings shared, and Singapore decides, nope, we're not going to go nuclear, Prime Minister Wong says the capability still won't be wasted because nuclear is coming to Southeast Asia anyway. So where does that leave Singapore then? Are we positioning it ourselves less as a future nuclear operator and more into a regional hub for another for nuclear expertise?
15: Very good question. I would contend that it positions us at least as the hub, and maybe more. Maybe that's a better way to think about how to position this, because it's absolutely true that nuclear is under very serious consideration across many countries within the region. We have test facilities in the region. Singapore signed the 123 agreement with the US because we wanted to be able to follow the conversations that other countries are happening on the most advanced forms of technology. And Singapore is very well positioned. Many major institutions exist within Singapore, financial institutions and groups like the International Energy Agency that have the regional cooperation unit within in the country. So there's, I think, an agreed awareness across the board that Singapore is a hub at the moment for this region, and it will play that role. And developing the capability, the resourcing, the staff, the awareness of what's involved with the practice and process of considering nuclear within a country, it will absolutely scale up the ability of the people that might help in that process elsewhere. And if it turns out that actually the technology does seem fit for purpose within Singapore, once we make a few adjustments to the law and the policy, the safety exclusion zones that might potentially become smaller in the world of SMRs versus alternative nuclear technologies, then it just leaves us perfectly positioned to take that step. Maybe just very quickly, a good question to ask here is, well, what if we didn't explore this? What if we did not conduct the review? Then we would be delaying the possibility of unlocking a technology pathway that in a few years might have been the solution that made the most sense. And so the optionality here, I think, is very important.
0: Dr. David, it is going to be exciting times for Singapore, and really, we are very excited to look at the capabilities of nuclear deployment here as well. We are going to be looking forward to the results of and the findings of IAEA following the review. As and when we have those conclusions, those findings, eventually, we hope to have you back on the show to get more of your insights.
15: Very much look forward to that.
0: We've been speaking there with Dr. David Brodstock. He is a partner at the Lantau Group.
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1: It's 8:30 sharp. Good morning. Here are the latest headlines from the CNA newsroom. Russian President Vladimir Putin is in Beijing for a closely watched two-day visit to China. Moscow is leaning further on Beijing amid mounting pressure from the war in Ukraine. It's Mr. Putin's 25th trip to China, highlighting the closeness of their no-limits partnership. The Russian leader is expected to meet with Chinese President Xi Jinping today. His visit comes on the heels of President Donald Trump's trip to China last week. China and Russia are expected to deepen their strategic partnership with discussions on bilateral trade and economic cooperation. Energy is expected to top the agenda as the Iran war continues to disrupt supplies. China has become Moscow's largest buyer of sanctioned Russian oil, with imports estimated to have risen by around 30% since 2022. The possibility of a new gas pipeline linking Russia and China is also expected to feature in the talks. American Vice President J.D. Vance says the U.S. and Iran have made what he called a lot of progress in working towards a deal to end the war. Mr. Vance said neither side wants to see a resumption of fighting. He stressed that this was not a forever war, but added that the U.S. was ready to strike again if Tehran did not agree to give up its nuclear program.
18: We have an opportunity here, I think, to reset the relationship that has existed between Iran and the United States for 47 years. That's what the president has asked us to do, and that's what we're going to keep on working at. But it takes two to tango.
1: Earlier, President Donald Trump revealed that he was an hour away from ordering a new military attack on Iran, but didn't do so at the request of Gulf states. He also said Chinese President Xi Jinping had promised not to send Tehran weapons during their summit last week. Tehran has previously stated that it wants an end to the war on all fronts before addressing the nuclear issue. From Washington, D.C., Kate Fisher tells us what further pressure Washington can pile on Tehran to get it to agree to give up its nuclear arms and end the war.
19: The cards are getting fewer and fewer, but there is, of course, the option of more sanctions. And indeed, the U.S. has imposed fresh sanctions on the Iranian shadow fleet, those uninsured ships that are dealing with illicit oil, as well as Iranian foreign currency exchange houses and other front companies. And the Treasury Department says it is going to review the outdated and obsolete sanctions to really try to enforce these. But obviously, it hasn't worked so far, so perhaps there isn't a lot of confidence in what that can achieve. And we should mention that just in the last few hours, the US has seized another shadow oil tanker in the Indian Ocean. That comes to three now since this conflict began. That is another way that they are trying to put pressure on the Iranians, and also to show the Iranians that they still are mean business, they're still monitoring what is happening, and they still have a really strong military presence, not just in the Middle East region, but in other parts of the world as well.
1: U.S. authorities say the two teenagers accused of killing three people at a San Diego mosque had met online and shared a broad hatred towards different religions and races. The two teen suspects, aged 17 and 18, were found dead in a nearby vehicle from apparent self-inflicted gunshot wounds. Authorities had recovered 30 guns and a crossbow from two residences. Authorities praised the three victims for slowing the attackers at the Islamic Center of San Diego and preventing them from reaching 140 school children just steps away. A memorial has been set up in front of the Islamic Center of San Diego, with mourners leaving flowers at the gate. India's Prime Minister Narendra Modi has arrived in Rome for his first ever bilateral visit to the country. He's set to meet Prime Minister Giorgia Meloni and President Sergio Mattarella today. Mr. Modi says the visit aims to boost cooperation with a focus on the India-Middle East-Europe corridor, along with the conflicts in the Middle East and Ukraine. Security in the Indo-Pacific, as well as trade and investment cooperation, are on the agenda. India and Italy are expected to adopt a joint declaration. Agreements will also be signed on maritime transport, agriculture, education, and critical minerals. It comes after Mr. Modi met with leaders in Oslo for the Nordic India Summit, where they discussed ways to work together on sustainability, clean energy, and emerging technologies.
0: With the time just past 8:35, let's get you some business news. Google has laid out its artificial intelligence strategy at its annual developer conference in California. It unveiled a new AI model designed to simulate the physical world, as well as a faster, cheaper version of its Gemini model, putting AI agents directly into its search box. CEO Sundar Pichai says the upgrade closes the gap with rivals Anthropic and OpenAI, which Google has trailed behind despite having far greater resources. But the company has caught up in the past year or so thanks to its strategy of building chips, data centers, foundation models, and products in-house. From the event in Mountain View, California, Iris Spitzer takes us through the latest announcements and product lineup.
20: Well, there was a slew of new developments here at Google's annual I/O conference, which, as you can imagine, was largely devoted to the topic of artificial intelligence again this year. And front and center to Google's AI plans is, of course, its frontier model, Gemini. And we heard the CEO, Sundar Pichai, announcing the latest version of that model, Gemini, the Flash 3.5. And Gemini really underpins, of course, all of Google's AI across its vast suite of products. And we heard about some new products, such as Google Spark, which is a personal AI agent that can do things like take your notes from your email or from your Google Drive and use that to create a calendar items and presentations and other sort of personal assistant type tasks. Also heard about Gemini Omni, which is a model that can take text, audio, image inputs, etc., and make those all into a video output. So really seeing artificial intelligence, of course, develop here at Google as it has across the leading companies, which include companies like OpenAI and Anthropic.
0: The European Union is racing to finalize its trade deal with the US to meet President Donald Trump's 4th of July deadline and avoid another escalation in tariffs. Washington had earlier threatened steep tariffs on European goods, especially on cars and trucks, if Brussels fails to seal the deal in time. But the path to implementing the deal has been far from straightforward. Elizabeth Neo from CNA has more.
2: Now, this July will mark a year since Mr. Trump and European Commission President Ursula von der Leyen agreed a trade deal at Trump's golf course in Turnberry, Scotland. And under that deal, the EU will remove import duties on US industrial goods and grant preferential access to American agricultural products. The US, in exchange, will impose a 15% tariff ceiling on most EU goods. Well, the divisions inside the EU have delayed its final approval as lawmakers wanted more safeguards built into that deal. And that includes a sunrise clause, which would delay tariff cuts until the US fully meets its commitments, and a sunset clause, which would set an expiry date for the agreement in 2028. But the lawmakers, they are at odds with the European Commission and EU governments, who want to push the deal through quickly with minimal conditions out of concern over potential US retaliation.
0: Temasek Holdings Chairman Teo Chee Hian says how Asia navigates the energy and digital transition will shape global outcomes. At the opening of this year's Ecosperity Week, he stressed the importance of charting the region's own path. He highlighted that this is happening amid an increasingly contested and uncertain environment. Mr. Teo says Asia should look to strengthen resilience, deepen self-reliance, and advance sustainability.
21: This is not about turning inwards or looking only at narrow self-interest. It is about building the capabilities and systems needed to operate with confidence in a more complex environment, in a collaborative way, based on a broader and enlightened self-interest, not narrow self-interest. More importantly, Asia does not start from scratch. Its inherent diversity, often seen as a challenge, can be a source of strength.
0: Mr. Teo also identified three focus areas. These include electrification, sustainable digital infrastructure, and climate adaptation. He says innovation in emerging technologies must also be guided by responsible intent. At the same event, Indonesia's Coordinating Minister for Infrastructure and Regional Development, Agus Yudhoyono, says climate adaptation is no longer a future challenge. He stressed the importance of regional partnerships.
22: The energy transition, the climate transition, and the building of a resilient Asia are not transactions. They are relationships tested by storms, both literal and figurative. What sustains them is not any single agreement, but the trust built between people who keep showing up.
0: And that's your business news. You can get more business headlines by staying with us right here on CNA 938, or you can head on to cna.asia. A check on the roads right now. There's an accident in KPE Tunnel towards ECP. This is after Airport Road. Another accident on TPE towards PIE after Punggol Road to avoid Lane 1. A vehicle that's broken down on SLE towards BKE after Yio Chu Kang Road. Another vehicle that is stalled on ECP towards Changi after Tanjong Katong Road to avoid Lane 3. Traffic is heavy on AYE towards Tuas between Clementi Avenue 2 and Buena Vista. Traffic is also heavy on Bartley Road towards Braddell between Upper Serangoon Road and Upper Paya Lebar. Please drive with care.
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2: The new bonds differ from normal government bonds in a way that the money raised is for targeted purposes.
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1: This is the Morning Report on CNA 938. Just some news that broke on my feed here. Singapore has overtaken Indonesia to become Southeast Asia's biggest stock market. That report is by Bloomberg. We'll try and get more details as we receive them. But yeah, I think this is a nice win for Singapore. Congratulations.
0: Indeed.
1: Congratulations also in order to the Gunners. After 22 years, you finally have won the English Premier League.
0: Okay, so earlier on we talked about how our colleague down the hall, Ravi, right, is a huge Arsenal fan. He just texted me. He said, "My goodness, you gave me a mention," because apparently some only listeners were listening to us and then caught us congratulating Arsenal and Arsenal fans. So then they texted Ravi to say that, hey, you know, your colleagues at 938 did a mention for you. So thank you for listening to us and tuning to us.
1: Absolutely. We really like your company. We welcome and serve all. So congratulations to Arsenal fans. You no longer have a drought. 22 years ends it. Because you've been coming in second for the past three seasons. So that's a pretty long wait. The Gunners were crowned champions early this morning of the English Premier League after Manchester City failed to beat Bournemouth with a 1-1 draw at full-time. Man City needed to beat Bournemouth outside of a draw in order to take the crown, but they could not push past Bournemouth. This is Arsenal's 14th English title, making them the third most successful English club after, Liverpool. And, Manchester United, now who both have 20 titles each. So it's 20 to Liverpool, 20 to Man U, 14 to Arsenal. And I think they are going to try and make sure they close that gap.
0: Indeed, but that's six titles away. But you know what? It is still, you know, good times for Arsenal because they've had an incredible season, conceding only 26 goals in their 37 games with 19 clean sheets and 24 goals scored from set pieces. So once again, congratulations to the Gunners, to Arsenal, and of course, congratulations to all of Gunners fans for their big win.
1: Alrighty, another shift in the world, or well, in Singapore at least, amid the cheers for Arsenal, maybe tears.
0: A little bit.
1: For fans of Amazon here in Singapore, it will end its local fulfillment operations here. So that means Singapore's e-commerce landscape will be left to the three giants, Shopee, Lazada and TikTok. They dominate 98.8% of the total market share. Amazon will scale back its retail operations as well. That means no more Amazon Fresh, among other services. And this is after some serious investments in warehouses, logistics, groceries, same-day deliveries as well. This comes despite Southeast Asia's e-commerce market growing above $157 billion.
0: Indeed, it is a very competitive market, right? Like you mentioned, you have your three major players, Shopee, Lazada, TikTok Shop. And get this, right? Their market share is close to 100%. It's over 98%, you see. So we wanted to find out, why couldn't Amazon's model work?
1: Yeah.
0: Are they getting it wrong? Or perhaps, you know, is Singapore simply just a very difficult retail market to crack? So we asked David Lee. He is Director of Innovation at Ascash Global, early on Open for Business. And this is what he had to say.
6: Amazon actually have a big investment, but they are continuing with their global business model. In fact, they actually capture a niche of premium customers for books, glossaries, international products. But the Singapore's market is playing a different set of rules.
1: Right. And so regional, what are those rules?
6: So these regional platforms, they actually compete on pricings, vouchers, and social media's engagement. So the US playbook of centralized warehouses and prime loyalty doesn't scale up over here. In fact, our small populations have fragmented last mile economics. Amazon's model struggles to justify the investment.
1: Okay, so knowing all of this, right, how digitally connected Singapore is, but also very competitive and price sensitive as well. I mean, did Amazon underestimate how entrenched local consumer habits are here?
6: Well, basically, Singapore consumers are mobile first, social driven, and they are becoming AI bilingual. In fact, e-commerce is going to have a different ball games. You see quite a number of platforms actually moving into AI bilingual. It's no more the old way of doing the SEO, GEO. To actually, in fact, it's moving to GEO, generative engine optimizations, where AI prompts recommendations matters most, right? And in fact, the journey of search is also changing because of the Gen AI and so on. It is moving from search, click, browse, to buy, to prompt, prompts to intent, assess, decide, and transact. So the lesson is clear. Success moving forward requires mobile commerce, digital payments, social commerce, and AI literacy, not just good products alone.
0: Okay. David, Singapore at the same time also appears to have limited advantages as a regional fulfillment hub. If logistics is no longer the main role, where does Singapore then fit in the regional e-commerce ecosystem going forward?
6: So in fact, Singapore has a very important roles in terms of logistics and digital trade hub, right? So Changi Airport and our ports networks connect globally, enabling same-day delivery and advanced green logistics. So on policy-wise, Singapore leads with digital trade agreements from ASEAN's e-commerce pact to the EU-Singapore digital trade agreement. So while the domestic market is small, Singapore punches above its weight as a test bed for innovations, for example, sustainabilities and AI literacy. So I'll give you examples for Scash Global. We have super apps with our tech partners of Alibaba Clouds and Amazon Web Services, servicing 700,000 merchants with mobile AI-powered super apps accessing 2 billion consumers. So in fact, the whole e-commerce arena has changed into super apps that is able to access to more consumers. For example, the Chinese travelers, before they come to Singapore, they will have access to all these super apps, and they make the purchase first and send it to their hotel. And the whole consumer journey is totally different.
1: Okay, so now we want to turn to the regional e-commerce market, right? So we've talked about Amazon's strategy not really working in Singapore. We also talked about Singapore's competitive landscape. But if we zoom out a little bit more and look at Southeast Asia, it's dominated by three big players, right? Shopee, TikTok Shop, and Lazada. Is that level of concentration healthy for consumers and sellers? What are the risks here?
6: So in fact, the Southeast Asia's market is huge. It is about $157 billion. But in fact, all of them is actually going into very localized. In terms of the language, for example, Indonesia, Thailand need to be able to go into meet the local demands, kind of consumers, and also the consumers' behaviors.
0: And at the same time, David, we are reading reports, right, that analysts have said the next phase of Singapore's e-commerce market will be about consolidation rather than new entrants. Again, we're looking at, you know, these three big players. They essentially hold close to 100%, 98%, just over 98% of the market. What does that mean then for competition over the next decade?
7: So the competitions over the next decades of markets is very much on the going into the content commerce. If you look at the consumers itself today, they are very much entertained before they shop. And at the same time, consumers are also, as I mentioned earlier, they are moving into AI literacy. Today's consumers are moving into more onto the into prompts engineering's way of searching. Likewise, the e-commerce platform has changed. So if the sellers as well as the platforms remains the status quo in the past, they will be like Amazon's. They play their own field, but in the end, the consumers is moving to the different trends of content commerce and AI literacy.
1: But if Amazon was able to find a solution to market their playbook and make sure that they could gain market share through their rules, do you think that they would have still exited the market, or it's just Southeast Asia's just too dynamic a landscape for them to even break into?
7: Amazon actually have two things to consider. One, if they have to shift their focus on the consumer behaviors instead of the premium products from US and the rest of the world, they need to actually localize, right? Then number two is the logistic. If you look at the Shopee, Lazada's, they actually leverage on the China logistic arms from the supply, because if you look at the whole world, right, almost more than 50% of the products come from China. So they have to solve the logistic issues from China. So Lazada depends on Alibaba. Shopee, they have their own way of distributions coming from China. So basically, it's a different ball games.
1: That was David Lee, Director of Innovation at S-Cash Global. Don't go anywhere, because before we head to the 9 o'clock hour, we want you to tell us if you think it's worth paying thousands of dollars more over and above the original price for a resale branded item. We saw how the latest Swatch and Audemars Piguet collab attracted long queues and quite a bit of chaos for a limited drop. And this means a lot of those who wanted the Royal Pop watches went online instead to get a resale piece.
0: Yep, and it came with a hefty price tag. Oof. Well, some find it worth it, but what is it actually worth, and why does this happen? So we have one listener who's chimed in, who says, chaos is a form of marketing as well. The overwhelming responses are outweighed the negative feedback. They know the outcome, they have the experience, and knowingly ignore the criticism. It's not by mistake, so the business will always measure the outcome, and surely they have gained tremendous publicity and profits.
1: I won't argue with that. Thanks for weighing in. We want more of your opinions and views. WhatsApp us at 963-11938. What do you think? Are you willing to pay thousands of dollars for a resale branded item over and above its original price? Let us know. In the meantime, the 9 o'clock news coming right up.
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6: Hello and good morning. Welcome to the second hour of the Morning Report. Companionship is in high demand in China. In fact, it's fueling a multi-hundred billion dollar sector in China.
7: Well, this time, if you think that it is centered on products, nope, it is on emotions. Mm. What does that mean, actually? So our correspondent is standing by with the details.
6: Right, emotional purchases, but not on products. Interesting. And on this week's big question, we want to ask you, do you think it's worth paying thousands of dollars for a resale branded item? Tell us what you think. 96311938. Good morning. Here are the latest headlines from the CNA newsroom. I'm Andrea Heng with Haryanto Diman. American Vice President J.D. Vance says the U.S. and Iran have made what he called a lot of progress in working towards a deal to end the war. Mr. Vance said neither side wants to see a resumption of fighting, but he also emphasized that the U.S. was ready to strike again if Tehran did not agree to give up its nuclear program.
8: We have an opportunity here, I think, to reset the relationship that has existed between Iran and the United States for 47 years. That's what the president has asked us to do, and that's what we're going to keep on working at. But it takes two to tango.
6: Earlier, President Donald Trump revealed that he was an hour away from ordering a new military attack on Iran, but didn't do so at the request of Gulf states. He also said Chinese President Xi Jinping had promised during their summit last week not to send weapons to Tehran. But Tehran wants an end to the war on all fronts before addressing the nuclear issue. Its latest proposal is not much different from previous ones and calls for the exit of U.S. forces from areas close to Iran, as well as reparations for destruction caused by U.S.-Israeli strikes. Iran warned that if the U.S. resumed attacks, it would open new fronts in the war.
7: The World Health Organization has raised concern over the scale and speed of the Ebola outbreak in Central and Eastern Africa, as casualties rise sharply. Another 26 suspected deaths were recorded in the last 24 hours, bringing the total to more than 130. There are at least 500 suspected cases. The WHO has scaled up its response after declaring the outbreak an international health emergency. But it warns that funding shortages are impacting its ability to fight the outbreak after its biggest donor, the US, withdrew in January. Dr. Anne Ansha is a WHO representative in the Democratic Republic of the Congo.
9: The funding for the humanitarian health sector has decreased by 70%. The financing for water and sanitation, which is also extremely important, has decreased by 73% over a year. So imagine, yeah, the impact is tremendous.
7: Top DRC officials convened to address the outbreak concentrated in the northeastern Ituri province. But he has spread to other provinces and neighbouring Uganda. The outbreak is caused by the rare Ebola strain known as Bundibujo, which has no approved vaccine or treatment. Africa's Centres for Diseases Control and Prevention say they are assessing three experimental vaccines.
6: Russian President Vladimir Putin is in China for a closely watched two-day visit. CNA's Arnold Gay tells us what to expect from their summit today.
10: Moscow is leaning further on Beijing amid mounting pressure from the war in Ukraine. It is Mr. Putin's 25th trip to China, highlighting the close ties both sides have, described as a no-limits partnership. The Russian leader landed in Beijing last night and was greeted by China's Foreign Minister Wang Yi.

0: expected to meet Chinese President Xi Jinping later today. The visit comes on the heels of President Trump's own trip to China last week. China and Russia are expected to deepen their strategic partnership. The two leaders will discuss bilateral trade and economic cooperation. Ahead of the visit, Mr. Putin said relations with Beijing had reached an unprecedented level. Energy expected to top the agenda as the war involving Iran continues to disrupt supplies. China has become Moscow's largest buyer of sanctioned Russian oil, with imports estimated to have risen by around 30% since 2022. The possibility of a new gas pipeline linking Russia and China is also expected to feature in the talks.
1: Well, CNA's Tan Yu Guan is in Beijing and has more on the key issues that the Chinese and Russian leaders are expected to discuss.
2: Beijing says Xi Jinping and Vladimir Putin will discuss bilateral ties, cooperation in different fields, and international and regional issues of common concern. But we can make intelligent guesses as to what they will discuss. The first issue, of course, would be Ukraine. China still presents itself as a neutral, even possible peace broker. But Western governments see Beijing as giving Moscow the economic and diplomatic breathing space. So Ukraine is almost certainly part of the conversation, but we should not expect China to publicly pressure Russia. The second issue on the table very likely would be Middle East. Now, the conflict there has disrupted energy markets and raised fresh concerns about shipping routes, especially the Straits of Hormuz. That matters to China because it is the world's biggest energy importer. It also gives Russia a chance to say we can be a more secure long-term energy partner through the overland routes. Now, the third issue is global order. That means the UN, the G20 sanctions, and what both sides call a multipolar world. Now, China and Russia both oppose what they see as Western dominance, and both sides want to show they have alternatives to a US-led system. And then there is the timing. Now, Putin is arriving just days after President Trump's visit to China. Beijing is not officially linking the two visits, but the optics are hard to miss. China wants to show it can stabilize ties with Washington while keeping strategic trust with Moscow. In other words, China wants to be seen as an indispensable diplomatic player, the country that both US and Russia have to engage.
1: Dasha Chernyshova has more on the timing of this visit, which comes on the heels of US President Donald Trump's visit to Beijing.
3: The Kremlin is saying that there was no predetermined date for this trip to take place right after Trump's visit, especially given the fact that Trump's visit was supposed to be earlier this year. So from the Russian perspective, it has all been agreed in advance and there is no coincidence. But many analysts are saying that actually you have to look closely at this very timing, because this geopolitical triangle of Russia, China and the United States is something that has to be very closely monitored. We understand that indeed Moscow is going to stand shoulder to shoulder with China. In his video address ahead of this visit to Beijing, the Russian president said Russia and China are going to support one another, including when it comes to the defense of their sovereignty and national unity, as well as saying that their partnership is not aimed against other countries. But given the very idea that Russia is now holding its nuclear drills and that last week Russia tested its nuclear capable Sarmat missile, something that Moscow says is it cannot be intercepted by the modern air defense systems, is what is sending the signal, according to many analysts here. So certainly this visit by the Russian president is reaffirming that Beijing and Moscow stand together despite the US trying to normalize relations with Moscow and somehow to balance its ties with Beijing as well.
4: NATO military leaders are discussing the urgent need to ramp up weapons production amid growing concerns that Washington's campaign in Iran is affecting their supplies of top-grade weapons. The US has confirmed it will pull around 5,000 troops from Germany and cancel the deployment of long-range Tomahawk missiles. But NATO's top commander said this process will stretch over years to give allies time to develop capabilities to replace them. Reports say the Pentagon is planning to further reduce the pool of military assets available to the bloc during crisis or war. NATO's top commander says the withdrawal will not undermine defense in Europe, but he warns that the alliance is facing an increasingly volatile security environment. He adds that Ukraine needs reliable support in its war against Russia. William Denslow files this report from Brussels, where NATO headquarters is based.
5: NATO military chiefs say that they're facing an increasingly complex security landscape. And while the alliance might not be at war, it's not at peace either. That is why the alliance is calling for more tangible action from its members. There have been these pledges to ramp up defence spending. What the military chiefs are calling for is for the bucks to be met with the bang, meaning essentially there has been this financial pledge, but they want to see that turned into tangible equipment that can be used if needed by the alliance. On the issue of Ukraine, the alliance say that what Kyiv needs is more reliable supply of funding and of weapons in its ongoing war with Russia. They say that there is vital intelligence sharing that's continuing, and it's a two-way street that Kyiv continues to provide the alliance with critical information on modern-day technology, principally drone warfare. There has been plenty of speculation as well over recent days about the impact of the United States' decision to withdraw 5,000 or so troops from Germany, also reports of a pullback from Poland as well. We've heard from military officials at NATO. They say that they don't expect this to impact regional plans. And when it comes to tensions in the Middle East and the impact of the blockade in the Strait of Hormuz, we've heard from NATO saying that they are certainly concerned about the wider economic impacts of this blockade that could even conceivably impact the military alliance as well. They say, though, that this any kind of potential military action by NATO itself, well, it is far too premature to be discussing that.
4: And that's the news. You can get more headlines by staying with us right here on CNA 938, or you can head on to CNA.asia. Greetings, good morning. Thank you for staying with us right here on CNA 938. It is Harianto and Andrea for the second hour of the morning report. Let's get you some traffic updates now. There's an accident on SLE towards BKE. This is after Woodlands Avenue 2 to avoid lanes 1 and 2. Another accident on TPE towards PRE after KPE ECP. A vehicle that's broken down on SLE towards CTE after Yio Chu Kang Road. Another vehicle that's stalled on AYE towards MCE at Jalan Ahmad Ibrahim entrance. We also have a vehicle that's broken down on ECP towards Changi after Tanjong Katong Road, a bit of a trip there. Heavy traffic in CTE Tunnel towards AYE at Havelock Exit. If you are going to be out and about on the roads, please drive with care. Weather-wise, not much of a change. Thundery showers are still expected over many areas in the afternoon. Temperatures ranging from 24 to 34 degrees Celsius. Stay hydrated. Slap on the sunscreen.
6: This is CNA 938, where you don't miss a thing.
1: Protesters blocked roads, calling on the government to agree to a deal or step down.
7: Traders have also become bullish on the stock, as the supplier stands to rake in gains from AI-related demand and potential price hikes.
8: No single group appears to have won an absolute majority in the country's second round of snap parliamentary election.
9: Field investigations show heavy metals and oils were discharged from the beached ship. This in turn hurt the health of the coral reef.
10: Right here, right now, right here, right now, right here, right now, right here.
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13: 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Be useful. Because usefulness compounds. Impressiveness is very short-lived.
14: Slow is the new fast. 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You want to see success fast. Sometimes it's nothing wrong going slow because it gives you a better helicopter view of things.
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12: 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A Letter to Myself. 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

0: After 30 years, Aqua has announced that they are breaking up. I didn't even know they were still together.
1: Yeah. You know what? It feels like today, right? It's we're just looking back on fond memories, right? Yeah. 22 years of Arsenal and then just now Snow City and then now Barbie Girl.
0: Actually, yeah.
1: Aqua.
0: We've been on a bit of a nostalgia trip today.
1: Yeah.
0: Yes, so the 30 years after the release of Barbie Girl, which was their breakout single, the Danish Eurodance group Aqua says they are not going to be together anymore. 30 years ago, that means about 1997. That's
1: about
0: when
1: that. I was in primary school.
0: Yeah, wow. Their debut album, Aquarium, which featured Barbie Girl, was released in 97. Aqua announced their breakup on Instagram, writing, saying that this feels like the right moment to say goodbye. While the memories are still strong, while the love for music, a story, and each other remains intact.
1: I remember this was the time when, you know, CDs were a thing, right?
0: Yep.
1: So one of the earlier CDs that I owned was actually the Aqua album, which is this album, yeah. Because I think at that time, you know, that sort of pop music was very popular, right, in the 90s. So when it came out, you know, I'm like, oh, wow, you know, very exciting. And then music videos were a thing as well. You go on to MTV, you watch these music videos, and you're like, wow, colourful and all that. So it was really
0: everything,
1: gets you going.
0: The 2000s, the late 90s and early 2000s were very colourful, very bright.
1: Yes.
0: You get a headache watching the music videos. There was a lot going on. The Y2K era had a lot going on.
1: But it lifts your spirits somehow.
0: I suppose
1: With the songs, because it's so catchy. You know, it gets you on a little bob.
0: It was also the era of a lot of European dance groups like
1: And
0: Brazilians as well. So recently, who was it that had the concert? The Venga Boys.
1: Venga Boys, correct.
0: So all of these are coming back, except Aqua says, no, we're done.
1: Yeah, we're done.
0: I didn't even know they were still together.
1: Perhaps they
0: were touring Europe.
1: They probably were. I don't know if they had new music in recent
0: years. I only really know the songs from that first album. I didn't even know there was a second or third. And I don't like Barbie Girl. It's not my favorite.
1: It's not my favorite as well.
0: My favorite is actually Dr. Jones.
1: Yes. Dr. Jones. Jones calling Dr. Jones, right?
0: Yeah, it was hilarious. And then if you rocked up to the clubs back then, I didn't. No, I did.
1: lie through your teeth.
0: I know. They play this song, and then there's the girl part, and then there's the guy part.
1: Correct.
0: Right?
1: Like, so, almost like a little conversation
0: and
1: of sorts.
0: Correct. And I think that's what made Aqua so memorable, or this era of songs so memorable.
1: Indeed.
0: Yep. So no more Barbie Girl. Well, Barbie Girl lives on forever, but no more Aqua is the announcement that we wanted to share. Okay, so while we're in the entertainment scene, I want to talk to you about a new trend that's firing up. Once again, this is happening in China. It's called companionship, the companionship economy. It's an economy that is not centered on products, but on feelings. It's estimated to be worth at least 2.3 trillion yuan or $340 billion. And this is where people spend on goods and services that offer a sense of fulfillment. Tell us more.
1: Okay, so from purchasing blind boxes to hiring strangers to even climbing mountains with them, one of our correspondents got to try it firsthand. Her documentary titled Emotional Value, China's Economy of Feelings is now out on YouTube, on our website as well, cne.asia, and on our mobile app. And indeed, we are very excited to have her join us this morning as well. She is CNA's Shanghai correspondent and producer of this documentary, Crystal Chia. Crystal, thank you for joining us this morning.
0: Hey, Crystal. So, since this is a conversation about feelings, what was your feeling? What was the feeling that you got from patronizing one of these services?
2: Yeah, okay. So let me talk about my experience climbing this mountain. So this mountain is called Taishan or Mount Tai in Shandong province, and it has 7,600 steps, which is equivalent to about climbing, say, about 500 stories, right? So you can imagine that a lot of people, when they get to the top, you know, we pretty much have lost our mind and speaking nonsense at that point. So I climbed that mountain once with a friend, and when I was climbing that, I saw this companion climber. At the time, I guess I didn't really know it was called a companion climber, but I saw this really young, good-looking guy. He was using a manual fan to fan this middle-aged lady and telling her, like, like 5,000 more steps to go. You know, I'm pulling her up the mountain. And that's where I had a sense that, you know, this companionship economy or this emotional economy is more than just labubus or blind boxes. So, you know, after moving to Shanghai, I wanted to dig deeper and I wanted to go back to the mountain to find out more about this service. So I was initially hesitant because, you know, wouldn't it feel inauthentic given that I'm paying for a service? But actually, after hiring a companion climber and climbing with Xiao Meng, my companion climber, I think I've come to understand why some people would hire a companion climber. So on a practical level, he makes you climb faster, right? He pulls you up, he carries your backpack.
0: Okay.
2: Yeah, he actually carries your backpack, your essentials. On an emotional front, you get a sense of security and trust that you can reach the top because he has done this 200 times. He's emotionally stable and grounded. And so I've come to have a different perspective on the companionship economy in China.
0: Okay. How much did you pay for this companion?
2: So about 600 to 800 yuan. So of course, before deciding to hire Xiao Meng, we had to screen or I talked to.
1: And sorry, how much is that in Singapore dollars, Crystal?
2: That'll be about 100 US. So
1: that's so slightly okay, just so, 150 or so. Okay. Continue.
2: That's about the standard rate for most companion climbers because I had to, you know, screen a lot of them and talk to them, whether on video chat or by text as well. And that's the price for whether it's daytime or nighttime. So for daytime, they would start at, say, 7 a.m. to 8 a.m. And then you would finish by 4 to 5, hopefully catching the last cable car down the mountain. If not, you would be going down 7,600 steps.
1: Yeah.
2: And then there's a night climb as well, which starts at about 10 p.m. and then you will see the sunrise. Mm. So these companion climbers, sometimes they take up to 2 orders a day. So that can be actually very tiring.
1: It can be. Okay, so Crystal, other than a companion to climb a mountain, are there other experiences that people seek out for? Okay, so I'm asking this because I have seen on TikTok, right? I love motorcycles. So I have seen this experience where they let you sit on their motorcycles and then they will whiz past the city and all that. Is that one of the services as well?
2: So I know what you're talking about.
1: Yeah.
2: So it's where you go to this certain city and you get a brief, right, about how you're supposed to pose on the motorcycles, and then you take the video and there's some dramatic music behind and then you have your hair flying in the wind and all that. Yeah, so I know what you're talking about. So I think that's not so much companionship, that's more of the service economy.
0: Okay.
2: Yeah,
0: okay.
2: And of course that also contributes to tourism, right? Mm-hmm. Whether domestic or you know, from overseas,
0: right.
2: And that's also part of the emotion economy, right? You're not just paying for a service; it's not like you're going to a shopping center and buying something. You're experiencing something. Mm. Yeah.
0: So what else do these companions offer to accompany you to do?
2: So I think that when you talk about the companion economy, there are different companions. So companion climber is one. Another one would be travel companion. So my paypal or my companion climber from that time, Xiao Meng, he also does what is called di pei, which is kind of like a land companion if you translate it quite literally.
0: Okay.
2: So it's like a travel companion. Yeah. And he has actually been a travel companion for Shanghai, which is kind of odd because then he's from Shandong province, right? I'm like asking him, like, why are you a companion for Shanghai? And he said that, in fact, the person who hired him is from Shanghai.
0: Oh.
2: So, yeah. So the person in Shanghai is hiring him to come to Shanghai to travel with her and her kids, bringing them to Disneyland and stuff.
0: Oh, interesting.
1: Yes. So I think it's not so much of the person being a tour guide as it is really just a companion, right?
2: Correct. Yeah, you know, providing the emotional value, what we call 情绪价值, I suppose, talking to his clients, making them laugh, just having somebody to talk to throughout the day.
0: So why is this trend happening now? And is this limited to just the Chinese market?
2: So I spoke to four experts for this documentary, and they all point to a sense of anxiety about the future, which is why this is happening, right? We know that China's economy has accelerated at a very rapid pace, but at the same time, there's high youth unemployment rate, the economy, economic growth is slowing. So there's this uncertainty about the future, and that's why these experts, whether in the fields of sociology or psychology, they feel that people are engaging in emotional spending to get this kind of short-term comfort.
1: And I'm glad you brought that up, because I think then it really highlights this, I suppose, matter, right, of the feelings of loneliness and disconnection for them to kind then to turn to this sort of companionship. How did the people you met talk about it?
2: So I'll answer that question in two forms, two parts, right? One would be the so-called regular people that I talked to. So let's go to blind boxes, right? I suppose that's what pushed the phrase 情绪价值 or emotional value into the mainstream. So we were at a crybaby exhibition. For our listeners who are not really sure what a crybaby is, it's a pop-mart toy, and the figurine is that it's crying. And I spoke to a guy who was in line to get into the venue, and I asked him, why do you like crybaby so much? And he said that because an adult wouldn't normally cry, or at least he wouldn't, so the crybaby can cry for him. So in a sense, you start to realize that, you know, these blind boxes, it's not just about loneliness or connection, it is, but for some of them, it's becoming more than just that dopamine kick, right? It becomes an extension of the self, it's an inner projection. And that's what the psychologist had told me as well. So, you know, it's easy for us to judge them like, oh, you are spending how much on these blind boxes when you don't even know what you're going to get. But for them, I think it probably means something more. And then on the mountain, we interviewed two regular climbers as well. So one of them said that she actually considered hiring a companion climber because she calls emotional value something that's intangible, a way for her to reflect on what she currently needs and how she can find ways to fulfill that. But another said that she would not hire a companion climber because she thinks it's only basic respect that if somebody gives you emotional value, you'll return it.
0: Right.
2: So at the end of the day, there's no right or wrong or black or white about China's economy or feelings. I spoke to a clinical psychologist, and I think she puts in a very balanced manner to conclude the documentaries that actually at the end of the day, no man is an island, right? We are always looking for external ways of fulfillment. Sometimes unconsciously.
0: Yeah.
2: So the two of you can, after this, you can go and think about how you are.
0: No, you're
2: spending on this.
0: Yeah, you're absolutely right. I mean, I think we forget. I mean, those of us who don't have social issues, we don't have, you know, anxieties, or we handle anxieties better than others, we tend to forget what it's like to be alone and lonely. Being alone and being lonely are two different things. And when you're lonely, you need, you know, some kind of encouragement from someone else. Not everyone has, you know, friends or a wide group of friends to cheer them on. So I understand where this economy is coming from now.
1: Yeah.
0: Great, great discovery of a story, by the way, Crystal. So fascinating. Thank you so much for sharing with us. And let us know what your next companionship service that you're going to enlist is going to be, okay?
2: Maybe AI.
0: Yeah. AI. That's the new best friend.
1: So we've been speaking there, Crystal Chia. She is our CNA's Shanghai correspondent. You can catch her documentary titled Emotional Value, Chinese Economy of Feelings, out now on YouTube, on our website cna.asia, as well as on our mobile app.
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0: It's 9:30. 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American Vice President J.D. Vance says the U.S. and Iran have made what he called a lot of progress in working towards a deal to end the war. Mr. Vance said neither side wants to see a resumption of fighting. He stressed that this was not a forever war, but added that the U.S. was ready to strike again if Tehran did not agree to give up its nuclear program.
7: We have an opportunity here, I think, to reset the relationship that has existed between Iran and the United States for 47 years. That's what the president has asked us to do, and that's what we're going to keep on working at. But it takes two to tango.
0: Well, earlier, President Donald Trump revealed that he was an hour away from ordering a new military attack on Iran, but didn't do so at the request of Gulf states. He also said Chinese President Xi Jinping had promised during their summit last week not to send weapons to Tehran. Tehran has previously stated that it wants an end to the war on all fronts before addressing the nuclear issue. From Washington, D.C., Kate Fisher tells us what further pressure Washington can pile on Tehran to get it to agree to give up its nuclear arms and end the war.
8: The cards are getting fewer and fewer, but there is, of course, the option of more sanctions. And indeed, the U.S. has imposed fresh sanctions on the Iranian shadow fleet, those uninsured ships that are dealing with illicit oil, as well as Iranian foreign currency exchange houses and other front companies. And the Treasury Department says it is going to review the outdated and obsolete sanctions to really try to enforce these. But obviously, it hasn't worked so far, so perhaps there isn't a lot of confidence in what that can achieve. And we should mention that just in the last few hours, the US has seized another shadow oil tanker in the Indian Ocean. That comes to three now since this conflict began. That is another way that they are trying to put pressure on the Iranians, and also to show the Iranians that they still are mean business, they're still monitoring what is happening, and they still have a really strong military presence, not just in the Middle East region, but in other parts of the world as well.
0: Kate Fisher there, reporting from Washington, D.C. In other news, Russian President Vladimir Putin is in Beijing for a closely watched two-day visit to China. Moscow is leaning further on Beijing amid mounting pressure from the war in Ukraine. It's Mr. Putin's 25th trip to China, highlighting the closeness of their no-limits partnership. The Russian leader is expected to meet with Chinese President Xi Jinping today. His visit comes on the heels of President Donald Trump's visit to China last week. China and Russia are expected to deepen their strategic partnership with discussions on bilateral trade and economic cooperation. Energy is expected to top the agenda as the Iran war continues to disrupt supplies. China has become Moscow's largest buyer of sanctioned Russian oil, with imports estimated to have risen by around 30% since 2022. The possibility of a new gas pipeline linking Russia and China is also expected to feature in the talks. U.S. authorities say the two teenagers accused of killing three people at a San Diego mosque had met online and shared a broad hatred toward different religions and races. The two suspects, aged 17 and 18, were found dead in a nearby vehicle from apparent self-inflicted gunshot wounds. Authorities have recovered 30 guns and a crossbow from two residences. Authorities praised the three victims who were killed, saying they had helped to slow the suspects. San Diego's police chief, Scott Wall, singled out a heroic security guard who reportedly tried to engage the attackers with gunfire.
9: His actions, without a doubt, delayed, distracted, and ultimately deterred these two individuals from gaining access to the greater areas of the mosque, where as many as 140 kids were within 15 feet of these suspects.
0: A memorial has been set up in front of the Islamic Center of San Diego, with mourners leaving flowers at the gate. A resident shares her reaction to the incident.
10: The community is, they feel like they are terrorized. They feel panicked. They feel immense fear. These are the feelings that I first faced, you know, like confusion, fear, you know, like shocked, immense shock, panic of, oh my God, like, are my kids safe? Are our kids safe? Because these are our kids. I, you know, these are my sisters and brothers in humanity. We're such a diverse community.
1: With the time at 9:35, let's take you through some business news. The European Union is racing to finalize its trade deal with the US to meet President Donald Trump's 4th of July deadline and avoid another escalation in tariffs. Washington had earlier threatened steep tariffs on European goods, especially on cars and trucks, if Brussels failed to seal the deal in time. But the path to implementing the deal has been far from straightforward. CNN's Elizabeth Neo has more.
11: Now, this July will mark a year since Mr. Trump and European Commission President Ursula von der Leyen agreed a trade deal at Trump's golf course in Turnberry, Scotland. And under that deal, the EU will remove import duties on US industrial goods and grant preferential access to American agricultural products. The U.S., in exchange, will impose a 15% tariff ceiling on most EU goods. Well, divisions inside the EU have delayed its final approval as lawmakers wanted more safeguards built into that deal. And that includes a sunrise clause, which would delay tariff cuts until the U.S. fully meets its commitments, and a sunset clause, which would set an expiry date for the agreement in 2028. But the lawmakers, they are at odds with the European Commission and EU governments, who want to push the deal through quickly with minimal conditions out of concern over potential US retaliation.
1: South Korea and Japan have agreed to expand cooperation on LNG and crude oil supply, including stockpiling arrangements, as the Middle East crisis raises concerns about disruption. It comes as Japanese Prime Minister Sanae Takaichi visits South Korea, following a similar visit by South Korean President Lee Jae-myung to Japan earlier this year. CNN's Lim Yun-suk has more.
12: South Korean President Lee Jae-myung and Japanese Prime Minister Sanae Takaichi held a fourth meeting in nearly 7 months on Tuesday, in what both sides are presenting as a clear sign of closer ties between two countries with a long and difficult history. The summit was held in the South Korean city of Andong, Mr. Lee's birthplace, located about 190 kilometers southeast of Seoul and known for its traditional heritage. The meeting came just 4 months after President Lee visited the Japanese leader's hometown of Nara. It is the first time sitting leaders of South Korea and Japan have visited each other's hometowns, something both sides say reflects growing trust and what they call shuttle diplomacy, regular back-and-forth meetings between leaders. Ahead of the talks, Prime Minister Takaichi said the world is going through what she called a very difficult period, pointing to tensions in the Middle East and wider instability in global politics. She stressed the importance of close cooperation between Seoul and Tokyo during uncertain times. Much of the discussion focused on practical issues such as supply chains and energy security, areas both countries say are increasingly important as global risks grow. The two sides agreed to strengthen cooperation on LNG, gas, and oil supplies, and to share more information on energy reserves and supply chain disruptions. They also talked about working more closely with other Asian countries facing similar pressures. Overall, both leaders kept the tone warm and forward-looking, presenting the relationship as increasingly practical and focused on future cooperation rather than past disputes.
1: Google has laid out its artificial intelligence strategy at its annual developer conference in California. It unveiled a new AI model designed to simulate the physical world, as well as a faster, cheaper version of its Gemini model, putting AI agents directly into its search box. CEO Sundar Pichai says the upgrade closes the gap with rivals Anthropic and OpenAI, which Google has trailed behind despite having far greater resources. But the company has caught up in the past year or so thanks to its strategy of building chips, data centers, foundation models and products in-house. And still on the story from the event in Mountain View, California, Ira Spitzer takes us through the latest announcements and product lineup.
13: Well, there was a slew of new developments here at Google's annual I/O conference, which, as you can imagine, was largely devoted to the topic of artificial intelligence again this year. And front and center to Google's AI plans is, of course, its frontier model, Gemini. And we heard the CEO, Sundar Pichai, announcing the latest version of that model, Gemini, the Flash 3.5. And Gemini really underpins, of course, all of Google's AI across its vast suite of products. And we heard about some new products such as Google Spark, which is a personal AI agent that can do things like take your notes from your email or from your Google Drive and use that to create a calendar items and presentations and other sort of personal assistant type tasks. Also heard about Gemini Omni, which is a model that can take text, audio, image inputs, etc., and make those all into a video output. So really seeing artificial intelligence, of course, develop here at Google as it has across the leading companies, which include companies like OpenAI and Anthropic.
1: And that's your business news. You can get more business headlines by staying with us right here on CNA 938, or you can head on to CNA.asia. Final check on the roads before we hand things over to Cheryl Goh. There is an accident on Braddell Road towards Queensway after Upper Serangoon Road. Do avoid Lane 1. Another accident on ECP towards City after Marine Parade. An accident in KPE Tunnel towards ECP at Penn Island Expressway entrance. Accident on AYE towards Tuas after Benoi Road. Do avoid Lane 3. An accident on SLE towards BKE after Woodlands Avenue 2, causing a bit of a jam till Upper Thompson Road. Do avoid Lanes 1 and 2. Please buckle up, drive safe, do not speed.

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6: You're listening to The Morning Report on CNA 938. Good to have your company. It's been great, by the way.
7: It has.
6: We're gonna have a really exciting one tomorrow because we're gonna be talking about our big question.
7: Indeed.
6: Yeah.
7: And that is, would you, or rather, is it worth thousands of dollars to pay for a resale branded item?
6: Yeah.
7: You would have seen the pictures, the videos on social media of the chaos that descended on cities where there was the Audemars Piguet and Swatch collaboration launch.
6: Mm-hmm.
7: It has driven people to a frenzy.
6: Yep.
7: Getting their hands on these watches.
6: Well, even they got their hands on other people first.
7: That's a good one.
6: Whether they got the watches in the end or not, that's another question.
7: Correct. But you see, the thing is, right, that on one hand, but the thing is, beyond that, it has also sparked a controversy, on the resale market.
6: Yeah.
7: Because now prices are skyrocketing.
6: Yeah.
7: What was supposed to just retail at about $500, it is now going many times over. It's thousands of dollars.
6: Yeah.
7: Even for one set, it has gone up to as much as $32,000.
6: Yeah, I mean, think about it, right? So it was first, it was the FOMO at the stores. Then it's now FOMO in the resale market.
7: Yeah.
6: And the FOMO is what's driving the prices. It's FOMO-driven inflation, if you want to think about that.
7: Mm.
6: So ultimately, you know, is it worth paying multiple times the original price for a resale branded item? Let us know, 963-11938, because at the end of the day, what are we really paying for here? It's the big question that we're going to be talking about tomorrow live at 8 o'clock. So be sure to tune in and send us your thoughts as well.
7: Alrighty, your time is 9:45 a.m., which means that Asian markets are now open.
6: That's right. So wide awake they are. Nikkei 225 trading 1.6% lower. The Kospi not far behind, down about 1.5%. ASX 200 down about 0.7%. STI in Singapore not spared, together with the Hang Seng Index. They're both down 0.6%. Shanghai Composite also down 0.4%. It's a sea of red generally in the major indices in Asia, and I think the markets are generally quite confused because there are forces pulling the markets in different directions right now. We have strong US earnings and strong economic data as well. We have fresh inflation shock from energy as a result of the US-Iran war. And we also have bond yields in the US rising across the board. The S&P 500 earnings growth that we saw driving the rally most of the last 2 weeks, still running near 28%, by the way.
7: But can corporate profits keep leading markets higher if bond yields are repricing inflation risk at the same time? So early on Open for Business, we asked Michael Kelly. He is Global Head of Multi-Asset at Pine Bridge Investments. And he was joining us from Ridgewood, New Jersey. This is what he had to say.
8: They can, but we do need to get some progress on the straight. So bond yields are upset about three things. If you look at the five-year tenure, about half of the increase has been inflation expectations. That's the bad reason. The good reason, the other half has been real interest rates, and real interest rates are higher predominantly because there's a demand to borrow money to invest for growth, predominantly in AI, but also the entire electrical system that needs to feed AI. We haven't seen an investment cycle like this in 30 years. So that's a really good reason. And it's a good reason to keep your eye on the ball. That's the big story. The straight's the small story. It's a big deal for a short period of time, hopefully. So they can keep their eye on the ball, and profits are going up, again, for good reasons. It's mostly technology, but it's also coming through energy companies and metal companies. And at least the metal companies, you need a lot of copper to feed the electrical systems that'll feed AI. And so usually when materials go up, you say, well, that's a short-term thing. What goes up comes down. But this is also a very long build-out for the entire electrical system around the world. So yes, it usually is mostly about earnings. And then, of course, interest rates matter too, but they're a secondary factor.
6: Michael, I'm thinking about, you know, the fact that you said that this, you know, this is uncharted territory, at least over the last more than 30 years. I'm thinking resources are finite, right? All the resources that you recited are finite. There's also the risk of a bubble. We are going into uncharted territory. We don't know where that limit is or where that ceiling is. Do we run any risks of those environmental factors?
8: Well, at the end of every big investment cycle, things have become overdone. You just go back to railroads, electricity, internet. But it's only a bubble when you're in the overdone later innings of that. We still think that the AI build out, you know, if this were a 9-inning ball game, it's probably the 3rd inning. And so people are worried about the 90s. I was fortunate enough to be managing money in the 90s. We're still nowhere near the types of extreme behavior that happened towards the end of the 90s. Remember, that was about build it and they will come. We don't care if you're making money now. We just want eyeballs. We'll make money mañana in the future. And they kept waiting and waiting for the future. And the future showed up first with AOL, You've Got Mail, 94. That was encouraging. It was 97 until Amazon came around with selling books online. Very exciting idea, but selling books online wasn't a big, big piece of the retail pie just yet. They expanded into broader retail in 99, but the markets tipped up. It wasn't until 2004 that social media came and was a big killer app, justifying. And then, of course, 2007, the iPhone. So that took a very long time. What's very, very different this time is AI is coming on at a speed we've never seen before. You know, just think of how fast this is growing. It sits on top of the internet. It sits on top of 5G. It sits on top of all these technologies that we've invested in. And so it's going super fast, and it's, you know, much more powerful, we think, with the use cases we're starting to get. And importantly, we just went through, we talked about the quarter before, Andrea, and one of the most, for the last year, you've had these big hyperscalers with their PEs going down, because their investment was going up without any sign of revenue reacceleration, in other words, payoff, or margin reacceleration, in other words, payoff. In this last quarter, we saw that for the first time. So it's the very beginning of getting, you know, you invest, you don't expect an instant payback. Wall Street's always impatient, but it was a year of impatience. And we now have seen light at the end of the tunnel. So we think the market will stay focused on that because it's a big, big investment cycle. And we'll get a lot of profits flowing from that investment cycle.
7: Michael, but are we seeing an inflation shock that markets can't price around? I mean, after all, the Strait of Hormuz remains the main oil risk channel, and there is no clear breakthrough from Beijing.
8: Yes, that is true. The markets can price anything that they can understand. Right now, they can't understand the time dimension of Hormuz. And so that is the bigger issue. I think the markets would be fine pricing in metals and energy being stronger for a certain period of time, if they could just contemplate, you know, what that period of time would be. So, look, we still think we're going towards, we went straight up the escalation path very quickly. The de-escalation path is going to be jagged. It's going to have lots of head fakes from both sides, because that's the way both sides like to roll and play things. And it's going to be nerve-wracking. But at the end of the day, we do think we'll get to a better supply and demand situation, not back to where it was, but something that the world can live with, probably in a couple months.
6: Okay, so that's where America and the global system stands right now. We also see strong U.S. data looking firm despite higher fuel costs, partly because America produces its own energy. So we know what kind of conundrum the Fed is in right now. But let's turn to outside the U.S. now, Michael, taking a look at Europe and the U.K. It's a geography that we've not really tackled in recent days. They are in a different position, aren't they? Weaker growth, rising energy bills. Is that where the same oil shock tips from an inflation problem into a stagflation one?
8: Yes. Yes, unfortunately for them, that's a quick yes, because this is the second energy problem that they've had. You know, the first, they bet on Mr. Putin and buying all their energy from the Nord Stream 1 and Nord Stream 2. And President Trump objected to saying, listen, you're not even living up to your NATO commitments. You're cheating on those. And meanwhile, you're financing the same party that you expect us to protect you from. This was not such a great thing. And, you know, when Russia invaded the Ukraine, they had to say, okay, game over. We have to stop that. And so they've had their own energy problem. They've shut down, you know, most of their coal. They've shut down most of their nuclear. Their strategy was wrong-footed. And so this is on top of that. If things weren't bad enough for them energy-wise, this is on top of that. So it is a problem. You know, it's a one game in town type of situation. You still can make money, we think, in Europe with the only country that has a balance sheet with some wiggle room in it is Germany. And we all know they removed the debt brake. They're taking their military up. They're taking their fiscal thrust can handle it. Their balance sheet can handle it. Most countries cannot. And so anything in the way of that fiscal thrust, which is fairly narrow in infrastructure and defense, but the rest of Europe is pretty stagnant, as you said.
7: Let's talk about currencies now, Michael. Japanese yen, Asian FX, currencies, they are moving differently from region to region. Is the foreign exchange market now the clearest read on how far central banks are diverging?
8: Well, central banks aren't doing anything right now. They're sitting on their hands and saying, we're going to wait, we're going to wait, we're going to wait, we're going to wait, we're going to wait. And currencies are moving ahead of the central banks. Something has to provide the adjustment mechanism. And if it's not rates and central banks, it'll be currencies. So, we're seeing another sort of leg down in the yen. And we think that's actually less about interest rates and more about just trade. China, you know, their export machine is really humming. And, you know, of course, usually when you have that sort of trade surplus and you're letting markets set the tone, your currency would be very, very strong. Now, they have allowed their currency to strengthen in the last several months. But it's nowhere near the type of strengthening we've seen in their trade surplus. And the brunt of that, the adjustment mechanism has to be through, KRW and through JPY. Those are the trading partners that both are aimed at sort of middle to higher end, manufacturing that will get hurt as China ships away. And so their relief valve is simply weaker currencies, not so much against the dollar, but against CNY, which is more or less a Singapore sling type of managed currency versus the dollar these days.
6: And that was Michael Kelly, Global Head of Multi-Asset at Pinebridge Investments, joining us from Ridgewood, New Jersey earlier on Open for Business. Once more, we want to ask you,
7: is it worth thousands of dollars to pay for a resale branded item? Let us know, 963-11938, because we are going to have this conversation tomorrow for the big question at 8 a.m. on the Morning Report. So make sure you tune in to us as well at that time.
6: That's right. We've got lots of other conversations as well, including one about tea as it has evolved according to consumption needs. We're going to have that story for you as well tomorrow. So take care. Stay tuned for the Midday Show with Cheryl Goh all the way till 2 p.m.
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3: We're going to talk to you about knowing what to do with your money. Well, that's one thing. Doing it is another. We're going to look at the everyday habits that quietly shape your financial future. Also, are you dreaming about working abroad? Well, CNA's Money Mind team reveals the hidden and real costs of building a life overseas. So a lot to unpack this hour. But first, let's get you the news. We are starting with how Vice President J.D. Vance says the U.S. and Iran have made what he called a lot of progress in working towards a deal to end the war. Mr. Vance said neither side wants to see a resumption of fighting, but he also emphasized that the U.S. was ready to strike again if Tehran did not agree to give up its nuclear program.
4: We have an opportunity here, I think, to reset the relationship that has existed between Iran and the United States for 47 years. That's what the president has asked us to do, and that's what we're going to keep on working at. But it takes two to tango.
3: Now, earlier, U.S. President Donald Trump revealed that he was an hour away from ordering a new military attack on Iran, but didn't do so at the request of Gulf states. He also said Chinese President Xi Jinping had promised not to send Tehran weapons during their summit last week. Tehran wants an end to the war on all fronts before addressing the nuclear issue. Its latest proposal is not much different from previous ones and calls for the exit of U.S. forces from areas close to Iran, as well as reparations for destruction caused by U.S.-Israeli strikes. Iran warned that if the U.S. resumed attacks, it would open new fronts in the war. Kate Fisher tells us what further pressure Washington can pile on Tehran to get it to agree to give up its nuclear arms and end the war.
5: The cards are getting fewer and fewer, but there is, of course, the option of more sanctions. And indeed, the US has imposed fresh sanctions on the Iranian shadow fleet, those uninsured ships that are dealing with illicit oil, as well as Iranian foreign currency exchange houses and other front companies. And the Treasury Department says it is going to review the outdated and obsolete sanctions to really try to enforce these. But obviously, it hasn't worked so far, so perhaps there isn't a lot of confidence in what that can achieve. And we should mention that just in the last few hours, the US has seized another shadow oil tanker in the Indian Ocean. That comes to three now since this conflict began. That is another way that they are trying to put pressure on the Iranians and also to show the Iranians that they still are mean business, they're still monitoring what is happening, and they still have a really strong military presence, not just in the Middle East region, but in other parts of the world as well.
3: The World Health Organization has raised concern over the scale and speed of the Ebola outbreak in Central and Eastern Africa as casualties rise sharply. Another 26 suspected deaths were recorded in the last 24 hours, bringing the total to more than 130. There are at least 500 suspected cases. The WHO has scaled up its response after declaring the outbreak an international health emergency. But it warns that funding shortages are impacting its ability to fight the outbreak after its biggest donor, the US, withdrew in January. Dr. Anne Ansia is a WHO representative in the Democratic Republic of Congo.
6: The funding for the humanitarian health sector has decreased by 70%. The financing for water and sanitation, which is also extremely important, has decreased by 73% over a year. So imagine, yeah, the impact is tremendous.
3: Top DRC officials convened to address the outbreak concentrated in the northeastern Ituri province, but it has spread to other provinces and neighboring Uganda. The outbreak is caused by the rare Ebola strain known as the Bundibujo.

0: which has no approved vaccine or treatment. Africa's Centers for Disease Control and Prevention say they are assessing three experimental vaccines. And experts also say there is a low chance of the current Ebola outbreak escalating into a global pandemic. Dr. Naheed Badelia is founding director of Boston University's Center on Emerging Infectious Diseases.
1: This is particularly grave for the regional global health security perspective, but there is no global pandemic risk. Let me start by saying that, because this is not the same type of pathogen as COVID-19. It does take close contact. The reason Dr. Tedros has convened the emergency committee and declared this a public health emergency is because this is DRC's 17th Ebola outbreak, and majority of the recent Ebola and other viral hemorrhagic fever outbreaks have been pretty quickly detected and handled within a matter of weeks. The trouble with this is everything about this outbreak so far is telling us that we aren't discovering a new outbreak. We are just surfacing more details about an outbreak that has been going on for a while. So that's the number of suspect cases and deaths that we see, but also how widespread it is. Currently, there's two cases in Kampala that are unrelated to each other. They both came from Ituri, the northern part of DRC where the outbreak is located. And then also in three or four metropolitan areas, in addition to Kampala, you see cases in Butembo, Bunia, and Goma, which is at the southern border of DRC near Rwanda. All of that, as someone who's worked in that area, worked at the border of DRC and Uganda, the roads there aren't very good. And Bunia and Kampala are over 450 kilometers. That means it takes days. All of that means that this is complicated, in addition to the fact that it is an area that's affected by conflict, by a refugee crisis, and of course, the withdrawal of aid that's left the area with health crisis.
0: And we continue now with some other news. Singapore will undergo a review by international experts to assess its readiness to potentially deploy advanced nuclear energy technologies in the future. The review, starting next year, will help validate Singapore's progress in building capabilities in the sector and ensure its development efforts are on the right track. It will also support more informed decision-making. Prime Minister Lawrence Wong announced this at the Energy Market Authority's anniversary dinner. Here's CNA's Claudia Lim with more.
2: Singapore has no natural resources and relies heavily on imported natural gas. For low-carbon power, it has options like solar and hydrogen, but these come with constraints, and the country continues to study other sources, including nuclear energy. Prime Minister Lawrence Wong announced that next year, Singapore plans to embark on the first phase of the Integrated Nuclear Infrastructure Review, or INIR.
3: The purpose of the first phase of the review, phase one review, is to assess whether Singapore is ready to make an informed decision on nuclear energy deployment. The emphasis is on being ready to make an informed decision. And this is only the first phase. Should the country decide to deploy nuclear power, there is still a second phase to assess its readiness to invite bids to construct a plant, and a third phase to evaluate whether it's ready to safely commission and operate its plant.
2: He added that based on the experience of other countries, the entire preparatory process and infrastructure development can take over 15 years. The review by the International Atomic Energy Agency, or IAEA, will assess 19 areas, including nuclear safety, radioactive waste management, and emergency preparedness. The IAEA will then provide recommendations and support for Singapore's future capability-building efforts.
3: Safety will always be our overriding priority. As a small and densely populated city-state, we have no margin for error.
0: And still in your news now, we're looking at how Singaporeans looking to spend their SG Culture Pass credits on local books now have more options. More than 1,100 titles and six new bookstores have been added to the scheme. Six bookstores across Singapore have also come on board. They include Banshear Graphic Books, Littered with Books, and the Zale Bookstore. Singaporeans can now choose from more than 2,600 approved Singlit titles at participating outlets. Eligible titles can be identified by an official SG Culture Pass sticker on the cover. They include fiction, poetry, plays, and essays across Singapore's four official languages. Credits can also be used at literary festivals, pop-ups, and children's book fairs. That is your news with me, Cheryl Goh. Headlines anytime on CNA 938 and CNA.asia. It's 10:10 on this Wednesday, the 20th of May. Let's do a check on the roads for you. There is an accident on Marina Coastal Expressway towards the ECP after Central Boulevard. Please avoid lane 5. We've got a vehicle breakdown on the BKE towards Woodlands after Mandai Road. There's a traffic light blackout. This is at Yishun Avenue 6, Street 22 and Street 23 Junction. As always, please do be patient. Drive carefully. Weather-wise today, thundery showers mainly over the northern, eastern and central areas in the late afternoon and evening. Temperature is still really warm though, hitting a high of 35 degrees Celsius. As always, maybe try to stay cool and drink lots of water. Stay hydrated.
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0: Hello and welcome to Mind Your Money with me, Cheryl Goh. Now, when it comes to money, well, many of us know what to do, save more, spend less, invest early, but knowing isn't the same as doing. So today on Mind Your Money, we're focusing on the everyday money habits that quietly shape long-term outcomes, from cash flow and budgeting to consistency and discipline, and how these habits form the foundation for protection, investment and retirement planning. Joining us is Lu Cheng Chuan, who is founder of the 1M65 movement, who'll be speaking on this topic at the Insure Expo by CIMB 2026. Lu, good to have you with us. Welcome to Mind Your Money.
10: Very good morning to you. Thanks for inviting me here.
0: Yeah. So, you know, many of us feel they're not so good with money because they don't know enough. From what you've seen, Lu, why do habits more than knowledge end up determining who gets good long-term financial outcomes?
10: That's a very good question. Actually, there is one big misconception that people have. The truth of the matter is that wealth building is 90% heart, 10% brain. So they got the organ wrong. So a lot of people try to drive a lot of knowledge, but unfortunately, wealth building, investment, savings, they are all emotional mastery, not knowledge mastery. So I give you an example, right? For when market crash, what should the investor do? They should buy, right? But most people go and sell because they panic. So when market rise, what should people do? They should be selling. But what do you do? They chase the market and they buy. Mm. So that's a very easy example to understand that why wealth building is not so much of a knowledge, but is more importantly a mastery of the heart.
0: Wow. Okay. Really interesting perspective there, Lu. So when it comes to money habits, though, what are two or three everyday behaviors that can quietly make the biggest difference over time, especially for, you know, working adults who are managing bills, families, and of course, you know, rising cost of living?
10: Well, I'm going to be very controversial here. I think the most important trait after talking to tens of thousands of investors or wannabe investors is the trait that you need to be very hungry to be rich. Yeah. You need to stay very hungry. You want to be very hungry in order to be rich. Yeah. So it's something that we shouldn't apologize for. Somehow there is a societal, there's a societal norm that, you know, if you want to be rich, sounds a bit shameful, sinful and shameful, but it shouldn't be.
0: Yeah.
10: You know, we want to do better for the sake of our families, for the sake of ourselves. Yeah. And it's very important that we maintain this hunger to be want to be rich for your whole life, actually. Mm. And the second trait I can think of is that we need to keep working, because that's a source of wealth. And once you cut that away, I think it's tough. Now, a lot of people hate their job, so they just want to aspire to want to retire as early as possible or work half time and things like that. So actually, the solution is overkill, right? If you hate your work, just change one to something that you like, right? So don't stop working and keep the income flow coming in.
0: Okay, so stay hungry to be rich and don't stop working. Tips from Lou there. Okay, budgeting often feels restrictive, which is why many people give up on it. I'm guilty of this as well, Lou. What's a practical budgeting approach that still works if you dislike tracking every dollar, and what should people focus on first to regain control quickly? Because I'm the complete opposite of my husband. My husband logs everything into an app, even if it's like a $1.20 coffee, he logs that in. Whereas I'm the kind that I'll just look at my credit card bill at the end of the month. So, what's a good middle ground?
10: Well, I run my movement for 12 years already, since 2015. And to be frank, I go back to my earlier point that wealth building is 90% heart, 10% brain. In terms of savings wise, it is more important the mastery of the heart. So I don't believe in tracking every dollar. You know, tracking a dollar doesn't make a person rich. You know, it's hunger that makes a person rich. So therefore, to help to inspire people to want to save is to let them understand and internalize in their heart that if you spend a dollar today, it could be $10 tomorrow. You know, if you spend $10 today, you could be spending that $10 could be $100 tomorrow. So if you put an asset into a 8%, if you put a dollar into a 8% asset in 30 years, that's 10 times. If it's 10% in 30 years, that's 17 times. So I always encourage everybody, before you spend that $10, know that it is worth between between $100 to $170 in 30 years' time. Mm. So once they realize that, wow, that's expensive. So your bubble tea that costs, I don't know, $5 to $6.
0: Now even $7.
10: $7, okay? Yeah. It's not $7. Yeah. It's $70. Ooh. When you feel the compounding power. So once people realize that, they naturally will start to be very frugal. Mm. And I find that approach more effective than to track.
0: Okay. All right. That's a really good point. Think about compounding effect when it comes to our expenses. Okay. And you, Lou, you also often talk about cash flow. What's one of the most common silent leaks that you see in household finances? And what's one simple habit that someone can adopt right now to fix their cash flow?
10: That's a controversial question.
0: Well, you're no stranger to controversy.
10: In my experience, it is financial image insecurity. So let me shorten it by saying it's an image insecurity. So many people have this image insecurity. They are very afraid to be seen as poor to other people. So in short, they like to look rich. And as a result, they do things that help them to look rich. And those things like buying expensive handbags, clothes, cars, condo, landed property, whatever. Those things that help to portray an image that look rich is something that actually hurts their finances quite a lot. So I always have this saying that between looking rich and being rich, you have to choose one. Mm. So I've seen uncles coming to me that hold a NTUC plastic bag as their bag. And when I saw their bank account, you know, they got millions, right? So it is something that we have to decide. Now, I'm not against of people want to have the luxuries of life, but do it at the later stage of life once you are there, not trying to portray an image to other people. So this is what I think the biggest silent leak, right? Image insecurity.
0: This is a really interesting point that you highlighted, Lou. I just watched a video today about young people in South Korea and how they would skip meals so that they can buy that designer handbag. So for them, the image portion is so important that they would rather go hungry. So I guess it's all about mindset and culture as well. Yeah,
10: I think handbags and things like that are great. You know, I'm sure it's a very nice and beautiful LV or Gucci or whatever. Yeah. But I'm just saying that, you know, that buying that to portray a different image than what you really are now, I think is a very costly exercise.
0: It is indeed. I mean, they are literally paying the price by not being able to eat, right? So, well, that's the trade-off that they have made. So I guess everyone makes their own choices. Let's talk about consistency and discipline. It sounds straightforward, but, you know, real life gets in the way. How do you help people build money habits that last through disruptions like, you know, sudden unexpected expenses, medical bills, or perhaps irregular income?
10: I always believe in the power of the CPF. It's a very important thing that no matter what happened to me, if I have a strong financial safety net with my CPF, then my retirement will always be secure. So bottom line is that I always make sure that my CPF is packed to the fullest, especially in those high interest yielding one like our savings accounts. And for those people above 55 years old towards your retirement account, try to max towards the highest possible. And that will secure a very, very strong foundation for your retirement. So once that security is there, no matter what hits you along the way, you know your retirement is always secure. Mm. That's the first level. Mm. Okay, that's a non-negotiable, actually. Okay. I actually think that it's something very good that the government has given us through generations. We must take advantage of it. It yields a very high return at 4 to 6%, and more importantly, it's government guaranteed. Yeah. So, of course, the second one would be cash buffers, right? Nowadays we are looking at possibility of income shocks between, you know, not just months but even years if we were to look back into COVID. Mm. So I would strongly encourage everybody to have a cash buffer of at least, you know, 1 year of living expenses. I think that's the new norm right now.
0: Okay.
10: We used to think 3 months, but now I think 12 months would be great.
0: Wow. So obviously tap on CPF, which is, you know, something we all get to enjoy anyway. So it's just maximize the benefits that we can get from CPF and cash buffer of 1 year of living expenses. So, okay. Things to note there. Lou, a lot of people start strong, you know, they're raring to go, you know, but then eventually they start to fall off and feel discouraged when it comes to saving and investing. What is your advice for resettling after slipping up without giving up completely or feeling, you know, like they failed?
10: Well, I remember my dad, who is Chinese speaking, he always tell me this when I was young, because I did trip and fall in a very heavy way in the Asia financial crisis. And he being a primary school teacher, he bailed me out and I felt terrible because he's not well to do. But when I trip and fall badly during the Asia financial crisis, he told me this in Mandarin, I'll translate it. He said, 年轻人没有失败. So he said, young people, there's no such thing as failure. So there's only tuition fee. Right, we got to pay a tuition fee, but it's okay, right? We want to make sure that if we want to make a mistake, we make it in our early years, in our 20s and 30s, so that as we grow older, we are wiser. So we got time to undo our mistake if we are young. If you kena a very serious financial trip and fall when in your 50s or 60s, it's very difficult to turn it around. So therefore, we want to encourage people in some sense to make mistakes when you are when you're in your early 20s or 30s, so that you got time to turn around and learn from the mistake. So slipping up is not failure, but quitting is. Just don't quit, okay? Think of wealth building like growing a durian tree. It takes 10 over years to build a durian tree. But when your mouth sounds one durian falls on the ground and you open it up, wow, that's a wonderful feast.
0: Yeah.
10: And that's how wealth building is.
0: Oh, that's a really nice analogy. You're right. It's going to be very rewarding and very satisfying when you do get to eat your durian at the end. Okay. So, Lou, you create a lot of financial content on YouTube. You're quite famous there, breaking down complex topics for everyday Singaporeans. What made you decide to go down the content creation route? And how has this changed the way you personally think about teaching good money habits?
10: I never thought of myself as a content creator.
0: Mm.
10: I always think of myself as a financial educator. And I've been doing that for 11 to 12 years already. And my mission is just to help fellow Singaporeans. And now I extend it to beyond our borders, to our other countries as well, to do financially better. Mm-hmm. And I've always don't think of myself as the only financial educator. I hope that after teaching someone, that someone will go and teach someone, right? So that's how we call it a movement. That's why 1865 is not a brand, is not a in that sense, it's not a educational brand or something like that. It's a movement. So we have always been encouraging people to, after they receive the good knowledge, to pass it on. So really, my motivation is to help people to do better. And I would say that it's a very fulfilling, very passionate endeavor that I'm taking.
0: Definitely. And lots of people are definitely benefiting from your content as well. So it's nice to see how you see yourself as a financial educator. I think that really speaks to the purpose of your content. Okay, Lou, before we wrap up today, you know, some listeners might feel, you know, they're already maybe a bit too late in their 40s or even 50s, but which non-negotiable money habits should they focus on now in order to still improve their long-term financial outcomes?
10: Well, first of all, 40s and 50s is not too late. If you're in your 80s and 90s, maybe that's a bit on the late side. But 40s and 50s is the new young. So I would just say that the runway is still very long. Now we have got presidents at 80 years old.
0: That's true.
10: And minister in Malaysia, I think the longest holding one was 90 years old. So we have a long runway ahead of us. Mm. So I would just say this, that for those that are starting in their 40s or 50s, going back to the CPF, your CPF is the most important thing you need to do, is to top up your CPF as early and as fast as possible. For those people in before 55, so top up to their full retirement sum in your special account,
0: yeah,
10: and you get 4 to 5% return. And for those people at their 55, so quickly go and rush to top up your retirement account,
0: yeah.
10: And once that is secure, one very important thing you could take advantage of, because maybe you're a bit later in the investment journey, but when market crashes, and it does crashes very frequently nowadays,
0: yeah.
10: Take advantage of it. And I do this, I use this term crash buying. So my wife and I did a lot of that in the crashes of 2020 and 2022. And the returns are pretty amazing.
0: Yeah.
10: So I always encourage everybody not to underestimate your 40s and 50s, where there's much that can be done.
0: Mm. So it's not too late, but don't wait. Okay, Lou, you'll be sharing more about this at the Insure Expo by CIMB 2026. What can people expect from your session?
10: Oh, I'm going to share a earth-shaking Kung Fu.
0: Whoa.
10: So it is the Kung Fu of 10M65 using your CPF.
0: Oh, wow.
10: Of teaching people how to achieve 10 million by 65 as a couple. Now, I've done 1M65 12 years ago. Then progressed to 4M65. And now we're on track to 10M65 just using your CPF largely. So I want to share the Kung Fu with everybody. And I would encourage everybody to come and join us in the CIMB Insure Expo.
0: Yeah, and the CIMB Insure Expo happening this Saturday, 23rd of May at the Suntec Convention Center Halls 405 and 406. What time is your session, Lou?
10: I think it's at closer to 11, but closer maybe about 10:50 or so.
0: Yeah, so sometime in the late morning, yeah? 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I appreciate it.
10: For inviting.
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0: Time for your news on CNA 938. You're with me, Cheryl Goh. Vice President J.D. Vance says the U.S. and Iran have made what he called a lot of progress in working towards a deal to end the war. Mr. Vance said neither side wants to see a resumption of fighting. He stressed that this was not a forever war, but added that the U.S. was ready to strike again if Tehran did not agree to give up its nuclear program.
14: We have an opportunity here, I think, to reset the relationship that has existed between Iran and the United States for 47 years. That's what the president has asked us to do, and that's what we're going to keep on working at. But it takes two to tango.
0: Earlier, U.S. President Donald Trump revealed that he was an hour away from ordering a new military attack on Iran, but didn't do so at the request of Gulf states. He also said Chinese President Xi Jinping had promised not to send Tehran weapons during their summit last week. Tehran has previously stated that it wants to end the war on all fronts before addressing the nuclear issue. From Washington, D.C., Kate Fisher tells us what further pressure Washington can pile on Tehran to get it to agree to give up its nuclear arms and end the war.
15: The cards are getting fewer and fewer, but there is, of course, the option of more sanctions. And indeed, the U.S. has imposed fresh sanctions on the Iranian shadow fleet, those uninsured ships that are dealing with illicit oil, as well as Iranian foreign currency exchange houses and other front companies. And the Treasury Department says it is going to review the outdated and obsolete sanctions to really try to enforce these. But obviously, it hasn't worked so far, so perhaps there isn't a lot of confidence in what that can achieve. And we should mention that just in the last few hours, the U.S. has seized another shadow oil tanker in the Indian Ocean. That comes to three now since this conflict began. That is another way that they are trying to put pressure on the Iranians and also to show the Iranians that they still are mean business, they're still monitoring what is happening, and they still have a really strong military presence, not just in the Middle East region, but in other parts of the world as well.
0: And now U.S. authorities say the two teenagers accused of killing three people at a San Diego mosque had met online and shared a broad hatred towards different religions and races. The two teen suspects, aged 17 and 18, were found dead in a nearby vehicle from apparent self-inflicted gunshot wounds. Authorities have recovered 30 guns and a crossbow from two residences. Authorities praised the three victims who were killed, saying they helped to slow the suspects. San Diego's police chief, Scott Wall, singled out a heroic security guard who reportedly tried to engage the attackers with gunfire.
16: His actions, without a doubt, delayed, distracted, and ultimately deterred these two individuals from gaining access to the greater areas of the mosque, where as many as 140 kids were within 15 feet of these suspects.
0: A memorial has been set up in front of the Islamic Center of San Diego, with mourners leaving flowers at the gate. A resident shares her reaction to the incident.
17: The community is, they feel like they are terrorized. They feel panicked. They feel immense fear. These are the feelings that I first faced, you know, like confusion, fear, you know, like shocked, immense shock. Panic of, oh my God, like, are my kids safe? Are our kids safe? Because these are our kids. These are my sisters and brothers in humanity. We're such a diverse community.
0: That wraps your news with me, Cheryl Goh. 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Asia Business Now on CN8938. The European Union is racing to finalize its trade deal with the US to meet President Donald Trump's 4th of July deadline and avoid another escalation in tariffs. Washington had earlier threatened steep tariffs on European goods, especially on cars and trucks, if Brussels fails to seal the deal in time. But the path is implementing the deal, or the path to implementing the deal, has been far from straightforward. CNA's Elizabeth Neal tells us more.
18: Now, this July will mark a year since Mr. Trump and European Commission President Ursula von der Leyen agreed a trade deal at Trump's golf course in Turnberry, Scotland. And under that deal, the EU will remove import duties on US industrial goods and grant preferential access to American agricultural products. The US, in exchange, will impose a 15% tariff ceiling on most EU goods. Well, divisions inside the EU have delayed its final approval as lawmakers wanted more safeguards built into that deal. And that includes a sunrise clause, which would delay tariff cuts until the US fully meets its commitments, and a sunset clause, which would set an expiry date for the agreement in 2028. But the lawmakers, they are at odds with the European Commission and EU governments, who want to push the deal through quickly with minimal conditions out of concern over potential U.S. retaliation.
0: There was Elizabeth Neal there. Now, South Korea and Japan have agreed to expand cooperation on LNG and crude oil supply, including stockpiling arrangements, as the Middle East crisis raises concerns about disruption. It comes as Japanese Prime Minister Sanae Takaichi visits South Korea, following a similar visit by South Korean President Lee Jae-myung to Japan earlier this year. CNA's Lim Yun-suk has more.
19: South Korean President Lee Jae-myung and Japanese Prime Minister Sanae Takaichi held a fourth meeting in nearly 7 months on Tuesday, in what both sides are presenting as a clear sign of closer ties between two countries with a long and difficult history. The summit was held in the South Korean city of Andong, Mr. Lee's birthplace, located about 190 kilometers southeast of Seoul and known for its traditional heritage. The meeting came just 4 months after President Lee visited the Japanese leader's hometown of Nara. It is the first time sitting leaders of South Korea and Japan have visited each other's hometowns, something both sides say reflects growing trust and what they call shuttle diplomacy, regular back-and-forth meetings between leaders. Ahead of the talks, Prime Minister Takaichi said the world is going through what she called a very difficult period, pointing to tensions in the Middle East and wider instability in global politics. She stressed the importance of close cooperation between Seoul and Tokyo during uncertain times. Much of the discussion focused on practical issues such as supply chains and energy security, areas both countries say are increasingly important as global risks grow. The two sides agreed to strengthen cooperation on LNG, gas, and oil supplies, and to share more information on energy reserves and supply chain disruptions. They also talked about working more closely with other Asian countries facing similar pressures. Overall, both leaders kept the tone warm and forward-looking, presenting the relationship as increasingly practical and focused on future cooperation rather than past disputes.
0: CNA's Lim Yun-suk there. Still in your business news, while Google has laid out its artificial intelligence strategy at its annual developer conference in California, it unveiled a new AI model designed to simulate the physical world, as well as faster and cheaper version of its Gemini model, putting AI agents directly into its search box. CEO Sundar Pichai says the upgrade closes the gap with rivals Anthropic and OpenAI, which Google has trailed behind despite having far greater resources. But the company has caught up in the past year or so thanks to its strategy of building chips, data centers, foundation models, and products in-house. From the event in Mountain View, California, Ira Spitzer takes us through the latest announcements and product lineup.
20: Well, there was a slew of new developments here at Google's annual I/O conference, which, as you can imagine, was largely devoted to the topic of artificial intelligence again this year. And front and center to Google's AI plans is, of course, its frontier model, Gemini, and we heard the CEO, Sundar Pichai, announcing the latest version of that model, Gemini, the Flash 3.5. And Gemini really underpins, of course, all of Google's AI across its vast suite of products. And we heard about some new products, such as Google Spark, which is a personal AI agent that can do things like take your notes from your email or from your Google Drive and use that to create a calendar items and presentations and other sort of personal assistant type tasks. Also heard about Gemini Omni, which is a model that can take text, audio, image inputs, et cetera, and make those all into a video output. So really seeing artificial intelligence, of course, develop here at Google as it has across the leading companies, which include companies like OpenAI and Anthropic.
0: And that was Ira Spitzer there, wrapping up your business news. Business news as it breaks on CNA.Asia. 10:41 on this Wednesday. It is the 20th of May. Let's do a quick check on the roads for you. Now, due to heavy traffic entering Woodlands Checkpoint, bus services 170 and 170X are diverted from Woodlands Road to ply along Woodlands Avenue 3 and Woodlands Centre Road in the Woodlands Checkpoint direction. So please take note if you are planning to cross the causeway, you might want to make alternative transport arrangements. Elsewhere, there is a heavy traffic in the CTE tunnel towards the SLE at Merchant Road exit, and we've got a vehicle breakdown on the KJE towards BKE at BKE Woodlands. As always, please do be patient, drive carefully. This is Mind Your Money here on CNA 938. You're with me, Cheryl Goh. Now, working overseas can sound like a better life, new experiences, career opportunities, and a different pace of living. But for some Singaporeans, moving abroad also meant saving less and rebuilding financial systems that they once took for granted. This week, CNA's Money Mind team follows three young Singaporeans working overseas and what they discovered about the real cost of building a life abroad. CNA Money Mind's senior producer, Sona Ramesh, joins us now to tell us more. Sona, always good to have you with us. Welcome.
21: Hi, Cheryl. Morning.
0: Yeah, so a really interesting series this time, three Singaporeans in different countries. How did the idea for this series come about?
21: So Cheryl, it actually started with this statistic a couple of months ago. I saw that said that only 3% of Singapore's labor force has actually worked full-time abroad. Mm. And by full-time, I mean for at least 6 months or more. And that was actually really surprising to me because at least, you know, anecdotally, when you talk to people, it felt like that number should be much larger in this day and age. You know, we're known for being like a very well-traveled lot, but I wanted to find out what's the resistance or the hang-up when it comes to actually taking up a role overseas or for a stint or for a longer period. So that was really the starting point for the series.
0: Okay, that's really interesting. And what did you find out about the trade-offs involved when it comes to leaving home?
21: So Cheryl, I can imagine that there are, you know, 1,000 reasons why somebody would want to go overseas to work, right? Whether it's career progression or money or, you know, just a change of environment, a different pace, a different lifestyle. But because at MoneyMind we focus on personal finance, we decided to narrow that down, that decision down to just the financial trade-offs involved when you want to go overseas to work. So we followed these three young Singaporeans all across the world, in Europe, in the Middle East, and in the Asia Pacific. And what was actually really surprising surprising to me is that all three of them actually said had one similarity, which is that they found they were still able to save more and build wealth better when they were in Singapore. Mm. Even if being overseas, you know, sort of offered them other benefits, whether it was career growth or independence. So there is this trade-off, and in each country, even though there was that similarity, there was a different trade-off to make. So for example, the young woman we spoke to in Dubai, Dubai is tax-free, so she brings home her income in full, but actually still earns overall less annually compared to in Singapore. Mm. And that's because of CPF. So that was a really interesting thing that she overlooked when she went.
0: Okay.
21: Then, you know, you go to Sweden, perhaps. It's the other extreme where nearly half your income can go to taxes. But, you know, what do you get in return for that? So that's another trade-off. And then finally, we looked at somebody in Australia who really loved her job and her lifestyle there, but ultimately decided that, you know, in this particular season of her life, maybe coming back was a financially better idea.
0: Oh, really interesting. And you're right. Different taxation, you know, schemes in different countries will definitely play a big part in their overall take home income and correspondingly how much they are able to save. So what should, you know, we perhaps keep in mind before making that decision, taking that leap to go? Because for some, I mean, not all, but some opportunities may come with company benefits, like maybe your accommodation is provided for, you may, you know, get an allowance to come back home, you know, a couple times a year. So what should we be thinking about?
21: Okay, just as you said, I think the very first thing is to look beyond just the headline salary figure that you're offered. Consider your sort of net savings after things like the perks you mentioned, after taxes, after healthcare and rent and cost of living. And because that can look very different depending on where you are. And then you can decide whether it's a worthy trade-off for you. Another thing to think about is whether the duration, how long do you plan to go for? Is this like a short sort of 2 years or is this something longer term? And if it's short, the experts we spoke with actually suggested that you continue paying for things like your healthcare here so that that's not disrupted when you come back. But of course, if it's a longer term thing, then you want to consider sort of dismantling your financial structures in Singapore and setting them up again from scratch wherever you are.
0: Okay, good. Good to know. Sana, you know, what else should, or is there actually a best time to go? Because the three Singaporeans you spoke to are relatively young. You know, how about if we're in perhaps the middle age, mid-career? Is there sort of like a best time to go?
21: So I guess there isn't a best time to go, but there is an easier time to go. And of course, the earlier, the easier, right?
0: Yeah.
21: Only because the tendency is that when you're younger, you have less dependence and less financial commitment. So it helps if you're at a stage of life where you can really prioritize experience and growth over anything else.
0: Yeah.
21: And so that's, I would think personally, that's the best time to go. Although, of course, anytime is good to go get a new experience, just maybe perhaps more things to consider.
0: Yeah, like especially if you have to, you know, bring your family along or, you know, think about your children's schooling. So, but yeah, always something to consider for different seasons of life. If you want to find out more about the stories of these three young Singaporeans and how they are coping overseas, please watch tonight's Money Mind on Wednesday, which is tonight, 9 p.m. You can also always catch it on CNA's YouTube, MeWatch, and on cna.asia as well. We've been speaking to CNA Money Mind senior producer Sona Ramesh. Thank you, Sona, as always.
21: Bye, Cheryl.
0: Yeah,
21: thank you.
0: Appreciate it. Thank you. Bye-bye. And we continue now with more Mind Your Money. Now, Amazon is making a major shift in Singapore, ending its local fulfillment operations after years of investing in warehouses, groceries, and same-day delivery. The move comes even as Southeast Asia's e-commerce market continues to grow, with Shopee, Lazada, and TikTok Shop dominating the region through stronger seller networks, lower cost supply chains, live stream shopping, and even aggressive pitching. So what does Amazon's retreat say about how tough Singapore's retail and e-commerce market really is? Well, earlier on Open for Business, Andrea Heng and Haryanto Diman spoke with David Lee, Director of Innovation, S-Cash Global, about whether Amazon got Singapore wrong or if Singapore is simply a very difficult retail market to crack.
1: Amazon actually have a big investment, but they are continuing with their global business model. In fact, they actually capture a niche of premium customers for books, groceries, international products. But the Singapore's market is playing a different set of rules.
2: Right. And so regional, what are those rules?
1: So these regional platforms, they actually compete on pricings, vouchers, and social media's engagement. So the US playbook of centralized warehouses and prime loyalty doesn't scale up over here. In fact, our small populations have fragmented last mile economics. Amazon's model struggles to justify the investment.
2: Okay, so knowing all of this, right, how digitally connected Singapore is, but also very competitive and price sensitive as well. I mean, did Amazon underestimate how entrenched local consumer habits are here?
1: Well, basically, Singapore consumers are mobile first, social driven, and they are becoming AI bilingual. In fact, e-commerce is going to have a different ball games. You see quite a number of platforms actually moving into AI bilingual. It's no more the old way of doing the SEO, GEO. To actually, in fact, it's moving to GEO, generative engine optimizations, where AI prompts recommendations matters most, right? And in fact, the journey of search is also changing because of the Gen AI and so on. It is moving from search, click, browse, to buy, to prompt, prompts to intent, assess, decide, and transact. So the lesson is clear. Success moving forward requires mobile commerce, digital payments, social commerce, and AI literacy, not just good products alone.
22: Okay. David, Singapore at the same time also appears to have limited advantages as a regional fulfillment hub. If logistics is no longer the main role, where does Singapore then fit in the regional e-commerce ecosystem going forward?
1: So in fact, Singapore has a very important roles in terms of logistics and digital trade hub, right? So Changi Airport and our ports networks connect globally, enabling same-day delivery and advanced green logistics. So on policy-wise, Singapore leads with digital trade agreements from ASEAN's e-commerce pact to the EU-Singapore digital trade agreement. So while the domestic market is small, Singapore punches above its weight as a test bed for innovations, for example, sustainability and AI literacy. So I'll give you examples for S-Cash Global. We have super apps with our tech partners of Alibaba Clouds and Amazon Web Services, servicing 700,000 merchants with mobile AI-powered super apps, accessing 2 billion consumers. So in fact, the whole e-commerce arena has changed into super apps that is able to access to more consumers. For example, the Chinese travelers, before they come to Singapore, they will have access to all these super apps, and they make the purchase first and send it to their hotel. And the whole consumer journey is totally different.
2: Okay, so now we want to turn to the regional e-commerce market, right? So we've talked about Amazon's strategy not really working in Singapore. We also talked about Singapore's competitive landscape. But if we zoom out a little bit more and look at Southeast Asia, it's dominated by three big players, right? Shopee, TikTok Shop, and Lazada. Is that level of concentration healthy for consumers and sellers? What are the risks here?
1: So in fact, the Southeast Asia's market is huge. It is about $157 billion. But in fact, all of them is actually going into very localized. In terms of the language, for example, Indonesia, Thailand need to be able to go into meet the local demands, kind of consumers, and also the consumers' behaviors.
22: And at the same time, David, we are reading reports, right, that analysts have said the next phase of Singapore's e-commerce market will be about consolidation rather than new entrants. Again, we are looking at, you know, these three big players. They essentially hold close to 100%, 98 just over 98% of the market. What does that mean then for competition over the next decade?
1: So the competitions over the next decades of markets is very much on the going into the content commerce. If you look at the consumers itself today, they are very much entertained before they shop. And at the same time, consumers are also, as I mentioned earlier, they are moving into AI literacy. Today's consumers are moving into more onto the into prompts engineering's way of searching. Likewise, the e-commerce platform has changed. So if the sellers as well as the platforms remains the status quo in the past, they will be like Amazon's. They play their own field, but in the end, the consumers is moving to the different trends of content commerce and AI literacy.
2: But if Amazon was able to find a solution to market their playbook and make sure that they could gain market share through their rules, do you think that they would have still exited the market, or it's just Southeast Asia's just too dynamic a landscape for them to even break into?
1: Amazon actually have two things to consider. One, if they have to shift their focus on the consumer behaviors instead of the premium products from US and the rest of the world, they need to actually localize, right? Then number two is the logistic. If you look at the Shopee, Lazada's, they actually leverage on the China logistic arms from the supply, because if you look at the whole world, right, almost more than 50% of the products come from China. So they have to solve the logistic issues from China. So Lazada depends on Alibaba. Shopee, they have their own way of distributions coming from China. So basically, it's a different ball games.
3: Want to know what's happening in our communities and what really matters to all of us? 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
17: Plain

0: More countries are imposing travel restrictions amid concerns over the Ebola outbreak in Central and Eastern Africa. Bahrain and Jordan have temporarily banned the entry of travelers from the Democratic Republic of the Congo and Uganda, mirroring earlier curbs in the US. Another 26 suspected deaths were recorded in the last 24 hours, bringing the total to more than 130. There are at least 500 suspected cases. The World Health Organization has scaled up its response, deploying additional supplies and personnel after earlier declaring the outbreak an international health emergency. But it warns that funding shortages are impacting its ability to fight the outbreak after its biggest donor, the US, withdrew membership in January. Africa's Centers for Disease Control and Prevention say they are assessing three experimental vaccines. The outbreak is caused by the rare Ebola strain known as Bundibugyo, which has no approved vaccine or treatment. And Singapore has stepped up precautionary measures against the Ebola disease with health advisories put up for travellers at points of entry to the country. The Communicable Diseases Agency, or CDA, is closely monitoring the outbreak in the Democratic Republic of the Congo and Uganda. There are no direct flights from the affected countries to Singapore, and CDA has shared that travel volume is low. Besides the health advisories, incoming travellers have to fill up the pre-existing electronic health declaration card. Doctors have also been reminded to remain vigilant for potential symptoms and to inform the CDA immediately of any confirmed or suspected cases of Ebola. Health Minister Ong Ye Kung says the CDA will be monitoring the situation very closely and more measures will be implemented if needed. Now, Vice President J.D. Vance says the U.S. and Iran have made what he called a lot of progress in working towards a deal to end the war. Mr. Vance said neither side wants to see a resumption of fighting. But he also emphasized that the U.S. was ready to strike again if Tehran did not agree to give up its nuclear program.
1: We have an opportunity here, I think, to reset the relationship that has existed between Iran and the United States for 47 years. That's what the president has asked us to do, and that's what we're going to keep on working at. But it takes two to tango.
0: Earlier, U.S. President Donald Trump revealed that he was an hour away from ordering a new military attack on Iran, but didn't do so at the request of Gulf states. He also said Chinese President Xi Jinping had promised not to send Tehran weapons during their summit last week. Tehran wants to end the war on all fronts before addressing the nuclear issue. Its latest proposal is not much different from previous ones and calls for the exit of U.S. forces from areas close to Iran, as well as preparations for destruction caused by U.S.-Israeli strikes. Iran warned that if the U.S. resumed attacks, it would open new fronts in the war. Kate Fisher tells us what further pressure Washington can pile on Tehran to get it to agree to give up its nuclear arms and end the war.
2: The cards are getting fewer and fewer, but there is, of course, the option of more sanctions. And indeed, the US has imposed fresh sanctions on the Iranian shadow fleet, those uninsured ships that are dealing with illicit oil, as well as Iranian foreign currency exchange houses and other front companies. And the Treasury Department says it is going to review the outdated and obsolete sanctions to really try to enforce these. But obviously, it hasn't worked so far, so perhaps there isn't a lot of confidence in what that can achieve. And we should mention that just in the last few hours, the US has seized another shadow oil tanker in the Indian Ocean. That comes to three now since this conflict began. That is another way that they are trying to put pressure on the Iranians and also to show the Iranians that they still are mean business, they're still monitoring what is happening, and they still have a really strong military presence, not just in the Middle East region, but in other parts of the world as well.
0: And we continue now with how NATO military leaders are discussing the urgent need to ramp up weapons production amid growing concerns that Washington's

0: campaign in Iran is affecting their supplies of top-grade weapons. Now, the U.S. has confirmed it will pull around 5,000 troops from Germany and cancel the deployment of long-range Tomahawk missiles. But NATO's top commander said this process will stretch over years to give allies time to develop capabilities to replace them. William Densler files this report from Brussels, where NATO headquarters is based.
1: NATO military chiefs say that they're facing an increasingly complex security landscape. And while the alliance might not be at war, it's not at peace either. That is why the alliance is calling for more tangible action from its members. There have been these pledges to ramp up defense spending. What the military chiefs are calling for is for the bucks to be met with the bang, meaning essentially there has been this financial pledge, but they want to see that turned into tangible equipment that can be used if needed by the alliance. On the issue of Ukraine, the alliance say that what Kyiv needs is more reliable supply of funding and of weapons in its ongoing war with Russia. They say that there is vital intelligence sharing that's continuing, and it's a two-way street that Kyiv continues to provide the alliance with critical information on modern-day technology, principally drone warfare. There has been plenty of speculation as well over recent days about the impact of the United States' decision to withdraw 5,000 or so troops from Germany, also reports of a pullback from Poland as well. We've heard from military officials at NATO. They say that they don't expect this to impact regional plans. And when it comes to tensions in the Middle East and the impact of the blockade in the Strait of Hormuz, we've heard from NATO saying that they are certainly concerned about the wider economic impacts of this blockade that could even conceivably impact the military alliance as well. They say, though, that this any kind of potential military action by NATO itself, well, it is far too premature to be discussing that.
0: That was William Denslow there. Now, still in your news, U.S. authorities say the two teenagers accused of killing three people at a San Diego mosque had met online and shared a broad hatred toward different religions and races. The two teen suspects, aged 17 and 18, were found dead in a vehicle nearby from apparent self-inflicted gunshot wounds. Authorities have recovered 30 guns and a crossbow from two residences. Authorities also praised the three victims who were killed, saying they helped to slow the suspects. San Diego's police chief, Scott Wall, singled out a heroic security guard who reportedly tried to engage the attackers with gunfire.
2: His actions, without a doubt, delayed, distracted, and ultimately deterred these two individuals from gaining access to the greater areas of the mosque, where as many as 140 kids were within 15 feet of these suspects.
0: A memorial has been set up in front of the Islamic Center of San Diego, with mourners leaving flowers at the gate. A resident shares her reaction to the incident.
3: The community is... they feel like they are terrorized. They feel panicked. They feel immense fear. These are the feelings that I first faced, you know, like confusion, fear, you know, like shocked, immense shock, panic of, oh my God, like, are my kids safe? Are our kids safe? Because these are our kids. These are my sisters and brothers in humanity. We're such a diverse community.
0: And finally, in your news, Indian Prime Minister Narendra Modi has arrived in Rome for his first ever bilateral visit to the country. He's set to meet Prime Minister Giorgia Meloni and President Sergio Mattarella today. Mr. Modi said the visit aims to boost cooperation with a focus on the India-Middle East-Europe corridor. Along with the conflicts in the Middle East and Ukraine, security in the Indo-Pacific, as well as trade and investment cooperation, these are all on the agenda. India and Italy are expected to adopt a joint declaration. Agreements will be signed on maritime transport, agriculture, education, and critical minerals. The Indian Prime Minister has vowed to work closely with Nordic allies to end the wars in Ukraine and the Middle East and defend the rules-based global order. Yesterday, he met with leaders in Oslo for the Nordic India Summit. Leaders from Denmark, Finland, Iceland, Sweden, and Norway discussed ways to work with India on sustainability, clean energy, and emerging technologies. That is your news with me, Cheryl Goh. Headlines anytime on CNA 938 and CNA.Asia. Eleven ten on this Wednesday. It is the 20th of May. Do a quick check on the roads for you. Accident on the TPE towards PIE after Punggol Road. Please avoid lane 3. And we've got a vehicle breakdown on the PIE towards Changi after Paya Lebar Road. Some roadworks happening on the SLE towards BKE after Yio Chu Kang Road. Roadworks also on the BKE towards PIE after KJE. Please avoid lane 3. As always, do be patient. Drive carefully. Weather-wise today, shaping up to be a wet, wet Wednesday. Thundery showers expected over the northern, eastern and central parts of Singapore in the late afternoon and towards the evening as well. But temperatures not letting up, hitting a high of 35 degrees Celsius.
4: Now, Eat Drink Singapore with Cheryl Goh.
0: Yes, hello. Welcome to Eat Drink Singapore with me, Cheryl Goh. Now, drinking habits are changing. Some consumers are cutting back while others are choosing more carefully, looking at where a bottle comes from, how it's made and what the label really means. This is where certified organic beverages come in, from wines and spirits to non-alcoholic drinks. But with terms like natural, clean and sustainable on labels, what is actually backed by standards? Well, we're going to get into this now with David Wise, Australian Trade Commissioner based in Singapore, and also Jackie Bryan, CEO of Australian Organic Limited. David and Jackie, really nice to have you with us. Welcome to Eat Drink Singapore.
5: Thank you, Cheryl. Pleasure to be here.
0: Yes. David, let's start with you. So drinking habits, as we've alluded to, are shifting. Many consumers are cutting back or perhaps choosing more intentionally. From your perspective, what consumer trends are you seeing right now?
5: I think what we're seeing across Singapore and the wider region is a shift from volume-led consumption to more intentional and values-driven choices. So consumers are drinking less frequently. But when they do, they are choosing higher quality premium products with a story behind them. So across the Asia Pacific, you know, around 30% of consumers are saying that they're drinking less alcohol. And that's reflecting a broader move towards modernization or moderation and wellness. Post-pandemic, there's also been a clear shift towards provenance and supply chain transparency. And so consumers want to understand where their products come from and how they're made. Singaporean consumers in particular are being relatively cosmopolitan, like to know where their products come from and what the story is. And it's also linked to demographic changes. So how Gen Z consumers are making purchasing choices based on social license, climate impact, sustainability and supply chain ethics. So it's not that there's a decline in interest, it's more of a reset in expectations with a growing emphasis on quality and trust, as I said.
0: And we're definitely more informed now with so much information around there. We're definitely in the position to make more informed and conscious choices, and gone are the days of binge drinking, I'm sure. Not trendy anymore. Okay. Jackie, you know, one of the biggest areas of confusion is the difference between organic and certified organic. I'm one of those who don't know the difference between the two. What is the difference, especially when we're talking about wine, spirits, or even non-alcoholic drinks like juices?
6: That's a great question. One we get asked quite often. Australian certified organic doesn't just say clean and green, it actually proves it. So it's a whole government regulated system of independent audits and government backed certification. So to be certified organic in Australia, products including wine and spirits and non-alcoholic drinks have to meet really strict requirements, which means that they don't have synthetic chemicals, pesticides or herbicides. They're made without artificial colours and preservatives. There's no GMO. And producers that make certified organic wine or spirits or other drinks, they're actually audited every single year right through the supply chain. So right back to how the grapes are grown, then how the wine itself is made and bottled, etc. So the big difference is when it's certified, it's a system of proof.
0: Okay, so anyone can slap organic on their bottle or their label, but they may not be officially recognized. When so certified means that there's some proof there, right?
6: That's right. And I think one of the special things about certified organic from Australia is that it's not just proof, but it's government backed. So government even backed. The companies that go out and do the audits every year, they have to be certified by the government and have to be audited by the government themselves every year. So it's a government backed system of a credential. Yeah.
0: So that one word certified really makes all the difference. Okay.
6: It does.
0: Yeah. So drink labels also now use words like natural, clean, sustainable, pesticide free. Which of these claims are actually backed by standards, or which are more marketing? And now that I know that if it doesn't have the word certified, these claims, you know, may not be that official, isn't it?
6: Yeah, that's right. I mean, you know, Australia in general take our global reputation for clean, safe, you know, food and beverage very seriously. And, you know, if I'm a consumer looking to buy, let's just say, wine, I always look for certified organic is the gold standard for all the reasons we've just discussed.
0: Yeah.
6: Australia does have another standard specifically for wine as well, called the sustainable wine. I can't remember what the A stands for, but it's SWA. David, you might be able to jump in and help me out there. But that is another credential that many winemakers go through, which looks more at the sustainability of their wine production. It doesn't necessarily guarantee that there's no pesticides used, for example. It's more about the environmental impacts overall of the way wine is produced. So they're the two things to look out for from an Aussie product perspective, SWA for sustainability, and then certified organic, again, being the gold standard around no synthetic pesticides, etc.
0: Yeah. Okay. Good to know. Does certified organic not mean any? Does it not cover certain conditions or things like that?
6: No, I mean it does. The certified organic production systems are a very sort of holistic production system. So in order to be able to grow beautiful grapes, for example, without synthetic chemicals, pesticides, or herbicides, farmers and wine growers and viticulturists have to put a lot of focus on the quality of the soil and making sure that the soil is getting lots of great nutrients and it's not being overworked. So because of that, organic is naturally a sort of a gold standard when it comes to production systems. You know, for example, if you walk onto a certified organic vineyard, one of the first things you'll notice is that there's often lots of weeds growing around the base of the vines, and that's because there's no pesticides being used. But the other thing that you'll really notice is there'll be lots of insects and birds and the cacophony of noise, because one of the side effects of farming organically and not using those chemicals is that you get this beautiful biodiversity because the environment is healthy. And yeah, you really notice that when you walk onto an organic vineyard is first of all the weeds and then all the insects and the beautiful noises of the biodiversity.
0: Yeah, that's a good point. I never really thought of it that way. So if a vineyard is too quiet, then there might be some alarm bells ringing over there. Okay.
6: That's true of farming more generally, but yes, that's right. Yeah.
0: Yeah. Okay. So we know that certified organic means that it's government backed. What has to happen for anyone to have that label? Is there a rigorous process of screening? Do they have to go through, certain assessments? How does it work, Jackie?
6: Yeah, it's pretty rigorous and it's a system, right? So first of all, in Australia, we have a government regulated national standard. It's called the Australian National Standard for Organic and Biodynamic Produce, which has very specifically outlined processes and requirements across the whole production process for organic. Then there's independent certification. So businesses in Australia are audited by a government approved certification body, and they have an auditor out on site every year inspecting the way they farm, looking at all their records, as well as their scheduled annual on-site audits. There are also risk-based unannounced inspections, so an auditor can turn up in your property or in your production facility at any time for an unannounced inspection.
0: Yeah.
6: And there's full traceability. So every step along the way, the farm, the processing, the handling, the export, It's all documented, inspected, and verified the whole way through. And then at the very end, for somebody to send Australian certified organic wine or spirits or non-alcoholic beverages to Singapore, they have to have gone through all those processes. And then there's a final step where the government issues them an organic goods certificate. Okay. So it's a very rigorous process.
0: Yeah, sounds very thorough indeed. And I like the idea of surprise checks because that means they have to be consistent and not just, you know, do it for the inspectors, right? It can happen at any time.
6: Right.
0: Yeah. Okay. David, you know, Singapore, we're a small market, but we're pretty discerning and we're import driven. I do think some of us are quite price conscious as well. Where do you see the strongest opening for Australian certified organic beverages here? I am also asking from the point that organic also tends to mean a bit more expensive, would you say?
5: It depends. I think you're correct. Singapore is a small and import-driven market. Imports exceed around 18 billion annually, and around 90% of Singapore's food produce is imported. And the organic segment in Singapore is still niche, but it sits within a much larger Asia-Pacific market that, you know, valued at, you know, over 60 billion annually and growing at around 13%. That and when you, I guess when you think about Singapore as its influence on the region as sort of a lead indicator of what broader opportunities exist, there are strong openings for Australian certified organic food and beverage, but beverages particularly in retail channels. So it's across the board. You know, you've got cold storage, Fair Price, and specialty grocers like Little Farms and Ryan's Grocery, they're looking for new products. There's also opportunities in on-trade wine lists, particularly in premium dining where provenance matters. And then there's also, I guess, growing opportunities for low and no alcohol segment, and that's aligned with moderation and wellness trends. So we're already seeing growing demand for certified, traceable and high integrity products across these channels, and confidently saying that it's growing quite strongly because people, as I mentioned before, I guess looking back to the consumer drivers that sort of, you know, lie behind things, it's about, you know, people are willing to they're willing to pay for, you know, the quality and provenance and what, you know, it's important from a consumer's perspective.
0: Yeah, I mean, at the end of the day, they're investing in quality products that they're putting mm-hmm. Into their bodies as well. So I think many of us see it as a worthwhile investment. Okay, and you know, Australian wine, David, the exports are very tied to overseas demand. How important is the broader Southeast Asia region as a diversification market for you? And does certified organic help Australia really stand out in the competitive premium beverage market?
5: It does. Southeast Asia is central to Australia's diversification strategy. So Australian agri-food exports have grown quite significantly over the past 5 or 6 years, from around 7.8 billion to around 15 billion last year. And this is being driven by strong economic growth, urbanisation and rising demand for imported products. Australia is very well placed to satisfy that demand due to geographic proximity. We've got complementary agricultural seasons, production systems and expertise, as Jackie mentioned, and that's certified organic strengthens that proposition. So it supports the premium positioning, and it meets the growing demand for traceability and trusted supply chains and the consumer drivers that I mentioned before.
0: Yeah, definitely. And so Jackie, the thing is, when people buy an imported drink, you know, we can't speak directly to the producer, we can't see how it's made. So it's really an issue of trust, right? How does the certification, would you say, close this trust gap across global supply chains?
6: Well, you know, as I was saying before, the certification is an actual credential. It's not a claim. It's proof that across the whole supply chain, and in the case of Australian certified organic, it's government backed proof across the supply chain. And I think it's particularly interesting when we talk about wine, right? Because wine is all about connection and, you know, connection with ideally where it's come from, connection with each other. Most of us don't often sit down and drink wine by ourselves. It's usually with others, although occasionally that's not always true.
0: No judgment.
6: And I think with wine also, it's one of those beautiful products where one of the most important things about making a beautiful wine is it all starts with the purity and quality and provenance of the grape. Yeah. And that's what certified organic is all about, right? There's nothing artificial added to it. There's none of it, no synthetic chemicals or anything used in the growing of the grapes. So organic grapes are, you know, the sort of pinnacle of that beautiful purity, which is the starting point for making any great wine. And ironically, I was having breakfast with, you know, one of our great winemakers in Australia this morning, Brett Hayes, who makes lovely organic wines. And he was saying to me that the best thing about certified organic wine is not just that it's clean, but because the grapes are so pure, it just tastes better. Mm. And while, yes, there are often premiums associated with certified organic products because of the amount of labour that goes into making them, and the yields are sometimes a bit lower, interestingly, with wine, that is not always the case. Sometimes organic wine actually costs the same as conventional wine, or there might be a small premium. So personally, as a wine lover and somebody that, you know, worked in the wine industry before I did this role, whenever I can find an organic wine on a wine list or menu, that's always my first starting point, because I know it started with that beautiful pure grape, and that just sets the winemaker up for success right from the get-go to make a beautiful wine.
0: Yeah, really, really nice. This next question is for the both of you as we wrap up. Where do you see the certified organic beverages going in the future? Is it going to be, you know, are we going to see steady increasing demand, or where do you see this going? Maybe we start with you, Jackie.
6: Sure. I anticipate that certified organic beverages will continue to grow, and that growth will probably speed up, to be honest. I know many winemakers who, because of, you know, the purity of the grapes, start with organic grapes and then may not certify the rest of the production process. But increasingly, as consumers are becoming more discerning in what they're buying, and in particular when it comes to drinking, where people are often drinking less but are more concerned about where it comes from, the demand for certified organic, having that proof and that sort of clean purity and, as I said, ultimately a great taste, I think, you know, is becoming more and more desirable and important. So I think, yeah, it's going to go from strength to strength, and we are seeing good growth.
0: For sure. David, any final thoughts to add?
5: Yeah, I think in Southeast Asia and Singapore, certified organic will remain a premium but growing category. For it to scale, I think there are a couple of things that are critical. So the first would be better consumer understanding, and I think that's tied to industry advocacy, and for Australia, the great work of Australian Organic, greater availability and accessibility, and that's growing. We're seeing that right across the board. And then again, clear and consistent labelling, which is also, you know, underpinned by certification. So I think those fundamentals are strong, and the demand for trusted, high quality products is only increasing.
0: Yeah, for sure. I mean, and there's definitely there's an unspoken enjoyment when it comes to knowing that, you know, your beverage comes from a clean and sustainable source as well. So I'm sure more people are going to start appreciating that as well. Thank you to the both of you for all your insights today. We've been speaking on Eat Drink Singapore to David Wise, Australian Trade Commissioner based in Singapore, and also Jackie Bryan, CEO of Australian Organic Limited. If you want to find out more, you can visit austrade, austrade.gov. .au and Aust Organic, AUSTorganic.com, to find out more about Australia's certified organic beverages. 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I'm Cheryl Goh.
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8: It can take several weeks for the body to develop a detectable immune response.
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0: More young Singaporeans are buying art, driven by both passion and profit.
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0: It's time for your news on CNA 938. You're with me, Cheryl Goh. Chinese President Xi Jinping is set to hold a welcome ceremony at Beijing's Great Hall of the People for Russian President Vladimir Putin. The Russian leader is in China for a two-day state visit, marking his 25th trip to the country. The visit comes hot on the heels of U.S. President Donald Trump's visit to Beijing. Rani Samtani has more.
13: Beijing and Moscow are expected to deepen strategic ties, with trade and economic cooperation high on the agenda. Mr. Putin had earlier said that relations with Beijing are at an unprecedented level. The Kremlin says it has serious expectations for the visit. Energy is expected to dominate the talks, with the two sides discussing the possibility of a new gas pipeline linking Russia and China. China has become the largest buyer of Russian oil, with imports estimated to have risen by around 30% since 2022.
0: And let's hear now from Darsha Chernyshova, who tells us more about the timing of this visit, which comes on the heels of U.S. President Donald Trump's trip to Beijing.
14: The Kremlin is saying that there was no predetermined date for this trip to take place right after Trump's visit, especially given the fact that Trump's visit was supposed to be earlier this year. So from the Russian perspective, it has all been agreed in advance and there is no coincidence. But many analysts are saying that actually you have to look closely at this very timing, because this geopolitical triangle of Russia, China and the United States is something that has to be very closely monitored. We understand that indeed Moscow is going to stand shoulder to shoulder with China. In his video address ahead of this visit to Beijing, the Russian president said Russia and China are going to support one another, including when it comes to the defense of their sovereignty and national unity, as well as saying that their partnership is not aimed against other countries. But given the very idea that Russia is now holding its nuclear drills, and that last week Russia tested its nuclear capable Sarmat missile, something that Moscow says is interceptable, it cannot be intercepted by the modern air defense systems, is what is sending the signal, according to many analysts here. So certainly this visit by the Russian president is reaffirming that Beijing and Moscow stand together despite the US trying to normalize relations with Moscow and somehow to balance its ties with Beijing as well.
0: Now, Singapore has stepped up precautionary measures against the Ebola disease, with health advisories put up for travellers at the points of entry. The Communicable Diseases Agency says it's closely monitoring the outbreak in the Democratic Republic of the Congo and Uganda. There are no direct flights from the affected countries to Singapore, and CDA says that travel volume is low. Besides the health advisories, incoming travellers have to fill up pre-existing electronic health declaration card. Doctors have also been reminded to be vigilant for potential symptoms and to inform CDA immediately of any confirmed or suspected cases of Ebola. Health Minister Ong Ye Kung says there is no vaccine for this rare Ebola strain, which is spread through close human contact. He adds that CDA will be monitoring the situation very closely and more measures will be implemented in Singapore if there is a need. Now, Vice President or U.S. Vice President J.D. Vance says the U.S. and Iran have made what he called a lot of progress in working towards a deal to end the war. Mr. Vance said neither side wants to see a resumption of fighting. He stressed that this was not a forever war, but added that the U.S. was ready to strike again if Tehran did not agree to give up its nuclear program.
15: We have an opportunity here, I think, to reset the relationship that has existed between Iran and the United States for 47 years. That's what the president has asked us to do, and that's what we're going to keep on working at. But it takes two to tango.
0: Earlier, U.S. President Donald Trump revealed that he was an hour away from ordering a new military attack on Iran, but didn't do so at the request of Gulf states. He also said Chinese President Xi Jinping had promised not to send Tehran weapons during their summit last week. Tehran has previously stated that it wants to end the war on all fronts before addressing the nuclear issue. That's your news with me, Cheryl Goh. Headlines anytime on CNA 938 and CNA.Asia. Asia Business Now on CNA 938. Meta platforms have begun cutting around 8,000 jobs globally, including roles in its Asian hub, Singapore, as the tech giant ramps up investments in artificial intelligence. The layoffs represent about 10% of Meta's workforce and are part of a wider restructuring strategy aimed at improving efficiency. Meta is also freezing about 6,000 open positions globally as part of the effort. The company is increasing spending on AI, with projected expenditure reaching up to $135 billion this year. CEO Mark Zuckerberg has positioned AI as the country's top priority, focusing on data centers, advanced chips, and next-generation AI systems. The turmoil at Meta offers an up-close look at layoffs in the AI age. Last week, networking giant Cisco said it would eliminate 4,000 jobs as it shifted more resources to AI. And Google has laid out its artificial intelligence strategy at its annual developer conference in California. It unveiled a new AI model designed to simulate the physical world, as well as a faster, cheaper version of its Gemini model, putting AI agents directly into its search box. CEO Sundar Pichai says the upgrade closes the gap with rivals Anthropic and OpenAI, which Google has trailed behind despite having far greater resources. But the company has caught up in the past year or so, thanks to its strategy of building chips, data centers, foundation models, and products in-house. From the event in Mountain View, California, Ira Spitzer takes us through the latest announcements and product lineup.
16: Well, there was a slew of new developments here at Google's annual I.O. conference, which, as you can imagine, was largely devoted to the topic of artificial intelligence again this year. And front and center to Google's AI plans is, of course, its frontier model, Gemini. And we heard the CEO, Sundar Pichai, announcing the latest version of that model, Gemini, the Flash 3.5. And Gemini really underpins, of course, all of Google's AI across its vast suite of products. And we heard about some new products such as Google Spark, which is a personal AI agent that can do things like take your notes from your email or from your Google Drive and use that to create a calendar items and presentations and other sort of personal assistant type tasks. Also heard about Gemini Omni, which is a model that can take text, audio, image inputs, etc., and make those all into a video output. So really seeing artificial intelligence, of course, develop here at Google as it has across the leading companies, which include companies like OpenAI and Anthropic.
0: Now, the European Union is racing to finalize its trade deal with the U.S. to meet President Donald Trump's 4th of July deadline and avoid another escalation in tariffs. Washington had earlier threatened steep tariffs on European goods, especially on cars and trucks, if Brussels failed to seal the deal in time. But the path to implementing the deal has been far from straightforward. Here's CNA's Elizabeth Neal with more.
17: Now, this July will mark a year since Mr. Trump and European Commission President Ursula von der Leyen agreed a trade deal at Trump's golf course in Turnberry, Scotland. And under that deal, the EU will remove import duties on US industrial goods and grant preferential access to American agricultural products. The US, in exchange, will impose a 15% tariff ceiling on most EU goods. Well, divisions inside the EU have delayed its final approval as lawmakers wanted more safeguards built into that deal. And that includes a sunrise clause, which would delay tariff cuts until the US fully meets its

0: commitments and a sunset clause, which would set an expiry date for the agreement in 2028. But the lawmakers, they are at odds with the European Commission and EU governments, who want to push the deal through quickly with minimal conditions out of concern over potential US retaliation.
1: That's Elizabeth Ngo there, wrapping up your news with me, Cheryl Goh. 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On the roads, there's an accident on Bartley Road towards Brattle Road after Mount Vernon Road. Please avoid lanes 3 and 4. And we've got a vehicle breakdown in the MCE tunnel towards ECP after Central Boulevard. As always, please do be patient. Drive carefully. This is Eat Drink Singapore on CNA 938. We bring you now some food for thought in the form of a letter to myself with Joel Chua.
2: Now, a letter to myself with Joel Chua.
3: Thanks so much, as always, for joining us. Our guest today is one in a very small group of women professional boxers here in Singapore, and she is nothing short of a trailblazer within and outside of her boxing community. In 2016, Ifasha Kamarudin became the first Singaporean woman to win an international gold medal in boxing. And then in 2025, she made it onto the 15th spot on the World Boxing Council's Super Flyweight ranking. And most recently, just in April this year, another career milestone. Champion in the WBC Asia Continental Light Flyweight Division, as she was unanimously declared winner at the match which was held here in Singapore. You know, the boxing ring is a world away from her first job, which was as an early childhood educator. And while Ifasha says she enjoyed the time she spent with the children, it was really the administrative aspects of the job, you know, they reminded her that she had a different calling in life. And so when Ifasha decided to turn pro in 2018, at the age of 27, she didn't have to look very far for support.
4: My father taught me right from the start that, you know, if I want to do something, I've got to do it properly. And I've got to train hard. So that was the whole reason, really.
3: How much of an influence was your father on you in making this decision?
4: Huge, because, I mean, he was the first person. He was my first coach. And he pretty much taught me all I needed to be an athlete. Working hard, not giving up, training hard, you know. So I think he's a huge influence. He himself was an athlete in his younger years. Mm. He did silat and he was also a national silat player. He did Pesta Sukan as well. So I think he was a huge influence. Even up till now, he's still an influence to me. Mm. Yeah. When I was younger, my father took me everywhere. He never say like, oh, like you make me like a chauffeur or something like that. He willingly sent me everywhere. He would watch me train. I'm not sure if he even watched me train. Perhaps he even pretended to watch me train. But I, as a daughter, felt like he was attentive. And with my mom as well, like, although she don't send me to training, she prepare my stuff, all my... When I was living under their roof, she cooked for me my meals. And all this stuff, it's a work of the village, right? So
3: they wouldn't do this if they weren't supportive of you.
4: Correct. So like, I knew right from the start, this is what they wanted me to do.
3: Right.
4: Yeah. So, and I also enjoy doing it. So I am sure they see this potential in me. Mm. Yeah.
3: What is it about boxing that fuels your passion so much?
4: Funny, because I'm not sure. I'm just a competitive person. Even I think if I'm not boxing, any kind of sport or anything that I do, I would want to do it properly. Yeah, so I think I just pretty much landed into boxing. Boxing picked me, maybe.
3: Right.
4: So, yeah.
3: I mean, you're not just in, I mean, you were involved in other sports as well,
4: yes,
3: right? Growing up, what were some of the other sports that you were involved in?
4: So I started, my first ever sport was karate, and I ran a lot in school. I did track and field, I did cross country, I did football, I did Muay Thai, Brazilian Jiu-Jitsu, and all these were, you know, some kids they were forced to do,
3: yeah.
4: and they were forced to get into sports, but I just willingly, I think like it's the whole idea of, the whole idea of sports to me, it's like a game. Even up till today, like when I box, I see it like a game and I feel like a child when I box. So for me, it's like, I used to fall out of love with boxing because it has it became a chore. But then, like, you know, I gave birth and like I found a new spirit after that. And I just realized that, oh, I actually enjoy doing this. And this whole thing is like a game to me.
3: That's so interesting.
4: Yeah.
3: At what point did you feel like it became a chore for a period of time?
4: I think like I find it a chore, I guess, like when I couldn't figure it out. Like, especially doing boxing full time in Singapore, it's a bit difficult because you're thinking about money at the same time. When am I going to settle down? But like, I think everything come into place after I got married. I got support from my husband. I feel like I don't have to worry about anything anymore because I'm married, I've got a kid, you know, pretty much everything is settled. Mm. So now I can actually focus on competing.
3: Yeah.
4: So yeah, that's...
3: You found your second wind, if you will, after yeah. you became a mother.
4: Yes,
3: you've got
4: correct.
3: A one-year-old child.
4: Correct. Zara Eve is her name.
3: Okay, you've got a one-year-old daughter.
4: Yes.
3: How did the way you saw yourself as an athlete, as a person, change when you became a mother?
4: Yes, when I became a mother, so becoming a mother was all planned. It's either I commit to boxing first or I try to get pregnant first. And we decided that, oh, maybe I should get pregnant first because my husband is not getting any younger. And then I've only got... My plan is to stop... At that point of time, my plan was to stop at 40. I'm not sure how long I'm going to do it. But like, motherhood is the most difficult thing I've done in my whole life. Harder than any of my fight camp. And I realized that through motherhood, I can do things that I thought I couldn't. And motherhood itself is a scary thing. And I'm doing it right now. And I am... I think I'm doing it very well because I can juggle pretty much everything. But again, I said to many people, I can do this because I think I'm a little bit privileged in a sense where like I've got support from my husband, I've got a helper. And there are many mothers out there who can't do it because they have no helper, no help. And they have to go out to work and they sacrifice their, you know, their dreams and aspiration for their kids. Mm. And I think I have to acknowledge this, that I can do this because I get help.
3: Yeah, that's a very healthy perspective
4: yes.
3: to have. And
4: yes.
3: thank you for sharing that with us. You also said that, you know, motherhood, considering all the very, very tough physical fights you've been in, motherhood is still the toughest experience
4: yes.
3: you've had in life. What is the most challenging aspect of being a mother?
4: No sleep. No sleep. Like, I never thought that I can wake up and still do things with the very, like, I've 2 hours of sleep. I never thought that I can do it. I just recently stopped working because of the fights that's coming up. But yeah, I didn't thought that I can work, train, and be a mother all at the same time.
3: Yeah,
4: I've got a side business as well.
3: Yes.
4: So it's like a lot. And
3: boxing gloves, right?
4: Yes. BXHR. Mm. And just looking back, I'm like, wow, like I did a thing there. And I really, like, I always wonder, like, my mom, recently my helper went away for 2 weeks and I had to take care of the baby, household chores, my cooking, work. And I wonder how my mom did it with 5 of us. It's crazy. No wonder, like, moms are often called superhumans.
3: Yeah.
4: It's tough.
3: Yeah.
4: Yeah. Really pushing boundaries.
3: It really changes your perspectives.
4: Yeah. And it changes you as a person and you feel invincible. So honestly, right now, I feel super invincible. Like, you can give me any challenge. I'll take it and I'll excel.
3: Wow. But that's the kind of person you already were. But this is just kind of like supercharging
4: yeah,
3: that.
4: Correct. Correct, right. Correct.
3: Has that translated into your attitude as an athlete in the ring as well?
4: Yes. Like, my husband is my coach. And he said, like, oh my God, you are a different boxer right now. After motherhood. He sees a difference in attitude, in difference in power, difference in mental strength. So definitely changed me.
3: Wow, that's really incredible.
4: Yes, yeah.
3: Yeah, you know, another aspect, you know, that I think it's meaningful to talk about also is you're not just a professional boxer, but you are a woman professional boxer. And that's, I mean, are you the only woman professional boxer in Singapore?
4: There's a few. There's not a lot of us.
3: Yeah. It's a very small community.
4: Yeah, it's a small pool of professional boxers. But I think women boxers in Singapore, there's more now. Mm. Last time it was just like me and another person or three of us. But now we've got SG Women's Community. And recently there's Legacy, which is a women's boxing competition done by SG Boxing. It's an event just meant for the women. And back then, we don't have this. Mm. We don't have this pool of women. It was even difficult to have people coming for the regular competition.
3: Yes.
4: And now we have a competition specifically for women. So this is a great win for Singapore boxing, really.
3: Yeah, that's amazing. You know, when you first entered, became a professional, right?
4: Yeah.
3: You didn't have many role models, as you shared.
4: Yeah.
3: Right? Who did you look to get the confidence,
4: No one. No one. What drove me was really like wanting to see where I can go with this. I think this is more of a personal journey. I want to see how far I can go. And I always tell myself that, you know, when I'm on my deathbed, I don't want to be that person that says that, oh, I regret not doing this in my younger years. So I think that's what motivates me, lah.
3: Like motherhood, you said, is the toughest thing you've done in the ring, right?
4: Mm-hmm.
3: Share with me some of the most challenging experiences you've had in the ring.
4: Funny because when I was a younger athlete, I wasn't a prop. I want to say not a proper athlete because I had bad habits like smoking. I was smoking and I was competing at the same time. And I was the few that smoke and compete. And it translated into my victories and losses. I had more losses back in the day. And I would say it's because I was smoking. I realized it was holding me back. The challenge was that going into the ring and feeling super exhausted, super defeated. And boxing is a game of like, who's the strongest, who's the fastest, who's the fittest.
3: Yeah.
4: And I'm not the person. And then that made me realize that it's the smoking. And my coach, then my husband was said to me, if you really want to do this properly, you've got to quit smoking. You can't reach the top and not wanting to be at the top and at the same time in the same breath smoke.
3: Mm.
4: So it took me quite a while to stop smoking.
3: Right.
4: It was very difficult because I started smoking at the age of 18 years old.
3: Hi there, I'm Joel Chua, and you are listening to an excerpt from a recent edition of A Letter to Myself. For the continuation of the conversation, which includes the portion in which our guests share with us the most valuable and meaningful insights that they've gained through their journey, essentially their letters to their younger selves, tune in at 8 p.m. every weeknight, only on A Letter to Myself on CNA 938.
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5: Hello and welcome to Eat Drink Singapore with me, Cheryl Goh. Now, matcha has experienced a surge in popularity recently, but for some, it is really, you know, it's beyond the strawberry matchas and the fancy drinks, right? It is a craft, it is a ritual, is even a lifelong pursuit. And very few in Singapore take it as seriously as our next guest today, Brian Ong, who is the man behind Matsu Matcha, which has just opened its first physical store at Guoco Tower, complete with a traditional Kyoto stone mill that is freshly grinding tea to order. How authentic does it get? But beyond the tools and the technique, there is a bigger story here about how the matcha culture is growing going here in Singapore and how his brand is helping to shape that journey. So to tell us more, we have in the studio with us today, Brian Ong, founder and owner of Matsu Matcha. When you say premium, right, what is it about the taste profile that makes it premium compared to the mass matcha that's being used for the mass consumer?
6: So there are many cafes right now that are selling matcha powder. Yeah. And I think what is lacking here is the origin and also the traceability of the matcha powder. So some places, of course, they would say that because matcha prices have almost doubled or tripled over the last 2 years.
5: Yeah.
6: And so in order to, you know, make the margin still work, there are some cafes that have switched over to China origin matcha.
5: Oh, okay.
6: I mean, it doesn't necessarily come cheap. But then the quality is, of course, getting better.
5: Yeah.
6: But I would still prefer matcha that's produced and grown in Japan. Yeah, just because the taste is different. So what is defined by premium matcha?
5: Yeah.
6: It would be defined by, number one, extremely low astringency.
5: Mm.
6: I mean, in Singapore lingo terms, not siap siap.
5: Yeah, siap. Yeah. Yeah. Okay.
6: And
5: yeah.
6: Also, it is not bitter at all.
5: Not bitter. Okay.
6: So what you would taste is either nutty notes, floral notes, umami, or kind of seaweedy profile.
5: Yeah. So it's also about the different taste profiles that the different matcha powders are able to give the
6: yes.
5: consumer.
6: Yes,
5: I see.
6: Different regions and different types of matcha powders have different taste profiles. So as a purist in matcha myself, I have three different kinds of matcha powder right now for matcha lattes.
5: Yeah.
6: And depending on the taste of the consumers, then they can choose.
5: Yeah. So you have your ume range, profile. Which is a bit more affordable at $49 a tin.
6: Yes.
5: That one can be used for lattes as well?
6: So for those on my website, we have the ume and also a couple of others like Take and Matsu, which Take and Matsu is currently out of stock, but we also have the competition grade series like the different cultivars, Sae Midori, and also the Honzu Asahi. So all these are actually meant to be drank as usu cha, which is kind of like a kosong. So it's just powder and
5: milk.
6: Water.
5: No milk.
6: No milk, no sugar.
5: Okay.
6: Yeah, so that is what it's meant for. And this is a little bit different from what we sell at the store. So the one that we have at the store in terms of matcha powder, we sell Seiha, which is part of our matcha latte series on the website.
5: Yeah.
6: And then we also have Ryokun.
5: Okay.
6: Yeah. And it's also on the website as well. And then we also have this new matcha that is not on the website called Uji Matcha Latte.
5: Yeah.
6: Yeah. So for each of these matcha powders that we have, the taste profile is different.
5: Oh, fascinating. It's so interesting that, you know, it's a green powder. Most people just see it as a green powder, but there's so much nuance and so much differences there. So that's really, really fascinating.
6: Yeah, and sometimes when I talk to my customers, they will tell me that, oh, it depends on my mood for the day, and then I will choose which matcha powder
5: like
6: to go
5: for. They
6: want
5: something more savory or something more towards the sweet side, maybe, depending on the day, right?
6: Yeah, so for example, today I'm a little bit nervous for this interview. So then before I came out, I drank a competition-grade matcha with really high levels of L-theanine, just to calm me down.
5: Don't worry, I hope you don't feel that nervous now. I mean, it's all going really, really well. And you just had a snippet of one of our chats on Eat Drink Singapore. Join me, Cheryl Goh, Mondays to Fridays, 11 a.m. for more of such mouth-watering conversations on Eat Drink Singapore.
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12: Now, the Wellness Hour with Cheryl Goh.
5: It is 12 o'clock on this Wednesday. The
1: 20th of May. Hope you're having a good day so far. Coming up on the Wellness Hour today, well, we're looking at how rivers

0: 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It's all the business news you need.
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0: Asia Business. 35 minutes.
10: And economic cooperation high on the agenda. Before leaving for China, Mr. Putin said relations with Beijing had reached an unprecedented level. Energy is also expected to dominate discussions, with the two sides discussing the possibility of a new gas pipeline linking Russia and China. China has become the largest buyer of Russian oil, with imports estimated to have risen by around 30% since 2022. And more countries are setting up travel restrictions amid concerns over the Ebola outbreak in Central and Eastern Africa. Bahrain and Jordan have temporarily banned the entry of travelers from the Democratic Republic of the Congo and Uganda, mirroring earlier curbs from the US. CNA's Rani Samtani has more. I apologize for that slight technical delay. Let me bring you Rani Samtani right now.
11: The World Health Organization.
10: This is Rani Samtani.
11: The World Health Organization has raised concerns over the scale and speed of the outbreak. Another 26 suspected deaths were recorded in the last 24 hours, bringing the total to more than 130. There are at least 500 suspected cases. The WHO has scaled up its response, deploying additional supplies and personnel after earlier declaring the outbreak an international health emergency. But the UN Health Agency warns that funding shortages are impacting its ability to fight the outbreak after its biggest donor, the US, withdrew membership in January. Africa's Center for Disease Control and Prevention says they are assessing three experimental vaccines. The WHO says it may take 2 months before doses can be made available. The outbreak is caused by the rare Ebola strain, Bundibujo, which has no approved vaccine or treatment. Top DRC officials convened to address the outbreak concentrated in the northeastern Ituri province, but it has spread to other provinces and neighboring Uganda. Special treatment centers have been set up in the hardest hit areas. Local authorities have advised residents to wear face masks as fear spreads among communities.
10: Now, Singapore has stepped up precautionary measures against the Ebola disease, with health advisories put up for travellers at points of entry to the country. Nisha Karin has more.
12: The Communicable Diseases Agency, or CDA, is closely monitoring the outbreak in the Democratic Republic of the Congo and Uganda. There are no direct flights from the affected countries to Singapore, and CDA has shared that travel volume is low. Besides the health advisories, incoming travelers have to fill up the pre-existing electronic health declaration card. Doctors have also been reminded to be vigilant for potential symptoms and to inform the CDA immediately of any confirmed or suspected cases of Ebola. Health Minister Ong Ye Kung says the CDA will be monitoring the situation very closely and more measures will be implemented if needed.
10: And we continue now with how Vice President J.D. Vance says the U.S. and Iran have made what he called a lot of progress in working towards a deal to end the war. Mr. Vance said neither side wants to see a resumption of fighting, but he also emphasized that the U.S. was ready to strike again if Tehran did not agree to give up its nuclear program.
13: We have an opportunity here, I think, to reset the relationship that has existed between Iran and the United States for 47 years. That's what the president has asked us to do, and that's what we're going to keep on working at. But it takes two to tango.
10: And earlier, U.S. President Donald Trump revealed that he was an hour away from ordering a new military attack on Iran, but didn't do so at the request of Gulf states. He also said Chinese President Xi Jinping had promised not to send Tehran weapons during their summit last week. Tehran wants to end the war on all fronts before addressing the nuclear issue. Its latest proposal is not much different from previous ones and calls for the exit of U.S. forces from areas close to Iran, as well as

0: preparations for destruction caused by U.S.-Israeli strikes. Iran warned that if the U.S. resumed attacks, it would open new fronts in the war. Kate Fisher tells us whether further pressure from Washington can pile on Tehran to get it to agree to give up its nuclear arms and end the war.
1: The cards are getting fewer and fewer, but there is, of course, the option of more sanctions. And indeed, the US has imposed fresh sanctions on the Iranian shadow fleet, those uninsured ships that are dealing with illicit oil, as well as Iranian foreign currency exchange houses and other front companies. And the Treasury Department says it is going to review the outdated and obsolete sanctions to really try to enforce these. But obviously, it hasn't worked so far, so perhaps there isn't a lot of confidence in what that can achieve. And we should mention that just in the last few hours, the US has seized another shadow oil tanker in the Indian Ocean. That comes to three now since this conflict began. That is another way that they are trying to put pressure on the Iranians, and also to show the Iranians that they still are mean business, they're still monitoring what is happening, and they still have a really strong military presence, not just in the Middle East region, but in other parts of the world as well.
0: And you were hearing from Kate Fisher there. We continue now looking at how Ukrainian President Volodymyr Zelensky says the dynamics of the war have shifted in their favor over the past month. He pointed to the growing impact of Ukraine's long-range strikes, which are deep inside Russia. This comes as Ukraine expands its drone campaign against Russian military and energy infrastructure. Sources say newly developed mid-range drones are allowing Kyiv to strike targets far beyond the front line. Analysts say the attacks are increasing pressure on Moscow by forcing Russia to divert resources to protect key assets. Ukraine's long-range attack drones have also hit Russia's oil sector, a major source of state revenue. Recent attacks on ports and refineries forced Moscow to cut oil output last month. Defense experts say the campaign is beginning to test Russia's ability to sustain both its war effort and economy. And still in your news, while NATO military leaders are discussing the urgent need to ramp up weapons production amid growing concerns that Washington's campaign in Iran is affecting their supplies of top-grade weapons, the U.S. has confirmed it will pull around 5,000 troops from Germany and cancel the deployment of long-range Tomahawk missiles. But NATO's top commander said this process will stretch over years to give allies time to develop capabilities to replace them. Reports say the Pentagon is planning to further reduce the pool of military assets available to the bloc during crisis or war. NATO's top commander says the withdrawal will not undermine defense in Europe, but he warns that the alliance is facing an increasingly volatile security environment, and he adds that Ukraine needs reliable support in its war against Russia. Here's William Denslow, who files this report from Brussels, where NATO's headquarters is based.
2: NATO military chiefs say that they are facing an increasingly complex security landscape. And while the alliance might not be at war, it's not at peace either. That is why the alliance is calling for more tangible action from its members. There have been these pledges to ramp up defense spending. What the military chiefs are calling for is for the bucks to be met with the bang. Meaning, essentially, there has been this financial pledge, but they want to see that turned into tangible equipment that can be used if needed by the alliance. On the issue of Ukraine, the alliance say that what Kyiv needs is more reliable supply of funding and of weapons in its ongoing war with Russia. They say that there is vital intelligence sharing that's continuing, and it's a two-way street that Kyiv continues to provide the alliance with critical information on modern-day technology, principally drone warfare. There has been plenty of speculation as well over recent days about the impact of the United States' decision to withdraw 5,000 or so troops from Germany, also reports of a pullback from Poland as well. We've heard from military officials at NATO. They say that they don't expect this to impact regional plans. And when it comes to tensions in the Middle East and the impact of the blockade in the Strait of Hormuz, we've heard from NATO saying that they are certainly concerned about the wider economic impacts of this blockade that could even conceivably impact the military alliance as well. They say, though, that this any kind of potential military action by NATO itself, well, it is far too premature to be discussing that.
0: William Denslow there, wrapping up your news with me, Cheryl Goh. Headlines anytime on CN8938 and CN8.asia. Quick check on the roads for you at 12:11 on this Wednesday, the 20th of May. Let's see, there's a vehicle breakdown on the CTE towards AYE after Ang Mo Kio Avenue 1. And we've got another vehicle breakdown in the MCE tunnel towards ECP after Central Boulevard. There is an obstacle on the TPE towards PIE at KPE ECP exit. Heavy traffic on the CTE towards AYE at PIE Changi exit. And also do take note of a traffic light blackout. This is at Ang Mo Kio Avenue 8 and Ang Mo Kio Central 2. As always, do be patient. Drive carefully. Weather-wise today, thundery showers expected over the northern, eastern and central parts of Singapore in the late afternoon and into the evening as well. It's still going to be really warm, though, temperatures hitting a high of 35 degrees Celsius.
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4: Now, the Wellness Hour with Cheryl Goh.
0: Yes, hello. Welcome to the Wellness Hour with me, Cheryl Goh. Now, today we're looking at how riverside communities in northern Thailand have been raising concerns about fish they no longer trust and water they hesitate to touch. But what is actually in this water and where does it come from? Well, CNA's current affairs program, Insight, follows that river system upstream into Myanmar's conflict zones and investigates. And today we have with us Insight producer Prisha, who joins us to tell us more. Prisha, good to have you with us. Welcome.
5: Hi.
0: Yeah, so tell us, you know, when you went on the ground, what did you actually see there, Prisha?
5: Well, I saw a couple of murky rivers, actually, and it's no surprise because the Thai official from the Pollution Control Department, they actually detected heavy metals in major rivers in northern and northeastern Thailand. And this also include the Mekong River as well. And in some cases, the levels of these heavy metals have exceeded the safety standards, especially arsenic that stood out in most of the rivers, actually all of them that were tested. And arsenic can lead to serious health issues, especially cancer as well, if it accumulates in your body. So when we were filming there, we saw, you know, signs of contamination. We saw a deformed fish. We met fishermen in northern Thailand, and they told us that they have been catching deformed fish, you know, fish with weird growths, like lesions on them or red wounds. They have been catching these fish more often recently. And the experts told me that this could be because of the toxins in the river system, because, you know, when the river is contaminated, it's full of toxins, it can weaken the fish immune system. And that's why it's easier for the fish to develop lesions and strange growths that we see. And now these rivers flow from Myanmar, and that's why the attention, you know, has turned upstream to parts of Myanmar where there has been a boom in rare earth mining. And it's unregulated.
0: Oh, dear. Okay. And the episode, Prisha, doesn't just look at the contamination in the rivers, but it also traces the contaminants in the food, like the fish that you mentioned that the people were catching. What else did you discover?
5: I mean, we also... When we were there, there are reports that officials report about the water surface, the levels that they kind of do testing once a month, and also they also tested sediment, and we have the official report, but we are talking about rivers that are very long. You know, the Mekong itself is like almost 5,000 kilometers in length, and so we want to see if the water samples that we took would match what the officials report. And major rivers in Thailand, in northern and northeastern Thailand that are being monitored, there are basically about 18 fixed stations. So we travel from, you know, like upstream to downstream, and we collected water samples in various places because not all communities live near the fixed monitoring station. And you can find out in the episode, you know, what we found in these rivers.
0: Yeah, and this is water that people use for their day to day, right? I think they swim exactly. in it. They use for washing. Mm-hmm. I'm not sure if they even you know use it for drinking. So that's very concerning.
5: Not really.
0: Okay.
5: Yeah. Just for using. Yeah.
0: Yeah, but I mean, they have contact with it in some way, right? Like physically. Right. Yeah. I wanted to go back to the fish that you saw that were deformed. What did they do with them after they catch them? Because I don't think they're not safe for consumption, isn't it?
5: No. So in the past, I mean, this is nothing new, you know, years and years ago, I mean, fishermen have caught this fish, you know, with lesions and strange growths. Yeah. What is concerning is that they have been catching them more often.
0: Okay.
5: So in the past, they would just throw them away because fish, of course, like humans, they can have diseases.
0: Cuts, yeah.
5: But now, because of the concern about the contamination, they have been advised to keep the fish because authorities or, you know, river group activists will come and get the fish to test and to see if they can find high levels of heavy metals in this fish.
0: Mm, yeah. Okay. And you also looked at what people eat, right? So tell us more.
5: Yes.
0: Yeah. Tell us more about what you found there, because that sounds very concerning. Yeah.
5: Yeah. So we don't just stay along the river. Yeah. So we follow the rivers basically into, you know, along the canals, into farms, into rice fields and vegetable fields, because when the water is contaminated, we wanted to find out how far it goes, you know, how far the contamination can go. And we spoke to different farmers, rice farmers, organic vegetable farmers, and I could feel, you know, a shift in their confidence because they rely on these rivers all their life, every day.
0: Yeah.
5: And now they have kind of lost trust, or they started to question, you know, how clean the water that they use is.
0: Yeah.
5: And when the water is contaminated and you use it to water your farm, you pump it into rice fields, of course, heavy metals can be absorbed by the vegetables and then it can stay in your produce.
0: Yeah.
5: And when you eat it, it will come into your body.
0: Yes, it will.
5: So it depends how long you eat.
0: Yeah.
5: Is contaminated food. Yeah. Mm.
0: Do we know if the authorities are doing anything to address this issue? Yeah,
5: they do. Well, at least they are testing the water and the sediment regularly. But they also look for solutions, you know, like short-term and long-term solutions. They are trying to find other water resources to try to replace this as they are trying to address the issue. But the challenge is the source of contamination is outside Thailand. So you can't just go and say like, okay, you know, stop what you're doing. They're still having to investigate what's actually happening upstream. Mm-hmm. And in that area, it's not, you know, an area controlled by the central government of Myanmar. It's in Kachin and Shan State, and it's held by, it's controlled by ethnic armed groups. So getting there, talking to them and, you know, trying to stop this booming mining industry is not an easy thing to do.
0: It sounds very tedious and very complicated as well.
5: Yeah.
0: Okay, let's talk a bit about Myanmar, Prisha, because you didn't manage to travel there, but you did work with some satellite imagery. What did that reveal to you that you couldn't see from the ground? I'm sure it must be quite fascinating.
5: It was fascinating.
0: Yeah.
5: Because on the ground, I mean, from Thailand, you can see things that, you know, well, you can't really see heavy metals, but you can see the murky rivers, right? You can see the effects, the consequences of mining activities or the fish. But from space, it's, I couldn't believe what I saw. I was quite shocked because in Myanmar alone, there are nearly 2,000 mines. 2,000
0: Wow.
5: mines. I interviewed a research analyst from the Stimson Center, and he has been tracking these mines for a few years. And, you know, we saw satellite images, and you would see, you know, Myanmar full of dots. These tiny dots are nearly 2,000 of them. One of them is actually massive mine. And we are talking about rare earth mining. And this is one of the most polluting mining methods used, because it uses so much chemical, you know, injecting chemical into soil and then wait for the rare earth slurry to come out. And without regulation, that wastewater is basically pumped back into the waterways. So from space, you can see a lot. And I actually went on Google Earth myself to record the screen and stuff. You could see very clearly, you know, hills and mountains and these mines carved into them in lush green, beautiful mountain area. And you could see thousands of mines.
0: Oh, wow.
5: And it's very shocking.
0: Yeah.
5: And you could see pools, collection pools with blue water, all chemical. And it's very concerning. And you can see that in the episode as
0: I'm
5: well.
0: I'm sure we can. A very important issue that you're highlighting today. Before we let you go, Prisha, if I might ask you personally, because you spent so much time working on this episode, what is your personal takeaway or something that stayed with you?
5: It makes you think, well, we're talking about rare earth in this episode in particular.
0: Yeah.
5: And when you hear, you know, about rare earths, you might think that mines are far away,
0: yeah,
5: you know, processing facilities in Myanmar, mines in
0: doesn't
5: Myanmar.
0: Doesn't affect me, right? Yeah.
5: It's far, far away.
0: Yeah.
5: But
0: yeah,
5: actually, you use it every day. Your phone, your camera lenses, your TV screen, rare earth. LED lights, rare earth, wind turbine, you know, all the green energy initiatives, not all, but most of them use a lot of rare earth. So
0: yeah,
5: the fact that we consume these, you know, consumer products, we are driving
0: the
5: rare
0: demand.
5: Earth mining.
0: Yeah, we are.
5: And okay, it's fine if it's regulated, but
0: yeah,
5: if it's not, like in the case of Myanmar, then you're part of it too.
0: Yeah.
5: So I feel like, as a consumer, you can do a few things. You can, I don't know, demand for more transparency, you know, in rare earth sourcing, and you yourself can consume less.
0: Yeah,
5: you know?
0: Definitely.
5: You don't have to change your phone all the time.
0: Yeah, definitely some food for thought there as consumers, because this does affect us indirectly as well. So something to think about. Thank you for telling this story. And if you want to watch this episode, please find Insights, Thailand's Poisoned Rivers online on CNA's Insider YouTube page, youtube.com/insider. You can also always watch it on CNA Video On Demand or Me Watch as well. We've been speaking on the Wellness Hour today to Prisha, who is a producer of CNA's Insight. Prisha, I really appreciate your time. Thank you so much for telling the story. Thank you.
5: Thank
0: yeah.
5: you.
0: Are you stressed? Burnt out? Running on caffeine and pure vibes? Let's change that. Welcome to the Wellness Hour, where science meets self-care and experts share practical tools that actually help.
6: 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It's all about managing self-care with little pockets of time.
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0: Now, for many workers, the concept of retirement is a stage of life with the luxury of time, energy, and ability to pursue the hobbies that you may not have had the bandwidth to enjoy during the heydays of your career. And just like generations before them, Gen Zs face the dilemma of building up their careers and hitting certain life milestones at the expense of their personal well-being. The dream of retirement seems far away, elusive, and beyond their reach. But for some Gen Z workers, many are actually stepping off the treadmill and taking micro-retirements. So these are intentional, extended breaks from work to pursue personal passions and enjoy traveling the world. This term was coined by entrepreneur Tim Ferriss in his 2007 book, The 4-Hour Work Week. But the concept is having its moment now on social media platforms like TikTok, inspiring workers to not have to wait till retirement age to enjoy life. But what impact could micro-retirement actually have on the career trajectory of a young worker? And what signals does this send to employers about the future of work? Well, that's what we're going to discuss now with our guest on Mind Your Money, Rohan Sylvester, Talent Strategy Advisor at Indeed.
8: Yeah, I think the big thing that social media has done, like a pivotal change that it has brought about, is a lot of private career decisions are now more public. I think people are talking about those private career decisions in public spaces like social media. And it's become the space where individuals are like openly sharing and celebrating alternative career paths, whether it's taking a pause, whether it's making a lifestyle change or setting firmer boundaries with their bosses or their peers. And these stories, they spread, right? It's challenging long-held notions of what a career trajectory should look like, it being very linear in traditionally. So it's also normalizing these breaks meaningfully, and it's showcasing valid parts of one's professional journey. And it's highlighting that stepping away can just hold as much value as stepping forward, which is a very interesting concept when you think about it. It's very different generationally, I would say. And that's what we're seeing, right? This growing interest in micro-retirements reflects both an evolution from a cultural perspective and changing workplace reality. And again, I'm going to bring up the point of burnout. I think since COVID, a lot of people working very hard, there's a rise in burnout. There's a broader redefinition of what fulfilling life entails.
0: Yeah.
8: And increased acceptance of non-linear career paths, taking intentional pauses, is becoming not just accepted, but more aspirational as well.
0: Yeah, I mean, these are really good points that you're making, Rohan. And, you know, at its core, those people who take a micro-retirement, like the example you shared, the female who wanted to work on her passion, which is writing, and they're also prioritizing things like mental health, putting career advancement aside. But what else do people seek when they, you know, take this career pause or indefinitely stop this pursuit of a career progression? What are they trying to achieve?
8: So I think the thing we should definitely clarify here is for many, these pauses are more about than just taking rest or pursuing passion projects. Sometimes it's also about just finding clarity, right? In stepping away from that constant hustle, individuals are kind of trying to create space where they can reflect on what matters to them. It becomes an opportunity to rediscover what is important to them, reclaim a sense of autonomy. I think that's a very big part of, you know, when you're in the workforce, you lose a lot of autonomy, and engage with deeper questions about how they want to live and work. I think it's more than a break. It's almost signaling a conscious shift towards being purposeful, being toward peace, and a version of success that they define for themselves. And they're moving away from careers on autopilot to kind of build ones on alignment and authenticity.
0: Yeah. You just heard a snippet of one of our chats on Mind Your Money. 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
0: 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Chinese President Xi Jinping is set to hold a welcome ceremony at Beijing's Great Hall of the People for Russian President Vladimir Putin. The Russian leader is in China for a two-day state visit, marking his 25th trip to the country. The visit comes hot on the heels of U.S. President Donald Trump's visit to Beijing. Rani Samtani has more.
9: Beijing and Moscow are expected to deepen strategic ties, with trade and economic cooperation high on the agenda. Mr. Putin had earlier said that relations with Beijing are at an unprecedented level. The Kremlin says it has serious expectations for the visit. Energy is expected to dominate the talks, with the two sides discussing the possibility of a new gas pipeline linking Russia and China. China has become the largest buyer of Russian oil, with imports estimated to have risen by around 30% since 2022.
0: And let's get more now from CNA's Tan Sehui, who is tracking Mr. Putin's visit to China. She takes us through what to expect from today's meeting between the two leaders, given both sides have hailed ties as already at unprecedented levels.
10: Well, any breakthroughs and major breakthroughs will be likely limited, especially since this is Mr. Putin's 25th visit to Beijing and his 40th time meeting Chinese President Xi Jinping. But what makes this trip significant is that it comes just shortly after Mr. Trump's visit to Beijing. And so this visit likely signals a reaffirmation of their partnership. And we can hear that in the warmth of their tone and their remarks to each other, Mr. Xi calling Mr. Putin a dear friend and praise a deep, fruitful relationship and called both sides to support each other's revitalization. Mr. Putin saying that relations are at an unprecedented level and that Russia remains a reliable energy supplier even amid the Middle East crisis. And he also invited Mr. Xi to visit Russia next year. Now, both sides also signaled that they hope to establish a multipolar world order, with Mr. Xi saying that the world is in danger of returning to the law of the jungle. What does Mr. Putin want with this visit? He hopes that Russia can create a deeper, long-term economic security with China, especially amid Western sanctions due to the Russia-Ukraine war. And this includes energy cooperation, especially since China is one of the biggest buyers of Russia's crude oil. It is also one of the investors of Russia's Arctic LNG projects. He also likely wants greater cooperation through trade and finance, as well as technology, with China being a major supplier of semiconductor and consumer electronics.
0: That was CNA's Tan Sehui there. Now, more countries are setting up travel restrictions amid concerns over the Ebola outbreak in Central and Eastern Africa. Bahrain and Jordan have temporarily banned the entry of travelers from the Democratic Republic of the Congo and Uganda, mirroring earlier curbs from the US. The World Health Organization raised concern over the scale and the speed of the outbreak. Another 26 suspected deaths were recorded in the last 24 hours, bringing the total to more than 130. There are also at least 500 suspected cases. The WHO has scaled up its response, deploying additional supplies and personnel after earlier declaring the outbreak an international health emergency. But the UN Health Agency warns that funding shortages are impacting its ability to fight the outbreak after its biggest donor, the US, withdrew membership in January. And still in your news, well, U.S. authorities say the two teenagers accused of killing three people at a San Diego mosque had met online and shared a broad hatred towards different religions and races. The two teen suspects, aged 17 and 18, were found dead in a nearby vehicle from apparent self-inflicted gunshot wounds. Authorities have recovered 30 guns and a crossbow from two residences. Authorities praise the three victims who were killed, saying they had helped to slow the suspects. San Diego's police chief, Scott Wall, singled out a heroic security guard who reportedly tried to engage the attackers with gunfire.
11: His actions, without a doubt, delayed, distracted, and ultimately deterred these two individuals from gaining access to the greater areas of the mosque, where as many as 140 kids were within 15 feet of these suspects.
0: A memorial has been set up in front of the Islamic Center of San Diego, with mourners leaving flowers at the gate. A resident shares her reaction to the incident.
12: The community is, they feel like they are terrorized. They feel panicked. They feel immense fear. these are the feelings that I first faced, you know, like confusion, fear, you know, like shocked, immense shock, panic of, oh my God, like, are my kids safe? Are our kids safe? Because these are our kids. I, you know, these are my sisters and brothers in humanity. We're such a diverse community.
0: That wraps your news with me, Cheryl Goh. 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Meta platforms have begun cutting around 8,000 jobs globally, including roles in its Asian hub in Singapore, as the tech giant ramps up investments in artificial intelligence. The layoffs represent about 10% of Meta's workforce and are part of a wider restructuring strategy aimed at improving efficiency. Meta is also freezing about 6,000 open positions globally as part of the effort. The company is increasing spending on AI, with projected expenditure reaching up to $135 billion this year. CEO Mark Zuckerberg has positioned AI as the company's top priority, focusing on data centers, advanced chips, and next-generation AI systems. Now, the turmoil at Meta offers an up-close look at layoffs in the AI age. Last week, networking giant Cisco said it would eliminate 4,000 jobs as it shifted more resources to AI. Now, Google has laid out its artificial intelligence strategy at its annual developer conference in California. It unveiled a new AI model designed to simulate the physical world, as well as a faster, cheaper version of the Gemini model, putting AI agents directly into its search box. CEO Sundar Pichai says the upgrade closes the gap with rivals Anthropic and OpenAI, which Google has trailed behind despite having far greater resources. From the event in Mountain View, California, Ira Spitzer takes us through the latest announcements and product lineup.
13: Well, there was a slew of new developments here at Google's annual I/O conference, which, as you can imagine, was largely devoted to the topic of artificial intelligence again this year. And front and center to Google's AI plans is, of course, its frontier model, Gemini, and we heard the CEO, Sundar Pichai, announcing the latest version of that model, Gemini, the Flash 3.5. And Gemini really underpins, of course, all of Google's AI across its vast suite of products. And we heard about some new products, such as Google Spark, which is a personal AI agent that can do things like take your notes from your email or from your Google Drive and use that to create a calendar items and presentations and other sort of personal assistant type tasks. Also heard about Gemini Omni, which is a model that can take text, audio, image inputs, et cetera, and make those all into a video output. So really seeing artificial intelligence, of course, develop here at Google as it has across the leading companies, which include companies like OpenAI and Anthropic.
0: And still in your business news, Temasek Holdings Chairman Teo Chee Hien says, how Asia navigates the energy and digital transition will shape global outcomes. At the opening of this year's Ecosperity Week, he stressed the importance of charting the region's own path. He highlighted that this is happening amid an increasingly contested and uncertain environment. Mr. Teo says Asia should look to strengthen resilience, deepen self-reliance, and advance sustainability.
14: This is not about turning inwards or looking only at narrow self-interest. It is about building the capabilities and systems needed to operate with confidence in a more complex environment, in a collaborative way, based on a broader and enlightened self-interest, not narrow self-interest. More importantly, Asia does not start from scratch. Its inherent diversity, often seen as a challenge, can be a source of strength.
0: Mr. Teo also identified three focus areas. These are electrification, sustainable digital infrastructure, and climate adaptation. He says innovation in emerging technologies must also be guided by responsible intent. That wraps your business news. Business news as it breaks on CNA.asia. On the roads, vehicle breakdown on the TPE towards PIE at KPE ECP exit. And we've got a traffic light blackout at Pioneer Road, Crescent Road and Vinoy sector. As always, do be patient. Drive carefully.
15: Tens of thousands of South Koreans once left everything behind, not for opportunity, but out of necessity. They went to West Germany in the 1960s and 1970s as coal miners and nurses, back at a time when Germany was still divided between East and West. The Korean migrants were part of a little-known deal that would help rebuild one country and transform another. But for many, it began with something much more personal. Listen to this.
16: When I got my first salary, the first thing I did was send money home to my mother. Don't skip meals. Take care of the house. I'll send money. Don't worry.
15: They worked underground in coal mines, in hospital wards, sending home money that would help power South Korea's rise into a modern economy. But behind that story of success is something more complicated. Lives meant to be temporary that became permanent. A generation that gave everything, only now being remembered. I'm Genevieve Wu, and I'm joined by our CNA senior correspondent Lim Yun-suk in Seoul, who reported this story and spoke to the people who lived it. Yun-suk, tell us, what first drew you to this story?
17: Well, you know, a few years ago, I went on a holiday and I visited this place called Namhae, and it's a beautiful county on the southern coast, not very far from Busan City. And in Namhae, I found out that there was this place called a German village, and I had no idea what it was. I didn't even know that a German village existed here in South Korea. And so I went to visit this place, and the houses there, they looked very German. The street signs, they were all in Korean and in German. There were restaurants selling German food, and, you know, and then there was also this area, an exhibition center, where they had exhibits of letters, personal belongings, all belonging to the nurses and miners. And there were stories being told about these miners and nurses here in South Korea. And in Korea, they're called padok, meaning dispatched to Germany. So I became fascinated by this and wanted to tell the story for some time now. You know, in a way, before, there's no one left to tell these stories because many of them are now in their 70s and 80s. And so I was worried that this generation is going to disappear. And I felt that, you know, these people gave so much to their families, but also to South Korea. And that's why I decided to do this story.
15: Now, this is a chapter that not many people know about. Can you walk us through this arrangement between South Korea and West Germany at that time?
17: This whole story starts in 1961 when the two governments decided to reach this deal. And then from 1963, when South Korea started sending the miners and nurses to Germany. But, you know, South Korea was one of the poorest countries in the world and also in Asia, because it was just rebuilding after the Korean War that ended in 1953, and it left the country in devastation. Now, South Korea had no foreign loans. There were no foreign currency reserves. And this economy was, you know, in a desperate state. Meanwhile, West Germany was going through this rapid economic growth, and it needed a lot of workers, especially the miners, willing to go underground in coal mines. So the two governments reached a deal, and South Korea said, okay, we'll send you the miners and nurses on 3-year contracts. In exchange, Germany agreed to provide loans to South Korea. And so about 20,000 South Korean miners and nurses ended up going to Germany. And, you know, they sent most of their wages home. They worked very hard. They sent their wages home, helping the families behind here in South Korea, you know, to survive the poverty. But also, you know, many of the families here bought homes and were able to educate the rest of the siblings. And these wages also helped South Korea, you know, become what it is today, what we call it, the Korean economic miracle. And in a way, these miners and nurses, they all contributed to this South Korea becoming, you know, this advanced developed country that we see today.
15: Now, also, there's also a term that I think you had used in your story called, they were called guest workers because their contract was never meant to be permanent. I think it was 3 years, you said. So who were these Koreans who decided to make this choice? You know, what kind of lives were they leaving behind and what were they stepping into in West Germany?
17: Well, yes, they were guest workers because they all signed this 3-year contracts. But they weren't simply, you know, sort of like the desperate laborers that we think of, because many of them had university degrees, nursing qualifications. And there were even government officials who were giving up their jobs here to go to Germany because the wages that Germany was offering was about 10 times higher than the salaries here in South Korea at that time. And, you know, you hear a lot of stories when you talk to them, and they were saying, for example, to qualify as miners, they needed the mining experience. But most of the miners, the men who went, didn't have that. And in fact, Kim Chin-dong, a former miner who now heads the association representing the miners and nurses here, said that a lot of them had never gone underground before. And so just before they had to go in for the interviews, apparently a lot of them were rubbing coal dust on their faces and hands so that they could look like experienced miners. And also, you know, to go underground to coal mines, they had to be strong, healthy looking. But, you know, apparently a lot of Korean men at that time didn't even weigh 60 kilograms. They were very thin. You know, in a way, what you know, the kind of Koreans that you'll see in North Korea now. And so what they had to do, a lot of them did, was like drink enormous amount of water before the weigh in to artificially, you know, increase their weight. And then when it was all over, they'll be all rushing to the toilet.
15: Well, so they were pretty much faking their resume, weren't they?
17: Yes, they were.
15: All these tricks, like you said, just to get the job.
17: Right. And apparently one of them was saying that he had to lie and say that the coal mine that he worked in, you know, was closed. And so he couldn't show any proof or something. Wow. But that was how desperate they were. But also talking to nurses, they said that going to Germany represented freedom for them. Mm. Because, you know, this was a period when girls here in South Korea were not expected to pursue education. And, you know, there were families where you had several siblings, like 7, 8 sisters and brothers. And so sons were being prioritized at that time. And, you know, daughters usually stayed behind at home to help with the farming and the housework. And so Germany became a way out of this for many of the nurses who went, and they said they saw this as an opportunity.
15: Be it freedom or, you know, the lure of 10 times more the wages. And for many, I think it wasn't meant to be permanent, but it did. It did become a lifetime. So was there a moment that this changed, or did it just kind of quietly happened over time?
17: I think it quietly happened, as you said. You know, it wasn't something where they said, okay, I'm just going to go stay for 3 years and come back. Although some of the nurses said that that was what they wanted to do. But once they got there, they realized, no, 3 years too short. I think if I'm going to be earning this much money, I might, you know, stay longer. But definitely there was this shortage of nurses and miners in Germany at that time. And so they were, you know, deeply valued. And apparently the nurses were saying about how the German patients were calling them sunshine because they were always cheerful. And, you know, some of them were also being called diamonds because they were so precious to the hospitals and also to the patients. And so eventually, you know, some of them got married, sometimes to Koreans, sometimes to Germans, and then they started building a life there. And so, you know, for the nurses, they really did have a choice whether they wanted to come back or stay there. And that's what they did. For the miners, I think it was a very different story because the work underground was just simply too brutal. It was just so difficult for many of them to endure, especially since, you know, they had never had any experience before. And so, you know, a lot of them came back to Korea because they couldn't after the 3-year contracts were over. But a lot of them also stayed behind and they started to change jobs. Some of them went into nursing. Then they started, you know, they married, slowly building lives there in Germany.
15: I mean, the fact that, you know, some of the nurses were called sunshine or diamonds, I mean, it's it's a good feeling, right? To be so appreciated, you know, when you're so far from home in a foreign land and you know, your adopted country seems to, you know, to love you so much. And at this point, I want to bring in the story of the two sisters that you met. They were nurses. One decided to stay on in Germany. The other returned to South Korea. Now, their paths really diverged. Let's listen to how differently their journeys unfolded.
18: From the beginning, I had no intention of settling in Germany and wished to return to Korea when the time was right. What holds me back, however, are my younger siblings.
19: I never felt like a guest worker from the beginning. I always felt that this was a place where I could live, where I wanted to live.
15: When you hear that contrast, duty versus freedom, how typical was that divide among the people that you spoke to?
17: I think it was very typical. I mean, I think for many of them, the decision wasn't simply as practical. It was about who they were, what they owed their families, and, you know, where they felt they belonged. Because for that person, Lee Mok-jin, she carried that burden. She was the eldest daughter in the family, and her brother needed an education, and she felt that she had to help the family because the family couldn't afford to send him to school. And she just felt that Germany was the only option, not just for herself, but for the survival of the whole family. And so she took on that responsibility, and although she always said that she wanted to go back home. Now, meanwhile, her younger sister, Chong-hee, you know, saw this differently. And they have very different personality too. Their characters are totally different. And she says that she never felt like a temporary guest worker in Germany. And she just felt like it was home as soon as she was in Germany. Yes, she was homesick. She missed her family. But she just felt like this is going to be my home. And she decided to stay on. She got married to a German. And quite early on, you know, she felt that, you know, Germany is my home. This is my husband. This is where my family is. And so, yeah, I mean, the stories of these two sisters, I mean, it's really fascinating the way that they have similar backgrounds. They grew up in the same family. They all went through this poverty while they were growing up. But then they all went to Germany, but then they ended up with totally different ideas about what home meant to them. And, you know, I heard versions of that divide in the conversations that I had with both of them.
15: Now, we often hear about the economic success that followed, but your reporting also showed a different side. What did you see or hear that really brought home, like, the personal cost, you know, physically, emotionally, of that sacrifice?
17: Well, you know, when you talk to the miners, it really is sort of like you feel that in your heart. I mean, the things that they went through, the physical, the health cost, I mean, the lung disease, apparently a lot of them are suffering from. And, you know, many of them talked about, you know, going down 1,000 feet underground, working in tunnels. And they were saying that they couldn't even stand upright. And so they had to be on their knees for like 10 hours or longer. And remember, you know, these are people who had never gone underground. They're people with university degrees too. But they felt that they just had to go, and talking to them, they do tell their stories. But, you know, one thing that really struck me was the silence, where these people never really spoke about the hardships. They weren't able to tell it to their families back here in South Korea. And in fact, one of them was saying that he told his mother he was going to work in a coal mine, but he'd be wearing a suit every day and not, you know, because he just felt he couldn't tell that to his family members, because coal mines here in South Korea at the time, there were lots of accidents. One of our main profiles is this person called Martin Hyun, whose father worked as a miner. And Martin was telling me how his father never spoke about his past. And he always told him, don't look into the past, don't look back, just look into the future. And it was only when the father realized that he was running out of time did he finally start talking. And one day he said to his son, Martin, bring the camera. And he started talking about why he went to Germany, you know, what he left behind. He recorded all of this on video, but only shortly before he passed away. And, you know, for decades, he just kept up all that inside. And so I don't think he was alone, because, dude, I do talk to the miners, and they all have stories to tell, but they didn't want to tell everything, because they just felt, you know, a lot of them felt ashamed. They said that, you know, that they had to go to Germany at that time too, and that the lives back in South Korea were not good enough for them to stay here. And so that's something that really, you know, stayed with me, I think, when talking to the miners.
15: So possibly why he may not have wanted to talk about it, you know, he buried, I suppose, the pain and the trauma. Maybe talking about it over the years would have just triggered, you know, too many uncomfortable memories, which is what I want to bring up now about parts of the story that were uncomfortable, right, Yoon Suk? How these workers were treated, you know, both abroad and back home. What stood out to you as one of the hardest truths?
17: But I think for a lot of the miners, they did go through this discrimination. They just felt they were the Asian face. And at a time, you know, they were really the only ones who looked different from the Germans then. And so they did go through that hard time with in Germany. But also, I think it was back here in South Korea where they just felt they weren't recognized or they weren't treated as if, you know, sort of like they weren't thanked for the sacrifices that they went through. I think a lot of them felt that the country had just sent them away and betrayed them in a way and had forgotten them. And so, you know, talking to all the miners, but among them, one moment that really stayed with me was this one miner who was talking about the speech that the former South Korean president Park Chung-hee gave when he visited Germany. Let's hear directly from Kim Jin-dong as to what he said.
20: Because our country is poor, you have been sold and sent here. My heart is bleeding.
17: You know, that idea of having been sold for the country's economic survival is something that many of these workers still carry very deeply. And what struck me was that, you know, many of them have been expecting this recognition and support from the South Korean government, but instead they just felt forgotten by their home country. Now, Kim Jin-dong spent several years simply trying to get this one memorial wall built with the names of the miners and the nurses who all went to Germany so that they would not disappear from South Korea's history. And he had a lot of trouble doing that. He couldn't get any of the government politicians or the government officials to agree to that.
15: But there has been some, you know, efforts to address that, right? In the German village in Namhae that you were at, there were these reunions and the memorials that you captured. Do you feel these efforts are, you know, genuine recognition, or is there still a gap between what these workers gave and what they've received?
17: Well, I think that, yes, I mean, there are the ceremonies, they get very emotional, you know, and it is an emotional moment for the people there. But, you know, it's the people, the miners and the nurses who came out with the ceremonies. It's their ceremony. It wasn't something that the government or any other third party made for them.
15: This is the story of a generation that helped shape modern South Korea from thousands of kilometers away. Their lives stretch across Korea and Germany, but also across time, from sacrifice to silence to recognition that for many has come late. And perhaps the question that lingers is this: what does a country owe the people who helped build it, especially when their contributions were never meant to be permanent? Thanks for joining me on this episode of CNA Correspondent Podcast. It was brought to you by Tiffany Ang, Ned Vetivero, Craig Dale, Sikri Ayman, and me, Genevieve Wu. Bye for now.
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0: 1 o'clock on this Wednesday, the 20th of May. Welcome to your Encore Hour here on CNA 938. Coming up, Mind Your Money, where we know what to do with our money, but actually doing it in practice is another. We're going to take a look at some everyday habits that quietly shape our financial future. Also, as consumers drink less or drink more carefully, certified organic beverages are entering the conversation. But what does that label actually mean? Well, we're going to find out. All that's coming up this hour. But first, here's the news. More countries are setting up travel restrictions amid concerns over the Ebola outbreak in Central and Eastern Africa. Bahrain and Jordan have temporarily banned the entry of travelers from the Democratic Republic of the Congo and Uganda, mirroring earlier curbs from the U.S. Here's CNA's Rani Samtani with more.
9: The World Health Organization has raised concerns over the scale and speed of the outbreak.

0: doses can be made available. The outbreak is caused by the rare Ebola strain Bundibugyo, which has no approved vaccine or treatment. Top DRC officials convened to address the outbreak concentrated in the northeastern Ituri province, but it has spread to other provinces and neighboring Uganda. Special treatment centers have been set up in the hardest hit areas. Local authorities have advised residents to wear face masks as fear spreads among communities.
1: And Singapore has stepped up precautionary measures against the Ebola disease with health advisories put up for travellers at points of entry to the country. Nisha Karin has more.
2: The Communicable Diseases Agency, or CDA, is closely monitoring the outbreak in the Democratic Republic of the Congo and Uganda. There are no direct flights from the affected countries to Singapore, and CDA has shared that travel volume is low. Besides the health advisories, incoming travellers have to fill up the pre-existing electronic health declaration card. Doctors have also been reminded to be vigilant for potential symptoms and to inform the CDA immediately of any confirmed or suspected cases of Ebola. Health Minister Ong Ye Kung says the CDA will be monitoring the situation very closely and more measures will be implemented if needed.
1: And still in your news, several types of robots will be trialed at Punggol Digital District later this year. They will serve roles like food and parcel deliveries and even perform security patrols. A new partnership aims to establish Singapore's first live test bed for physical AI in a public space. It involves eight firms, including ride-hailing platform Grab and security services provider Certis. The trial will help streamline rules as well as safety measures for mass adoption. Here is Josephine Teo, Digital Development and Information Minister.
3: We will create an integrated data platform, design real-world test scenarios and rules that enable robots to safely operate across the district. Robots can help our workers enhance service delivery to areas that are currently underserved. A growing network of industry partners is using Punggol's ecosystem for testing and experimentation. These sandboxes and collaborations help to spread acceptance and adoption.
1: And OpenAI will commit more than 300 million Singapore dollars to develop Singapore's artificial intelligence ecosystem. The joint initiative between Singapore and the ChatGPT maker aims to strengthen the country's position as a leading hub for applied AI-native innovation. At the heart of the partnership is the OpenAI Singapore Applied AI Lab, a first outside the US. This means that OpenAI will grow its Singapore-based technical teams to more than 200 roles over the next few years and make the country one of its global hubs for forward-deployed engineers. The lab will support work aligned with Singapore's AI missions and national priorities, particularly in areas of public services, finance, healthcare, and digital infrastructure. In some other world news, Vice President J.D. Vance says the U.S. and Iran have made what he called a lot of progress in working towards a deal to end the war. Mr. Vance said neither side wants to see a resumption of fighting, but he also emphasized that the U.S. was ready to strike again if Tehran did not agree to give up its nuclear program.
4: We have an opportunity here, I think, to reset the relationship that has existed between Iran and the United States for 47 years. That's what the president has asked us to do, and that's what we're going to keep on working at. But it takes two to tango.
1: Earlier, U.S. President Donald Trump revealed that he was an hour away from ordering a new military attack on Iran, but didn't do so at the request of Gulf states. He also said Chinese President Xi Jinping had promised not to send Tehran weapons during their summit last week. Tehran wants an end to the war on all fronts before addressing the nuclear issue. Its latest proposal is not much different from previous ones and calls for the exit of U.S. forces from areas close to Iran, as well as reparations for destruction caused by U.S.-Israeli strikes.

0: Iran warned that if the U.S. resumed attacks, it would open new fronts in the war. And Ukrainian President Volodymyr Zelensky says the dynamics of the war have shifted in their favor over the past month. He pointed to the growing impact of Ukraine's long-range strikes deep inside Russia. This comes as Ukraine expands its drone campaign against Russian military and energy infrastructure. Sources say newly developed mid-range drones are allowing Kyiv to strike targets far beyond the front line. Analysts say the attacks are increasing pressure on Moscow by forcing Russia to divert resources to protect key assets. Ukraine's long-range attack drones have also hit Russia's oil sector, a major source of state revenue. Recent outputs on ports and refineries forced Moscow to cut oil output last month. Defense experts say the campaign is beginning to test Russia's ability to sustain both its war effort and the economy. Now, NATO military leaders are discussing the urgent need to ramp up weapons production amid growing concerns that Washington's campaign in Iran is affecting their supplies of top-grade weapons. Here is William Denso, who files this report from Brussels, where NATO headquarters is based.
1: NATO military chiefs say that they are facing an increasingly complex security landscape. And while the alliance might not be at war, it's not at peace either. That is why the alliance is calling for more tangible action from its members. There have been these pledges to ramp up defense spending. What the military chiefs are calling for is for the bucks to be met with the bang, meaning essentially there has been this financial pledge, but they want to see that turned into tangible equipment that can be used if needed by the alliance. On the issue of Ukraine, the alliance say that what Kyiv needs is more reliable supply of funding and of weapons in its ongoing war with Russia. They say that there is vital intelligence sharing that's continuing, and it's a two-way street that Kyiv continues to provide the alliance with critical information on modern-day technology, principally drone warfare. There has been plenty of speculation as well over recent days about the impact of the United States' decision to withdraw 5,000 or so troops from Germany, also reports of a pullback from Poland as well. We've heard from military officials at NATO. They say that they don't expect this to impact regional plans. And when it comes to tensions in the Middle East and the impact of the blockade in the Strait of Hormuz, we've heard from NATO saying that they are certainly concerned about the wider economic impacts of this blockade that could even conceivably impact the military alliance as well. They say, though, that this any kind of potential military action by NATO itself, well, it is far too premature to be discussing that.
0: And that is your news with me, Cheryl Goh. Headlines anytime on CNA 938 and CNA.asia. Quick check on the roads for you at 110. A vehicle breakdown on the SLE towards CTE at Upper Thompson Road exit. Traffic light blackout at Upper East Coast Road near Sennett Road. And some roadworks happening on the ECP towards the city after PIE. Please avoid lane 1. Weather-wise, thundery showers expected over the northern, eastern and central parts of Singapore in the late afternoon and into the evening as well. Temperatures hitting a high of 35 degrees Celsius.
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0: Hello and welcome to Mind Your Money with me, Cheryl Goh. Now, when it comes to money, well, many of us know what to do. Save more, spend less, invest early. But knowing isn't the same as doing. So today on Mind Your Money, we're focusing on the everyday money habits that quietly shape long-term outcomes, from cash flow and budgeting to consistency and discipline, and how these habits form the foundation for protection, investment and retirement planning. Joining us is Lu Cheng Chuan, who is founder of the 1M65 movement, who'll be speaking on this topic at the Insure Expo by CIMB 2026. Lu, good to have you with us. Welcome to Mind Your Money.
4: Very good morning to you. Thanks for inviting me here.
0: Yeah. So, you know, many of us feel they're not so good with money because they don't know enough. From what you've seen, Lou, why do habits more than knowledge end up determining who gets good long-term financial outcomes?
4: That's a very good question. Actually, there is one big misconception that people have. The truth of the matter is that wealth building is 90% heart, 10% brain. So they got the organ wrong. So a lot of people try to drive a lot of knowledge, but unfortunately, wealth building, investment, savings, they are all emotional mastery, not knowledge mastery. So I give you an example, right? For when market crash, what should the investor do? They should buy, right? But most people go and sell because they panic. So when market rise, what should people do? They should be selling. But what do you do? They chase the market and they buy. Mm. So that's a very easy example to understand that why wealth building is not so much of a knowledge, but is more importantly a mastery of the heart.
0: Wow. Okay. Really interesting perspective there, Lou. So when it comes to money habits, though, what are two or three everyday behaviors that can quietly make the biggest difference over time, especially for, you know, working adults who are managing bills, families, and of course, you know, rising cost of living?
4: Well, I'm going to be very controversial here. I think the most important trait after talking to tens of thousands of investors or wannabe investors is the trait that you need to be very hungry to be rich. Yeah, you need to stay very hungry. You want to be very hungry in order to be rich. Yeah, so it's something that we shouldn't apologize for. Somehow there is a societal norm that, you know, if you want to be rich, sounds a bit shameful, sinful and shameful, but it shouldn't be.
0: Yeah.
4: We want to do better for the sake of our families, for the sake of ourselves, and it's very important that we maintain this hunger to be want to be rich for your whole life, actually. Mm. And the second trait I can think of is that we need to keep working, because that's a source of wealth. And once you cut that away, I think it's tough. Now a lot of people hate their job, so. They just want to aspire to want to retire as early as possible or work half time and things like that. So actually the solution is overkill, right? If you hate your work, just change one to something that you like, right? So don't stop working and keep the income flow coming in.
0: Okay, so stay hungry to be rich and don't stop working. Tips from Lou there. Okay, budgeting often feels restrictive, which is why many people give up on it. I'm guilty of this as well, Lou. What's a practical budgeting approach that still works if you dislike tracking every dollar? And what should people focus on first to regain control quickly? Because, I'm the complete opposite of my husband. My husband logs everything into an app, even if it's like a $1.20 coffee. He logs that in, whereas I'm the kind that I'll just look at my credit card bill at the end of the month. So what's a good middle ground?
4: Well, I run my movement for 12 years already, since 2015. And to be frank, I go back to my earlier point that wealth building is 90% heart, 10% brain. In terms of savings wise, it is more important the mastery of the heart. So I don't believe in tracking every dollar. You know, tracking a dollar doesn't make a person rich. You know, it's hunger that make a person rich. So therefore, to help to inspire people to want to save is to let them understand and internalize in their heart that if you spend a dollar today, it could be $10 tomorrow. You know, if you spend $10 today, you could be spending that $10 could be $100 tomorrow. So if you put an asset into a 8%, if you put a dollar into a 8% asset in 30 years, that's 10 times. If it's 10% in 30 years, that's 17 times. So I always encourage everybody, before you spend that $10, know that it is worth between it's worth between $100 to $170 in 30 years' time. Mm. So once they realize that, wow, that's expensive. So your bubble tea that costs, I don't know, $5 to $6.
0: Now even $7.
4: know, $7, okay, it's not $7, it's $70 when you feel that, when you feel the compounding power. So once people realize that, they naturally will start to be very frugal. And I find that approach more effective than to track.
0: Okay. All right, that's a really good point. Think about the compounding effect when it comes to our expenses. Okay, and you, Lou, you also often talk about cash flow. What's one of the most common silent leaks that you see in household finances? And what's one simple habit that someone can adopt right now to fix their cash flow?
4: That's a controversial question.
0: Well, you're no stranger to controversy.
4: in my experience, it is financial image insecurity. So let me shorten it by saying it's an image insecurity. So many people have this image insecurity. They are very afraid to be seen as poor to other people. So in short, they like to look rich. And as a result, they do things that help them to look rich. And those things like buying expensive handbags, clothes, cars, condo, landed property, whatever. Those things that help to portray an image that look rich is something that actually hurts their finances quite a lot. So I always have this saying that between looking rich and being rich, you have to choose one. So I've seen uncles coming to me that hold a NTUC plastic bag as they are. That's their bank. And when I saw their bank account, you know, they have got they got millions, right? So it is something that we have to decide. Now, I'm not against or people want to have the luxuries of life, but do it at the later stage of life once you are there, not trying to portray an image to other people. So this is what I think the biggest silent leak, right? Image insecurity.
0: This is a really interesting point that you highlighted, Lou. I just watched a video today about young people in South Korea and how they would skip meals so that they can buy that designer handbag. So for them, the image portion is so important that they would rather go hungry. So I guess it's all about mindset and culture as well. Yeah,
4: I think handbags and things like that are great. You know, I'm sure. It's a very nice and beautiful LV or Gucci or whatever, but I'm just saying that now that buying that to portray a different image than what you really are now, I think is a very costly exercise.
0: It is indeed. I mean, they are literally paying the price by not being able to eat, right? So, well, that's the trade-off that they have made. So I guess everyone makes their own choices. Let's talk about consistency and discipline. It sounds straightforward, but you know, real life gets in the way. How do you help people build money habits that last through disruptions like, you know, sudden unexpected expenses, medical bills, or perhaps irregular income?
4: I always believe in the power of the CPF. It's a very important thing that no matter what happened to me, if I have a strong financial safety net with my CPF, then my retirement will always be secure. So bottom line is that I always make sure that my CPF is packed to the fullest, especially in those high interest yielding one like our savings accounts. And for those people above 55 years old towards your retirement account, try to max towards the highest possible. And that will secure a very, very strong foundation for your retirement. So once that security is there, no matter what hits you along the way, you know your retirement is always secure. Mm. That's the first level. Mm. Okay, that's a non-negotiable, actually.
0: Okay.
4: I actually think that it's something very good that the government has given us through generations. We must take advantage of it. It yields a very high return at 4 to 6%, and more importantly, it's government guaranteed.
0: Yeah.
4: So of course, the second one would be cash buffers, right? Nowadays. Nowadays, we are looking at possibility of income shocks between, you know, not just months, but even years, if we were to look back into COVID.
0: Mm.
4: So I would strongly encourage everybody to have a cash buffer of at least, you know, 1 year of living expenses. I think that's the new norm right now.
0: Okay.
4: We used to think months, but now I think 12 months would be great.
0: Wow. So obviously tap on CPF, which is, you know, something we all get to enjoy anyway. So it's just maximize the benefits that we can get from CPF and cash buffer of 1 year of living expenses. So, okay. Things to note there. Lou, a lot of people start strong, you know, they're raring to go, you know, but then eventually they start to fall off and feel discouraged when it comes to saving and investing. What is your advice for resettling after slipping up without giving up completely or feeling, you know, like they failed?
4: Well, I remember my dad, who is Chinese speaking, he always tell me this when I was young, because I did trip and fall in a very heavy way in the Asia financial crisis. And he being a primary school teacher, he bailed me out and I felt terrible because he's not well to do. But when I trip and fall badly during the Asia financial crisis, he told me this in Mandarin, I'll translate it. He said, 年轻人没有失败. So he said, young people, there's no such thing as failure. So there's only tuition fee. Right, we got to pay a tuition fee, but it's okay, right? We want to make sure that if we want to make a mistake, we make it in our early years, in our 20s and 30s, so that as we grow older, we are wiser. So we got time to undo our mistake if we are young. If you kena a very serious financial trip and fall when in your 50s or 60s, it's very difficult to turn it around. So therefore, we want to encourage people in some sense to make mistakes when you are in your early 20s or 30s, so that you got time to turn around and learn from the mistake. So slipping up is not failure, but quitting is. Just don't quit, okay? Think of wealth building like growing a durian tree. It takes 10 over years to build a durian tree, but when your mouth sounds like durian, falls on the ground and you open it up, wow, that's a wonderful feast.
0: Yeah,
4: and that's how well-being is.
0: Oh, that's a really nice analogy. Yeah, you're right, it's going to be very rewarding and very satisfying when you do get to eat your durian at the end. Okay, so Lou, you create a lot of financial content on YouTube. You're quite famous there, breaking down complex topics for everyday Singaporeans. What made you decide to go down the content creation route, and how has this changed the way you personally think about teaching good money habits?
4: I never thought of myself as a content creator. I always think of myself as a financial educator, and I've been doing that for 11 to 12 years already, and my mission is just to help fellow Singaporeans, and now I extend it to beyond our borders, to other countries as well, to do financially better. And I've always don't think of myself as the only financial educator. I hope that after teaching someone, that someone will go and teach someone, right? So that's how we call it a movement. That's why 1865 is not a brand, is not a in that sense, is not a educational brand or something like that. It's a movement. So we have always been encouraging people to, after they receive the good knowledge, to pass it on. So really, my motivation is to help people to do better. And I would say that it's a very fulfilling, very passionate endeavor that I'm taking.
0: Definitely. And lots of people are definitely benefiting from your content as well. So it's nice to see how you see yourself as a financial educator. I think that really speaks to the purpose of your content. Okay, Lou, before we wrap up today, you know, some listeners might feel, you know, they're already maybe a bit too late in their 40s or even 50s, but which non-negotiable money habits should they focus on now in order to still improve their long-term financial outcomes?
4: Well, first of all, 40s and 50s is not too late. If you are your 80s and 90s, maybe that's a bit on the late side. But 40s and 50s is the new young. So I would just say that the runway is still very long. Now we have got presidents at 80 years old.
0: That's true.
4: And minister in Malaysia, I think the longest holding one was 90 years old. So we have a long runway ahead of us. Mm. So I would just say this, that for those who are, they're starting in their 40s or 50s, going back to the CPF, your CPF is the most important thing you need to do, is to top up your CPF as early and as fast as possible, for for those people in before 55, so top up to their full retirement sum in your special account,
0: yeah,
4: and you get 4 to 5% return. And for those people at their 55, so quickly go and rush to top up your retirement account.
0: Yeah,
4: and once that is secure, one very important thing you could take advantage of, because maybe you're a bit later in the investment journey, but when market crashes, and it does crashes very frequently nowadays.
0: Yeah.
4: Take advantage of it, and I do this. I use this term crash buying. So my wife and I did a lot of that in the crashes of 2020 and 2022, and the returns are pretty amazing.
0: Yeah.
4: So I always encourage everybody not to underestimate your 40s and 50s, where there's much that can be done.
0: Mm. So it's not too late, but don't wait. Okay, Lou, you'll be sharing more about this at the Insure Expo by CIMB 2026. What can people expect from your session?
4: Oh, I'm going to share a earth-shaking kung fu.
0: Whoa.
4: So it is the kung fu of 10M65 using your CPF.
0: Oh, wow.
4: Of teaching people how to achieve 10 million by 65 as a couple. Now, I've done 1M65 12 years ago, then progressed to 4M65, and now we're on track to 10M65 just using our CPF largely. So I want to share the Kung Fu with everybody, and I will encourage everybody to come and join us in the CIMB Insure Expo.
0: Yeah, and the CIMB Insure Expo happening this Saturday, 23rd of May at the Suntec Convention Centre, Halls 405 and 406. What time is your session, Lou?
4: I think it's at closer to 11, but closer maybe about 10:50 or so.
0: Yeah, so sometime in the late morning, yes. 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I appreciate it.
4: For inviting.
0: Thank you.
4: Thanks for inviting.
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0: It's time for your news now on CNA 938 with me, Cheryl Goh. And we are starting right now with, let me pull up my script here. Excuse me. Apologize for that technical error. Chinese President Xi Jinping is set to hold a welcome ceremony at Beijing's Great Hall of the People for Russian President Vladimir Putin. The Russian leader is in China for a two-day state visit, marking his 25th trip to the country. Now, the visit comes hot on the heels of U.S. President Donald Trump's visit to Beijing. Rani Samtani tells us more.
1: Beijing and Moscow are expected to deepen strategic ties, with trade and economic cooperation high on the agenda. Mr. Putin had earlier said that relations with Beijing are at an unprecedented level. The Kremlin says it has serious expectations for the visit. Energy is expected to dominate the talks, with the two sides discussing the possibility of a new gas pipeline linking Russia and China. China has become the largest buyer of Russian oil, with imports estimated to have risen by around 30% since 2022.
0: And let's hear now from CNA's Tan Sihui, who is tracking Mr. Putin's visit to China. She takes us through what to expect from today's meeting between the two leaders, given both sides have hailed ties as already at unprecedented levels.
2: Well, any breakthroughs and major breakthroughs will be likely limited, especially since this is Mr. Putin's 25th visit to Beijing and his 40th time meeting Chinese President Xi Jinping. But what makes this trip significant is that it comes just shortly after Mr. Trump's visit to Beijing. And so this visit likely signals a reaffirmation of their partnership. And we can hear that in the warmth of their tone and their remarks to each other. Mr. Xi calling Mr. Putin a dear friend and praise a deep, fruitful relationship and called both sides to support each other's revitalization. Mr. Putin saying that relations are at an unprecedented level and that Russia remains a reliable energy supplier even amid the Middle East crisis. And he also invited Mr. Xi to visit Russia next year. Now, both sides also signal that they hope to establish a multipolar world order, with Mr. Xi saying that the world is in danger of returning to the law of the jungle. What does Mr. Putin want with this visit? He hopes that Russia can create a deeper, long-term economic security with China, especially amid Western sanctions due to the Russia-Ukraine war. And this includes energy cooperation, especially since China is one of the biggest buyers of Russia's crude oil. It is also one of the investors of Russia's Arctic LNG projects. He also likely wants greater cooperation through trade and finance, as well as technology, with China being a major supplier of semiconductor and consumer electronics.
0: Now, rescue efforts are underway after continuous rainstorms since the weekend inundated parts of central and southwest China. At least 21 deaths have been reported, with several others missing in the provinces of Guizhou, Hubei and Hunan. State media reports say more than 19,000 people have been evacuated. Schools and businesses were closed as flooding disrupted transport and power supplies. Meteorologists say a slow-moving weather system brought intense rainfall, covering an unusually large area of more than 1,000 kilometers. Authorities warn this increases the risk of landslides and waterlogging. The heaviest rainfall is expected today along the lower parts of the Yangtze River. Now, U.S. authorities say the two teenagers accused of killing three people at a San Diego mosque had met online and shared a broad hatred towards different religions and races. The two teen suspects, aged 17 and 18, were found dead in a nearby vehicle from apparent self-inflicted gunshot wounds. Authorities have recovered 30 guns and a crossbow from two residences. Authorities praised the three victims who were killed, saying they had helped to slow the suspects. San Diego's police chief, Scott Wall, singled out a heroic security guard who reportedly tried to engage the attackers with gunfire.
3: His actions, without a doubt, delayed, distracted, and ultimately deterred these two individuals from gaining access to the greater areas of the mosque, where as many as 140 kids were within 15 feet of these suspects.
0: That is your news with me, Cheryl Goh. Headlines anytime on CNA 938 and CNA.Asia. Asia Business Now on CNA 938. Meta Platforms have begun cutting 8,000 jobs globally, including roles in its Asian hub here in Singapore, as the tech giant ramps up investments in artificial intelligence. The layoffs represent about 10% of Meta's workforce and are part of a wider restructuring strategy aimed at improving efficiency. Meta is also freezing around 6,000 open positions globally as part of the effort. The company is increasing spending on AI, with projected expenditure reaching up to $135 billion this year. CEO Mark Zuckerberg has positioned AI as the company's top priority, focusing on data centers, advanced chips, and next-generation AI systems. Now, Google has laid out its artificial intelligence strategy at its annual developer conference in California. It unveiled a new AI model designed to simulate the physical world, as well as faster and cheaper version of its Gemini model, putting AI agents directly into its search box. CEO Sundar Pichai says the upgrade closes the gap with rivals Anthropic and OpenAI, which Google has trailed behind despite having far greater resources. From the event in Mountain View, California, Iris Spitzer takes us through the latest announcements and product lineup.
4: Well, there was a slew of new developments here at Google's annual I.O. conference, which, as you can imagine, was largely devoted to the topic of artificial intelligence again this year. And front and center to Google's AI plans is, of course, its frontier model, Gemini, and we heard the CEO, Sundar Pichai, announcing the latest version of that model, Gemini, the Flash 3.5. And Gemini really underpins, of course, all of Google's AI across its vast suite of products. And we heard about some new products, such as Google Spark, which is a personal AI agent that can do things like take your notes from your email or from your Google Drive and use that to create a calendar items and presentations and other sort of personal assistant type tasks. Also heard about Gemini Omni, which is a model that can take text, audio, image inputs, etc., and make those all into a video output. So really seeing artificial intelligence, of course, develop here at Google as it has across the leading companies, which include companies like OpenAI and Anthropic.
0: And still in your business news, we're looking at how Temasek Holdings Chairman Teochi Hien says how Asia navigates the energy and digital transition will shape global outcomes. At the opening of this year's Ecosperity Week, he stressed the importance of charting the region's own path. He highlighted that this is happening amid an increasingly contested and uncertain environment. Mr. Teo says Asia should look to strengthen resilience, deepen self-reliance, and advance sustainability.
5: This is not about turning inwards or looking only at narrow self-interest. It is about building the capabilities and systems needed to operate with confidence in a more complex environment, in a collaborative way, based on a broader and enlightened self-interest, not narrow self-interest. More importantly, Asia does not start from scratch. Its inherent diversity, often seen as a challenge, can be a source of strength.
0: Mr. Teo also identified three focus areas: electrification, sustainable digital infrastructure, and climate adaptation. He says innovation in emerging technologies must also be guided by responsible intent. That is your business news. Business news as it breaks on CNA.Asia. All right, let's do a check on the roads for you as we head towards 140 on this Wednesday, the 20th of May. Vehicle breakdown on the CTE towards AYE after Outram Road. Vehicle breakdown also on the BKE towards Woodlands after Mandai Road. And some roadworks happening on the SLE towards BKE after Yio Chu Kang Road. As always, please do be patient. Drive carefully. That brings me to the end of this Wednesday's edition of Middays with me, Cheryl Goh. Before I hand things over to Melanie Olivero, who will take you through the afternoon from 2 o'clock, we've got a replay of Eat Drink Singapore coming up, where we look at organic certified wine and other beverages hailing from Australia. What sets them apart and why the certified organic label is so important. That's coming up. I wish you a lovely rest of your Wednesday. I'll catch you again tomorrow. Cheryl Goh, signing off. Bye-bye.
6: Now, Eat Drink Singapore with Cheryl Goh.
0: Yes, hello. Welcome to Eat Drink Singapore with me, Cheryl Goh. Now, drinking habits are changing. Some consumers are cutting back while others are choosing more carefully, looking at where a bottle comes from, how it's made, and what the label really means. This is where certified organic beverages come in, from wines and spirits to non-alcoholic drinks. But with terms like natural, clean, and sustainable on labels, what is actually backed by standards? Well, we're going to get into this now with David Wise, Australian Trade Commissioner based in Singapore, and also Jackie Bryan, CEO of Australian Organic Limited. David and Jackie, really nice to have you with us. Welcome to Eat Drink Singapore.
7: Thank you, Cheryl. Pleasure to be here.
0: Yes. David, let's start with you. So drinking habits, as we've alluded to, are shifting. Many consumers are cutting back or perhaps choosing more intentionally. From your perspective, what consumer trends are you seeing right now?
7: I think what we're seeing across Singapore and the wider region is a shift from volume-led consumption to more intentional and values-driven choices. So consumers are drinking less frequently, but when they do, they are choosing higher quality premium products with a story behind them. So across the Asia Pacific, around 30% of consumers are saying that they're drinking less alcohol, and that's reflecting a broader move towards modernization or moderation and wellness. Post-pandemic, there's also been a clear shift towards provenance and supply chain transparency. And so consumers want to understand where their products come from and how they're made. Singaporean consumers in particular, being relatively cosmopolitan, like to know where their products come from and what the story is. It's also linked to demographic changes. So how Gen Z consumers are making purchasing choices based on social license, climate impact, sustainability and supply chain ethics. So it's not that there's a decline in interest, it's more of a reset in expectations with a growing emphasis on quality and trust, as I said.
0: And we're definitely more informed now with so much information around there. We're definitely in the position to make more informed and conscious choices, and gone are the days of binge drinking, I'm sure. Not trendy anymore. Okay. Jackie, one of the biggest areas of confusion is the difference between organic and certified organic. I'm one of those who don't know the difference between the two. What is the difference, especially when we're talking about wine, spirits, or even non-alcoholic drinks like juices?
8: That's a great question. Well, we get asked quite often. Australian certified organic doesn't just say clean and green, it actually proves it. So it's a whole government regulated system of independent audits and government backed certification. So to be certified organic in Australia, products including wine and spirits and non-alcoholic drinks have to meet really strict requirements, which means that they don't have synthetic chemicals, pesticides or herbicides. They're made without artificial colours and preservatives. There's no GMO. And producers that make certified organic wine or spirits or other drinks, they're actually audited every single year right through the supply chain. So right back to how the grapes are grown, then how the wine itself is made and bottled, etc. So the big difference is when it's certified, it's a system of proof.
0: Okay, so anyone can slap organic on their bottle or their label, but they may not be officially recognized. So certified means that there's some proof there, right?
8: That's right. And I think one of the special things about certified organic from Australia is that it's not just proof, but it's government-backed. So government-backed. Even the companies that go out and do the audits every year, they have to be certified by the government and have to be audited by the government themselves every year. So it's a government-backed system of credential. Yeah.
0: So that one word, certified, really makes all the difference. Okay.
8: It does.
0: Yeah. So drink labels also now use words like natural, clean, sustainable, pesticide-free. Which of these claims are actually backed by standards, or which are more marketing? And now that I know that if it doesn't have the word certified, these claims, you know, may not be that official, isn't it?
8: Yeah, that's right. I mean, you know, Australia in general take our global reputation for clean, safe, you know, food and beverage very seriously. And, you know, if I'm a consumer looking to buy, let's just say, wine, I always look for certified organic is the gold standard for all the reasons we've just discussed.
0: Yeah.
8: Australia does have another standard specifically for wine as well, called the sustainable wine. I can't remember what the A stands for, but it's SWA. David, you might be able to jump in and help me out there. But that is another credential that many winemakers go through, which looks more at the sustainability of their wine production. It doesn't necessarily guarantee that there's no pesticides used, for example. It's more about the environmental impacts overall of the way wine is produced. So they're the two things to look out for from an Aussie product perspective, SWA for sustainability, and then certified organic, again, being the gold standard around no synthetic pesticides, etc.
0: Yeah. Okay. Good to know. Does certified organic not mean any? Does it not cover certain conditions or things like that?
8: No, I mean it does. The certified organic production systems are a very sort of holistic production system. So in order to be able to grow beautiful grapes, for example, without synthetic chemicals, pesticides, or herbicides. Farmers and wine growers and viticulturists have to put a lot of focus on the quality of the soil and making sure that the soil is getting lots of great nutrients and it's not being overworked. So because of that, organic is naturally a sort of a gold standard when it comes to production systems. You know, for example, if you walk onto a certified organic vineyard, one of the first things you'll notice is that there's often lots of weeds growing around the base of the vines, and that's because there's no pesticides being used. But the other thing that you'll really notice is there'll be lots of insects and birds and the cacophony of noise, because one of the side effects of farming organically and not using those chemicals is that you get this beautiful biodiversity because the environment is healthy. And yeah, you really notice that when you walk onto an organic vineyard is first of all the weeds and then all the insects and the beautiful noises of the biodiversity.
0: Yeah, that's a good point. I never really thought of it that way. So if a vineyard is too quiet, then there might be some alarm bells ringing over there. Okay.
8: That's true for people generally, but yes, that's right. Yeah.
0: Yeah. Okay. So we know that certified organic means that it's government backed. What has to happen for anyone to have that label? Is there a rigorous process of screening? Do they have to go through, you know, certain assessments? How does it work, Jackie?
8: Yeah, it's pretty rigorous, and it's a system, right? So first of all, in Australia, we have a government-regulated national standard. It's called the Australian National Standard for Organic and Biodynamic Produce, which has very specifically outlined processes and requirements across the whole production process for organic. Then there's independent certification. So businesses in Australia are audited by a government-approved certification body, and they have an auditor out on site every year inspecting the way they farm, looking at all their records, as well as their scheduled annual on-site audits. There are also risk-based unannounced inspections, so an auditor can turn up in your property or in your production facility at any time
0: for
8: an unannounced inspection.
0: Yeah.
8: And there's full traceability. So every step along the way, the farm, the processing, the handling, the export, it's all documented, inspected and verified the whole way through. And then at the very end, for somebody to send Australian Certified Organic wine or spirits or non-alcoholic beverages to Singapore, they have to have gone through all those processes, and then there's a final step where the government issues them an organic goods certificate. Okay. So it's a very rigorous process.
0: Yeah, sounds very thorough indeed. And I like the idea of surprise checks, because that means they have to be consistent and not just, you know, do it for the inspectors, right? It can happen at any time.
8: Right.
0: Yeah. Okay. David, you know, Singapore, we're a small market, but we're pretty discerning and we're import driven. I do think some of us are quite price conscious as well. Where do you see the strongest opening for Australian certified organic beverages here? I am also asking from the point that organic also tends to mean a bit more expensive, would you say?
7: It depends. I think so. You're correct. Singapore is a small and import-driven market. Imports exceed around 18 billion annually, and around 90% of Singapore's food produce is imported. And the organic segment in Singapore is still niche, but it sits within a much larger Asia-Pacific market that, you know, valued at, you know, over 60 billion annually and growing at around 13%. That and when you, I guess when you think about Singapore as its influence on the region as sort of a lead indicator of what broader opportunities exist, there are strong openings for Australian certified organic food and beverage, but beverages particularly in retail channels. So it's across the board. You know, you've got cold storage, Fair Price, and specialty grocers like Little Farms and Ryan's Grocery, they're looking for new products. There's also opportunities in on-trade wine lists, particularly in premium dining where provenance matters. And then there's also, I guess, growing opportunities for low and no alcohol segment, and that's aligned with moderation and wellness trends. So we're already seeing growing demand for certified, traceable and high integrity products across these channels, and confidently saying that it's growing quite strongly because people, as I mentioned before, I guess looking back to the consumer drivers that sort of, you know, lie behind things, it's about, you know, people are willing to they're willing to pay for, you know, the quality and provenance and what, you know, it's important from a consumer's perspective.
0: Yeah, I mean, at the end of the day, they're investing in quality products that they're putting into their bodies as well. So I think many of us see it as a worthwhile investment. Okay, and you know, Australian wine, David, the exports are very tied to overseas demand. How important is the broader Southeast Asia region as a diversification market for you? And does certified organic help Australia really stand out in the competitive premium beverage market?
7: It does. Southeast Asia is central to Australia's diversification strategy. So Australian agri-food exports have grown quite significantly over the past 5 or 6 years, from around 7.8 billion to around 15 billion last year. And this is being driven by strong economic growth, urbanization, and rising demand for imported products. Australia is very well placed to satisfy that demand due to geographic proximity. We've got complementary agricultural seasons, production systems and expertise, as Jackie mentioned. And that's certified organic strengthens that proposition. So it supports the premium positioning, and it meets the growing demand for traceability and trusted supply chains and the consumer drivers that I mentioned before.
0: Yeah, definitely. And so, Jackie, the thing is, when people buy an imported drink, you know, we can't speak directly to the producer. We can't see how it's made. So it's really an issue of trust, right? How does the certification, would you say, close this trust gap across global supply chains?
8: Well, you know, as I was saying before, the certification is an actual credential. It's not a claim. It's proof.
0: Yeah.
8: That across the whole supply chain, and in the case of Australian certified organic, it's government backed proof across the supply chain. And I think it's particularly interesting when we talk about wine, right? Because wine is all about connection and, connection with ideally where it's come from, connection with each other. Most of us, don't often sit down and drink wine by ourselves. It's usually with others, although occasionally that's not always true.
0: No judgment.
8: And I think with wine also, it's one of those beautiful products where one of the most important things about making a beautiful wine is it all starts with the purity and quality and provenance of the grape. Yeah. And that's what certified organic is all about, right? There's nothing artificial added to it. There's none of it, no synthetic chemicals or anything used in the growing of the grapes. So organic grapes are, you know, the sort of pinnacle of that beautiful purity, which is the starting point for making any great wine. And ironically, I was having breakfast with, one of our great winemakers in Australia this morning, Brett Hayes, who makes lovely organic wines. And he was saying to me that the best thing about certified organic wine is not just that it's clean, but because the grapes are so pure, it just tastes better. Mm. And while, yes, there are often premiums associated with certified organic products because of the amount of labour that goes into making them, and the yields are sometimes a bit lower. Interestingly, with wine, that is not always the case. Sometimes organic wine actually costs the same as conventional wine, or there might be a small premium. So personally, as a wine lover and somebody that, you know, worked in the wine industry before I did this role, whenever I can find an organic wine on a wine list or menu, that's always my first starting point, because I know it started with that beautiful pure grape, and that just sets the winemaker up for success right from the get-go to make a beautiful wine.
0: Yeah, really, really nice. This next question is for the both of you as we wrap up. Where do you see the certified organic beverages going in the future? Is it going to be, you know, are we going to see steady increasing demand, or where do you see this going? Maybe we start with you, Jackie.
8: Sure. I anticipate that certified organic beverages will continue to grow, and that growth will probably speed up, to be honest. I know many winemakers who, because of, you know, the purity of the grapes, start with organic grapes and then may not certify the rest of the production process. But increasingly, as consumers are becoming more discerning in what they're buying, and in particular when it comes to drinking, where people are often drinking less but are more concerned about where it comes from, the demand for certified organic, having that proof and that sort of clean purity and, as I said, ultimately a great taste, I think, you know, is becoming more and more desirable and important. So I think it's going to go from strength to strength, and we are seeing good growth.
0: For sure. David, any final thoughts to add?
7: Yeah, I think in Southeast Asia and Singapore, certified organic will remain a premium but growing category. For it to scale, I think there are a couple of things that are critical. So the first would be better consumer understanding. And I think that's tied to industry advocacy. And for Australia, the great work of Australian Organic, greater availability and accessibility, and that's growing. We're seeing that right across the board. And then again, clear and consistent labelling, which is also, you know, underpinned by certification. So I think those fundamentals are strong, and the demand for trusted, high-quality products is only increasing.
0: Yeah, for sure. I mean, and there's definitely there's an unspoken enjoyment when it comes to knowing that, you know, your beverage comes from a clean and sustainable source as well. So I'm sure more people are going to start appreciating that as well. Thank you to the both of you for all your insights today. We've been speaking on Eat Drink Singapore to David Wise, Australian Trade Commissioner based in Singapore, and also Jackie Bryan, CEO of Australian Organic Limited. If you want to find out more, you can visit austrade, austrade.gov. .au and Aust Organic, A-U-S-T Organic.com to find out more about Australia's certified organic beverages. This is Eat Drink Singapore on CN8938. I'm Cheryl Goh.
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10: 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I've got the founder and people who run it to tell us more. Today, I shine the spotlight on Mayfair. All that and more only on Made in SG with me, Melanie Olivero, on CNA 938. But first, the news. Good afternoon. It's time for the news with me, Melanie Olivero, on CNA 938. Bread manufacturer Gardenia is shifting its bakery production from Singapore to Johor Bahru in Malaysia, resulting in the retrenchment of 141 employees at its Pandan Loop facility. The company says the move is part of ongoing efforts to improve operational efficiency and remain competitive amid an increasingly challenging global environment. Production at the Pandan Loop manufacturing facility will cease on the 30th of June.

0: establish Singapore's first live test bed for physical AI in a public space. It involves 8 firms, including ride-hailing platform Grab and security services provider Certis. The trial will help streamline rules as well as safety measures for mass adoption. So let's hear from Josephine Teo, Digital Development and Information Minister.
1: We will create an integrated data platform, design real-world test scenarios and rules that enable robots to safely operate across the district. Robots can help our workers enhance service delivery to areas that are currently underserved. A growing network of industry partners is using Punggol's ecosystem for testing and experimentation. These sandboxes and collaborations help to spread acceptance and adoption.
0: Singapore has stepped up precautionary measures against the Ebola disease, with health advisories put up for travellers at points of entry to the country. Nisha Karin has more.
2: The Communicable Diseases Agency, or CDA, is closely monitoring the outbreak in the Democratic Republic of the Congo and Uganda. There are no direct flights from the affected countries to Singapore, and CDA has shared that travel volume is low. Besides the health advisories, incoming travellers have to fill up the pre-existing electronic health declaration card. Doctors have also been reminded to be vigilant for potential symptoms and to inform the CDA immediately of any confirmed or suspected cases of Ebola. Health Minister Ong Ye Kung says the CDA will be monitoring the situation very closely and more measures will be implemented if needed.
0: Meanwhile, more countries are setting up travel restrictions and concerns over the Ebola outbreak in Central and Eastern Africa. Bahrain and Jordan have temporarily banned the entry of travellers from the Democratic Republic of the Congo and Uganda, mirroring earlier curbs from the US. Let's get more from CNA's Ronnie Santani.
3: The World Health Organization has raised concerns over the scale and speed of the outbreak. Another 26 suspected deaths were recorded in the last 24 hours, bringing the total to more than 130. There are at least 500 suspected cases. The WHO has scaled up its response, deploying additional supplies and personnel after earlier declaring the outbreak an international health emergency. But the UN Health Agency warns that funding shortages are impacting its ability to fight the outbreak, after its biggest donor, the U.S., withdrew membership in January. Africa's Center for Disease Control and Prevention says they are assessing 3 experimental vaccines. The WHO says it may take 2 months before doses can be made available. The outbreak is caused by the rare Ebola strain, Bundibujo, which has no approved vaccine or treatment. Top DRC officials convened to address the outbreak concentrated in the northeastern Ituri province, but it has spread to other provinces and neighboring Uganda. Special treatment centers have been set up in the hardest hit areas. Local authorities have advised residents to wear face masks as fear spreads among communities.
0: Chinese President Xi Jinping is set to hold a welcome ceremony at Beijing's Great Hall of the People for Russian President Vladimir Putin. The Russian leader is in China for a 2-day state visit, marking his 25th trip to the country. It comes on the heels of US President Donald Trump's visit to China, and Mr. Putin was greeted by Chinese Foreign Minister Wang Yi upon his arrival last night. Beijing and Moscow are expected to deepen strategic ties, with trade and economic cooperation high on the agenda. Before leaving for China, Mr. Putin said relations with Beijing had reached an unprecedented level. Energy is also expected to dominate discussions, with the two sides discussing the possibility of a new gas pipeline linking Russia to China. China has become the largest buyer of Russian oil, with imports estimated to have risen by around 30% since 2022. Tam Se Hui is tracking Mr. Putin's visit to China. She takes us through what to expect from today's meeting between the two leaders, given both sides have hailed ties as already at unprecedented levels.
4: Well, any breakthroughs and major breakthroughs will be

0: likely limited, especially since this is Mr. Putin's 25th visit to Beijing and his 40th time meeting Chinese President Xi Jinping. But what makes this trip significant is that it comes just shortly after Mr. Trump's visit to Beijing. And so this visit likely signals a reaffirmation of their partnership. And we can hear that in the warmth of their tone and their remarks to each other. Mr. Xi calling Mr. Putin a dear friend and praise a deep, fruitful relationship and called both sides to support each other's revitalization. Mr. Putin saying that relations are at an unprecedented level and that Russia remains a reliable energy supplier even amid the Middle East crisis. And he also invited Mr. Xi to visit Russia next year. Now, both sides also signaled that they hope to establish a multipolar world order, with Mr. Xi saying that the world is in danger of returning to the law of the jungle. What does Mr. Putin want with this visit? He hopes that Russia can create a deeper, long-term economic security with China, especially amid Western sanctions due to the Russia-Ukraine war. And this includes energy cooperation, especially since China is one of the biggest buyers of Russia's crude oil. It is also one of the investors of Russia's Arctic LNG projects. He also likely wants greater cooperation through trade and finance, as well as technology, with China being a major supplier of semiconductor and consumer electronics.
1: And that was Tan Sehui there. Let's move on now to Vice President J.D. Vance saying the U.S. and Iran have made what he called a lot of progress in working towards a deal to end the war. Mr. Vance said neither side wants to see a resumption of fighting, but he also emphasized that the U.S. was ready to strike again if Tehran did not agree to give up its nuclear program.
2: We have an opportunity here, I think, to reset the relationship that has existed between Iran and the United States for 47 years. That's what the president has asked us to do, and that's what we're going to keep on working at. But it takes two to tango.
1: Well, earlier, U.S. President Donald Trump revealed that he was, in his words, an hour away from ordering a new military attack on Iran, but didn't do so at the request of the Gulf states. He also said Chinese President Xi Jinping had promised not to send Tehran weapons during their summit last week. Tehran wants an end to the war on all fronts before addressing the nuclear issue. Its latest proposal is not much different from previous ones and calls for the exit of U.S. forces from areas close to Iran, as well as reparations for destruction caused by U.S.-Israeli strikes. Iran warned that if the U.S. resumed attacks, it would open new fronts in the war. Well, let's hear now from Kate Fisher. She tells us what further pressure Washington can pile on Tehran and to get it to agree to give up its nuclear arms and end this war.
3: The cards are getting fewer and fewer, but there is, of course, the option of more sanctions. And indeed, the US has imposed fresh sanctions on the Iranian shadow fleet, those uninsured ships that are dealing with illicit oil, as well as Iranian foreign currency exchange houses and other front companies. And the Treasury Department says it is going to review the outdated and obsolete sanctions to really try to enforce these. But obviously, it hasn't worked so far, so perhaps there isn't a lot of confidence in what that can achieve. And we should mention that just in the last few hours, the US has seized another shadow oil tanker in the Indian Ocean. That comes to three now since this conflict began. That is another way that they are trying to put pressure on the Iranians, and also to show the Iranians that they still are mean business, they're still monitoring what is happening, and they still have a really strong military presence, not just in the Middle East region, but in other parts of the world as well.
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1: In just a while, hear from the founder and CEO and COO, so two people of Mayfair, a Singapore-based luxury shopping platform. So if you love big, sophisticated brands like Armani and Ferragamo and more, listen up. But before we get to them, let's check out traffic and weather. You need to look out for an accident on TPE. That's TPE towards PIE after Pasir Ris Drive 12. Another accident is on PIE towards Changi after CTE SLE. That accident site is occupying lane 2. Temperature in Singapore for the moment is 31 degrees Celsius. It's raining in some parts, so some parts of central and southern and most parts of eastern Singapore at the moment. These are showers, regular showers, yeah? 24 degrees Celsius is the lowest it shall reach tonight, probably. Remember that it's going to be raining for the rest of this week, and that includes the weekend as well, mostly afternoon thundery showers.
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1: 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According to Mayfair, these high-end items are sourced directly from boutiques and suppliers in fashion capitals like Paris and Milan. So now you can just add to cart and a pair of Jimmy Choo heels can be yours. But if you need a leg up, there are flexible payment options as well, including installment plans. But as always, shop wisely and within your means. So let's hear from the people who started it all and who are running it too. I'd like to welcome Kelvin Teo. He's the founder and chief executive officer, CEO, and Kai Geisen. He's the chief operating officer of Mayfair. Gentlemen, welcome to CNA 938. Can you tell us what's one luxury item that's genuinely worth investing in and why it's worth it because of superior craftsmanship, the durability of the materials, or that classic, classy look? It could be anything from a belt to a suit. Maybe you'll start with the founder, Kelvin.
7: Hi, Melanie. Thank you for having us today. Right. So as we speak about investments, you know, I probably wouldn't look at luxury as a traditional investment assets.
1: No, as an investment on yourself.
7: That's right.
1: Yeah, that's right.
7: So what you're primarily investing in is quality, craftsmanship, and a part of legacy, right? So on that note, perhaps, you know, handbags and shoes are great examples. They depending on your personal style, and these well-made pieces can remain timeless and relevant for years.
1: Mm. Yeah. Handbags are sometimes... They never date.
7: They are a staple.
1: I think my mother may have saved a handbag from the 70s. So I've got to see if she still has it. And it was a good brand as well. I must remember what it was. Okay. Kai.
8: Yeah. You cannot go wrong with a nice handbag.
1: Yeah. So you would agree it's a handbag,
8: yes.
1: Yeah? All right. What about guys, though? What should gentlemen invest when it comes to a personal investment that they can have for a long time? Would it be, it could be as simple as a good belt or even a wallet, right?
7: Yeah, for sure. I think the first thing that comes to mind and is highly utilitarian, it would be a belt. Mm. And these things, you know, they get comfortable over time and it gets worn. It actually gets better. So it's a really good piece to invest. And then typically on leather shoes as well as wallets, right? And things are, that you can use daily. And these investments would last for a long time.
1: Yeah. Just buy something that you like and you know you will like for a long time.
7: Yeah, absolutely.
1: Kai? What do you think?
8: Shoes is items that we see a lot of customers as well investing into it because they can keep it for a much longer time. And the longevity here plays a big role.
1: That's right. Okay, so shoes, belts and handbags. Let's talk about what we're all here for, gentlemen. Mayfair, many shoppers tend to go to luxury boutique brick and mortar stores to get their high-end clothes, accessories and goods. They also do so because of the excellent customer service, attention to detail, and also for some of them, they want to be seen in such glamorous surroundings. Yeah, we all like to be admired sometimes, but why online? What gaps are you looking at fulfilling?
7: Well, I think that, as you said, the offline journey is something that is incredibly fulfilling. Mm. But, you know, we see a couple of things that are changing in the landscape. The younger generation customers are looking for immediacy. And everyone across all categories are actually looking for more convenience, right? So you will see categories maybe at the start, we see travel, we see hotels, we see e-commerce, we see food, grocery. Now, luxury shopping will get there, but currently is in a really nascent stage, right? We are probably less than in a single-digit percentage penetration in this region, whereas more mature markets is probably, you know, in a much higher, like 10-20% penetration at the moment.
1: Oh,
7: so
1: really?
7: It's actually, yeah, it's actually a growing trend that we foresee, right? Now, the challenge, I think, in the past is that a lot of the challenge, there was no real player in Singapore that was able to give the trust. And when you look into buying luxury online, you would be looking at global players, right? And global players, you know, they bring a lot of value, but there is always that feeling of distance and, you know, a bit of irrelevance. That's one thing. And the other thing, you look at, like, there's uncertainty, right? Because when you buy from an overseas international website, there are duties, there are taxes, there are shipping. That's one thing you got to overcome. And the other thing, it's around returns, right? It's that's you know, it can be opaque. And I myself had experienced that before, where I bought a purchase something online internationally. When I return, the return fees are actually half the price of the goods that I bought.
1: My goodness.
7: Yeah.
1: Yeah.
7: So we want to change that. We want to bring relevance. We want to bring trust into Singaporeans in this Singapore customer base where everything is all inclusive, but the prices that you see, the shipping times, and, you know, even things like returns, it's just a fixed fee for us to cover the shipping return costs. So, yeah, you don't have to, you know, you don't have to be worried and have uncertainty on our platform.
1: And also people, they don't want to take the chance anymore of going abroad and buying these designer items of a certain price. Then they come back, they have to declare it. And for some of them who don't want to declare it, there's no point going through all of that because they have to declare it anyway. So there's no point going through all of that. Just try local, right? Just try local. You said the penetration rate in other countries is 20%. Where exactly would that be, Kelvin?
7: These are like more mature markets, like in the US and, you know, in Europe, where e-commerce as a whole has been there for a long time. You know, even like for Kai and myself, we have been in e-commerce companies for maybe, say, 16 years. You know, we are considered like veterans, right, in this region. But when I look at my peers, you know, when I go back to in the past, my head office in the US, you know, my veterans were, you know, people that was a generation older than me, right? And I was able to listen and hear the changes that happened for them. So they're going through a very, very, they are in a very mature environment, right? And, you know, not having a local platform makes it even challenging to help the users cross the chasm into a place where penetration gets higher.
1: Yeah.
7: Right. Because you still have those issues around opacity and, you know, non-transparent prices. So we're here to probably clear that mess.
1: Yeah, exactly. Many retail websites have their fair share of challenges setting up at first. Tell us about the learning journeys that Mayfair has gone through so far that makes Mayfair.com a better shopping and UX experience, UXX.
8: Yeah, so building a luxury e-commerce is not just about uploading beautiful products, but it's about understanding the customer expectations around the trust, the product information, browsing ease, and the fulfillment and after-sales support that we are providing. And so when we first launched, we saw that if we had the right products at the right prices, customers would come. And they did. But the main lesson we learned is in luxury, trust is the real currency. And so online, you don't have the beautifully lit boutique that you have when you go in the physical experience, or a warm handshake from the salesperson. And so to reassure someone to spend a high price for these items. Mm. And so the very first lesson was every single touch point on the website, be it the product imagery, the description, the checkout flow, had to be radiate confidence and credibility. And that was the most important part.
1: Okay, so that's what they can see, yeah, and feel. So with that in mind, can you take us through the site? How do we shop when we get there? It's pretty standard, yeah, as you take us through this basic purchase steps. How seamless as possible have you made it for a customer to add to cart the least number of clicks?
8: Yeah, so seamless in luxury doesn't necessarily mean the same thing as fast.
1: Yeah.
8: And that's actually one of the most important things we've learned as we're building Mayfair.
1: Okay.
8: So in mass market e-commerce, seamless means frictionless speed. Get the customers to check out before they change their mind. Mm. But luxury shoppers isn't an impulsive shopper or impulsive buyer. They spend $2,000 or more. They want to feel informed and confident before they commit. And so our job wasn't to rush them.
1: Okay.
8: It was to make sure that every moment they chose to spend on Mayfair was felt worthwhile. And so our mission is that when they get to the checkout page, that they are comfortable and confident that they are making the right choice to convert on our page.
1: It is seamless, but there are no subtle pressures for them to like add to cart now or that kind of thing. Yeah, it's just look, if you like it, shop, and oh look, here's a discount.
8: So on the homepage, we are allowing shoppers to use various filters to identify what they want to or what they are searching for.
1: Yeah,
8: be it trending now, or be it by category, or by designers, or by gender, or even are you shopping for your kids or for adults? And so that's on the homepage. We are trying to have a seamless experience to discover the products. Then once you click on the product, there we deliberately slow down and give you everything you need to feel certain, be it the choices of color, the size, the description of the product, how to take care of your product, where it came from, as well as the return policies make it more comfortable for users to try and purchase from our site and create trust. Exactly what is the time window of the deliveries, and not just it's going to take 7 days or 15 days. Mm. So we note an actual date to create that confidence.
1: I see. So it's quite straightforward, huh? Mayfair sources from respected fashion capitals like Paris and Milan. How do you curate what is featured on your website? And is this direct sourcing the main reason why there are a significant number of discounted goods, like 10 or 28% off? And there's even a section on your website that says 50% off, yeah? Mm-hmm. Yeah, that's quite impressive.
7: Right. So we have sourcing teams based in Europe, in particular Paris and Milan, right? So they work really closely with the Europe's luxury supplier network.
1: Yeah.
7: And we have insider access and visibility on the what's current season, what's trending, right? And what's available, right? So for us, we ensure that we synthesize what customers are looking for versus what's available in the market, and we bring it to our consumers. Now, because we have staff on the ground and the presence in Europe, right? In terms of pricing, we have this direct sourcing relationship. Ultimately, what we did, it was that we compressed the layers of the distribution channels that is required to bring products to this part of the market. And we then pass on these savings to offer stronger value to our customers, right? So, yeah, so it's, and it's not always, while you have mentioned, yes, we do have discount and all of us loves a good deal, don't we, right? That's also for sure, right? Yeah. And it's also an element of accessibility because we also would be able to provide our customers access to products that they will not have available, otherwise gotten available. Like, for example, we do have close to 300 designers on our platform.
1: Yep.
7: Right? And, you know, some, especially younger audience, they want immediacy.
1: Yeah.
7: They see something by a influencer, a celebrity, and they are aware of the brands, right? And I'm so impressed by our consumers. In fact, they are teaching us a lot about, you know, what's trending, right? And we are just a platform that was that has the opportunity to serve their shopping needs. Yeah. And that's what we do.
1: Gentlemen, I do have to ask you this, though. The now defunct retailer that comes to mind for me is Ribbons, formerly the Singapore-founded online luxury marketplace. They faced big financial difficulties in 2021, and then they shut down, and they even had to sell their own building. Their building was quite close to my apartment, so I felt a bit sad. The reasons for their closure were aggressive expansion, unsustainable cash flow and debt, a flawed business model, and shrinking investor confidence. I'm sure you followed the Ribbons saga. How does Mayfair intend to avoid something like this? Because a lot of people really liked Ribbons.
7: Yeah, absolutely, yeah. Right? I think, and the first thing I want to say was that Ribbons definitely played an important role in helping consumers in this region become comfortable buying luxury online, right? Yeah. And they definitely were pioneers in many, many ways, right? You know, unfortunately, you know, I think the infrastructure wasn't as supported right now as we have today, right? Yeah. But more importantly, when we look into Mayfair's business model, we are actually very different. Ribbons, a large part of their model revolve around resale and consignment.
1: That's right.
7: Right? Which naturally, if you think about it, would require inventory handling, warehousing, authentication, and you know, a lot of complexity and moving the goods, you know, from consigning to users, etc. Right, so that's a lot to do. Right, where we are different from the start is that we focus exclusively on brand new, in season, and we do it from Europe. So the difference is that we are very blessed to have a logistics infrastructure today that allows us to run efficiently. Right. And our inventory remains at the heart of fashion, right? And when a user makes a purchase, wherever they are in the world, then we ship the inventory from the source to the customer. Now, what this does is that it does not require us to have large warehouses. That's what you see, the beautiful building you know, in the past. That was also warehousing and logistics, etc., right? Mm. And you don't have to manage inventory in multiple locations, right? Because ours is from source. You know, we ship out directly from Europe. And like I said, and we ship to the place where the customers resides at. So if you think about that, operationally, we are very, very different. What we represent and what we sell, we are also very different. That's why we focus exclusively only on brand new, only from suppliers, only from our insider networks. Yeah.
1: Which also brings to mind the Japanese new plus consignment brand Sneaker Dunk. They were in Mandarin Gallery for a while. They were in Mandarin Gallery for a while, and they didn't last very long. Mm-hmm. Sadly, I think some of the reasons that you mentioned also was the reason that caused their demise. But they sold gorgeous, gorgeous sneakers and limited edition sneakers as well.
7: I'm sure.
1: Luxury shopping with a few clicks on a site that's made in SG, but you won't feel hurried to buy it. You've just got to stick around and see what you're comfortable with. I'm with Kelvin Teo, founder and chief executive officer, and Kai Geisen. He's a chief operating officer of Mayfair, the Singapore-based luxury shopping platform for brand new in-season designer fashion. See what's on their site at mayfeyr.com. or follow them on social media for updates. I'm Melanie Olivero. This is Made in SG on CNA 938. We'll be back with more in just a while. And of course, we'll have some Asia business news that's due to you too.
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9: Understand Asia.
1: Chinese President Xi Jinping is set to hold a welcome ceremony at Beijing's Great Hall of the People for Russian President Vladimir Putin. The Russian leader is in China for a two-day state visit, marking his 25th trip to the country. The visit comes hot on the heels of U.S. President Donald Trump's visit to Beijing. So let's get more from Rani Simtani in this report.
10: Beijing and Moscow are expected to deepen strategic ties with trade and economic cooperation high on the agenda. Mr. Putin had earlier said that relations with Beijing are at an unprecedented level. The Kremlin says it has serious expectations for the visit. Energy is expected to dominate the talks, with the two sides discussing the possibility of a new gas pipeline linking Russia and China. China has become the largest buyer of Russian oil, with imports estimated to have risen by around 30% since 2022.
1: Well, Tan Sehui is tracking Mr. Putin's visit to China, and she takes us through what to expect from today's meeting between the two leaders, given both sides have hailed ties as already at, in their words, unprecedented levels.
0: Well, any breakthroughs and major breakthroughs will be likely limited, especially since this is Mr. Putin's 25th visit to Beijing and his 40th time meeting Chinese President Xi Jinping. But what makes this trip significant is that it comes just shortly after Mr. Trump's visit to Beijing. And so this visit likely signals a reaffirmation of their partnership. And we can hear that in the warmth of their tone and their remarks to each other. Mr. Xi calling Mr. Putin a dear friend and praise a deep, fruitful relationship and called both sides to support each other's revitalization. Mr. Putin saying that relations are at an unprecedented level and that Russia remains a reliable energy supplier even amid the Middle East crisis. And he also invited Mr. Xi to visit Russia next year. Now, both sides also signal that they hope to establish a multipolar world order, with Mr. Xi saying that the world is in danger of returning to the law of the jungle. What does Mr. Putin want with this visit? He hopes that Russia can create a deeper, long-term economic security with China, especially amid Western sanctions due to the Russia-Ukraine war. And this includes energy cooperation, especially since China is one of the biggest buyers of Russia's crude oil. It is also one of the investors of Russia's Arctic LNG projects. He also likely wants greater cooperation through trade and finance, as well as technology, with China being a major supplier of semiconductor and consumer electronics.
1: U.S. authorities say two teenagers accused of killing three people at a San Diego mosque had met online and shared a broad hatred towards different religions and races. The two teen suspects, aged 17 and 18, were found dead in a nearby vehicle from apparent self-inflicted gunshot wounds. Authorities have recovered 30 guns and a crossbow from two residences. Authorities praised the three victims who were killed, saying they had helped to slow down the suspects. San Diego's police chief, Scott Wall, singled out a heroic security guard who reportedly tried to engage the attackers with gunfire.
11: His actions, without a doubt, delayed, distracted, and ultimately deterred these two individuals from gaining access to the greater areas of the mosque, where as many as 140 kids were within 15 feet of these suspects.
1: A memorial has been set up in front of the Islamic Center of San Diego, with mourners leaving flowers at the gate. A resident shares her reaction to the incident.
12: The community they feel like they are terrorized. They feel panicked. They feel immense fear. These are the feelings that I first faced, you know, like confusion, fear, you know, like shocked, immense shock, panic of, oh my God, like, are my kids safe? Are our kids safe? Because these are our kids. These are my sisters and brothers in humanity. We're such a diverse community.
1: And in home news, a 32-year-old man has been jailed for 14 years after abusing a toddler for months in what the judge called highly dehumanizing and sickening behavior. The news desk has more.
9: The abuse took place over 3 months when the boy was between 9 and 11 months of age. It included the man pushing the toddler's head into a pail of water, pressing a pillow onto his face and choking him repeatedly. The abuse only came to light after a passerby observed the man choking the child at a void deck last September and confronted him before calling the police. The offender admitted to abusing the boy due to a grudge he had against his brother-in-law, who is the father of the victim. Investigators later discovered 34 videos documenting the attacks on the man's phone and tablet. Prosecutors say the abuse likely contributed to developmental delays, including severe expressive speech difficulties. In meting out the sentence, District Judge Ku Chi-Xuan described the man's behavior as heinous acts that were a grave affront to human dignity. The judge ordered the man to pay the victim's family $4,000 in compensation and warned the man's relatives against contacting the victim's family.
1: And we'll have Asia Business for you in just a bit.
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1: Let's tell you about Meta Platform, how it has begun cutting around 8,000 jobs globally, including roles in its Asian hub in Singapore, as the tech giant ramps up investments in artificial intelligence. The layoffs represent about 10% of Meta Platform's workforce and are part of a wider restructuring strategy aimed at improving efficiency. Meta is also freezing about 6,000 open positions globally as part of the effort. The company is increasing spending on AI, with projected expenditure reaching up to $135 billion a year. CEO Mark Zuckerberg has positioned AI as the company's top priority, focusing on data centers, advanced chips, and next-generation AI systems, or rather, systems. The turmoil at Meta offers an up-close look at layoffs in the AI age. Last week, networking giant Cisco said it would eliminate 4,000 jobs as it shifted more resources to AI. Well, the world's largest maker of memory chips, Samsung Electronics, is facing a labor strike tomorrow after pay negotiations with its union workers broke down. The union said the 18-day work stoppage would go ahead as planned, but that they will also continue to make efforts to reach a deal. Mediation talks ended today without an agreement between employees and management. Bonus payments remained a sticking point. Samsung described the union's demands as unacceptable, citing requests for bonuses for loss-making divisions. Samsung's shares fell more than 3% after the breakdown of labor costs. And Google has laid out its AI strategy at its annual developer conference in California. It unveiled a new AI model designed to simulate the physical world, as well as a faster, cheaper version of its Gemini model, putting AI agents directly into its search box. CEO Sundar Pichai says the upgrade closes the gap with rivals Anthropic and OpenAI, which Google has trailed behind despite having far greater resources. But the company has caught up in the past year or so thanks to its strategy of building chips, data centers, foundation models and products in-house as well. That's Asia Business for this hour on CNA 938 with the time now at 2:41.
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1: It's time for part two of Made in SG on CNA 938. I'm Melanie Olivero and my chat continues and centers on Mayfair, a luxury shopping platform for brand new in-season designer fashion. I'm with founder and CEO Kelvin Teo and its COO Kai Geisen. Gentlemen, what have your studies or data analytics shown you about the shopping preferences of Singaporeans and those from around the region? What do Singaporeans love to indulge in and which brands are they typically drawn to?
7: Firstly, Singaporeans are really sophisticated shoppers. Yeah? They do know what they want to buy online and they come to us and they even, you know, write into us to ask for certain products, right? So, the amount of brands that Singaporeans consume is incredibly broad. It surprised me. There is no one or two brand that dominates the platform,
1: yeah.
7: Right? That's super interesting. Now, the other thing about Singaporeans is unique, just like our neighboring countries like Malaysia, Indonesia, Thailand, in the luxury fashion world, or in fashion probably, we are known as the single season sisters, right? Because we are you know, summer all year round.
1: Yes.
7: Right? And so we have a very distinct way of shopping luxury items. And a lot of the products that we are seeing is perennial products, things that last, right? They can pair with their everyday clothes. And when they come for occasions or travel, right? And they want to buy winter wear, right? And you can have that occasional purchases of winter wear on our platform as well. And that's what we are seeing throughout.
1: Yeah, because you sell Montclair and Canada Goose as well, yeah?
7: Absolutely.
1: So winter wear, here we come. What do men and women usually buy from Mayfair? Designer shirts and dresses, bags or footwear? Let's start with the women. Ladies first.
7: Ladies, and as we have shared before, they are the perennial items like handbags and footwear. When we also know that there could be occasional driven items like dresses, and women are more open to, I would say, ready-to-wear items, right? Men, for sure, a lot more conservative in some ways, right? What we get from men is definitely bags, shoes, belts and accessories. Right now, where we are seeing a trend that where they both come together is that we are seeing luxury products being part of their day-to-day lifestyle.
1: Yeah.
7: Meaning to say, we are seeing a lot of casual products, right? They are now buying merchandises, like products like sweaters, t-shirts, and even sneakers. Yeah, so that's where we see the convergence of men and women, for sure, where they're going to very much self-expressive to their day-to-day lives and a lot more casual.
1: Because you have a sneakers section too, I saw.
7: That and was driven by what the consumers told us they want.
1: Ah, I see.
7: That's right.
1: And if you go to, let's say, where a lot of luxury shoppers converge, if, for example, you go to shops at Marina Bay Sands, you can see, yeah, a lot of the men and women are wearing, at first glance, is casual wear. But if you go closer, they're wearing the big branded baggy t-shirts, and written all over it can be Balenciaga or the other brands as well.
7: Yep.
1: So it's highly curated, but it looks casual.
7: Certainly, that's it. You know, there could be, I also like to say that, you know, a lot of our customers, they also go for quiet luxury as well,
1: yeah.
7: Not just, you know, loud logos. They're more decent. And that was a surprise for us, like the amount of quiet luxury brands that we actually sell on our platform.
1: Yeah, that's true. That's a good point too. Can you tell us what you've noticed about the different buying trends across the generations?
7: So the younger generation, they are, like I shared earlier, you know, they are really, really open and they want immediacy.
1: Yeah.
7: Yeah. They are heavily influenced by publishers, content writers. The more established or the more, different generation of customers, they would prefer things that are like I shared, you know, quiet luxury, higher functional needs, etc. Right? Now, where they are similar in is that they are definitely looking for a lot more convenience and transparency in their purchases. And, you know, there's definitely a usage in this part of the world where it's not as maybe frowned upon as before, where people are actually using and paying through installments, right? It's 0%, right? Because ultimately, you know, it's their money. These payment options are modern and, you know, they have all the options and we leave it to them, right? We just provide them on our platform and you're free to use whichever payment platform, whichever payment options you like.
1: Yeah.
7: Yeah.
1: Can you take us through the installment plan stages that, that you present to your customers online?
7: Yeah. So in Singapore, we have a tie-up with UOB, HSBC and SCB. So from the point you add to cart to the point you check out, everything is familiar as per all e-commerce website. Now, at the checkout payment page, you would typically get, you'll be asked, right? Like, do you want to pay by credit cards or PayNow or American Express or PayPal and so on, right? But on our platform, there's just a few more options, right? Where we say that, hey, you know, are you looking for to pay with more convenience or over 6 months to 24 months, right? And all you need to do is to pick that option, key in your card, and the bank recognizes it, and then the options will be given to you based on your credit with the bank. Yeah.
1: Okay, so that means the bank also has it figured out with you.
7: Absolutely.
1: And the option that they choose on the website. Okay. That said, how else, because we talked about different generations, yeah, how else do you want to expand or even push your TikTok presence to get the younger generations interested in designer and luxury brands? I know a lot of luxury brands out there, they are already engaging a lot of the 20-something stars of the movies and music and art. But when it comes to TikTok, you've got to find a way to get invested in you emotionally, another kind of investment. But TikTok is another beast altogether. You got to tell stories differently.
8: Yes, yeah. Totally. So luxury fashion inspiration is increasingly being shaped on TikTok, where younger consumers discover styling ideas and aspirational pieces in a more accessible way. And so for us at this stage, we see Instagram as the, in particular, as the nature home of, the natural home of luxury fashion. It's visual, it's aspirational, it's where our customers already spend time. Our Instagram is where we showcase the real unboxing, the real customer testimonial, the real products. And that content builds the kind of trust that converts a browser into a buyer. That said, TikTok is absolutely on our radar, and the Gen Z currently represent 4% of luxury spend.
1: Oh, really?
8: And that is growing quite rapidly. And so TikTok is on our radar, and I won't pretend otherwise. The data is impossible to ignore. The younger luxury consumer, the Gen Z shopper who will be dominant luxury buyer within the next decade, is discovering brands on TikTok first, not Google, not a boutique window. And so TikTok is going to become a crucial aspect of our strategy.
1: Yeah, because you're right. Their spending power is already increasing. They've been in the workforce for about more than half a decade already, right after COVID was less dangerous, and that's when they joined.
8: But when TikTok is done poorly in the luxury space,
1: yeah,
8: it's actually damaging the image. Mm. And so it's a very thin fine line on how to execute well on TikTok.
1: You got to do it right, Kai.
8: So when we do move to TikTok, and we will, it will be on our terms, content that educates the younger generation about what makes a piece worth owning, the craftsmanship behind maybe a Burberry tote, the history of a designer house, styling a luxury piece across different occasions. That kind of content performs on TikTok and elevates the brand rather than cheapening it.
1: Yeah, and not necessarily have an influencer or a star to tell that story. It could be someone working in, let's say, the leather tannery to tell the story, yeah?
8: Yeah.
1: Yeah, okay.
8: Absolutely.
1: Now, let's talk about that blog on your website called The Style Journal. So tell us who writes these articles and how useful is this section? I think a lot of people, if they still want to know a lot about the latest trends and also they're new to fashion, because people get introduced to fashion at whatever stage of their lives when they get more interested, right? Because it lists all the latest fashion trends and there are helpful articles like wedding designer heels for brides-to-be to check out. So I found that section quite helpful.
7: Great, thank you. So the Style Journal on our website is an extension of the Mayfair experience, right? So like I said, today, luxury shopping is no longer just purely transactional. Consumers are looking for inspiration and we are, you know, sharing styling ideas and, you know, travel fashion, trends. We are also giving a bit of education around the houses and who which were the designers behind them. And giving customers or readers, right, a little bit of insights on what we have, right, and what we know. Now, these articles, right, are developed collaboratively between our teams as well as content contributors, right? So we show their names on our content.
1: Yeah.
7: And if you would, and they actually come, they actually used to write luxury fashion content, and they still do, right? Maybe with publishers like South China Morning Post or with Tatler, right? So they do have a pedigree in this space, and you know they write really interesting articles, and they also get me interested in and you know elevating myself in the process, right?
1: And these are humans writing these articles, right? Of course,
7: absolutely,
1: because some names look quite familiar to me. Okay, yes.
8: To add on, so while these articles are helping to inspire our customers, from a marketing point of view, we also it helps to increase our awareness. If people are searching for certain keywords, these kind of articles are capturing their attention and promoting our brand and putting our foot forward.
1: Okay, so it's for practical reasons as well. Singapore is driving AI adoption across all businesses, from SMEs to large enterprises. That's why we all had to make sure that these articles were written by humans, and rightfully so. But how does Mayfair use AI when it comes to perhaps helping with social media posts, marketing, even back-end operations? Do you have examples, or you're still slowly getting on the AI bandwagon, or you're there already?
7: Yeah, absolutely. I think we had the benefit of being a company that's launched in 2025, right? So we were, you know, blessed with a lot of the technologies that enables us. So the way we see AI is really an enabler, right?
1: Yeah.
7: But they are not a replacement for creativity and judgment, you know?
1: Yep.
7: So behind the scenes, you know, as our inventory is high, we have multiple markets, currency exchanges, different prices, and we would like to always offer the best prices in town, right? So in that process, AI helps us to process large amounts of products, pricing, and demand data, right? And make it support us in merchandising, in pricing decisions, trend analysis. So it helps our team to work faster when it comes to areas like listing and content and imagery, right? But there are elements where we still feel that the human and is really required and it's emotional. I think when we think about AI, the first thing that comes to mind with a lot of companies when they implement AI is actually a chatbot.
1: Yeah.
7: Right?
1: Because you have a WhatsApp feature on your website.
7: Yeah.
1: Yeah.
7: Exactly, right? And interestingly, that is the exact place where we don't use AI.
1: Oh, really?
7: Yes. There's actually a human behind
1: your WhatsApp function.
7: My WhatsApp function,
1: oh,
7: right?
1: Good.
7: That is supported as well. Now, the reason why we do that is because when, like I said, our customers are very sophisticated. Mm. They know what they want. When they are actually reaching out to us, they do have, you know, something that I would say they on their mind, maybe it bothers them, or they just want an answer quickly, right? Now, the last thing we want to do is to then give, you know, a bot. And then they have to go, or you pick numbers, or you pick this, or you pick that, right? We are very quick to assess, you know, and then we share with the consumer, hey, you know, how can we help you, you know, and then give that assurance. So that's where I think where we differ. Yes, we do have hundreds and thousands of AI agents working in our organization.
1: Yeah.
7: But at the same time, but I think where I think we go against the norm is where there's a human touch, where there's other humans, we have a human interacting with it.
1: Because fashion is very personal, you see.
7: Yeah.
8: AI or not, designers will still dictate the season, and AI will not be able to replace that.
1: Very true. And if, let's say, for example, for this WhatsApp feature, if they have too many requests, or for if they're away for about maybe a few minutes because the person in charge has to do something, there will be something that says we'll get back to you in a while, right?
7: Absolutely, yeah. Right. And I think customers are also very reasonable.
1: Yeah.
7: You know, we are really blessed. You know, Singaporean customers are awesome, right? You know, but we don't take that for granted, right? We tell them on the weekends, hey, you know, after hours on weekends, our response might be later.
1: I see.
7: And they understand. Yeah.
1: Okay.
8: And just to come back to your first question about what is the gap that we are closing, and I think Mayfair's most explicit value proposition is pricing. And AI plays a key role for us to operate the company in an efficient way and being able to pass on these discounts or these savings onto the customers.
1: Yeah, savings is good. Can you tell us what your future plans are for Mayfair? Would it be opening up a physical store, going from e-commerce to physical retail, or really the omni-channel experience like Love Bonito, or even live streaming?
7: Yeah. So I don't think we're going to go back to offline, right? We're going to stay digitally native.
1: Okay.
7: We're going to be fully online, right? And we would really want Mayfair to evolve into a broader luxury platform, right? Mm. Not just on fashion, but more than that. While maintaining our ethos of bringing an exceptional value and an exceptional experience and giving you access to products, luxury products and services that would not be otherwise accessible, right? So ultimately, our ambition is for Mayfair to become a luxury lifestyle destination for consumers globally.
1: Live streaming? not yet. Let's explore.
8: Let's start with TikTok before we go live streaming.
1: Okay, so not yet. Let's explore, because never say never, yeah, especially
7: exactly, never say never.
1: In life and in fashion. Thank you, gentlemen, for coming down. Appreciate it. Thank you.
8: Thank you, Melanie.
7: Thank you.
1: 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I'm Melanie Olivero for CNA 938. It's 3 o'clock. 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
1: From talks about children's books for the blind to Singapore's biggest children's bookstore, it's a book fair really, find out what's in store for kids, parents, educators at the upcoming Asian Festival of Children's Content, its 17th edition. So all that and more only on Culture Club with me, Melanie Olivero, on CNA 938. But first, the news. Time for the news with me, Melanie Olivero, on CNA 938. Good afternoon. Bread manufacturer Gardenia is shifting its bakery production from Singapore to Johor Bahru in Malaysia, resulting in the retrenchment of 141 employees at its Pandan Loop facility. The company says the move is part of ongoing efforts to improve operational efficiency and remain competitive amid an increasingly challenging global environment. Production at the Pandan Loop manufacturing facility will cease on the 30th of June. The group is also considering eligible employees for suitable alternative roles where possible. Gardenia added that Singapore, where it still has about 250 employees after the transition, will remain its central hub for key functions. These include brand management, innovation, product development,

0: to safely operate across the district. Robots can help our workers enhance service delivery to areas that are currently underserved. A growing network of industry partners is using Pongo's ecosystem for testing and experimentation. These sandboxes and collaborations help to spread acceptance and adoption.
1: Well, Singapore has stepped up precautionary measures against the Ebola disease with health advisories put up for travellers at points of entry to the country. Nisha Karin has more.
2: The Communicable Diseases Agency, or CDA, is closely monitoring the outbreak in the Democratic Republic of the Congo and Uganda. There are no direct flights from the affected countries to Singapore, and CDA has shared that travel volume is low. Besides the health advisories, incoming travellers have to fill up the pre-existing electronic health declaration card. Doctors have also been reminded to be vigilant for potential symptoms and to inform the CDA immediately of any confirmed or suspected cases of Ebola. Health Minister Ong Ye Kung says the CDA will be monitoring the situation very closely and more measures will be implemented if needed.
1: Meanwhile, more countries are setting up travel restrictions amid concerns over Ebola outbreaks in Central and Eastern Africa. Bahrain and Jordan have temporarily banned the entry of travellers from the Democratic Republic of the Congo and Uganda, mirroring earlier curbs from the US. So let's get more from CNA's Rani Simtani in this report.
3: The World Health Organization has raised concerns over the scale and speed of the outbreak. Another 26 suspected deaths were recorded in the last 24 hours, bringing the total to more than 130. There are at least 500 suspected cases. The WHO has scaled up its response, deploying additional supplies and personnel after earlier declaring the outbreak an international health emergency. But the UN Health Agency warns that funding shortages are impacting its ability to fight the outbreak after its biggest donor, the US, withdrew membership in January. Africa's Center for Disease Control and Prevention says they are assessing three experimental vaccines. The WHO says it may take 2 months before doses can be made available. The outbreak is caused by the rare Ebola strain, Bundibujo, which has no approved vaccine or treatment. Top DRC officials convened to address the outbreak concentrated in the northeastern Ituri province, but it has spread to other provinces and neighboring Uganda. Special treatment centers have been set up in the hardest hit areas. Local authorities have advised residents to wear face masks as fear spreads among communities.
1: Let's move on now to the leaders of China and Russia, how they've hailed their deepening ties as President Vladimir Putin begins his two-day state visit to Beijing. Mr. Putin says relations between the two countries are now at an unprecedentedly high level, while President Xi Jinping praised what he called an unyielding relationship between the two nations. Mr. Xi rolled out a grand welcome for Mr. Putin at the Great Hall of the People in Beijing. The Middle East situation was among topics discussed at the talks, with Mr. Putin casting Russia as a reliable energy supplier amid the crisis. The Chinese president said further Middle East hostilities is, in his words, inadvisable and urged for a comprehensive ceasefire and continued negotiations. Well, Tan Sahui is tracking Mr. Putin's visit to China, and she takes us through what to expect from today's meeting between the two leaders.
4: Well, any breakthroughs and major breakthroughs will be likely limited, especially since this is Mr. Putin's 25th visit to Beijing and his 40th time meeting Chinese President Xi Jinping. But what makes this trip significant is that it comes just shortly after Mr. Trump's visit to Beijing. And so this visit likely signals a reaffirmation of their partnership. And we can hear that in the warmth of their tone and their remarks to each other. Mr. Xi calling Mr. Putin a dear friend and praise a deep, fruitful relationship and called both sides to support each other's revitalization. Mr. Putin saying that relations are at an unprecedented level and that Russia remains a reliable energy supplier even

0: amid the Middle East crisis, and he also invited Mr. Xi to visit Russia next year. Now, both sides also signaled that they hope to establish a multipolar world order, with Mr. Xi saying that the world is in danger of returning to the law of the jungle. What does Mr. Putin want with this visit? He hopes that Russia can create a deeper, long-term economic security with China, especially amid Western sanctions due to the Russia-Ukraine war. And this includes energy cooperation, especially since China is one of the biggest buyers of Russia's crude oil. It is also one of the investors of Russia's Arctic LNG projects. He also likely wants greater cooperation through trade and finance, as well as technology, with China being a major supplier of semiconductor and consumer electronics.
1: Vice President J.D. Vance says the U.S. and Iran have made what he called a lot of progress in working towards a deal to end the war. Mr. Vance said neither side wants to see a resumption of fighting, but he also emphasized that the U.S. was ready to strike again if Tehran did not agree to give up its nuclear program.
2: We have an opportunity here, I think, to reset the relationship that has existed between Iran and the United States for 47 years. That's what the president has asked us to do, and that's what we're going to keep on working at. But it takes two to tango.
1: Earlier, U.S. President Donald Trump revealed that he was an hour away, in his words, from ordering a new military attack on Iran, but it didn't do so at the request of the Gulf states. He said Chinese President Xi Jinping had promised not to send Tehran weapons during their summit last week. Tehran wants an end to the war on all fronts before addressing the nuclear issue. Its latest proposal is not much different from previous ones and calls for the exit of U.S. forces from areas close to Iran, as well as reparations for destruction caused by the U.S.-Israeli strikes. Iran warned that if the U.S. resumed attacks, it would open new fronts in the war. Headlines anytime on CNA 938 and CNA.Asia. I'm Melanie Olivero, and this is CNA 938. Just need to tell you about what's happening on Queensway. An accident has happened there. Queensway towards AYE at the Queensway underpass area. Avoid lane 1. Accident on PIE towards Changi after Thompson Road. Also avoid lane 1 on that stretch of the AYE. Temperature at the moment is 31 degrees Celsius. The rains are still continuing in eastern and southern Singapore as well for the moment. The rest of Singapore is just said to be partly cloudy. 24 degrees Celsius is the lowest it's going to get. And remember that it'll be raining for the whole of this week, the rest of this week, including the weekend, mostly afternoon thundery showers.
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0: How can children make sense of their place in the world through books and stories? We'll get some suggestions and examples from my guests soon. Welcome to another Culture Club on CNA 938. I'm Melanie Olivero. What do children's books in Braille, Singapore's biggest children's book fair, and over 100 writers and speakers from the world over have in common? Well, that would be the 17th Asian Festival of Children's Content, or AFCC, an annual festival celebrating children's and young adult storytelling in Singapore. This year's AFCC is in its 17th edition, its theme being The Worlds We Make, with this four-day festival running from May the 21st to the 24th, with participants able to take part in more than 100 programs such as panel discussions, presentations, workshops, lectures and masterclasses, and of course, new features as well for us to look out for and sign up for. All this in the hope of our children using books and stories to help them understand their world and build empathy in a rather fragmented age. There is more to reveal and discuss, so allow me to welcome to Culture Club and CNA 938, William Puan. He's the Executive Director of the Singapore Book Council, organizer of the AFCC. Lee Xiao Sir, she's a children's author and mum. And then there's Shamir Bismillah, educator and author of children books as well, children's books. Welcome to CNA 938, everyone. The theme for this year's Asian Festival of Children's Content, or AFCC, is The Worlds We Make. As a child, what worlds did you make or picture in your mind while reading? For me, I kept imagining all the adventures of the Famous Five, the ones that they got into as they went about super sleuthing. And it got made into a BBC series, which made it easier for me to picture them, especially Julian. And also imagining the magical world of Mr. Pink Whistle, another Enid Blyton creation. All this made reading more enjoyable for me, picturing it, picturing these worlds in my mind. What about you? Let's start with William.
1: Thank you. Thanks so much for having us. Well, I grew up actually reading a lot of Chinese comics or manhua. So I was really a big fan of Doraemon, the character, because like every time he would just drop something from his pouch, endless things, all kinds of gadgets, all kinds of worlds, and he would always solve everything. So it would always bring me to a different world, and the wealth of imagination and the creativity that went into the creating that world of Doraemon was something that I really enjoyed.
0: How was it presented to you? In comic format or
1: it was
0: written?
1: It was in comic format. Yeah. Ah. So every week there's this manhua, Ertong Le Yuan, or
0: what is
1: children's
0: that?
1: It's like a series.
0: Okay.
1: So every week there will be a new book that will come out. It's literally means the joyful world of children. Mm. So Doraemon was serialized in the comics. So every week we just follow the story and the adventures that the characters would get into. And the wonderful gadgets that Doraemon would just draw from his magic pouch.
0: Yeah. And of course, even though it was drawn for you, you could imagine it even better, these worlds, yeah?
1: For sure. Yes. Yeah.
0: Okay. What about Xiao Sir?
2: Thanks for having me, Mel.
0: You're welcome.
2: Well, for me, I think my favorite memory of a book that I really loved was called Make Believe. It was a pink hardcover, small little book that I could hold in my hand. And basically, you could read it and make believe anything you want to. A little bit similar to what Doraemon, whom I also like. It's about imagination. It's about transporting yourself into another world that maybe is very different from the reality. But that's the fun, right? And then you can imagine anything you want, make believe anything you want, and chase your dreams and perhaps make them come true one day.
0: And who was it written by again?
2: I can't remember. I've been trying to get hold of it in some thrift store, second-hand bookstore, but I don't know. It's just a memory that I really hold on to quite fondly. And I think one day if I chance upon it in some thrift store, I'll be over the moon.
0: Well, I have every confidence that you will, because such a thing has happened to me coming across my childhood reads in a thrift store. Shamir.
3: Yes. Hi. Thank you for having me. I grew up with Roald Dahl and also this typical books of twits. That's one thing that I'm really outrageously interested in, those series and the characters in it. And of course, at that time, I was reading Charlie and the Chocolate Factory, and then it came out into a movie. And I remember when I started first teaching, then I realized, oh my goodness, my students are ready. So I use that Charlie and Chocolate Factory as a chapter book to read to my students. And that was a hit. So I always read to them before we showed the movie on that.
0: So which one? The Gene Wilder one? Or well, there are three right
3: yes,
0: now, right?
3: Correct.
0: Gene Wilder, Johnny Depp,
3: Is the Gene Wilder one. So I showed it. It was really nice. And I get to see, and they loved it. And the tweets was outrageously funny.
0: Yeah.
3: And I mean, my kids in my classroom were just laughing at all the hairs. And it's just fantastic. It was superbly entertaining.
0: That's right. That's right. Yeah. So, okay, wait. So the three versions are Gene Wilder.
3: Yes.
0: Johnny Depp.
3: And the last one,
1: Timothy Chalamet.
0: That's right.
3: I didn't watch the Timothy Chalamet.
1: I guess we're all showing up age.
0: You know what? It's all good. It really is all good.
1: Okay. It's classic ageless.
0: Exactly. That is true. It is an appeal to everyone that these stories are classic and ageless. And we've got three generations of actors to entertain us with this wonderful, wonderful story. William, when it concerns this year's Asian Festival of Children's Content, the 17th edition, why did the team come up with this theme, The Worlds We Make?
1: Yes, when we were brainstorming about the theme for this year, we considered many, many things. We have done diversity, we have done the environment, the stories we make. So, because right now, really, it's not an understatement to say that we're living in a very complex and chaotic and messy and stressful world. Mm. So when we read a book, we're actually invited into a world, transported into a different world, meeting different characters, sparking our imagination and our creativity. So we actually wanted to invite all the participants, the children, to dive into this world and also to think about, with the stories, with the tools that they have, the kind of worlds that they want to see, the kind of worlds they want to make with care, with empathy, with imagination, with creativity. So we want to invite everyone really to dive into this world full of fun, full of imagination, creativity, but at the same time, think about the future that they would like to create for themselves. So it is both an invitation, but also hopefully an empowering journey for everyone.
0: Okay, well said. And before we get to know Xiao Se and Shamir more and get more information about their involvement in AFCC, can you tell us what's new this year, William? There's the Creators Talk sessions and the inaugural Reading Forum. Can you tell us more about the forum as it concerns encouraging healthy digital habits and also healthy reading habits? So I wanted to ask you this, especially considering a 2023 study that found Singapore students may be the top readers in the world, yes indeed, but fewer of them enjoy reading than in previous years. So let's talk about that in relation to the inaugural Reading Forum.
1: Yes.
0: Yeah.
1: In fact, recent surveys have shown that the levels of pleasure in reading, not just here, but also in the US and the UK, the levels have been going down. So I think it is a concern for publishers, for readers, for educators, right? We all can read. I think literacy levels in Singapore are high, but do we derive pleasure and joy from reading, right? And that is so important. And because right now we are inundated with so many distractions, social media, and there's a lot of hand-wringing right now in terms of screen time, digital time for children, right? In Australia, they're banning social media for teenagers.
0: And there's gaming as well.
1: Yeah. Just too many sources of distractions. Mm. But reading itself is a commitment. It's a commitment. You have to set aside time to pick up a book or reading an ebook or audiobook. You need to have time for yourself to read or to listen to a book. So we hope that through Reading Forum, we could have more conversations about it. What is it to instill that joy or pleasure of reading? How do we bring that back? How do we set aside time for good reading habits? So I think one is really just setting up a simple home library. You just have a corner, put all your favorite books or put your, you know, well-loved books, put it there, and then maybe expose them to the children and just ask them to pick up any of the books or spend time to read with them. Ask them to go to the library, pick up their favorite book and spend 10, 15 minutes a day to read with them. So it serves as sort of an not so much an alternative, but I think complementary to their screen time, digital time, because I think it's quite hard to wrest children away from their digital devices now. So, but how do we get them to instill that joy or pleasure reading in them? So I think it's about the stories, about the characters, about how you tell the stories, but also how do you create that conducive and inviting environment for them at home as well?
0: To make it even more conducive and inviting, do they put this mini bookshelf, this corner in the bedroom or in the living room where the family is?
1: That's a great question. I think it should be a place where everyone can see, so that everyone feels that, oh, this is a corner that belongs to everyone, and they can just put their favorite titles there, put their favorite books and exchange their books, or even, you know, use their books and bring it to school to say, oh, I just read this book, would you like to read it with me, or I'd like to recommend this book to you. Yeah. In fact, one of the sessions we're talking about is how do you cultivate or develop book clubs in schools. I think the social aspect of it, sharing books that you love, sharing with your peers, with your fellow classmates, that is a great way of developing that love and pleasure in reading.
0: All right. Well, with that in mind, let's talk to you now, Xiao Sir. Let's talk about this workshop you're giving on the 24th of May, yeah, in the afternoon.
2: That's right.
0: It's called Open a Book with Sound and Touch, and it's inspired by your book, My Name is Ling, I Am Blind. What is it about? And can you give us an example of a workshop activity we can expect?
2: Well, the workshop, it's an interactive one. And with a title like Open a Book with Sound and Touch, we are hoping that it sounds really inviting, it's very refreshing, and it's sensorial. So the idea is that we want to invite participants to experience the story in different ways and to expose their minds to consider that when one reads, some people experience a story through their eyes, many read through their eyes, but many also read with touch, feeling the pictures as they trace the illustrations, or reading with the fingertips, notably Braille, and reading with gestures like sign language. So the workshop embraces sensorial storytelling, and we want to create a magic by making use of everyday routine household items and let the participants imagine what they can be, because one item can represent many things. You can touch them, you can shake them, you can rub them, or even smell them. I'm thinking of harvesting some mint leaves to the workshop for people to rub and smell. And basically we want to celebrate imagination, let the thoughts fly. We want to create possibilities, consider the question of why not, and lower the barriers and remove limitations to stir creative confidence. So one example is that we'll have a mystery bag of props where we invite participants to imagine what they can be in the story. We co-create with our inclusion ambassadors, including persons with disabilities, those who are deafblind, those who are blind, and we co-create the story using the props as they go about on an adventure quest of some sort. And the values we hope to impart to participants is to change their perspectives, to foster empathy, and to try and put oneself in another person's shoes to create a greater understanding for the betterness of our community.
0: So there are partners who are differently abled helping you with this workshop, yeah?
2: Yes, we have inclusion ambassadors, yes.
0: Okay, very good. Inclusion ambassadors. Shamir, let's talk about your presentation on the 22nd of May.
3: Yes,
0: yeah?
3: Correct.
0: It's called Mirrors and Windows. What can parents and educators take away from it? Because I understand they'll be given tools to help nurture the child's sense of self-empowerment and empathy. What does that mean?
3: Yeah, so my presentation explores the idea of choosing and using books.
0: Yeah.
3: It's the heart and soul of literacy. All right. So being a teacher for over 20 over years, and I see that. And I think many parents see reading as a decoding activity, which is not. Yeah, right. So it's developing identity.
0: What do you mean by decoding activity?
3: So, you know, sometimes you need read a book and you go with decoding, you know, with at cat or at. So you decode word for word. It's okay. No longer developing the idea. So a lot of them see it as reading. But what I want to come up from this workshop is for them to develop their reading identity. Mm. What kind of readers they are, you know, that's important to know. I think as any human being, that we need, everybody's a reader, they just haven't found the right book yet. Yeah. So that's what my belief is. So, and I've studied this for many, many years, and I take this Rudis Bishop, Sims Bishop. She talks about books of windows, mirrors, and sliding doors. She's the mother of multicultural literature. So what I want them to see is children need to see themselves of their culture, their language in books. Mm. They need to see their families in books. But that's a win, that's a really a mirror to them. They see themselves in the book.
0: So
3: that's
0: better representation.
3: Yes. Okay. So multiple representation. Okay. It's so important to know that. And then we also need to inculcate empathy. And that's the only way to do is to have windows where you see how other characters behave in the story, how you see in the story. And the children can actually develop that empathy to understand how these characters relating to them, and they understand. So because none of us all have this ability to know and gone through life, but through reading this, to see themselves in a story and also to see other people's lives in a story, that helps a lot. Mm. So that's one thing that I want to hope from that presentation. But the big part of my presentation is focuses on libraries.
0: Yeah,
3: I think libraries and classroom reading spaces. To me, library is a silent curriculum. You know, it's a silent curriculum. And I believe that so much. When children walk into the library, they see themselves. They see themselves as a reader. Am I represented in those books? They need to see that. That's important. And a good library doesn't simply just organizing books. It's not that. It's to invite children's lives. You know, to see whether is it authentic. Mm. And another thing that I also feel that I want to educate parents on, it's the reading levels. You know, we grew up in school where we have, I mean, during those times where we have Peter and Jane, and then you have 1A, 1B, 1, and that's reading level. And I want to remove that. Mm. I want them to see, to celebrate that they have choices. So my big believer is access, choice, and volume. You have the accessibility of the books. You have the freedom to choose the books that you want. And the volume. And Singapore Library, we are very fortunate to have Singapore Library to have such vast amount of books that children can have choice and freedom. We don't tell them what to read. We let them choose. So that's what these are the tools that I will be sharing with the parents. What can they do about that?
0: All right. Yeah. Well, helping our kids spark imagination and agency thanks to the 17th Asian Festival of Children's Content, or AFCC, happening from May 21st to the 24th. I'm with William Puan, Executive Director of the Singapore Book Council, organizer of the AFCC, Li Xiao Se, children's author and mom, and Shamir Bismillah, educator and also author of children's books. For the full lineup of programs and list of writers and speakers, go to afcc.com.sg. This is Culture Club. I'm Melanie Olivero for CNA 938. And I'm not done with them because they'll be joining me for part two of AFCC after the usual news update. So stick with us. This is CNA 938. In just a while, I'll be giving you some new news updates and also some business news and analysis as well.
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0: Let's give you some news updates on CNA 938. Singapore has stepped up precautionary measures against the Ebola disease with health advisories put up for travellers at different points of entry. The Communicable Diseases Agency says it's closely monitoring the outbreak in the Democratic Republic of the Congo and Uganda. There are no direct flights from the affected countries to Singapore, and CDA says that travel volume is low. Besides the health advisories, incoming travellers have to fill up the pre-existing electronic health declaration card. Doctors have also been reminded to be vigilant for potential symptoms and to inform CDA immediately of any confirmed or suspected cases of Ebola. Health Minister Ong Ye Kung says there is no vaccine for this rare Ebola strain, which is spread through close human contact. He adds that CDA will be monitoring the situation very closely and more measures will be implemented in Singapore if there is a need. Experts say there is a low chance of the current Ebola outbreak escalating into a global pandemic. So let's hear from Dr. Nahid Badilia, founding director of the Boston University Center of Emerging Infectious Diseases.
8: This is particularly grave for the regional global health security perspective, but there is no global pandemic risk. Let me start by saying that because this is not the same type of pathogen as COVID-19. It does take close contact. The reason Dr. Tedros has convened the emergency committee and declared this a public health emergency is because this is DRC's 17th Ebola outbreak, and majority of the recent Ebola and other viral hemorrhagic fever outbreaks have been pretty quickly detected and handled within a matter of weeks. The trouble with this is everything about this outbreak so far is telling us that we aren't discovering a new outbreak. We are just surfacing more details about an outbreak that has been going on for a while. So that's the number of suspect cases and deaths that we see, but also how widespread it is. Currently, there's two cases in Kampala that are unrelated to each other. They both came from Ituri, the northern part of DRC where the outbreak is located. And then also in 3 or 4 metropolitan areas, in addition to Kampala, you see cases in Butembo, Bunia, and Goma, which is at the southern border of DRC near Rwanda. All of that, and someone who's worked in that area, worked at the border of DRC and Uganda, the roads aren't very good. And Bunia and Kampala are over 450 kilometers. That means it takes days. All of that means that this is complicated in addition to the fact that it is an area that's affected by conflict, by a refugee crisis, and of course, the withdrawal of aid that's left the area with health crisis.
0: And that was Dr. Nahid Badilia from the Boston University Center on Emerging Infectious Diseases. The leaders of China and Russia have hailed their deepening ties as President Vladimir Putin begins his 2-day state visit to Beijing. Mr. Putin says relations between the two countries are now at an unprecedentedly high level, while President Xi Jinping praised what he called an unyielding relationship between the two nations. Mr. Xi rolled out a grand welcome for Mr. Putin at the Great Hall of the People in Beijing. The Middle East situation was among topics discussed at the talks, with Mr. Putin casting Russia as a reliable energy supplier amid the crisis. The Chinese president said further Middle East hostilities is, in his words, inadvisable, and urged for comprehensive ceasefire and continued negotiations too. Rescue efforts are underway after continuous rainstorms since the weekend inundated parts of central and southwest China. At least 22 deaths have been reported, with 20 others still missing in the provinces of Guizhou, Hubei and Hunan. State media reports say that nearly 24,000 people have been evacuated. Schools and businesses were closed as flooding disrupted transport and power supplies. Meteorologists say a slow-moving weather system brought intense rainfall covering an unusually large area of more than 1,000 kilometres. Authorities warn this increases the risk of landslides and waterlogging. The heaviest rainfall is expected today along the lower parts of the Yangtze River. Let's give you some Asia business updates. So let's begin with bread manufacturer Gardenia, how they are shifting its bakery production from Singapore to Johor Bahru in Malaysia, resulting in the retrenchment of 141 employees at its Pandan Loop facility. The company says the move is part of ongoing efforts to improve operational efficiency and remain competitive amid an increasingly challenging global environment. Production at the Pandan Loop manufacturing facility will cease on the 30th of June. The group is also considering eligible employees for suitable alternative roles where possible. Gardenia added that Singapore, where it has about 250 employees after this transition, will remain its central hub for key functions. And these include brand management, innovation, product development, quality and regulatory oversight. Gardenia's move comes after similar ones by other local food and beverage manufacturers. Meta Platforms has begun cutting around 8,000 jobs globally, including roles in its Asian hub in Singapore, as the tech giant ramps up investments in artificial intelligence. CNA's Genevieve Wu has the details for us.
9: The layoffs represent about 10% of Meta's workforce and are part of a wider restructuring strategy aimed at improving efficiency. Meta is also freezing about 6,000 open positions globally as part of the restructuring. Meta has been increasing its spending on AI, which is projected to reach up to $135 billion this year. CEO Mark Zuckerberg has positioned AI as the company's top priority, focusing on data centers, advanced chips, and next-generation AI systems. The upheaval at Meta highlights how layoffs are unfolding in the AI era. Just last week, networking giant Cisco said it would eliminate 4,000 jobs as it shifted more resources to AI.
0: Genevieve Wu there. OpenAI will commit more than $300 million Singapore dollars to develop Singapore's artificial intelligence, or AI, opens ecosystem. The joint initiative between Singapore and the ChatGPT maker aims to strengthen the country's position as a leading hub for applied AI-native innovation. At the heart of the partnership is the OpenAI Singapore Applied AI Lab, a first outside the United States. This means that OpenAI will grow its Singapore-based technical teams to more than 200 roles over the next few years and made the country one of its global hubs for forward-deployed engineers. The lab will support work aligned with Singapore's AI missions and national priorities, particularly in areas of public services, finance, healthcare, and digital infrastructure. Indonesia's President Prabowo Subianto has announced a 2027 fiscal deficit target of between 1.8% and 2.4% of GDP. He says the government is aiming for economic growth of between 5.8% and 6.5% next year. In a rare address to Parliament, Mr. Prabowo said Indonesia's natural resources must benefit all 280 million citizens. He says proper management of those resources could improve welfare nationwide. The new deficit target is lower than this year's finance ministry outlook of 2.9% of GDP. The president also has set a 2027 inflation target of 1.5% and 3.5%. Mr. Prabowo also confirmed plans to set up a state agency to manage sales of key commodity exports. These include palm oil and coal, for which Indonesia is the world's top exporter. His cabinet has been asked to make sure prices of key exports are set at home. Explaining why Jakarta wants to tighten control, Mr. Prabowo revealed that Indonesia has lost more than $900 billion in revenue over the past three decades because some exports were under-invoiced. Fixing those issues could potentially save the country $150 billion. The policy is aimed at raising state revenue and strengthening oversight. Malaysia's exports surged in April, posting their fastest growth in nearly 4 years. Government data showed shipments jumping nearly 37% from a year ago, beating economists' forecasts for a 9% rise. The boost also gave the country a more than $7 billion trade surplus last month. The boost came largely from Malaysia's tech sector, with demand linked to artificial intelligence. This lifted exports of electrical and electronic goods to a record $7.04 billion. The Trade Ministry said automotive electronics also helped drive that increase. And that's the news for this hour on CNA 938 Asia Business News. That is, and we'll have more updates and analysis in the hours to come.
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0: This could mark a major de-escalation of tension since July.
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0: Culture Club continues with me, Melanie Olivero, on CNA 938, bringing back the discussion, talking all about this year's 17th Asian Festival of Children's Content, AFCC. I'm with William Puan, Executive Director of the Singapore Book Council, organizer of AFCC, Lee Xiao Se, and also Shamir Bismillah. They're both authors of children's books. Okay, William, there are over 100 programs, not just in English, but also in our mother tongue languages as well. What other workshops, masterclasses or lectures would you like to highlight for us?
1: Well, where do I begin? Actually, in terms of workshops, there are many workshops that a lot of people can take part in if they're interested in writing or in illustration. So perhaps I could highlight this workshop. I think we need a lot of laughter and humor in present time.
0: Yeah.
1: So there's this workshop called The Last Laugh, facilitated by Maurice Gladsman, who is the Australian Children's Laureate, and Sharmini Flint from Singapore. They are two of the funniest writers in the children's book sector today. So I think they will help the participants to think about how to instill humor and laughter in their books, and also hopefully to discover a funny bone in themselves as well. And if the participants are interested in comics and graphic novels are increasingly getting popular as well, there is a particular workshop by an award-winning comic artist from Australia, Ashka. They will help the participants to think about paneling, pacing, but at the same time, think about how do you create a narrative story using visuals and words, mm-hmm. right, to create a really compelling story. And if we were talking about creating the worlds, right? So about reimagining old Asian tales and folklore. So there is a storytelling workshop by local storyteller Wong Xiao Xing Yan, who would walk the participants through how do you reimagine some of these Asian tales and folklore for the modern world, right? And if the participants are interested in nonfiction, we see that there are a lot of picture books, storybooks that focus on STEM. So how do you incorporate facts and research into an interesting way of presenting the stories? So we have a workshop by a French writer, Emmanuel Grandman, who will teach the participants in terms of nonfiction writing. And for mother tongue, that's in fact a workshop about how do you use AI to learn Chinese, especially to recognize Chinese characters. So I think especially right now, we use a lot of AI and technology in classrooms and in creation. So but in terms of learning a language, how do you use AI to facilitate that whole process? So in fact, participants can tap on a new pass that we have created, a workshop pass, that they can use SkillsFuture to pay for this pass. So they don't have to pay for a single cent, but just use their SkillsFuture credit to participate in the workshops.
0: What is the name of this pass?
1: It's called the Workshop Pass.
0: The Workshop Pass.
1: Literally it means the Workshop Pass.
0: Excellent, excellent. Easy to remember as well. Xiao Se, your book, See Mark Wang and the Giant Jar, and My Name is Ling, I Am Blind, come with Braille text. Tell us why you're so invested in authoring books for children with disabilities. What's your story?
2: I think today, if I walk into a bookstore, there is a lack of books and content in Braille for blind readers to access and enjoy. So I feel that as an author, it is my duty to render the content that I create into formats that's suitable for and accessible to readers who read not with their eyes, but with other senses like touch for Braille. So hence I founded and lead a ground-up initiative called To Sir With Love. Sir, S-I-R, stands for Socially Inclusive Reads. So it is my belief that as far as possible, we should all enjoy and access the same book. And we want to infuse the values of respect, hence Sir, like how you would address a coach, a mentor, a teacher, and of course, love as a universal love for fellow human beings. So duty as an author is firstly. Secondly, as an author, I lend a voice to the underserved. I advocate to amplify their voice. I tell their stories in the best way I know how, by creative writing. And I find my journey from a legal advocate previously in my day job to a community advocate now very fulfilling and meaningful, because I'm using my skill sets to champion a cause.
0: So all of this came from you walking into a library or a bookstore and noticing that there were not enough inclusive books for children who are blind or visually impaired. So there's no personal story. It's just you walking into a bookstore and seeing this lack of reading materials in that sense.
2: Yes, a lot of people ask me, is it because you have a kin, a friend? Before embarking on this journey, I don't really have any persons with disabilities who are friends.
0: Yeah.
2: But it is just this imagery and this idea of when I walk into a bookstore like Kinokuniya or, you know, Times, there's a lot of books for mainstream readers, but not enough for someone who wished to read but could not do so with their eyes. So it was really that basic thought. Then I thought, then why can't I, as an author who own the content that I create, have that personal duty to at least render the content into a format that, whether it's tactile, braille or dyslexic friendly font, for other readers who want to enjoy that. So there is a dearth of content in that font. And then, of course, as an advocate, and I lend my voice and to foster values, right? So I call it like the DVV, duty, voice and values, of empathy and kindness through the writing that I do. I write, I create, I want to send the messaging that we should be empathetic towards the needs of others. And this brings me back to the theme of AFCC. What is the world we wish to make? I think the world will be a better place if we think more about the needs of others, more so than just thinking about our own needs. And in the process, we actually self-actualize. We realize the potential that we can have to contribute to the betterment of a world, and also in return to become a better version of ourselves. So that's my aspiration for doing what I do behind To Serve With Love.
0: Thank you, Xiao Sir. Shamir, you've authored several picture books, The Boy and the Box, The Girl and the Box, and Zaki and the Quiet Magic of Being You. According to your professional experience, because you said you spent more than two decades in education, what's the formula for telling a story that will get the attention of a young reader? Because William says, and is obvious to all, not just children, but to us as well, when it comes to reading, there are so many options that are presented to us, whether it be at social media, gaming or streaming. So can you give us examples of this, the formula for telling a story that'll get their attention, the young reader? Give us an example using your books.
3: I don't think there's any one perfect formula for capturing children's attention. I mean, but from my experience as an educator, as an author, I think children connect deeply with emotional and honesty. You know, so I think that is something that children can see themselves in books. I always believe in that, right? So children know when a story is talking to them. So what often draws young readers is when they recognize real feelings like loneliness, worry, curiosity, hope, friendship, quietness, and the desire to belong. So The Boy in the Box and The Girl in the Box, it happened when I came to school. I was wearing pink, a pink shirt. I remember
0: that. How old were you? Were you a child or an educator?
3: As an educator.
0: Okay,
3: so I came to classroom, I was wearing pink shirt, and the kids were making comments about me wearing pink. I said, what makes you think of that? Why do you think pink is not for boys? And this is because a lot of my friends, my family members are saying that they shouldn't do that. And then the girls were saying, I said, yeah, we cannot be messy. We cannot be dirty. We can't play in mud. Mm. So then I decided, okay, I met this wonderful friend of mine. Her name is Leila Bukrim. She's also an author. So I co-authored the book with her. And I decided to write. So I interviewed 150 children, ranging from 5 to 15-year-olds, and their voice, what they think as a boy should do, what a girl shouldn't do. And that book was something that resonated with a lot of them. And through that conversation, I had workshops talking about children's voices and parents coming in to say, my goodness, it sounds like me. I was telling my kid not to do this. Mm. And my grandparents were telling me I should have been doing that. So that is a great, interesting aspect of how that book came about. And I feel that way. So I always feel that storytelling comes from students, the children. That's why I believe that. Then came along Zaki, because, I mean, believe it or not, I'm an introvert. So I am very particular about talking public and speaking public. So I, this story.
0: Well, is it a miracle that you're here?
3: I know, isn't it? I am actually very surprised myself. Yeah. So then I want to celebrate the quiet children. So Zaki came about because I see children in there. I see, you know, children who are quiet. They are not being championed. Mm. So I thought, okay, I need to. So more normally the space is always given to loud kids. Kids with personalities, with really notice first. So I thought it's about time for me to write about Zaki. Yeah. So Zaki came along with the picture, and Zaki is a boy who loves nature, loves the nature. So, and as a boy, I've always, I mean, I'm sure you guys growing up with Mimosa plant, and I love Mimosa plant when I was young, and I walked around, and I was touching. And that resonates with that story coming about, then that how Zaki connect himself to the Mimosa plant. Whenever he feels shy, he close up. So as a teacher, I've seen some of the deepest classroom conversation begin with picture books, because children naturally connect themselves to the emotions and experience inside the story. You know, ultimately, I think children return to stories when they feel something, not because the book is trying to teach them a lesson, but because the story helped them to feel seen, understood and comforted or curious about somebody else's life.
0: All right. So the parent really has to journey with that child, or the educator to journey with the child to see which books resonate with them and see what other books of a similar nature and direction, editorial direction, if I can put it that way, appeals to the child. William, speaking of books and authors, can you tell us about the AFCC Books Village, said to be Singapore's largest children's book fair? Where will it be held? Also at the main venue at the National Library Building, which is where AFCC is taking place. And what features or zones can parents, educators and kids enjoy and check out?
1: Sure. Maybe before I talk about Books Village, just to add to Zaki's point. In fact, at AFCC, we have usually featured adults as speakers and all. In fact, this year, we have specially invited children and youths to speak on two separate panels. Mm. So one is about when children judge book awards. So because the Booker Prize has installed a new award for children's books next year. So we thought, oh, it'd be nice to actually hear from the children. How would they judge a book? Mm. Are they as critical as adults, or are there certain kinds of stories or illustrations that they look for? And the other panel is youths, because actually a lot of young people are reading. They are creating their own literary magazines, online magazines, their podcasts, and also bookstagrammers. So we also want to invite a few of them to talk about why they are doing this and how they are also influencing or sharing with their peers as well.
0: All right.
1: Yeah. So at the Books Village, yes, it is the biggest children's book fair.
0: Yeah.
1: So
0: Germany, you checked already, yeah?
1: We checked. Okay. Oh, it's marketing lingo, right? Certified.
0: It will be.
1: Yes. So it's held over 4 days at the Open Plaza at the National Library, over 4 days. So it's open and free to the public, where more than 12 publishers will be there selling their books.
0: The Open Plaza at the foyer, is
1: at the foyer,
0: level one, the open air one.
1: The open air,
0: okay,
1: right, yes.
0: Yeah.
1: So it's open and Old Chang Kee is there, the Mukata restaurant is there, so in between two F&B outlets.
0: Yeah.
1: Yeah. And we're actually very thankful for Culture Pass this year, because Culture Pass holders can use a Culture Pass to buy books at the Books Village.
0: Yeah.
1: And they can also use a Culture Pass to sign up for parent, child or public workshops at the Books Village as well. So this year we actually have quite a few significant exhibitions. So one is to celebrate the bicentennial birth of the author of Pinocchio, Carlo Collodi. Mm-hmm. So we have this exhibition called Emperor's New Clothes. So it is a showcase of some of the illustrations done by Italian author illustrators over the years. So about 40 of them will be showcased at the Books Village. And we also have this special exhibition called Peace and Friendship, which marks the 60th year of diplomatic ties between Singapore and Japan. So we've worked with the Chihiro Art Museum and also the Japan Creative Center to feature 20 works by Singaporean illustrators and 20 works by Japanese illustrators.
0: That's very, very impressive. Yeah. Hey, William, we can use, like you said, our culture pass and our skills future credits too. Tell us about the different passes we can get. There are several of them, according to the number of days and the types of pass. You talked about the workshops pass.
1: Yes.
0: Can you tell us about the different passes then?
1: Okay. So I guess depends on one's availability. So yeah. You can get a 4-day pass, then you can come to all the programs, or you can get a 2-day pass, the first 2 days or the second 2 days, or you can get a 1-day pass if you can only make it on certain days. So with each pass, you have full access to all the programs at the festival. But this year, we also have created two new passes. One is the Festival Talk Pass that you can use your credit pass to pay for. And that also gives you access to all the festival panel discussions, talks over the 4 days. Or you can get the workshop pass, which allows you to go for all the workshops and masterclasses, and you can use SkillsFuture credits to pay for it. So in fact, if you use both SkillsFuture and Culture Pass, you only have to pay $20 for the entire festival experience.
0: Ah, what a bargain is that. Okay, I have to go to the news. Xiao Sir, can you give me a name of one of the workshops that you're interested in so that we can check it out online? What is that workshop you're also interested in?
2: Oh, I'm looking forward to the Where Global Stories Spark Change, EB in Action. And EB stands for the International Board on Books for Young People. So we are excited to have a new Singapore chapter this year.
0: Excellent. Shamir?
3: So I'm looking for the Children's Book Club as Worlds for In Conversation and Critical Dialogue by Gan Suja.
0: Okay, all right. So many options for us to check out and how books and storytelling can help our children understand their place in this world and foster more empathy in divided times. 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I've been with William Puan. He's the Executive Director of the Singapore Book Council, organizer of the AFCC, Lee Xiao Sir, children's author and mom, and also former legal advocate. And then there's Shamir Bismillah, educator and author of children's books too. 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That's all for today's Culture Club. I'm Melanie Olivero for CNA 938.
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0: What's it like exploring Venice, the floating city, in just one day? And what can you get up to in central Turkey or Turkey in Cappadocia? Apart from hot air ballooning, my guests will have travel tips and experiences to share with us all soon. So come fly with me, Melanie Olivero, on Destination Anywhere on CNA 938. But first, as always, the news. Good afternoon. It's time for the news with me, Melanie Olivero, on CNA 938. China and Russia have signed 20 cooperation documents, with the leaders Xi Jinping and Vladimir Putin signing a joint statement for comprehensive strategic coordination. Let's get more from Geraldine Wu in this report.
6: Chinese and Russian delegations exchanging a series of agreements in the last hour, which also include an energy deal. Both countries jointly announced an initiative to promote a multipolar world. The two leaders earlier hailed progress in their bilateral ties. Mr. Putin said relations between the two countries are now at an unprecedented high level. And his Chinese counterpart praised what he called an unyielding relationship between the two nations. The presidents are expected to hold a more private meeting over tea later in the day. President Xi had rolled out a grand welcome for Mr. Putin at the Great Hall of the People in Beijing earlier in the day. An honor guard, gun salute, and children waving Chinese and Russian flags marked the start of the visit. That comes just days after U.S. President Donald Trump wrapped up his own trip to China. At the talks, the Russian leader praised what he called the strong, positive momentum in ties between the two countries. He said relations between Moscow and Beijing were helping global stability. Mr. Xi noted the strengthening of bilateral relations through deeper political trust and strategic cooperation and vowed to promote long-term stable development of ties. He also called for China and Russia to push for what he described as a more just and reasonable global governance system. The Middle East situation was among topics discussed, with Mr. Putin casting Russia as a reliable energy supplier amid the crisis. The Chinese president said further Middle East hostilities is, quote, inadvisable, and urged for a comprehensive ceasefire and continued negotiations.
0: And that was Genevieve Wu there. Rescue efforts are underway after a continuous rainstorm since the weekend inundated parts of central and southwest China. At least 22 deaths have been reported, with 20 others still missing in the province.

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1: OLED is the peak of panel technology. 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
3: But it takes two to tango.
4: Earlier, U.S. President Donald Trump revealed that he was an hour away from ordering a new military attack on Iran, but he didn't do so at the request of Gulf states. He also said Chinese President Xi Jinping had promised not to send Tehran weapons during their summit last week. Tehran wants an end to the war on all fronts before addressing the nuclear issue. Its latest proposal is not much different from previous ones and calls for the exit of U.S. forces from areas close to Iran, as well as reparations for destruction caused by U.S.-Israeli strikes. Iran warned that if the U.S. resumed attacks, it would open new fronts in the war. Moving on to what's happening when it comes to those countries, and more of them are setting up travel restrictions amid concerns over the Ebola outbreak in Central and Eastern Africa. Bahrain and Jordan have temporarily banned the entry of travelers from the Democratic Republic of the Congo and Uganda, mirroring earlier curbs from the US. So let's get more from Rani Simtani in this report.
5: The World Health Organization has raised concerns over the scale and speed of the outbreak. Another 26 suspected deaths were recorded in the last 24 hours, bringing the total to more than 130. There are at least 500 suspected cases. The WHO has scaled up its response, deploying additional supplies and personnel after earlier declaring the outbreak an international health emergency. But the UN Health Agency warns that funding shortages are impacting its ability to fight the outbreak after its biggest donor, the U.S., withdrew membership in January. Africa's Center for Disease Control and Prevention says they are assessing three experimental vaccines. The WHO says it may take 2 months before doses can be made available. The outbreak is caused by the rare Ebola strain Bundibugyo, which has no approved vaccine or treatment. Top DRC officials convened to address the outbreak concentrated in the northeastern Ituri province, but it has spread to other provinces and neighboring Uganda. Special treatment centers have been set up in the hardest hit areas. Local authorities have advised residents to wear face masks as fear spreads among communities.
4: Singapore has stepped up precautionary measures against the Ebola disease with health advisories put up for travellers at points of entry to the country. The news desk with more.
6: The Communicable Diseases Agency, or CDA, is closely monitoring the outbreak in the Democratic Republic of the Congo and Uganda. There are no direct flights from the affected countries to Singapore, and CDA has shared that travel volume is low. Besides the health advisories, incoming travelers have to fill up the pre-existing electronic health declaration card. Doctors have also been reminded to be vigilant for potential symptoms and to inform the CDA immediately of any confirmed or suspected cases of Ebola. Health Minister Ong Ye Kung says the CDA will be monitoring the situation very closely and more measures will be implemented if needed.
4: Bread manufacturer Gardenia is shifting its bakery production from Singapore to Johor Bahru in Malaysia, resulting in the retrenchment of 141 employees at its Pandan Loop facility. The company says the move is part of ongoing efforts to improve operational efficiency and remain competitive amid an increasingly challenging global environment. Production at the Pandan Loop manufacturing facility will cease on the 30th of June. The group is also considering eligible employees for suitable alternative roles where possible. Gardenia added that Singapore, where it was still has about 250 employees after the transition, will remain its central hub for key functions. And these include brand management, innovation, product development, quality and regulatory oversight. Gardenia's move comes after similar ones by other local food and beverage manufacturers. Singapore's climate ambassador Ravi Menon will chair a new international advisory board for

0: Fast P. The Singapore-led initiative pairs public funds with private and philanthropic capital to support Asia's clean energy transition projects. National Development Minister Chi Hong Tat made the announcement at the Ecosperity Conference. He says the new board will also include philanthropists and energy transition efforts. And experts too.
1: The IAB will provide strategic advice and feedback to keep FastP aligned with global and regional energy transition trends. It will also guide the scaling and deployment of FastP funds and inform the development of its next phase. The IAB members include Lord Adair Turner, Chair of the Energy Transitions Commission, Baroness Shriti Vadera, Chair of the World Bank Private Sector Investment Lab, and Mark Gallagher, co-founder of the Three Cans Group.
0: Singapore has pledged up to $500 million with a long-term goal of raising $5 billion to finance the projects. Under Fast P's Green Investments Partnership, it received a second tranche of funding from DBS and Cathay United Bank. This brings total funds to $800 million. About $128 million of the amount raised so far will go to 4 sustainable infrastructure investments in Southeast Asia. Several types of robots will be trialed at Punggol Digital District later this year. They will serve roles like food and parcel deliveries and even perform security patrols. A new partnership aims to establish Singapore's first live testbed for physical AI in a public space. It involves 8 firms, including ride-hailing platform Grab and security services provider Certis. The trial will help streamline rules as well as safety measures for mass adoption. So here's Josephine Teo, Digital Development and Information Minister.
2: We will create an integrated data platform, design real-world test scenarios and rules that enable robots to safely operate across the district. Robots can help our workers enhance service delivery to areas that are currently underserved. A growing network of industry partners is using Punggol's ecosystem for testing and experimentation. These sandboxes and collaborations help to spread acceptance and adoption.
0: And with that, we conclude the news with me, Melanie Olivero, on CNA 938. 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
0: Let's explore Venice and Turkey with @41.sg. That's their brand name. They're a couple of filmmakers and travel writers from Singapore. But before we get to them, let's check out traffic and weather. You got to look out for that accident site on CTE towards AYE at the PIE Changi exit. Another accident for you to bear in mind, Woodlands Avenue 3 towards the checkpoint itself after BKE. Accident site is occupying lane 2. And look out for a stalled vehicle on Turf Club Avenue towards Woodlands and Bukit Timah before Woodlands Road, avoid lane 3. That's where it is. Okay. Temperature in Singapore for the moment is 31 degrees Celsius. And let's see where the rains are right now, because an hour ago it was only eastern and some parts of northern Singapore, but they spread. So it's some parts of northeastern Singapore, all of northern Singapore, and right now the thundery heavy showers have gone to most parts of western Singapore right now. 24 degrees Celsius is the lowest temperature we're going to get tonight. Remember that Thursday, Friday, including the weekend, mostly afternoon thundery showers. This is CNA 938. The time now is 4:13. Third time's a charm. Destination Anywhere speaks once again to a charming couple of globetrotters who believe in the concept of slow travel, except for one quick trip they had when it came to Venice. This is CNA 938. I'm Melanie Olivero. Thanks to my bubbly and adventurous guests, we'll dive into the joys of travel across Europe and Turkey. We'll do a quick stop in Venice, exploring its canals, and then it's off to central Turkey, taking in the landscapes of Cappadocia and going hot air ballooning, my guests are travel writers and filmmakers known as at 41.sg. You can find them on Instagram and YouTube. Just look at 41.sg. They are Cedric Chu and Safia FR. So let's listen in on their reflections on cultural discovery, meaningful travel experiences, and tips for anyone planning their own slower, more intentional journeys abroad. But first, let's start with Italy's famous floating city. You took a quick trip to Venice, the canal city in northeastern Italy. I've been there myself and I can still remember how beautiful it was. Pretty touristy at times, I must say, quite crowded, but still definitely a city to behold. Even for a day, did Italy's floating city feel different when you slowed down? It is very busy. It is very bustling, except for certain parts of Venice that are slower. You're so right. Tell us more about that.
4: From what I remember from Venice, it's exactly like how you mentioned. Very touristy and very, very bustling. We got there almost about just 2 hours before the sunset, so we didn't have that much of a time there. But surprisingly, when the sunset, things got quiet. And that's where we kind of enjoyed it a little bit more. You know, we just went to have a little bit of a dinner and that's about it. But walking past the canals and all the, you know, little alleyways, I don't know, it really makes me think, my mind just goes back to the time where it wasn't yet a tourist destination and how I would love to visit it then. And just to be with the local people, the true Venetians there, you know? Yeah.
0: So how long exactly did you spend in Venice?
4: Wow, it was a day trip.
0: Less than a day trip.
4: Yeah. So I think it's a little bit odd in terms of traveling, context of traveling to Venice. But because we had a little bit of a time before we needed to check in up in our place in Dolomites. So when we arrived in the airport, we were like, hey, you know, why not let's take a bus down to Venice? So that's what we did. Yeah.
0: How long was the bus ride to Venice? From the airport.
4: So we needed to take a car down. Yeah, a car down to this car park area where we parked it for a bit. So that was about a 20-minute ride down-ish. Okay. And then the bus ride, we had to get to the bus stop about 30 minutes or so. And then, yeah, we were in Venice, yeah.
0: You spent like half a day there, thereabouts. Yeah. Did you take the Vapretto, the boat taxi?
4: No, we didn't take the boat taxi. Did you manage to when you were there?
0: I spent about a week in Venice, thereabouts. About 4 days to a week, if memory serves. And of course, you have to take the Vabretto
4: because you're
0: going from place to place and you have to.
4: Yeah.
0: And then, of course, there is also other islands around Venice that are surrounding you, like Burano, Murano, Torcello, and other islands as well to see. And then the thing with Venice is that there are operas at night that you can check out as well.
4: Yes, that's where all the masks come from.
0: Did you manage to get a mask?
4: No.
0: Or were the shops closed?
4: Just for a bit. Just for a bit they were open and then they started to close, you know, once the sun sets and things like that. Yeah. So I would love to go again, but I don't know if we'll end up there, you know.
0: You never know. You never know. Venice truly is. It's a place of contradictions. It's beautiful. It's peaceful. There's so much going for it. Yet it's very touristy. So you got to take it all in. And sometimes some parts get a bit flooded. So you gotta expect that as well.
4: Yeah. Well, it's a city in water.
0: Correct. It is a city built on water. Yeah. Correct. Mm-hmm. Okay. So let's go to Turkey now, or Turkey, as they want it to be called. Between the vibrant Istanbul and some people call the surreal Cappadocia, how did the cultural richness of Turkey contrast when you consider your time spent in Europe?
4: That's a very interesting, that's a very interesting point. It was contrasting. It was actually really different, just in terms of the energy of the people, almost like there's a sudden shift in energy, like everyone's moving so fast and they're just really, they're really loud and they're talking to each other. There's a lot of things going on at the same time. which is, it's really lovely. And one thing that struck me about Turkey was how efficient their transport systems are.
5: Okay.
4: Because in Europe, we had to get everywhere by car, mostly. That was the easiest way to get around, except in Porto, of course. Mm-hmm. But other than that, in the outskirts cities, you know. But in Turkey, it's like, it's so easy to get around and really, really affordable too.
5: So tell us what you saw in Istanbul and Cappadocia. What should we look out for?
6: So in Turkey,
5: yeah,
6: we Istanbul, right? We actually went to the mosque, right? What was it called again?
4: The Hagia Sophia, is it?
6: Yes, Hagia Sophia, yeah, is the one, yeah, that is sort of like...
4: And the pink. Blue Mosque, yeah.
6: Yes, and the Blue Mosque, which, yeah, was a bit bigger.
4: Yeah.
6: Yeah, I think I was blown away by, yeah, the interior of the Blue Mosque.
4: Yes.
6: Yeah, I went in and my jaw just stayed open throughout the time I was inside.
4: Yeah.
6: It's so intricate. Yeah. Like, oh my God.
4: For me, what stood out in Istanbul were the sweets and the cats and the dogs everywhere and how they were all so friendly. It was just food galore. And also, if you're ever there, I think one thing you can do is to try to look out for rooftop cafes.
5: Okay.
4: Because they're abundant, actually. You just need to know where to look and, you know, put a little bit of a Google search. Look for rooftop cafes. Have a drink there. You can see the sunset and the birds just flying around. You'll hear the tower bells from the Galata Tower.
5: Uh-huh.
4: It's amazing, yeah.
5: And what would you eat at the cafes there?
4: Oh, wow. Anything you want. Basically, they have lots of sweets. I love the... What's that green in thing called in the triangle?
6: Kunafa?
4: Yes, the kunafa.
5: Oh, kunafa.
4: Yeah.
5: Yes. Singaporeans love kunafa.
4: Yeah.
5: Wow.
4: So like baklava, kunafa. You can go to this place called Hafiz something? Hafiz Mustafa, is it? It's a sweet shop, basically.
5: A sweet shop?
4: Yeah,
5: okay.
4: It's amazing. Have the tea with a bit of snacks. And honestly, you'll just never go hungry there. We live with a host in her little apartment. And she was basically feeding us every day also.
5: What's a Turkish coffee like?
4: Ooh, Cedric mastered the art of Turkish coffee while we were there, yeah.
6: So yeah, we were lucky enough that we stayed with a local host, right?
5: Yeah.
6: So she not only fed us sometimes, but yep, she also taught me how to make Turkish coffee.
5: Yeah.
6: So
5: yeah,
6: the sort of like instruments that you use is really different. Yep. And then there's a certain way, a certain method to sort of make it frothy.
4: Mm.
6: Yeah. And when I tasted it, it's really, really strong. Yep, so super strong. And
4: and you would know because you make coffee even here. You're like a coffee connoisseur.
6: Yeah, I am a huge fan of coffee.
4: Yeah.
6: I do make some at home myself. So when I reached there, I was like, I definitely need to try this. So after tasting the one that our host made for us, I think after that, when we visit any rooftop cafes, I was like, I need to get one for sure.
5: Yeah. Sounds like it's a big pick-me-up, huh? Mm-hmm.
4: Plus, Turkish coffee, you can use it to tell your fortune. Did you know that?
5: No. Yeah. Tell us more. Wow.
4: Yeah. So basically, after you've had the coffee, you kind of flip the saucer over the top. And then you flip it over, you flip the whole cup over and it'll reveal like a little pattern on the saucer.
5: Uh-huh.
4: And you'll need someone who understands how to read it basically to tell your fortune. But our host, right, she read it for us and she said she was going to meet a rich, popular man soon. So I don't know. We'll have to check in with her on that, whether it's true.
5: Yeah,
4: but
5: I mean, it couldn't be under almost any context. So just bear that in mind.
4: Yeah.
5: Okay. So Cappadocia, tell us more about that.
4: Cappadocia. Well, yep. Cappadocia is it's like you take Istanbul and then you dial it down a little bit and you add a little bit of mystique, I feel.
6: Mm.
4: Yeah. Yeah.
6: So I know everyone knows Cappadocia as the place where you go for the hot air balloons, right? Yep. And of course, we definitely did that. So that experience, I think we booked one straight after we landed. So the next morning, we just went straight for it. And apparently, we were lucky because it's really dependent on weather for sure. I think the days after our turn, you know, it didn't manage to fly off. Yeah, but that whole experience was really magical. I have been to a few other hot air balloons as well. I think one was in like Australia, But this one is, there's no match. You know, I think the landscapes are completely different. What you see, the sun somehow over there.
5: Yeah.
6: Maybe because of the landscape.
4: Because of the, I think it's because there's always this sort of like dust or desert sand in the air almost that kind of like softens the colors in the sky. You know, it's like a diffused look.
5: It's like a filter almost.
4: Yes,
5: yeah.
4: It's amazing. Yeah.
6: And then there's this like, they call it the fairy chimneys.
4: Yes.
6: It's this structure where it's like, just imagine it's like a cone shape. So it's a bit like sharp at the top, right?
4: Yeah.
6: Yeah. So if you go on a more, if you get like an experienced pilot for your hot air balloon, they actually fly low and right like between the chimneys for you to like absorb the air.
4: Yes.
6: Yeah.
4: Yeah.
6: So that was,
5: that must have been both exhilarating and scary.
6: Yeah, but we just trusted our pilot. Yeah, because he did it so well. Yeah.
4: Yeah.
5: Excellent.
4: It was amazing. I think for me, Cappadocia, really enjoyed the little road trips that we took. There was ones that we were kind of lost, actually. We kind of lost our way a little bit trying to look for this place called the Salt Flats. And we ended up beside this little hut that we thought, oh, maybe we'll stop for directions. And this very friendly farmer, he came out and he helped us. He even offered us to go into his home. And he said he would, you know, like give us a cup of coffee. And all his dogs and cats just basically ran out to greet us. We were like, what is going on? and then like he started to show us like the little berries that were growing by the side of his fence and how it was edible. And we had a little taste. And he basically directed us and we were on our way. And that's kind of like what I love a lot about slow traveling, is that you really meet the people that live there, you know, and you kind of know them as who they are and how kind they are. And it just changes your whole perspective of travel, because you think that travel is what you only see in ads or like, you know, the prices of flight tickets. But it's more than that. It's about the people who live there. And you know, likewise, if we flip the script, like, you know, when they say, oh, when you go to Singapore, like, you know, we really love the Malayan and things like that. But it'll be great if, like, you know, they also said, oh, Singaporeans are really nice and really kind. So if we like to hear that about us, then I think it's also our duty to know the people who live in those places so that we can also tell everyone, like, oh, the people of Turkey are like this and the people of Portugal are like this. And this is what they taught me. And I think that's the whole idea of slow travel. It's about the people that we meet and the stories that we keep and the context that we maintain, instead of just, you know, a little period in time where we fly there and fly back and back to our work.
5: Sure.
4: Kind of thing.
5: Sure. It definitely is plumbing the depths for sure.
4: Yes.
5: Getting a little bit deeper. Of all the places you explored, Portugal, Madeira, the Dolomites, Mallorca in Spain, Venice, Istanbul, Cappadocia, was that any one that completely surprised you in the best possible way?
6: So for me, I think I would say Cappadocia.
5: Yeah.
6: Yeah. So the reason why is because I think me, without any research going in, I think likewise for everyone, I went in thinking it's just a place for you to take the hot air balloons.
5: Yeah.
6: Yeah. So when we went there, even locals were asking us like, oh, how long are you staying here? I think we said like we're going to stay for like a week and a half. And then they were shocked because they're like, oh, most of the things here can be done in like 2-3 days. Why are you guys here for so long? Yeah, then that was when we like, okay, so there's going to be more things around, we are sure. And I think Safia mentioned the salt flats earlier.
5: Yeah.
6: Something that we didn't know existed until we did a research while we were there.
5: Mm-hmm. Okay.
6: Yeah, and then we actually just embarked on a road trip and we actually found it. Yeah, yep. So that was really surprising for me. I totally didn't go in thinking that I would see a salt flat there. And then we also went to this place, I think this town that was just a few, like 2 hours drive away, Kayseri. Yeah, and then there was this mountain there called Mount Ursias, I think.
4: Yes.
6: To me, I think it looks really similar to like Fuji.
5: Mount Fuji in Japan.
6: I would say.
4: Like oh, you've been there, right?
6: Yes.
4: In Mount Fuji, yeah, so you can compare.
6: Yeah.
5: Definitely can compare.
4: Yeah. Yeah.
6: And all these little things just remind me that, you know, don't just like follow the guidebook, you know, what people say about it. You know, there's actually a lot more. And we even asked some of the locals there, you know, to give us like suggestions on what we can visit, that kind of thing. Mm. Yeah, so that really surprised me in terms of like what I went in expecting and what was given to me.
5: So on that note, for someone considering their own slow travel adventure through Europe, what's one piece of advice you would give to help them make the most of that experience? You've mentioned talking more to the locals, going outside the guidebooks, and sometimes venturing off on your own. What other advice do you have for us?
4: I think for me, I'll give the advice that I use for myself, which is to live as simply as possible so that you can stretch the length that you can stay there. So, for example, like, kind of have a little ballpark figure like, oh, if I were a local person living here, how much would I spend for food in a day and transportation, and kind of keep to that, because then that will allow you to stay for longer. You know what I mean? Yeah. So really just be very minimal in your expenditure, but maximum in your experience.
6: For me, I think I would say, like, I'm going to admit that I do like fast travel in the past.
5: Yeah.
6: But I think shifting towards slow travel, it was a pretty challenging shift for me. I remember a moment when Safiya and I were walking, and then for me, I think I was so used to just walking straight to the direction of my Google Maps
5: yeah.
6: that I completely ignored what was around me. So I think one advice I would give if you guys are exploring slow traveling is to allow yourself to really soak it all in.
4: Mm.
6: You know, you have a direction in mind, but along the way, you're going to be having like, you're going to find out a lot of like cool things as well.
5: So be prepared to go off plans.
4: Yeah, exactly. Yes. Sometimes you might realize along the way that your intended direction, you know, you can forgo it and there's something better along the way that you might want to pursue. So that's, yeah.
5: More about the journey than the destination,
4: exactly.
5: Yeah. What an inspiring duo. I've been exploring different lands seen through the eyes of Cedric Chu and Safiya FR, travel writers and filmmakers. Find them on Instagram and YouTube at 41.sg. So it's the number 4 and then ONE.sg at 41.sg. This has been Destination Anywhere, and I'm Melanie Olivero for CNA 938.

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4: Let's give you some news updates on CNA 938 with me, Melanie Olivero. OpenAI will commit more than 300 million Singapore dollars to develop Singapore's artificial intelligence ecosystem. The joint initiative between Singapore and the ChatGPT maker aims to strengthen the country's position as a leading hub for applied AI-native innovation. At the heart of this partnership is the OpenAI Singapore Applied AI Lab, a first outside the United States. This means that OpenAI will grow its Singapore-based technical teams to more than 200 roles over the next few years to make the country one of its global hubs for forward-deployed engineers. The lab will support work aligned with Singapore's AI missions and national priorities, particularly in areas of public services, finance, healthcare, and digital infrastructure. Singapore has stepped up precautionary measures against the Ebola disease, with health advisories put up for travellers at the points of entry. The Communicable Diseases Agency, or the CDA, says it's closely monitoring the outbreak of the Democratic Republic of the Congo and Uganda. There are no direct flights from the affected countries to Singapore, and CDA says that travel volume is low. Besides the health advisories, incoming travellers have to fill up the pre-existing electronic health declaration card. Doctors have also been reminded to be vigilant for potential symptoms and to inform CDA immediately of any confirmed or suspected cases of Ebola. Health Minister Ong Ye Kung says there is no vaccine for this rare Ebola strain, which is spread through close human contact. He added that CDA will be monitoring the situation very closely, and more measures will be implemented in Singapore if there is a need. Experts say there is a low chance of the current Ebola outbreak, that is the outbreak, escalating into a global pandemic. Dr. Nahid Badilia is founding director of Boston University's Center on Emerging Infectious Diseases.
5: This is particularly grave for the regional global health security perspective, but there's no global pandemic risks. Let me start by saying that, because this is not the same type of pathogen as COVID-19. It does take close contact. The reason Dr. Tedros has convened the emergency committee and declared this a public health emergency is because this is DRC's 17th Ebola outbreak, and majority of the recent Ebola and other viral hemorrhagic fever outbreaks have been pretty quickly detected and handled within a matter of weeks. The trouble with this is everything about this outbreak so far is telling us that we aren't discovering a new outbreak. We are just surfacing more details about an outbreak that has been going on for a while. So that's the number of suspect cases and deaths that we see, but also how widespread it is. Currently, there's two cases in Kampala that are unrelated to each other. They both came from Ituri, the northern part of DRC where the outbreak is located. And then also in three or four metropolitan areas, in addition to Kampala, you see cases in Butembo, Bunia, and Goma, which is at the southern border of DRC near Rwanda. All of that, as someone who's worked in that area, worked at the border of DRC and Uganda, the roads aren't very good. And Bunia and Kampala are over 450 kilometers. That means it takes days. All of that means that this is complicated, in addition to the fact that it's an area that's affected by conflict, by a refugee crisis, and of course, the withdrawal of aid that's left the area with health crisis.
4: And speaking to CNA, that was Dr. Nahid Badilia from the Boston University Center on Emerging Infectious Diseases. The leaders of China and Russia have hailed their deepening ties as President Vladimir Putin begins his two-day state visit to Beijing. Mr. Putin says relations between the two countries are now at an unprecedentedly high level, while President Xi Jinping praised what he called an unyielding relationship between the two nations. Mr. Xi rolled out a grand welcome for Mr. Putin at the Great Hall of the People in Beijing. The Middle East situation was among the topics discussed at the talks, while with Mr. Putin casting Russia as a reliable energy supplier amid the crisis. The Chinese president said further Middle East hostilities is, in his words, inadvisable, and urged for a comprehensive ceasefire and continued negotiations. Rescue efforts are underway after continuous rainstorms since the weekend inundated parts of central and southwest China. At least 22 deaths have been reported, with 20 others still missing in the provinces of Guizhou, Hubei and Hunan. State media reports say nearly 24,000 people have been evacuated. Schools and businesses were closed as flooding disrupted transport and power supplies. Meteorologists say a slow-moving weather system brought intense rainfall covering an unusually large area of more than 1,000 kilometers. I'll have Asia business updates for you in just a bit.
6: 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Ends 31st May.
4: Let's start Asia business with a look at what's happening at home, because bread manufacturer Gardenia is shifting its bakery production from Singapore to Johor Bahru in Malaysia, resulting in the retrenchment of 141 employees at its Pandan Loop facility. The company says the move is part of ongoing efforts to improve operational efficiency and remain competitive amid an increasingly challenging global environment. Production at the Pandan Loop manufacturing facility will cease on the 30th of June. The group is also considering eligible employees for suitable alternative roles where possible. Gardenia added that Singapore, where it still has about 250 employees after this transition, will remain its central hub for key functions. These include brand management, innovation, product development, quality and regulatory oversight. Gardenia's move comes after similar ones by other local food and beverage manufacturers. Meta Platforms has begun cutting around 8,000 jobs globally, including roles in its Asian hub in Singapore, as the tech giant ramps up investments in artificial intelligence. CNA's Genevieve Wu has the details for us.
7: The layoffs represent about 10% of Meta's workforce and are part of a wider restructuring strategy aimed at improving efficiency. Meta is also freezing about 6,000 open positions globally as part of the restructuring. Meta has been increasing its spending on AI, which is projected to reach up to $135 billion this year. CEO Mark Zuckerberg has positioned AI as the company's top priority, focusing on data centers, advanced chips and next-generation AI systems. The upheaval at Meta highlights how layoffs are unfolding in the AI era. Just last week, networking giant Cisco said it would eliminate 4,000 jobs as it shifted more resources to AI.
4: Indonesia's President Prabowo Subianto has announced a 2027 fiscal deficit target of between 1.8% to 2.4% of GDP. He says the government is aiming for economic growth of between 5.8% and 6.5% next year. In a rare address to Parliament, Mr. Prabowo said Indonesia's natural resources must benefit all 280 million citizens. He says proper management of those resources could improve welfare nationwide. The new deficit target is lower than this year's finance ministry's outlook of 2.9% of GDP. The president has also set a 2027 inflation target of 1.5% and 3.5%. Asia business as it breaks on CNA 938 and CNA.asia. Time now is 4:40.
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4: 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I'm Melanie Olivero. This is CNA 938. 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So now you can just add to cart and a pair of Jimmy Choo heels can be yours. But if you need a leg up, there are flexible payment options as well, including installment plans. But as always, shop wisely and within your means. So let's hear from the people who started it all and who are running it too. I'd like to welcome Kelvin Teo. He's the founder and chief executive officer, CEO, and Kai Geisen. He's the chief operating officer of Mayfair. Gentlemen, welcome to CNA 938. Can you tell us what's one luxury item that's genuinely worth investing in and why it's worth it because of superior craftsmanship, the durability of the materials, or that classic, classy look? It could be anything from a belt to a suit. Maybe we'll start with the founder, Kelvin.
10: Hi, Melanie. Thank you for having us today. Right. So as we speak about investments, you know, I probably wouldn't look at luxury as a traditional investment assets.
4: No, as an investment on yourself. That's right.
10: So what you're primarily investing in is quality, craftsmanship, and a part of legacy, right? So on that note, perhaps, you know, handbags and shoes are great examples. They depending on your personal style. And these well-made pieces can remain timeless and relevant for years.
4: Mm. Yeah. Handbags are sometimes... They never date.
10: They are a staple.
4: They are a staple. I think my mother may have saved a handbag from the 70s. So I've got to see if she still has it. And it was a good brand as well. I must remember what it was. Okay. Kai.
11: Yeah. You cannot go wrong with a nice handbag.
4: Yeah. So you would agree it's a handbag,
11: yes.
4: Yeah? All right. What about guys, though? What should gentlemen invest when it comes to a personal investment that they can have for a long time? Would it be, it could be as simple as a good belt or even a wallet, right?
10: Yeah, for sure. I think the first thing that comes to mind and is highly utilitarian, it would be a belt. Mm. And these things, you know, they get comfortable over time and it gets worn. It actually gets better. So it's a really good piece to invest. And then typically on leather shoes as well as wallets, right? And things that you can use daily. And these investments would last for a long time.
4: Yeah. Just buy something that you like and you know you will like for a long time.
10: Yeah, absolutely.
4: Kai? What do you think?
11: Shoes is items that we see a lot of customers as well investing into it because they can keep it for a much longer time. Yeah. And the longevity here plays a big role.
4: That's right. Okay, so shoes, belts and handbags. Let's talk about what we're all here for, gentlemen. Mayfair, many shoppers tend to go to luxury boutique brick and mortar stores to get their high-end clothes, accessories and goods. They also do so because of the excellent customer service, attention to detail, and also for some of them, they want to be seen in such glamorous surroundings. Yeah, we all like to be admired sometimes, but why online? What gaps are you looking at fulfilling?
10: Well, I think that, as you said, the offline journey is something that is incredibly fulfilling. Mm. But, you know, we see a couple of things that are changing in the landscape. The younger generation customers are looking for immediacy. And everyone across all categories are actually looking for more convenience, right? So you will see categories maybe at the start, we see travel, we see hotels, we see e-commerce, we see food, grocery. Now, luxury shopping We'll get there, but currently it's in a really nascent stage, right? We are probably less than in a single digit percentage penetration in this region, whereas more mature markets is probably, you know, in a much higher, like 10-20% penetration at the moment.
4: Oh,
10: so
4: really?
10: It's actually, yeah, it's actually a growing trend that we foresee, right? Now, the challenge, I think, in the past is that a lot of there was no real player in Singapore that was able to give the trust. And when you look into buying luxury online, you would be looking at global players, right? And global players, you know, they bring a lot of value, but there is always that feeling of distance and, you know, a bit of irrelevance. That's one thing. And the other thing, you look at, like, there's uncertainty, right? Because when you buy from an overseas international website, there are duties, there are taxes, there are shipping. That's one thing you got to overcome. And the other thing, it's around returns, right? It's there's you know, it's, it can be opaque. And I myself had experienced that before, where I bought a purchase something online internationally. When I return, the return fees are actually half the price of the goods that I bought.
4: My goodness.
10: Yeah.
4: Yeah.
10: So we want to change that. We want to bring relevance. We want to bring trust into Singaporeans and this Singapore customer base, where everything is all inclusive. But the prices that you see, the shipping times, and, you know, even things like returns, it's just a fixed fee for us to cover the shipping return costs. So yeah, you don't have to, you know, you don't have to be worried and have uncertainty on our platform.
4: And also people, they don't want to take the chance anymore of going abroad and buying these designer items of a certain price. Then they come back, they have to declare it. And for some of them who don't want to declare it, there's no point going through all of that because they have to declare it anyway. So there's no point going through all of that. Just try local, right? Just try local. You said the penetration rate in other countries is 20%. Where exactly would that be, Kelvin?
10: These are like more mature markets, like in the US and, you know, in Europe, where e-commerce as a whole has been there for a long time. You know, even like for Kai and myself, we have been in e-commerce companies for maybe, say, 16 years. You know, we are considered like veterans, right, in this region. But when I look at my peers, you know, when I go back to, in the past, my head office in the US, you know, my veterans were, you know, people that was a generation older than me, right? And I was able to listen and hear the changes that happened for them. So they're going through a very, very, they are in a very mature environment, right? And, you know, not having a local platform makes it even challenging to help the users cross the chasm into a place where penetration gets higher.
4: Yeah.
10: Right. Because you still have those issues around opacity and, you know, non-transparent prices. So we're here to probably clear that mess.
4: Yeah, exactly. Exactly. Many retail websites have their fair share of challenges setting up at first. Tell us about the learning journeys that Mayfair has gone through so far that makes Mayfair.com a better shopping and UX experience, user experience experience, UXX.
11: Yeah, so building a luxury e-commerce is not just about uploading beautiful products, but it's about understanding the customer expectations around the trust, the product information, browsing ease, and the fulfillment and after-sales support that we are providing. And so when we first launched, we saw that if we had the right products at the right prices, customers would come. And they did, but the main lesson we learned is in luxury, trust is the real currency. And so online, you don't have the beautifully lit boutique that you have when you go in the physical experience, or a warm handshake from the salesperson. And so to reassure someone to spend a high price for these items. Mm. And so the very first lesson was every single touch point on the website, be it the product imagery, the description, the checkout flow, had to be radiate confidence and credibility. And that was the most important part.
4: Okay, so that's what they can see, yeah, and feel. So with that in mind, can you take us through the site? How do we shop when we get there? It's pretty standard, yeah, as you take us through this basic purchase steps. How seamless as possible have you made it for a customer to add to cart the least number of clicks?
11: Yeah, so seamless in luxury doesn't necessarily mean the same thing as fast.
4: Yeah.
11: And that's actually one of the most important things we've learned as we're building Mayfair.
4: Okay.
11: So in mass market e-commerce, seamless means frictionless speed. Get the customers to check out before they change their mind. Mm. But luxury shoppers isn't an impulsive shopper or impulsive buyer. They spend $2,000 or more. They want to feel informed and confident before they commit. And so our job wasn't to rush them.
4: Okay.
11: It was to make sure that every moment they chose to spend on Mayfair was felt worthwhile. And so our mission is that when they get to the checkout page, that they are comfortable and confident that they are making the right choice to convert on our page.
4: It is seamless, but there are no subtle pressures for them to like add to cart now or that kind of thing. Yeah, it's just look, if you like it, shop, and oh, look, here's a discount.
11: So on the homepage, we are allowing shoppers to use various filters to identify what they want to or what they are searching for.
4: Yeah.
11: Be it trending now or be it by category or by designers or by gender or even are you shopping for your kids or for adults? And so that's on the homepage. We are trying to have a seamless experience to discover the products. Then once you click on a product, there we deliberately slow down and give you everything you need to feel certain, be it the choices of color, the size, the description of the product, how to take care of your product, where it came from, as well as the return policies that make it more comfortable for users to try and purchase from our site and create trust. Exactly what is the time window of the deliveries? And not just, it's going to take 7 days or 15 days. Mm. So we note an actual date to create that confidence.
4: I see. So it's quite straightforward. Eh? Mayfair sources from respected fashion capitals like Paris and Milan. How do you curate what is featured on your website? And is this direct sourcing the main reason why there are a significant number of discounted goods, like 10 or 28% off? And there's even a section on your website that says 50% off, yeah? Mm-hmm. Yeah, that's quite impressive.
10: Right. So we have sourcing teams based in Europe, in particular Paris and Milan, right? So they work really closely with the Europe's luxury supplier network.
4: Yeah.
10: And we have insider access and visibility on the what's current season, what's trending, right? And what's available, right? So for us, we ensure that we synthesize what customers are looking for versus what's available in the market, and we bring it to our consumers. Now, because we have staff on the ground and the presence in Europe, right? In terms of pricing, we have this direct sourcing relationship. Ultimately, what we did it was that we compressed the layers of the distribution channels that is required to bring products to this part of the market. And we then pass on this savings to offer stronger value to our customers, right? So it's not always, while you have mentioned, yes, we do have discount and all of us loves a good deal, don't we? Right? That's also for sure, right?
4: Yeah.
10: And it's also an element of accessibility because we also would be able to provide our customers access to products that they will not have available, otherwise gotten available. Like for example, we do have close to 300 designers on our platform.
4: Yep.
10: Right? And, some, especially younger audience, they want immediacy.
4: Yeah.
10: They see something by a influencer, a celebrity, and they are aware of the brands, right? And I'm so impressed by our consumers. In fact, they are teaching us a lot about, what's trending, right? And we are just a platform that has the opportunity to serve their shopping needs. Yeah. And that's what we do.
4: Gentlemen, I do have to ask you this, though. The now defunct retailer that comes to mind for me is Ribbons, formerly the Singapore-founded online luxury marketplace. They faced big financial difficulties in 2021, and then they shut down and they even had to sell their own building. Their building was quite close to my apartment, so I felt a bit sad. The reasons for their closure were aggressive expansion, unsustainable cash flow and debt, a flawed business model, and shrinking investor confidence. I'm sure you followed the Ribbon saga. How does Mayfair intend to avoid something like this? Because a lot of people really liked Ribbons.
10: Yeah, absolutely, yeah. Right? I think, and the first thing I want to say was that Ribbons definitely played an important role in helping consumers in this region become comfortable buying luxury online, right? Yeah. And they definitely were pioneers in many, many ways, right? You know, unfortunately, you know, I think the infrastructure wasn't as supported right now as we have today, right? Yeah. But more importantly, when we look into Mayfair's business model, we are actually very different. Ribbons, a large part of their model revolve around resale and consignment.
4: That's right.
10: Right? Which naturally, if you think about it, would require inventory handling, warehousing, authentication, and you know, a lot of complexity and moving the goods, you know, from consigning to users, etc. Right? So that's a lot to do, right? Where we are different from the start is that we focus exclusively on brand new. Brand new, in season, and we do it from Europe. So the difference is that we are very blessed to have a logistics infrastructure today that allows us to run efficiently, right? And our inventory remains at the heart of fashion, right? And when a user makes a purchase, or wherever they are in the world, they will be shipped the inventory from the source to the customer. Now, what this does is that it does not require us to have large warehouses. That's what you see, the beautiful building, yeah, you know, in the past. That was also warehousing and logistics, etc., right? Mm. And you don't have to manage inventory in multiple locations, right? Because ours is from source. You know, we ship out directly from Europe. And like I said, and we ship to the place where the customers resides at. So if you think about that, operationally, we are very, very different. What we represent and what we sell, we are also very different. That's why we focus exclusively only on brand new, only from suppliers, only from our insider networks. Yeah.
4: Which also brings to mind the Japanese new plus consignment brand Sneaker Dunk. They were in Mandarin Gallery for a while. They were in Mandarin Gallery for a while, and they didn't last very long, sadly. I think some of the reasons that you mentioned also was the reason that caused their demise. But they sold gorgeous, gorgeous sneakers and limited edition sneakers as well.
10: I'm sure.
4: Luxury shopping with a few clicks on a site that's made in SG, but you won't feel hurried to buy it. 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I'm Melanie Olivero. 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
15: It is 5 p.m. on a Wednesday, May 20th. Good evening, everybody. Thank you for joining me. Coming up, it's your top stories as we get you home with the news you need to know. Coming up, new data coming out and showing that mice had a good year so far, good quarter so far. But what I'm hearing as well is lying ahead for the rest of 2026, challenges in the space of transport, travel, jet fuel prices. Are people still want to travel for their MICE conventions and meetups? What's the MICE challenges for 2026 for Singapore? More on that just ahead. Plus, how ready are we for this wide-scale robotic rollout? Several types of robots soon being trialed at Punggol Digital District. Did you hear about it in the news? Well, I'll fill you in just ahead. But first up, it's your latest news. Good evening, it is Singapore Today. Bread manufacturer Gardenia is shifting its bakery production from Singapore to Johor Bahru in Malaysia, resulting in the retrenchment of 141 employees at its Pandan Loop facility. The company says the move is part of ongoing efforts to improve operational efficiency and remain competitive amid an increasingly challenging global environment. Production at the Pandan Loop manufacturing facility will cease on the 30th of June. The group is also considering eligible employees for suitable alternative roles where possible. Now, Gardenia added that Singapore, where it still has about 250 employees after the transition, will remain its central hub for key functions. These include brand management, innovation, product development, quality and regulatory oversight. Gardenia's move comes after similar ones by other local food and beverage manufacturers. COE premiums closed mostly higher in the latest bidding exercise, except for the smaller Category A cars, which fell for the first time after six consecutive increases. Cat A cars dropped more than $500 to around $124,200. Bigger Category B car COEs climbed more than $3,200 to about $129,500. Commercial vehicle premiums rose more than $4,700 to around $92,200. Motorcycle premiums closed at nearly $9,700, an increase of about $200. Open Cat COEs gained $2,300 to $130,000. Singapore's climate ambassador Ravi Menon will chair a new international advisory board for FastP. The Singapore-led initiative pairs public funds with private and philanthropic capital to support Asia's clean energy transition projects. National Development Minister Chee Hong Tat made the announcement at the Ecosperity Conference. He says the new board will also include philanthropists and energy transition experts.
16: The IAB will provide strategic advice and feedback to keep FastP aligned with global and regional energy transition trends. It will also guide the scaling and deployment of FastP funds and inform the development of its next phase. The IAB members include Lord Adair Turner, Chair of the Energy Transitions Commission, Baroness Shriti Vadera, Chair of the World Bank Private Sector Investment Lab, and Mark Gallagher, co-founder of the Three Cairns Group.
15: Singapore has pledged up to $500 million with a long-term goal of raising $5 billion to finance the projects. Under FastP's Green Investments Partnership, it received a second tranche of funding from

0: 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Robots can help our workers enhance service delivery to areas that are currently underserved. A growing network of industry partners is using Pongo's ecosystem for testing and experimentation. These sandboxes and collaborations help to spread acceptance and adoption.
1: China and Russia have signed 20 cooperation documents, with leaders Xi Jinping and Vladimir Putin signing a joint statement for comprehensive strategic coordination. CNA's Genevieve Wu reports.
2: Chinese and Russian delegations exchanging a series of agreements in the last hour, which also include an energy deal. Both countries jointly announced an initiative to promote a multipolar world. The two leaders earlier hailed progress in their bilateral ties. Mr. Putin said relations between the two countries are now at an unprecedented high level. And his Chinese counterpart praised what he called an unyielding relationship between the two nations. The presidents are expected to hold a more private meeting over tea later in the day. President Xi had rolled out a grand welcome for Mr. Putin at the Great Hall of the People in Beijing earlier in the day. An honor guard, gun salute, and children waving Chinese and Russian flags marked the start of the visit. That comes just days after U.S. President Donald Trump wrapped up his own trip to China. At the talks, the Russian leader praised what he called the strong, positive momentum in ties between the two countries. He said relations between Moscow and Beijing were helping global stability. Mr. Xi noted the strengthening of bilateral relations through deeper political trust and strategic cooperation, and vowed to promote long-term stable development of ties. He also called for China and Russia to push for what he described as a more just and reasonable global governance system. The Middle East situation was among topics discussed, with Mr. Putin casting Russia as a reliable energy supplier amid the crisis. The Chinese president said further Middle East hostilities is, quote, inadvisable, and urged for a comprehensive ceasefire and continued negotiations.
1: Vice President of the U.S. J.D. Vance says the U.S. and Iran have made what he called a lot of progress in working towards a deal to end the war. Mr. Vance said neither side wants to see a resumption of fighting, but he also emphasized that the U.S. was ready to strike again if Tehran did not agree to give up its nuclear program.
3: The World Health Organization has...
1: We'll hear from Vice President J.D. Vance in just a moment here in your news updates on CNA 938. But earlier, U.S. President Donald Trump revealed he was an hour away from ordering a new military attack on Iran, but didn't do so at the request of Gulf states. He also said Chinese President Xi Jinping had promised not to send Tehran weapons during their summit last week. Tehran wants an end to the war on all fronts before addressing the nuclear issue. Its latest proposal is not much different from previous ones and calls for the exit of U.S. forces from areas close to Iran and as well as reparations for destruction caused by U.S.-Israeli strikes. Iran warned that if the U.S. resumed attacks, it would open new fronts in the war. More countries are setting up travel restrictions amid concerns over the Ebola outbreak in Central and Eastern Africa. Bahrain and Jordan have temporarily banned the entry of travelers from the Democratic Republic of Congo and Uganda, mirroring earlier curbs from the U.S. Here's CNA's Rani Samtani with more.
3: The World Health Organization has raised concerns over the scale and speed of the outbreak. Another 26 suspected deaths were recorded in the last 24 hours, bringing the total to more than 130. There are at least 500 suspected cases. The WHO has scaled up its response, deploying additional supplies and personnel after earlier declaring the outbreak an international health emergency. But the UN Health Agency warns that funding shortages are impacting its ability to fight the outbreak after its biggest donor, the US, withdrew membership in January.

0: Center for Disease Control and Prevention says they are assessing three experimental vaccines. The WHO says it may take 2 months before doses can be made available. The outbreak is caused by the rare Ebola strain, Bundibugyo, which has no approved vaccine or treatment. Top DRC officials convened to address the outbreak concentrated in the northeastern Ituri province, but it has spread to other provinces and neighboring Uganda. Special treatment centers have been set up in the hardest hit areas. Local authorities have advised residents to wear face masks as fear spreads among communities.
1: I'm Daniel Martin for Singapore Today Headlines anytime on CNA 938 and at CNA.asia. Heading out to the roads of Singapore, it's your latest traffic news. Top of the list right now, I got a breakdown on the AYE. No. Eng Neo Avenue is the breakdown site towards Woodlands. It's before Dunnan Road, avoid lane 2. Also a breakdown, PIE to Changi up to Lorne Road, and a breakdown on the CTE to SLE at Brattle Road exit. Heavy on the AYE to Tuas between Clemente Avenue 6 and Bonavista, and heavy on the CTE to AYE at PIE's Changi exit. Next, looking to your weather forecast, Met Services says thundery showers mainly over northern, eastern and central areas in the late afternoon and evening. That's what we can expect right around now. For tomorrow, thundery showers over many areas in the morning. Temperature range 24 to 35.
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1: The MICE sector is a very important sector in Singapore, and they seem to have had a good year so far. You see, Singapore has maintained its International Congress and Convention Association top meeting city in Asia Pacific position for the 23rd consecutive year. Basically, it's on top of this category known as International Congress and Convention Association top meeting city in Asia Pacific. Global meetings, events and hospitality tech provider Seven also named us the top meeting destination in Asia Pacific for 2026. That is the eighth time that Singapore has achieved this honor. On top of that, our tourism sector has recorded its highest ever tourism receipts, $32.8 billion last year. The meetings, incentives, conventions, and exhibitions industry was a key driver of that growth. MICE visitors, though, notably spent more than leisure visitors. MICE tourism receipts reaching some $2.3 billion, up 35% from 2024. Looking at all those factoids that I just gave you, clearly it shows how important the MICE sector is to Singapore's economy. Also in terms of tourism receipts, tourism arrivals. So, amid the current geopolitical tensions and the rising jet fuel prices, flight ticket costs, transportation woes, can we maintain this momentum? Is MICE going to face specific challenges in 2026? My guest is the Vice President, International Tourism Studies Association, and Pro Vice Chancellor and Professor in Tourism, University of Newcastle, Australia campus in Singapore. Welcome back to Professor Abhishek Bhatti on Singapore Today. This is our top story. Professor, thank you for joining me.
5: Prof, hi, Daniel.
1: Good to have you.
5: Thank you again for having me.
1: Indeed. So look at those numbers. Look at those receipts. Look at the achievements thus far. All of this would be prior to the current geopolitical landscape. What does this tell us, first and foremost, about the trajectory that Singapore was on when it comes to being a leading destination for business events and corporate meetings?
5: Yeah, well, absolutely. See, in terms of tourism, I think we are back on track post-pandemic. I think pandemic is long gone, in my opinion. Having record 32 billion contribution in term to the economy is amazing. MICE contributing to 2.3 billion of that. That's also very positive figures. And the fact that you mentioned that you know those who come to Singapore for meetings and you know conferences and exhibitions, the MICE sector, those visitors spend more tourism dollars than the one who come for leisure. So this shows that MICE is definitely an important sector for Singapore. And kudos to Singapore for maintaining the top ranks in terms of being a MICE destination. And why shouldn't we? You know, if you look at our infrastructure, we've got world class, probably best in the world, MICE and meeting facilities. You know, we've got MBS, Suntec, which are close to each other. Expo is another huge precinct, and then there are lots of hotels and other exhibition centers all around the island that makes Singapore a very prominent MICE destination. Daniel?
1: We've got the infrastructure, we've got the branding, we've got the trust. Trust has been a big element that Singapore has been talking about amid the changing geopolitical landscape. Having said that, we know that with rising fuel prices, with changes in terms of air travel corridors, with different obligations and priorities for companies now, is MICE in for a big challenge this year?
5: Yeah, well, is MICE in for a challenge? Well, the answer is yes. And for that matter, is any other industry in for a challenge? Again, the answer is yes. So MICE is not, exempt from or being, from any of these challenges that we face. But what are the safeguards here? You know, if you look at Singapore as a destination, when you talk about, MICE destination, what makes us different from others? Because these are global issues, when you talk about geopolitical challenges. Our airport, Changi Airport, is so well connected. You know, the global connectivity is only enhanced in the last few months because even in these current air restrictions which we have seen. The other advantage that Singapore has is we are a very compact city, when it comes to venues, hotels, attractions, F&B outlets, the combination of business and leisure, all this is so easily accessible that it's quite convenient. So in other words, we offer this high value proposition to organizations and companies and even individuals who like to come to Singapore for their MICE activities. So as long as MICE activities are continuing to grow, the global economy is not shrinking. It does continue to grow, and especially in Asia Pacific, that's where we see that, if you look at regional growth, Asia Pacific definitely takes the lead in terms of, growth in new businesses, growth in more collaboration between businesses. So Singapore is very evenly poised to get a bigger share of this pie, and provide a higher ROI, as I mentioned earlier. People want to invest, but they want to get a high value, proposition from us. The other bit is that we. Or Singapore still is touted as a destination which is a very low risk destination. Now, when I say risk, it's not just in terms of the geopolitical tensions and pressures and the global wars, but even risk in terms of cancellations, risk in terms of political stability. So that makes us again a very safe bet. So if there is MICE, Singapore would be the first name and destination that will come to everybody's mind.
1: So amidst uncertainty, at least we have the top of mind recollection and positioning.
5: Absolutely, absolutely. And yes, the focus is on, quality over cost. Again, we have such a engaged agency as the DMO, Destination Management Organization, which is Singapore Tourism Board, STB, that continues to provide incentives to all the players within the MICE industry. And of course, there's investment in facilities, investment in infrastructure, investment in MICE-related infrastructure technology that continues to make us competitive.
1: That is good to hear. And there are things that we can control and there are things that we can't. And one of the things that maybe we can't are the perception expectations of international business and events. So, for example, lots of companies and organizers might be asking themselves, do we need a physical event this year? Do we need an in-person, face-to-face opportunity rather than a hybrid? Could this be a hybrid event instead? Corporate cost-cutting and budget pressures. What is that unknown factor like for this year? Do we have any forecast for that?
5: Very important point again, you know, what is the future of MICE? So what's the future of traveling for business, you know, in general? While there are arguments for and against, if somebody is deciding to go for an event, a corporate event, or for an exhibition, how is it that, you know, Singapore provides a compelling option? And that's the thing what I want to focus on. It's the role of experiences that we have. How do we, when you talk about MICE, you're not just there for the meeting. People want to enjoy and immerse themselves in the host environment as well. And we are a global food capital. Food is, you know, one of the key things that we Singaporeans like to do, and we do it well. Of course, the cost has gone up, and food, whether it's in the food court or in the restaurants, has become more expensive. But then there's a global phenomenon that's happened across the globe. It's not just in Singapore. So people want to do that as part of their overall experience. They want to, you know, experience food, and gastronomy has always been a big part of Singapore's tourism narrative. There is strong entertainment and lifestyle offering, you know, and as I mentioned earlier, Singapore is a very compact city, and that provides us the visitors, you know, the opportunity to look at all the tourist attractions and entertainment. We have slew of activities and cultural experiences, as well as museums, which are open throughout the day. And now, if I'm not wrong, there are several which are open until the late hours in the evening. So that also provides, again, a cultural, curated cultural experiences that visitors would be looking for. So, you know, I'm sure you heard of this term called bleisure tourism, mm-hmm. which is business and leisure, people who travel both for business and leisure. And as long as there is this market for leisure, I think Singapore is certainly a name to reckon with in terms of our competitiveness. Of course, we need to maintain that competitiveness. I totally agree with you.
1: I do want to talk about the idea of maintaining that competitiveness in regard to, for example, our manpower and our expertise, and we'll touch on that in a moment. But let's build on whether we can leverage on something else as well. Traditionally, some of the heavyweights for MICE locations include the United States, Germany, Spain, Australia. Some reports even saying that Malaysia is seeing some rise in terms of being a premier sustainable business events destination. But United Arab Emirates, Dubai has also been amongst that. As companies start thinking about, oh, maybe this year for safety, we're not going to go to Dubai. Maybe for visa reasons, maybe we're concerned about whether or not to go to the United States. Could we benefit from some of that offloading in terms of positioning ourselves as, hey, come to us instead?
5: Yeah, again, a very important point. More of a strategic perspective here. So, what's Singapore's positioning? And Singapore's positioning, at least in my opinion, is low risk, high value. You talked about many destinations which are outside the region, but even within the region, there are plenty. You know, you talked about Dubai. Okay, let's not talk about what happened in March and April, which did dampen Dubai's overall proposition. But otherwise, it's a very strong MICE destination. Seoul, Bangkok, Hong Kong. In fact, Hong Kong converted a whole facility into a stadium, which is last year, and now the stadium is attracting so many MICE events. So in my opinion, of course, it's not competing on price. So if some other destinations like Bangkok and some of the others, if they are more price competitive, we'll let them be. We should focus more on premium positioning. You know, it's again looking into how can we attract some sector specialization if need be. You know, I've attended. I've been fortunate enough to attend some MICE events which were linked to things like fintech, things like healthcare. So, why can't we continue to focus on these and become a global leader in sector specialization? Sustainability leadership is quite an important area. So sustainability not just in to host events which are sustainability focused, but even in our overall narrative, how sustainable we are in protecting the environment, the things that we're doing, our food outlets, our accommodation places, transportation, how does that contribute to the overall sustainability? Because there is this growing segment of travelers who have become quite conscious of their overall carbon footprint. And of course, if footprint that might come from air travel, if they are from the region, is definitely less if you come to Singapore as compared to going further away to, let's say, Middle East or to North America. But even when you are in a destination, how do you reduce that footprint? So that becomes important. And technology, we can't have a conversation without talking about technology. How do we use tech, whether it's AI, hybrid event where some sessions are in person, others are online, or some speakers, maybe in person and so forth. I've come across some events where they have not invested heavily in, acoustics and soundproofing, and people have been provided with headsets. So, that protects, that's again, it's part of the sustainability piece that you're not investing so much on construction and tearing down all those and wastage, but just reusing some of those equipment as long as they've been sanitized between sessions.
1: I did host a couple of
5: Daniel?
1: events recently where it was a headset environment. It was fascinating to host in that environment. It actually turned out better than I thought. People, usually you always face people in the back who can't hear anything. And now
5: Absolutely.
1: everybody felt connected. I liked that headset hosting environment. That was great. Let's talk about the manpower pipeline and whether or not we have the ability to maintain. You talked about the tech element as well, the need for tech savvy event workers, labor issues, manpower costs. How are those challenges going to weigh on the continued growth and primacy of the MICE sector in Singapore?
5: Sure. So manpower, it's certainly one of the key challenges for the hospitality and tourism sector because it is still, very high touch sector, and we need people to, wait on tables. Of course, we can use technology, but we are still not there yet where the human element can be removed completely. People in the kitchen, people who are waiting, hospitality, so there is this, of course, acute shortage of these individuals and people who can provide those resources to get things going at the last minute. Because again, we must not forget that when it comes to MICE events and activities, they are very time sensitive. Things have to be, set up overnight, and the when they're run, that's fine, but the teardown also happens overnight. So again, you need not just those who are responsible for running the event, but again, people to erect and tear down the overall facility. So yeah, using robots, using automation, trying to move towards hybrid events. These are some ways to look at making our MICE industry competitive in terms of this challenge, addressing, mitigating this challenge against shortage of manpower. And once again, not to go for high volume, where you have 10,000 people coming to an event, probably go for more events, but less participation, but higher value participation, so that you can use the same manpower multiple times rather than focusing everyone and concentrating on an event.
1: A strategic high-tech approach there. STB has also signed, for example, an MOU with international B2B live events, digital services, and academic markets group Informa to try and focus on business development, experience development, as you were elaborating on, strategic interests as well. Looking ahead, it sounds like we are gearing up to make sure that the MICE sector continues to be not only thriving, but growing. as you described as well. Thank you so much for your inputs. Professor Abhishek Bhatti, Pro Vice Chancellor and Professor in Tourism, the University of Newcastle Australia Campus in Singapore, and Vice President of the International Tourism Studies Association. I'm Daniel Martin. This has been a Singapore Today Top Story.

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1: Let's protect our homes, communities and businesses from climate change. 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
4: At 5:30, I'm Daniel Martin on Singapore Today, two latest news headlines. H&M staff across East Asia, including Singapore, are reportedly being asked to reapply for new roles. Those who are unsuccessful face mutual separation in line with local employment laws. And it comes as the Swedish fashion retailer is in the process of restructuring its East Asia operations, having moved its Southeast Asia headquarters from Singapore to Kuala Lumpur. According to some employees who spoke to CNA, staff can reapply for 178 available roles. H&M Group's latest annual report revealed it had 368 employees in Singapore last year across several brands, including H&M, COS, and other stores, and other stories, rather. H&M did not confirm the relocation and layoffs when responding to CNA's queries. While the retail giant is not unionized, some employees may be members of the Singapore Manual and Mercantile Workers Union. The union, a National Trades Union Congress affiliate, will offer assistance to affected members. COE premiums closed mostly higher in the latest bidding exercise, except for the smaller Category A cars, which fell for the first time after six consecutive increases. Cat A cars dropped more than $500 to around $124,200. Bigger Cat B car COEs climbed more than $3,200 to about $129,500. Commercial vehicle premiums rose more than $4,700 to around $92,200. Motorcycle premiums closed at nearly $9,700. That's an increase of about $200. Whilst open category COEs gained $2,300 to $130,000. OpenAI will commit more than 300 million Singapore dollars to develop Singapore's artificial intelligence ecosystem. The joint initiative between Singapore and the ChatGPT maker aims to strengthen the country's position as a leading hub for applied AI-native innovation. Now, the heart of the partnership is the OpenAI Singapore Applied AI Lab. It's a first outside the United States. This means that OpenAI will grow its Singapore-based technical teams to more than 200 roles over the next few years and make the country one of its global hubs for forward-deployed engineers. The lab will support work aligned with Singapore's AI missions and national priorities, particularly in areas of public services, finance, healthcare, and digital infrastructure. Several types of robots will be trialed at Punggol Digital District later this year. They'll serve roles like food and parcel deliveries and even perform security patrols. A new partnership aims to establish Singapore's first live testbed for physical AI in a public space. It involves eight firms, including ride-hailing platform Grab and security services provider Certus. The trial will help streamline rules as well as safety measures for mass adoption. Here's Josephine Teo, Digital Development and Information Minister.
5: We will create an integrated data platform, design real-world test scenarios, and rules that enable robots to safely operate across the district. Robots can help our workers enhance service delivery to areas that are currently underserved. A growing network of industry partners is using Punggol's ecosystem for testing and experimentation. These sandboxes and collaborations help to spread acceptance and adoption.
4: China and Russia have signed 20 cooperation documents in Beijing. Chinese President Xi Jinping and his Russian counterpart Vladimir Putin also issued a joint statement on comprehensive strategic coordination as they promoted a multipolar world. Both leaders have hailed steady progress in their ties, with Mr. Putin saying relations are now at an unprecedentedly high level. President Xi Jinping has praised what he called an unyielding relationship between the two nations. I'm Daniel Martin for Singapore Today. Headlines anytime on CNA 938 and at cna.asia. Time for Asia Business on this midweek Wednesday, May 20th. Let's see how the local stock market has fared today. Singapore shares closing lower. The STI is down 0.5% to 5,045. Yang Zhichang Shipbuilding among the top decliners, losing some 3.3% to $3.81. First Resources, a palm oil producer, fell 5.9% to $3.03. AEM, a semiconductor solutions provider, bucked the downward trend, gaining 4.1% to $9.16. For the latest on the markets and the economy across Asia, on Singapore today, Arun Pai is joining me. He's partner at Monk's Hill Ventures. Arun, welcome back. Let's talk Asian market performances today. We have seen some fresh attacks in the Gulf and further tightening of geopolitical tensions. What was it like across the board for Asian markets today?
6: Good evening, Daniel. Well, markets in this region took cues from the overnight, a bit of correction in the U.S. markets. You have Japan and Australia down about 1.3%. Korea KOSPI down nearly 1%. And to round it off, Hong Kong and Singapore down about 0.5%.
4: Looking to oil prices, did you see any indications of big movements there following U.S. President Donald Trump's statement that the war in Iran could end very quickly, that China might be buying more oil from the United States?
6: Well, it's one of these whipsawing, high volatile underlying commodity. As of last time that I checked, oil was down about 2% based on this potentially positive news or tweets, I should say. Ended up being WTI being about 102 and Brent at 109.
4: Well, 20 operation documents inked between China and Russia. How interesting is all that's coming just after the Trump-Xi dialogue as well. So we've seen leaders Xi Jinping and Vladimir Putin signing these joint statements for comprehensive strategic coordination. There's also an energy deal in that mix. How has that impacted sentiment in Chinese markets today?
6: So, honestly, I think I was a bit disappointed with Trump coming to China with all that firepower, right? You had Elon Musk, you have Jensen, you have the CEOs of Goldman, Citi, various other financial institutions, MasterCard, etc. And sadly, the end result of all of that seemed to be 200 Boeing planes and some soybean. Right. And obviously,
4: that's
6: like
4: true.
6: Billions of dollars worth of soybean.
4: Yeah. But it just, where were the tech agreements? We saw Tim Cook there as well. Where were those?
6: Exactly. Like, I was really hoping, given the situation China is in, given the situation US is in, that both of them would really want to come out of this at least appearing stronger and getting signing on that dotted line and getting some big deals done. Sadly, that did not happen. So, what was the next smart thing that China had to do? Is basically go to the next superpower, which is Russia, and figure out a way to try to reduce their risk on energy, right? Because if you think about what the US did through Venezuela, through blocking the strait, a lot of the oil had been like cordoned off or cut off from China. So China had to figure out another way. Seems to be some kind of deals with Russia. Let's see how that plays out. Obviously, that's not going to make Trump a very happy man. Let's see what the after effects of that are going to be. But China played this quite smartly for what it's worth right now.
4: They did. We also saw a lot of US news outlets in China for this. And we saw a lot of soft reports coming out about the diversity of China's energy infrastructure. I saw news reports of reporters at the solar farms, at the wind farms. It almost seemed like it was bigging up China's energy diversity a little bit more.
6: Look, they've done a phenomenal job of not just solar, right? And that's leading to like overproduction, leading to like bankruptcy, sadly, in the cases of many solar companies. But look at nuclear. Right. I mean, your listeners should like just Google the number of nuclear plants that China has launched or created in the past, like, say, 10 years. It's like north of 100 or something. And the U.S. is sitting at zero, like new nuclear plants. Mm-hmm. Right. So from any alternative energy perspective, which is the bottleneck now in this AI world that we are living in or the AI future that we are going into, Energy is a big bottleneck. While the frontier models, US might have the lead, China definitely has way more of an advantage when it comes to energy. So it'll be an interesting battle of the two Goliaths.
4: Let's swing through some key Asian markets through Indonesia first, where President Prabowo Subianto confirming plans to set up a state agency to manage exports of key commodities like palm oil and coal, traditionally very important for Indonesia. Jakarta pushing for tighter control over pricing and revenue collection. What kind of impact could this have on investor confidence? Or is Indonesia clinging to what it knows best, which is, you know, these are the 10 poles, we're going to keep going with those?
6: I don't know what investors think about Indonesia at this point of time, just given what's happening, sadly. Look, honestly, I'm a card-carrying capitalist. I think, and that's common across the board, especially in a country like Indonesia that has, sadly, has the reputation that it has. Anything that the government is touching just brings with it a whole bunch of inefficiencies, even if it doesn't want it, right? Just the way democracy and the way you want to have these extremely sensitive crown jewels of the economy being controlled by someone like the government, top-down approach. It's not going to lead to more efficiency. It's not going to lead to production enhancement. It might, that's in the best case scenario. In the worst case scenario, there will be a lot of corruption, under the table dealings. A lot of ministers are going to make out with a lot of money in this case, potentially. So just putting all of those things together, it definitely does not bode well for the economy. It does not bode well for investor sentiment, especially international capital, which has sadly been quite disillusioned with what's been happening in Indonesia the last like 2, 3 years.
4: Looking to Malaysia next, exports surging nearly 37% in April, their fastest growth in almost 4 years. They say it's been driven by strong AI-related demand for electronics and this sharp rise in petroleum exports that they're seeing as well with the current situation. Is this sustainable momentum? Malaysia is continuing to be, and the ringgit continuing to be, some of the strongest performers for the Southeast Asia region.
6: Never say never, but I really do think that the strong AI tailwinds, which the economy has and the government has really latched on to very nicely, is here to stay, right, for the foreseeable future. I mean, as we sit right now, there is not a single dark GPU, i.e. a GPU that is just sitting there and not being utilized. You're seeing all these like mega billions of dollars of contracts being signed, even with companies between like Anthropic and X, where there's no love lost between Elon Musk and Dario, the founder of Anthropic, yet these deals are being consummated because just the underlying demand is just so high for certain foundation models, right? So on the back of that, Malaysia is obviously riding on those tailwinds, has set up the right semiconductor supply chain, the underlying manufacturing capabilities. And yeah, it's full pedal to the metal, and the economy's doing extremely well on the back of that.
4: Speaking of Malaysia, bread maker Gardenia moving its bakery operations from Singapore to Johor Bahru. 141 staff set to be retrenched. The move, they say, coming just 2 months after what, Tiger Beer? We saw the Tiger Beer maker, Asia Pacific Breweries, announcing plans to shift some operations to Malaysia and Vietnam as well. Are we going to see more of this? More companies starting to move abroad to manage costs?
6: To be honest, Daniel, like this has been happening since like the birth of capitalism, right? It's not anything new. I mean, you've had like since when did China become the manufacturing bowl of the world? Because people in the US realize that you can just basically manufacture stuff way cheaper in China. So it just makes sense from a economic perspective to go to the country where labor is cheap, yet productivity enhancement is definitely there, and you can basically crank out millions of whatever underlying manufacturing product that you need in a much more cost-effective manner. And I think the same thing is happening across the board. All that means is for like us back like over here at home in Singapore, we just need to go to the next level of either productivity enhancement, automation, cost-effectiveness, and or go more towards more cutting-edge technology, where we do have a skill set, where we do have the right to win across the supply chain globally. It's not that we should be manufacturing like socks or shoes Like say what's happening in Bangladesh or Sri Lanka at this point of time, we've upskilled ourselves, right? And that race is always going to happen. So from that perspective, I think this is just capitalism playing its course. And while obviously, you know, the people who are immediately affected, it's an extremely difficult time. Yeah. I really do hope the companies have done right by those employees. I do hope that there's a safety net or a trampoline, I should say, that the Singapore government is playing for at least the affected employees in Singapore, so that they can like leapfrog this, they can jump off of that trampoline and go into the next most interesting job that's out there, which hopefully there's going to be a lot of thanks to AI.
4: Would that apply as well to some of the other major headlines we're seeing? Meta platforms cutting staff in Asian hubs here in Singapore as well. We've seen announcements from H&M asking staff to reapply for the jobs. We're seeing more and more big, large companies making these announcements. Same thing applies, you'd say?
6: I'll probably draw the line a little bit and keep Meta in a bit of a different camp. Mm. And the reason is, I think like big tech went overboard, especially through COVID, and there were huge tailwinds for anything digital, anything tech back then, right? Where these large companies hired excessive numbers of people, and now they're just trying to basically course correct. So it was a little bit of those, you know, everything is like cyclical to some extent. So you've got that headwind playing against employees, coupled with the fact that Meta has to shell out close to, I think they're thinking of like $30 to $50 billion in the capex for data centers. So you've got capital, the powers to be or the lords to be at Facebook. Zuckerberg has decided that from a return on capital invested perspective, deploying it in data centers is a way better bet than keeping certain mid-management level people. So he's made that call to allocate capital accordingly. I think that's a little bit different from some of the other names that you mentioned. I think Standard Chartered came out also very recently, yes, a couple of hours ago. There'll be some more layoffs over there. So every company started to like position itself, right-size itself, given the potential economic headwinds that are seems to be brewing, high inflation pricing, etc. So, you know, I think companies are taking a little bit of a cautious approach, which, again, thanks to capitalism, that makes complete sense. It is in the interest of society as a whole that productivity is enhanced. So from all of those perspectives, I think in the long run, it's companies doing the right thing.
4: Your final thoughts on Singapore's performance today, this Wednesday, May 20th trading day. Singapore shares closing lower, the SDI down 0.5% to 5,045 points. Winners, losers, and most traded stock.
6: So, yeah, the index corrected a little bit, as I was mentioning earlier. The banks seem to have had a little bit of a correction, where DBS is down about 1%. You have UOB down about something similar, as well as OCBC. Yangtze Jiang Shipbuilding is down about 3.5%. And to offset that, good old semiconductors, AEM, on the tear yet again, up 4% for the day.
4: Thank you, Arun Pai, partner, Monk's Hill Ventures, joining me for the latest on the markets and the economy across Asia. This has been Singapore Today. I'm Daniel Martin. Talking traffic, where I've news coming in of an accident on the KJE to BKE at Senja Road exit. A couple of breakdowns as well. One on the PIE to Tuas at the CTE SLE exit. A breakdown on the CTE to SLE after Outram Road as well. A breakdown on the PIE to Tuas after Eng Neo Avenue. And a breakdown on Farrer Road towards Lorne just after Holland Road. Avoid Lane 1.
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8: Factory output, retail and investment data will be scrutinized for signs that the country's recovery is picking up.
9: The move comes after the bank reported record net profit in the first quarter.
10: The new bonds differ from normal government bonds in a way that the money raised is for targeted purposes.
11: The country's factory floors have remained a key driver of growth, but the economy struggles to boost consumer demand.
7: Asia Business, weekdays, 35 minutes past the hour, on the CNA app, cna.asia and CNA 938. It's a Singapore Today top story with Daniel Martin.
4: The robots are here, and actually, quite specifically, we're going to see them around the Punggol area quite a bit as well. We heard at the ATX summit, about robot deployment in Singapore, where later this year, several types of robots, are going to be trialed over at the Punggol Digital District, performing roles like food and parcel deliveries, as well as security patrols as well. Some of you might be somewhat familiar with seeing a little bit of this here and there. But in the Punggol Digital District, you're really going to see it ramp up towards the end of the year. New partnership establishing Singapore's first live test bed for physical AI in a public space, with the trial helping to streamline rules and safety measures for mass adoption. We heard from Digital Development and Information Minister Josephine Teo speaking at the tech conference Asia Tech X Summit.
5: 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A growing network of industry partners is using Punggol's ecosystem for testing and experimentation. 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
4: How ready are we in Singapore for a major robotic rollout? Professor Chen Yiming joining me from the School of Mechanical and Aerospace Engineering, NTU, also Program Director for the Bachelor's Degree in Robotics. Professor, welcome to the show. Thank you for joining me. I'm excited. I'm intrigued. I'm working in an area that was a testbed for many years for autonomous driving vehicles, for example, and it was interesting to see the rollout and the long-term application for that. Now this next stage of robots for some of these key roles that have been mentioned, but I don't know why. All I can see in my head is that video from Hong Kong of that older woman arguing with the robot that was following her when it malfunctioned, and that went viral across the world. This push, this maturity of tech, how mature is the tech right now? Are we ready?
12: Thank you. I think the question is good. I think we are still see at the beginning of this adoption stage. But I should say robotic technology has matured. And with the AI component coming in, they will be even more better for the real world deployment.
4: Has it matured to the extent that it also, I mean, I think the tech has matured for sure, but what about the social aspect, the ability of human-robot interaction for some of these key roles? Because again, this isn't about a robot assembling something in a car factory. These are robots being trialed for food and parcel delivery, security patrols, where there are specific human-robot interactions that have to take place. Has maturity on that level emerged?
12: Yes, I think so. Because you look at all the recent development for the AI in terms of conversation, no matter voice or text, I think it's quite mature. So this capability, when they build into the robot, that will pretty much putting the robot with a humanity side. And then when the robot doing their own task, for example, just talk about delivering or just doing the security check itself, I think these functions are pretty already well made. So that just make the robot has a human side.
4: I hope so.
12: So rather than just the robot talking to the to the old lady, we cannot have any other conversation. But I think this one recently is getting much better.
4: Because how do you explain specific instances and circumstances? Are you always going to be dealing with somebody in the command center? What if like one item is missing from your delivery? What if your item has been damaged as part of the delivery? What if the security patrol has wrongly identified somebody and you're trying to explain this? And without the human interface, it becomes challenging to explain specifics that may not be part of the programming of the protocol. I mean, it's a small, it's not a robot situation, but sometimes when I'm interacting with chatbots, I feel like I want to throw my phone out the window, honestly.
12: So, but I think the, if you just look at this interaction with the AI, the recent capability is improving very fast. Of course, that's on the assumption they're running on those large language model, but now the deployment onto the robots with the connection, internet connection, I believe it's really getting there.
4: When it comes to key, really key segments like security and surveillance, where we're seeing the trials of this happen as well, what kind of tasks could the robots and the robotic devices actually be better suited and have greater advantages over human surveillance?
12: I think it's the when they look at the massive crowd and then want to identify something, because currently we can use a security camera to do that. The security camera are always fixed at the certain spots, right? But the robot can move around. So they can do together. When the security camera sees something, and then the robot can take over to continue its monitoring when they're moving, right? Or the other way around, when the robot spots something, then the fixed camera can take over. So I believe this is much, their response time can be much faster than putting a human there.
4: Talk to me about privacy. This trial, this test bed, obviously, we're saying not everything is perfect yet, and that's why we're doing the test bed, and that's why the sandbox is happening, to work out the factors. But as we're working them out, are there going to be gaps in privacy that will emerge and things that will fall through the cracks? What are the concerns for the average Singaporean, and how can we address them?
12: Mostly the privacy would involve the robot directly facing the consumer, consumers, for example, food delivery. So you need to deliver really to the customer side. So you don't want people to know what are the food.
4: Yeah, you can't have your address being displayed on a giant screen on the device. You know what I mean?
12: Yeah, but currently, if you look at the current practice, they already removed most of the addresses on your the receipt, right? So I think this will be the same practice for the robot to do that. It just need to memorize in the robot, but they don't need to be displayed. So I don't think that's an issue, because current practice has already put that privacy into consideration. So the robot just need to follow the same privacy protocol. I think that should not be a problem. The only problem, of course, is the surveillance robot. Anyway, we have a lot of camera in Singapore as well. So if all this public safety surveillance camera can be used, then those surveillance robot, of course, can be used. Of course.
4: Well, there's a fundamental difference, isn't there? The surveillance cameras that are in Singapore already, which we do have a lot of, are in fixed locations with specific angles of rotations that may be programmed such that they're not pointing to private residences and domains and dwellings. But some of these robots are mobile and moving around, and so will not have that same range of programming.
12: Yes, but if I say the robot, they can use AI means to really block off something. For example, if the robot looking at the public places, they should be able to do most of the time. But in case they are pointing to some residential area, I think they can still block off using AI means. Mm-hmm. Yeah. When they see that, we have always there ways to put the privacy onto certain footages, right? I think this definitely can be used on the robot in the same way.
4: Because I'm thinking, like, in a crowded place, what if somebody is keying in their passcode for their device and that is captured on the monitoring? What if somebody is keying in their banking password in their app and those keystrokes are recorded as well? Elements like that.
12: I think it's a good question. I think this still need to be done cautiously. Mm-hmm. However, because nowadays, just looking at the AI vision or images, they do have this context awareness. So I believe this kind of scenario can be trained so that we know this will be a scenario that you probably need to be avoided. To be recorded. So in that case, that I believe we can use some AI means to do that. However, this is like a double-edged sword, right? If you happen to find some crime scenario is like that, right? But in the beginning, you may not be able to identify as a normal practice or just a crime as a crime scene, right? So that's I think this is they may need to have some further judgment.
4: More robots being trialed, more types of robots being trialed at Punggol Digital District. We heard this announcement coming out of the Asia Tech X Summit Tech Conference today, this Wednesday, May 20th. I've been speaking to Professor Chen Yiming from the School of Mechanical and Aerospace Engineering, NTU, who's also Program Director for the Bachelor's Degree in Robotics. This has been Singapore Today, a top story. I'm Daniel Martin.
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4: It's 6 p.m. and coming up, a crisis conversation. This is part two of our series where we look at some of the sectors that might be facing cost pressures because of the current geopolitical landscape and how and if you'll be cutting back costs. Some tips and advice as well in terms of how you could be managing your cost approach. Today, shining the spotlight on the sports and leisure sector. Why? Well, some of the key cost areas that just emerged in the news updates. You've heard about the Premier League's new streaming service. The value's been announced. There's going to be a streaming platform, a tier of $399 a year for the Premier League's new streaming service. At the same time, we heard about places like Snow City preparing to close after 26 years, maybe also due to changing consumer habits. We wonder, sports and leisure, how is that going to take a hit amidst the current geopolitical landscape? That is a crisis conversation. Are you going to tighten your belt? Are you going to make sure you don't subscribe to the $399 a year platform? Are you going to make sure that you... Here's what I'm worried about, okay? Okay, I'll be honest, okay? In Southeast Asia, Singapore has been highlighted as one of the main locations of piracy and logging on to pirate signals. Are people going to start going that route because of rising costs as well? Let's talk. Talk back coming up next. But first up, your latest news. Good evening. I'm Daniel Martin. COE premiums closed mostly higher in the latest bidding exercise, except for the smaller Category A cars, which fell for the first time after six consecutive increases. Cat A cars dropped more than $500 to around $124,000. Bigger Cat B cars, COEs, they climbed more than $3,200 to about $129,500. Commercial vehicle premiums rose more than $4,700 to around $92,200. Motorcycle premiums closed at nearly $9,700, an increase of about $200. And open Cat COEs gained $2,300 to $130,000. Bread manufacturer Gardenia is shifting its bakery production from Singapore to Johor Bahru in Malaysia, resulting in the retrenchment of 141 employees at its Pandan Loop facility. The company says the move is part of ongoing efforts to improve operational efficiency and remain competitive amid an increasingly challenging global environment. Production at the Pandan Loop manufacturing facility will cease on the 30th of June. The group is also considering eligible employees for suitable alternative roles where possible. Gardenia added that Singapore, where it still has about 250 employees after the transition, will remain its central hub for key functions. These include brand management, innovation, product development, quality and regulatory oversight as well. Gardenia's move comes after similar ones by other local food and beverage manufacturers. Singapore's climate ambassador Ravi Menon will chair a new international advisory board for FASTP. The Singapore-led initiative pairs public funds with private and philanthropic capital to support Asia's clean energy transition projects. National Development Minister Chee Hong Tat made the announcement at the Ecosperity Conference. He says the new board will also include philanthropists and energy transition experts.
13: The IAB will provide strategic advice and feedback to keep FASP aligned with global and regional energy transition trends. It will also guide the scaling and deployment of FASP funds and inform the development of its next phase. The IAB members include Lord Adair Turner, Chair of the Energy Transitions Commission, Baroness Shriti Badera, Chair of the World Bank Private Sector Investment Lab, and Mark Gallagher, co-founder of the Three Cairns Group.
4: Singapore has pledged up to $5 million with a long-term goal that is of raising $5 billion to finance the projects. Under FASP's Green Investments Partnership, it received a second tranche of funding from DBS and Cathay United Bank. This brings total funds to $800 million. About $128 million of the amount raised so far will go to four sustainable infrastructure.

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1: But it's a lot more about understanding her perspective as well.
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5: OpenAI will commit more than $300 million to boost Singapore's artificial intelligence ecosystem. The ChatGPT creator says this includes establishing its first applied AI lab outside the United States. The tech firm will also expand its technical team in Singapore by more than 200 people over the next few years. The move will include efforts to train mid-career engineers and provide technical AI-driven support for startups. It's one of several agreements signed to strengthen Singapore's position as an AI hub. Others include a new national AI partnership with Google, and this will focus on areas such as healthcare, life sciences, and education. The US chipmaker NVIDIA will set up a new research center here focusing on embodied AI. This includes robots which can operate in the physical world. The firm is also aiming to make computing more efficient. Singapore has retained its top spot as Asia-Pacific's leading meeting city for the 23rd straight year. That's according to the International Congress and Convention Association. Singapore was also recognized as the top meeting destination by event and hospitality technology company Cvent. It is the eighth time since 2016 that Singapore has claimed this honor. In a media release, the Singapore Tourism Board said the awards recognize the country's ability to host the world's most prestigious international business events, thanks to its global connectivity and reputation as a trusted neutral global hub. Well, just over 155 meetings were held here last year. That's an 8% increase from 2024. Meanwhile, STB has signed a 3-year partnership with global events organizer Informa to bring more international conferences and exhibitions to the country. The agreement will see the launch of 3 new events this year. STB is targeting some $4.5 billion in MICE tourism receipts by 2040. China and Russia have signed 20 cooperation documents, with leader Xi Jinping and Vladimir Putin signing a joint statement for comprehensive strategic coordination. CNA's Genevieve Wu reports.
6: Chinese and Russian delegations exchanging a series of agreements in the last hour, which also include an energy deal. Both countries jointly announced an initiative to promote a multipolar world. The two leaders earlier hailed progress in their bilateral ties. Mr. Putin said relations between the two countries are now at an unprecedented high level. And his Chinese counterpart praised what he called an unyielding relationship between the two nations. The presidents are expected to hold a more private meeting over tea later in the day. President Xi had rolled out a grand welcome for Mr. Putin at the Great Hall of the People in Beijing earlier in the day. An honor guard, gun salute, and children waving Chinese and Russian flags marked the start of the visit. That comes just days after U.S. President Donald Trump wrapped up his own trip to China. At the talks, the Russian leader praised what he called the strong, positive momentum in ties between the two countries. He said relations between Moscow and Beijing were helping global stability. Mr. Xi noted the strengthening of bilateral relations through deeper political trust and strategic cooperation, and vowed to promote long-term stable development of ties. He also called for China and Russia to push for what he described as a more just and reasonable global governance system. The Middle East situation was among topics discussed, with Mr. Putin casting Russia as a reliable energy supplier amid the crisis. The Chinese president said further Middle East hostilities is, quote, inadvisable, and urged for a comprehensive ceasefire and continued negotiations.
5: You're listening to the news on Singapore Today. Vice President of the United States, J.D. Vance, says the U.S. and Iran have made what he called a lot of progress in working towards a deal to end the war. Mr. Vance said neither side wants to see a resumption of fighting, but he also emphasized that the U.S. was ready to strike again if Tehran did not agree to give up its nuclear program.
7: We have an opportunity here, I think, to reset the relationship that has existed between Iran and the United States for

0: 47 years. That's what the president has asked us to do, and that's what we're going to keep on working at. But it takes two to tango.
1: Earlier, U.S. President Donald Trump revealed that he was an hour away from ordering a new military attack on Iran, but didn't do so at the request of Gulf states. He also said Chinese President Xi Jinping had promised not to send Tehran weapons during the summit last week. Tehran wants an end to the war on all fronts before addressing the nuclear issue. I'm Daniel Martin for Singapore Today. Headlines anytime on CNA 938 and at CNA.Asia. Tallback's up next. A crisis conversation. Is your spending on sports and leisure going to be cut due to the current geopolitical landscape? Let's talk. But first up, two accident sites. One on the AYE to MCE after Yuanqing. Avoid lane 1. Also, news of an accident on Alexandra Road towards AYE before the AYE. Avoid lane 3. Breakdowns. One on the Central Boulevard stretch towards Nickel Highway before Raffles Quay. Avoid lane 5. And a breakdown on the TPE to SLE at the CTE exit. Traffic's heavy. PIE to Changi between Bedok North Road and Kallang Way, and also heavy on the PIE to Tuas between Jurong Town Hall Road and Clementi Avenue 6. Right now, looking across the island, I'm seeing a mix of weather. We got somewhat weather happening in the west, like Bukit Batok over at Jurong East, Jurong West, as well as Choa Chu Kang. Tengah has some wet weather. Sungai Kadut, Central Water Catchment Area, Bukit Panjang. But then outside of that area, it's basically cloudy conditions across the island. Temperature range 24 to 33.
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9: For businesses, this means reviewing operations and improving energy efficiency. For households, it means being mindful of daily energy use. These may seem like small steps, but taken together, they make a real difference. The government will support you, but our collective response will be far stronger if each of us plays our part too.
1: That's an excerpt, of course, from Prime Minister Lawrence Wong's address to Singaporeans on the Middle East situation last month. And that was the impetus, the inspiration for this series. Every Wednesday on Talkback, it's Crisis Conversations, where we talk about the steps that everybody can take, where some of the cost rises might appear, and how we can plan for it. I've highlighted different sectors in Singapore, whether it's petrol and your driving costs, whether it is the delivery sector and the triple whammy it might experience with rising food costs, rising petrol costs, and lower demand from the average individual. And today, shining the spotlight on the sports and leisure sector. Again, the series is not to say that we have to go down an austere path, that somehow it has to be about restricting everything, but it's about being better forewarned and to plan ahead. In the sports and leisure sector, are there soon going to be higher costs that you're facing, and how will you be dealing with it? Case in point, we've just seen the announcement of the situation for football fans with the Premier League's new streaming service. There are different tiers that range from $16 for a 24-hour pass to $399 a year for the new streaming service, Premier League Plus, which launches in partnership with StarHub this August. We also saw in the news yesterday, on Tuesday, May 19th, the announcement of the closure of Snow City, one of Singapore's longest-running indoor attractions, preparing to close after 26 years. It's interesting because you know, that's probably and possibly a reflection of an aging venue as well as changing consumer habits. But so ironic that I also recently just interviewed on my show Singapore's first Olympic alpine skier that debuted at the Winter Olympics. One would have hoped that that would have spurred interest in some winter sports, for instance. But as costs rise, my question today is, will you be spending less on sports and leisure?
3: Have your say. It's Talkback with Daniel Martin. Call in 669 11938 or WhatsApp 963 11938.
1: Looking forward to hearing what you think, because the other side of the story that I'm also curious about, what with the announcement of the Premier League's new streaming service, some countries are possibly not gonna sign on to streaming platforms for football this year, maybe due to time differences, but also maybe due to the cost that they're being charged. And there have even been global concerns about whether or not we're going to see a rise in terms of piracy or set-top boxes where people are going to find their way around and still gain access. And unfortunately, Singapore has been highlighted and spotlighted before as a location that is known for pirate access to sports events and sports streams. Could that also be something that happens during periods like 2026? Eric Lynch is joining me. Eric is director of Sporting Insights Asia. It's a sports business consultancy. Welcome back to Singapore Today. It's been a couple of years since we had you on air. It's good to have you back. Eric, hello.
10: Hello, Daniel. Thank you for having me.
1: Good to have you. Do you think that this sector, when it comes to belt tightening, cost pressures, inflationary concerns, stagflation concerns, sports and leisure, is that a sector that suffers historically during sectors and times like this?
10: It's all upon the person's discretion, whether this is a discretionary expenditure or a necessity, obviously. If we're talking about the EPL, I think there's a significant population here. Singapore is one of the strongest Premier League followings in Asia. So I think in this particular case, EPL probably will not be impacted so negatively based upon the economic situation, but time will tell. And this is going to be a test case for the EPL.
1: Interesting for a small country like us to have such a strong, fervent following for something like the Premier League. Do you think Singaporeans are also becoming more selective about which sports and leisure activities are worth paying for?
10: There is a revolution in the sports casting world, essentially that you're having quite a bit of more discretion and control over what you're consuming. So I think along with that bouquet of choices and delivery, then naturally you can have a lot more discretion on what you can purchase and you can make your expenditures accordingly.
1: I would have thought the reverse is true, because I'm so fascinated to see that with the birth and the spread of streaming services, I'm seeing more sports being broadcast on streaming platforms than I ever have before, where before you might have to go to a specific sports streaming platform. Now on Disney Plus, I could get, you know, baseball or basketball or wrestling, you know, sports access that maybe wasn't there before. Could there be a greater diversification to sports access actually because of this trend?
10: I totally agree. That's the way things are moving. You can watch your favorite college basketball team, your favorite golf league. You can watch very much a la carte, which is available now.
1: Yeah, because before I would have to specifically want to subscribe to that sport, but now I'm seeing it bundled in. And, you know, for the average viewer and for the sports industry, that might be great, because I might never have wanted to watch college basketball before, but because it's there and I'm home on a Thursday night and it's like dinner time, okay, I'll pop it on and I'll watch it. And I might become a new convert for the very first time. It's a very interesting approach.
10: Exactly.
1: What about cost? The Premier League is saying that this new platform is the first direct-to-consumer platform globally. And the prices have been announced. $16 for a 24-hour pass, but that's only on your laptop or your phone, or your tablet rather. And $399 for a year onto Premier League Plus. Is fan loyalty and demand strong enough to withstand pricing?
10: Well, I think for the diehard fan, I think the pricing will be a minor issue, and access will be welcomed. So since there's such a strong demand and there's a history of subscriber-based purchasing here in Singapore, I think there's going to be a strong tolerance. I might be proven wrong, and people will vote by their wallets, and the Premier League will find out as well with StarHub.
1: Yeah.
10: So, you know, the diehard fan, I think, although there'll be some grumbling about the pricing, I think in general it will be received and paid for.
1: But fans always find a way. And so I want to bring up a WhatsApp for one of my listeners that came through at the beginning of the show, who says, I foresee a spike in the sale of set-top boxes. Oh, no. So we went through this a little while ago, several months ago, clamping down, of course, on the sale of set-top boxes with illegal software and access to sporting streams. We know that Singapore has been highlighted before. We know that Interpol and EPL has been clamping down and investigating certain locales and locations for illegal access to sports streaming. But fans find a way, unfortunately, whether it's VPNs or whether it's set-top boxes. If prices get high and if there are cost strains elsewhere, cost of fuel, it's more expensive to drive my car, it's more expensive to buy groceries, I think I'll get a set-top box. What if that happens? What if that, I mean, is that to be expected?
10: You know, that is up to the regulatory and control of Interpol, et cetera, and the enforcement. I think it's inevitable that people will all find a way to find their way towards that type of content. It's just a matter of their desire to see live sport. And of course, EPL is top tier for many people here in Singapore. So it's a very difficult challenge. And I think the EPL is going to be looking very closely at the impact of the pricing and the piracy issue here in Singapore.
1: I suspect I'll be reading out a lot more headlines as well about clampdowns and people being issued letters for access during this period as well. To our listeners, will your costs and spending in terms of sports and leisure be affected by rising costs? Give me a WhatsApp, send a voice note. Would love to hear from you. Another person saying, when it comes to venues, there's always a lot of free venues. Singapore has a lot of free access and wonderful options for the entire family. I don't think I'll be spending a lot on sports, but I don't think I will be traveling for sports. Traveling for sports, that's interesting. Okay. So I think, yeah, that's another element which we could weave in later on down the discussion. I know some people would regularly do things like fly overseas for snowboarding, for certain sports and leisure activities that are not available in Singapore. That's a good point that I could raise later in the show. But let's talk a little bit about the something else that came out from these pricing tiers that were announced for the Premier League. Flexible passes, the daily rated pass at a more affordable price point. This coming in at what? $16. $16 for this 24-hour pass. It's great if your favorite team is playing on just that day. But then here's the thing that really pains me. It's only going to be on your laptop or your phone. Like, I'm a big fan of watching on a big screen, and I'm so sad that people might have to relegate themselves to this situation. What do you think about the appeal of the flexible pass and the fact that people might be watching amazing sports on smaller screens?
10: Well, I think, Daniel, there's the ability to cast on most smart televisions now. So without a major lag, if you're connected well. So you can cast your product onto your large screen.
1: I wonder whether that will be restricted, though, because so in the past, like some of the abilities to cast, like StarHub has a tier where you can have stream your favorite shows on your phone and device, but they block the ability to cast it to a bigger screen because it's the lower tier. I wonder whether that'll be factored in here as well.
10: I do wonder as well. But I take your point that it is not as good to watch on a smaller screen, but the flexibility does offer some benefits if you're a casual viewer and you want to watch the recent race between Arsenal and Manchester City, but you don't want to pay for the monthly pass. You can now go in for the day, take a look at a relatively accessible price point at $16 and gain access.
1: Another listener saying, why aren't we seeing more announcements about free-to-air matches? I think that will probably come up later during the season, particularly when some of the match fixtures and the round robins have completed as well. But Will there always be that core group of people that rely on free-to-air, and will that still, that's not going to change. There's a core group there and that's not going to be impacted too much. Yeah. What do you think?
10: Yeah, I think that group will be shrinking as time goes on, as people, you know,
1: do you
10: get into the,
1: you think more of the free-to-air fans will switch over to subscription?
10: I do over time. I think that's it's a natural progression.
1: What about subscription fatigue, though? Because look, when I add up all my subscriptions, I get a real shock sometimes. And actually, my New Year's resolution this year was to cut down the number of subscriptions, because I got I'm subscribing for extra internet space on the cloud. I'm subscribing for like an app that lets me write down notes. I'm subscribing for the Microsoft Word. And then when you really add it all up, and then you think, oh my gosh, I'm subscribing to Netflix and HBO and Prime and also like Disney Plus. And then on top of that, I'm going to add on the sports package. Is there going to be this idea of subscription fatigue after a while?
10: Certainly across all genres and things like movies, you can take a look at something that's duplicable. But the EPL and the fanaticism that is reached amongst fans of the EPL is unduplicated. So if you're a very strong fan and a fanatic, that's probably going to be one of the last ones that you're going to cancel.
1: Oh, interesting. Because I was wondering whether, because it's a one-off payment, that it is the one that people will sacrifice, because it's not an everyday situation. So maybe they'll do like what my other listener has WhatsApped across and says, I see a lot of people sharing passwords. Maybe that'll be the future of EPL as subscription. I'm sure there's going to be ways to clamp down on that as well.
10: Yeah, I mean, that's another way to try and avoid that. But if you're a core fan, you don't want to have a disrupted service. You could pop in and pop out, I guess. But most people like the coverage of the matches as well, the commentary, the highlights, etc. Of course, you can get that offline or, on other digital platforms now. And that's a whole challenge for the EPL. Yeah, and opportunity is that, you know, there's so much support, commentary, etc., on digital platforms now, on streaming, on Twitch, on YouTube. They really have to put the premium on the live match that they have.
1: Getting a bit concerned that a lot of the messages I'm getting from listeners seem to be like the left of center thing to do.
10: Well, where there's a will, there's a way, as they say.
1: Clearly, when sports fans, very creative individuals, very creative. Yeah, the fanaticism is the driving point. It's like, I'm going to do what it takes.
10: Correct.
1: To get what I love.
10: Exactly right.
1: Oh, exactly. Keep sending it in, guys. Okay. I want to know whether or not this subscription model, what's it doing to the traditional telco models? And when it comes to the world of sports broadcasting, what does it do to that? Like in Singapore, there's no strong ESPN following. I know Sky in Malaysia has some sports channels, but the whole concept, the whole idea of sports broadcasting has really taken a hit, I think, with this subscription approach.
10: Yeah, I used to work for ESPN. And certainly the cable broadcast model is drastically different right now and will continue to move towards subscription streaming. But as far as telcos go and StarHub, if the EPL is viewed as an anchor product that keeps its subscription base on, then they will continue to pay the fees to the EPL as well to keep their rates and their carriage there to maintain their overall package.
1: Hey, Eric, what do you think about the fact
10: Go ahead.
1: I was going to say, what do you think about the fact that this is being trialed in Singapore? I mean, of all markets, it's so interesting that it's being trialed in Singapore, this specific subscription model. If it's successful, what could be the outcomes here?
10: Well, Singapore is special. High interest, high broadband, an affluent consumer base, but obviously technically savvy. Piracy is an issue. It is really sort of a test case and a manageable test case with a strong partner like StarHub. How it could be applied to other markets is questionable. I think other markets are larger, have larger footprints, more difficult to deliver. But it is a special test case that the EPL can use and learn on their delivery mechanism. Keep in mind, this is the first time that they've gone alone, done their production alone, and distributed a consumer service. So they need a smaller test market like Singapore to make sure that technologically it's going to work, that they can control it.
1: And with a high broadband, high penetration rate, high fan base, this could be the ideal fan base and digital market to test bed that out on. Interesting. And maybe also to see the price elasticity for fans. Eric, it's been a pleasure. Thank you so much. Eric Lynch is Director of Sporting Insights Asia, a sports business consultancy. I'm going to end off with some comments from my listeners. Another listener saying, "Hi, Daniel, it's KX here. What I foresee is another issue of accounts being hacked." Oh, no! You say you saw your Spotify account get hacked a lot. Maybe that'll be happening here when it comes to sports. Another listener says, "With a subscription model, is it going to be harder for big telcos in terms of the pie will be smaller, like for StarHub?" Well, we did address that a little bit earlier on as well. It's a unique option and opportunity that can be offered, but that is a really great point which I raised earlier as well. Thanks for taking part in the show, everybody, and for being a part of the discussion. This has been Talkback.
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1: Time for your latest news headlines. And OpenAI will commit more than $300 million to boost Singapore's artificial intelligence ecosystem. The ChatGPT creator says this includes establishing its first applied AI lab outside the United States. The tech firm will also expand its technical team in Singapore by more than 200 people over the next few years. The move will include efforts to train mid-career engineers and provide technical AI-driven support for startups. It's one of several agreements signed to strengthen Singapore's position as an AI hub. Others include a new national AI partnership with Google, and this will focus on areas such as healthcare, life sciences, and education. U.S. chipmaker NVIDIA will set up a new research center here focusing on embodied AI. This includes robots which can operate in the physical world. The firm is also aiming to make computing more efficient. Well, several types of robots will be trialed at Punggol Digital District later this year. They will serve roles like food and parcel deliveries and even perform security patrols. A new partnership aims to establish Singapore's first live testbed for physical AI in a public space. It involves 8 firms, including ride-hailing platform Grab and security services provider Certis. The trial will help streamline rules as well as safety measures for mass adoption. Here is Josephine Teo, Digital Development and Information Minister.
13: We will create an integrated data platform, design real-world test scenarios, and rules that enable robots to safely operate across the district. Robots can help our workers enhance service delivery to areas that are currently underserved. A growing network of industry partners is using Punggol's ecosystem for testing and experimentation. These sandboxes and collaborations help to spread acceptance and adoption.
1: H&M staff across East Asia, including Singapore, are reportedly being asked to reapply for new roles. Those who are unsuccessful face mutual separation in line with local employment laws. It comes as the Swedish fashion retailer is in the process of restructuring its East Asia operations, having moved its Southeast Asia headquarters from Singapore to Kuala Lumpur. H&M Group's latest annual report revealed it had 368 employees in Singapore last year across several brands, including H&M, COS, and other stores. H&M did not confirm the relocation and layoffs when responding to CNA's queries. Hawkers at Bedok Central's Block 2 and 6 food centre say business is still slow, despite a clean, a deep clean, after a tuberculosis cluster at three locations in the area, which included the Hawker Centre. Some stallholders told CNA that customer numbers have dropped by up to 70%, with regulars still reluctant to return. Authorities had launched mandatory TB screening in April after 13 genetically similar cases were linked to three Bedok locations. Health Minister Ong Ye Kung visited the food centre earlier this month and reassured the public that dining there remains safe. And headlines anytime on CNA 938 and at cna.asia. Time for traffic. Good evening, everybody. I'm getting updates of breakdowns. One, two, three, four. Four of them. One is on the AYE to Tuas after Clemente Avenue 2. The second's on the CTE to AYE after Moulmein Road. The third breakdown spotted on the PIE to Changi after Stevens Road. And the fourth breakdown's that's on CTE to AYE before Ang Mo Kio Avenue 5. It's Asia Business on CNA 938. Thank you for joining me, Daniel Martin. With you, looking at how the local stock market fared this midweek, Wednesday, May 20th. Singapore shares closed lower, the STI down 0.5% to 5,045. Yang Tse Chiang Shipbuilding was among the top decliners, losing 3.3% to $3.81. First Resources, a palm oil producer, fell 5.9% to $3.03. AEM, a semiconductor solutions provider, kind of bucked the trend, the downward trend that is, and gained 4.1% to $9.16. Now, we saw some gains over in the US market. Did that have any impact on the Asian markets today? That's what I put across to my Asia Business guests on today's edition. And that is Arun, who is, of course, the partner over at... I beg your pardon. My business guest on today's edition, Arun Pai, partner at Monk's Hill Ventures. Arun, talk to us about how Asian markets perform today.
14: Well, markets in this region took cues from the overnight a bit of correction in the U.S. markets. You have Japan and Australia down about 1.3%. Korea KOSPI down nearly 1%. And to round it off, Hong Kong and Singapore down about 0.5%.
1: Looking to oil prices, did you see any indications of big movements there following U.S. President Donald Trump's statement that the war in Iran could end very quickly, that China might be buying more oil from the United States?
14: Well, it's one of these whipsawing, high volatile underlying commodity. As of last time that I checked, oil was down about 2% based on this potentially positive news or tweets, I should say. Ended up being WTI being about 102 and Brent at 109.
1: Well, 20 operation documents inked between China and Russia. How interesting is all that's coming just after the Trump-Xi dialogue as well. So we've seen leader Xi Jinping and Vladimir Putin signing these joint statements for comprehensive strategic coordination. There's also an energy deal in that mix. How has that impacted sentiment in Chinese markets today?
14: So, honestly, I think I was a bit disappointed with Trump coming to China with all that firepower, right? You had Elon Musk, you have Jensen, you have the CEOs of Goldman, Citi, various other financial institutions, MasterCard, etc. And sadly, the end result of all of that seemed to be 200 Boeing planes and some soybean. Right. And obviously,
1: that's
14: like
1: true.
14: Billions of dollars worth of soybean.
1: Yeah.
14: But it just,
1: where were
14: it,
1: the tech
14: it, it,
1: agreements? We saw Tim Cook there as well. Where were those?
14: Exactly. Like, I was really hoping, given the situation China is in, given the situation US is in, that both of them would really want to come out of this at least appearing stronger and getting signing on that dotted line and getting some big deals done. Sadly, that did not happen. So, what was the next smart thing that China had to do? Is basically go to the next superpower, which is Russia, and figure out a way to try to reduce their risk on energy, right? Because if you think about what the US did through Venezuela, through blocking the strait, a lot of the oil had been like cordoned off or cut off from China. So China had to figure out another way. Seems to be some kind of deals with Russia. Let's see how that plays out. Obviously, that's not going to make Trump a very happy man. Let's see what the after effects of that are going to be. But China played this quite smartly for what it's worth right now.
1: They did. We also saw a lot of U.S. News outlets in China for this. And we saw a lot of soft reports coming out about the diversity of China's energy infrastructure. I saw news reports of reporters at the solar farms, at the wind farms. It almost seemed like it was bigging up China's energy diversity a little bit more.
14: Look, they've done a phenomenal job of not just solar, right? And that's leading to like overproduction, leading to like bankruptcy, sadly, in the cases of many solar companies. But look at nuclear. Right. I mean, your listeners should like just Google the number of nuclear plants that China has launched or created in the past, like, say, 10 years. It's like north of 100 or something. And the U.S. is sitting at zero, like new nuclear plants. Mm-hmm. Right. So from any alternative energy perspective, which is the bottleneck now in this AI world that we are living in, or the AI future that we are going into, energy is a big bottleneck. While the frontier models, US might have the lead, China definitely has way more of an advantage when it comes to energy. So it'll be an interesting battle of the two Goliaths.
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1: The MICE sector is a very important sector in Singapore, and they seem to have had a good year so far. You see, Singapore has maintained its International Congress and Convention Association top meeting city in Asia-Pacific position for the 23rd consecutive year. Basically, it's on top of this category known as International Congress and Convention Association top meeting city in Asia-Pacific. Global meetings, events, and hospitality tech provider Seven also named us the top meeting destination in Asia Pacific for 2026. That is the eighth time that Singapore has achieved this honor. On top of that, our tourism sector has recorded its highest ever tourism receipts, $32.8 billion last year. The meetings, incentives, conventions, and exhibitions industry was a key driver of that growth. MICE visitors, though, notably spent more than leisure visitors. MICE tourism receipts reaching some $2.3 billion, up 35% from 2024. Looking at all those factoids that I just gave you, clearly it shows how important the MICE sector is to Singapore's economy. Also in terms of tourism receipts, tourism arrivals. So, amid the current geopolitical tensions and the rising jet fuel prices, flight ticket costs, transportation woes, can we maintain this momentum? Is MICE going to face specific challenges in 2026? My guest is the Vice President, International Tourism Studies Association, and Pro Vice Chancellor and Professor in Tourism, University of Newcastle, Australia Campus in Singapore. Welcome back to Professor Abhishek Bhatti on Singapore Today. This is our top story. Professor, thank you for joining me. Good to have you on
16: board. Thank you again for having me.
1: Indeed. So look at those numbers. Look at those receipts. Look at the achievements thus far. All of this would be prior to the current geopolitical landscape. What does this tell us first and foremost about the trajectory that Singapore was on when it comes to being a leading destination for business events and corporate meetings?
16: Yeah, well, absolutely. See, in terms of tourism, I think we are back on track post-pandemic. I think pandemic is long gone, in my opinion. Having record 32 billion contribution in terms to the economy is amazing. MICE contributing to 2.3 billion of that. That's also very positive figures. And the fact that you mentioned that you know those who come to Singapore for meetings and conferences and exhibitions, the MICE sector, those visitors spend more tourism dollars than the one who come for leisure. So this shows that MICE is definitely an important sector for Singapore. And kudos to Singapore for maintaining the top ranks in terms of being a MICE destination. And why shouldn't we? You know, if you look at our infrastructure, we've got world class, probably best in the world, MICE and meeting facilities. You know, we've got MBS, Suntec, which are close to each other. Expo is another huge precinct, and then there are lots of hotels and other exhibition centers all around the island that make Singapore a very prominent MICE destination. Daniel?
1: We've got the infrastructure, we've got the branding, we've got the trust. Trust has been a big element that Singapore has been talking about amid the changing geopolitical landscape. Having said that, we know that with rising fuel prices, with changes in terms of air travel corridors, with different obligations and priorities for companies now, is MICE in for a big challenge this year?
16: Yeah, well, is MICE in for a challenge? Well, the answer is yes. And for that matter, is any other industry in for a challenge? Again, the answer is yes. So MICE is not, exempt from from any of these challenges that we face. But what are the safeguards here? If you look at Singapore as a destination, when you talk about MICE destination, what makes us different from others? Because these are global issues, when you talk about geopolitical challenges. Our airport, Changi Airport, is so well connected. The global connectivity is only enhanced in the last few months, because even in these current air restrictions which we have seen. The other advantage that Singapore has is we are a very compact city, when it comes to venues, hotels, attractions, F&B outlets, the combination of business and leisure. All this is so easily accessible that it's quite convenient. In other words, we offer this high value proposition to organizations and companies and even individuals who like to come to Singapore for their MICE activities. As long as MICE activities are continuing to grow, the global economy is not shrinking. It does continue to grow, and especially in Asia Pacific, that's where we see that, if you look at regional growth, Asia Pacific definitely takes the lead in terms of growth in new businesses, growth in more collaboration between businesses. So Singapore is very evenly poised to get a bigger share of this pie, and provide a higher ROI. As I mentioned earlier, people want to invest, but they want to get a high value proposition from us. The other bit is that Singapore still is touted as a destination which is a very low risk destination. Now, when I say risk, it's not just in terms of the geopolitical tensions and pressures and the global wars, but even risk in terms of cancellations, risk in terms of political stability. So that makes us, again, a very safe bet. So if there is MICE, Singapore would be the first name and destination that will come to everybody's mind.
1: So amidst uncertainty, at least we have the top of mind recollection and positioning?
16: Absolutely, absolutely. And yes, the focus is on, quality over cost. Again, we have such a engaged agency as the DMO, Destination Management Organization, which is Singapore Tourism Board, STB, that continues to provide incentives to all the players within the MICE industry. And of course, there's investment in facilities, investment in infrastructure, investment in MICE-related infrastructure technology that continues to make us competitive.
1: That is good to hear. And, there are things that we can control and there are things that we can't. And one of the things that maybe we can't are the perceptions of international business and events. So, for example, lots of companies and organizers might be asking themselves, do we need a physical event? this year. Do we need an in-person, face-to-face opportunity rather than a hybrid? Could this be a hybrid event instead? Corporate cost cutting and budget pressures. What is that unknown factor like for this year? Do we have any forecast for that?
16: Very important point again, you know, what is the future of mine? So what's the future of traveling for business, you know, in general? While there are arguments for and against, if somebody is deciding to go for an event, a corporate event, or for an exhibition, how is it that, you know, Singapore provides a compelling option? And that's the thing what I want to focus on. It's the role of experiences that we have. How do we, when you talk about MICE, you're not just there for the meeting. People want to enjoy and immerse themselves in the host environment as well. And we are a global food capital. Food is, you know, one of the key things that we Singaporeans like to do, and we do it well. Of course, the cost has gone up, and food, whether it's in the food court or in the restaurants, has become more expensive. But then there's a global phenomena that's happened across the globe. It's not just in Singapore. So people want to do that as part of their overall experience. They want to, you know, experience food, and gastronomy has always been a big part of Singapore's tourism narrative. There is strong entertainment and lifestyle offering, you know, and as I mentioned earlier, Singapore is a very compact city, and that provides us the visitors, you know, the opportunity to look at all the tourist attractions and entertainment. We have slew of activities and cultural experiences, as well as museums, which are open throughout the day. And now, if I'm not wrong, there are several which are open until the late hours in the evening. So that also provides, again, a cultural, curated cultural experiences that visitors would be looking for. So, you know, I'm sure you heard of this term called bleisure tourism, mm-hmm. which is business and leisure, people who travel both for business and leisure. And as long as there is this market for bleisure, I think Singapore is certainly a name to reckon with in terms of our competitiveness. Of course, we need to maintain that competitiveness. I totally agree with you.
1: I do want to talk about the idea of maintaining that competitiveness in regard to, for example, our manpower and our expertise, and we'll touch on that in a moment. But let's build on whether we can leverage on something else as well. Traditionally, some of the heavyweights for MICE locations include the United States, Germany, Spain, Australia. Some reports even saying that Malaysia is seeing some rise in terms of being a premier sustainable business events destination. But United Arab Emirates, Dubai has also been amongst that. As companies start thinking about, oh, maybe this year for safety, we're not going to go to Dubai. Maybe for visa reasons, maybe we're concerned about whether or not to go to the United States. Could we benefit from some of that offloading in terms of positioning ourselves as, hey, come to us instead?
16: Yeah, again, a very important point. More of a strategic perspective here. So, what's Singapore's positioning? And Singapore's positioning, at least in my opinion, is low risk, high value. You talked about many destinations which are outside the region, but even within the region, there are plenty. You know, you talked about Dubai. Okay, let's not talk about what happened in March and April, which did dampen Dubai's overall proposition. But otherwise, it's a very strong MICE destination. Seoul, Bangkok, Hong Kong. In fact, Hong Kong converted a whole facility into a stadium, which is last year, and now the stadium is attracting so many MICE events. So in my opinion, of course, it's not competing on price. So if some other destinations like Bangkok and some of the others, if they are more price competitive, we'll let them be. We should focus more on premium positioning. You know, it's again looking into how can we attract some sector specialization if need be. You know, I've attended. I've fortunate enough to attend some MICE events which were linked to things like fintech, things like healthcare. So, why can't we continue to focus on these and become a global leader in sector specialization? Sustainability leadership is quite an important area. So sustainability not just in to host events which are sustainability focused, but even in our overall narrative, how sustainable we are in protecting the environment, the things that we're doing, our food outlets, our accommodation places, transportation. How does that contribute to the overall sustainability? Because there is this growing segment of travelers who have become quite conscious of their overall carbon footprint, and of course, if footprint that might come from air travel, if they are from the region, it's definitely less if you come to Singapore as compared to going further away to, let's say, Middle East or to North America. But even when you are in a destination, how do you reduce that footprint? So that becomes important. And technology, we can't have a conversation without talking about technology. How do we use tech, whether it's AI, hybrid event where some sessions are in person, others are online, or some speakers, maybe in person and so forth. I've come across some events where they have not invested heavily in, acoustics and soundproofing, and people have been provided with headsets. So, that protects, that's again part of the sustainability piece, that you're not investing so much on construction and tearing down all those and wastage, but just reusing some of those equipment as long as they've been sanitized between sessions.
1: I did host a couple of
16: Daniel?
1: events recently where it was a headset environment. It was fascinating to host in that environment. It actually turned out better than I thought. People, usually you always face people in the back who can't hear anything. And now
16: Absolutely.
1: everybody felt connected. I liked that headset hosting environment. That was great. Let's talk about the manpower pipeline and whether or not we have the ability to maintain. You talked about the tech element as well. The need for tech-savvy event workers, labor issues, manpower costs. How are those challenges going to weigh on the continued growth and primacy of the MICE sector in Singapore?
16: Sure. So manpower, it's certainly one of the key challenges for the hospitality and tourism sector, because it is still, very high touch sector, and we need people to, wait on tables. Of course, we can use technology, but we are still not there yet where the human element can be removed completely. People in the kitchen, people who are waiting, hospitality, so there is this, of course, acute shortage of these individuals and people who can provide those resources to get things going at the last minute. Because again, we must not forget that when it comes to MICE events and activities, they are very time sensitive. Things have to be, set up overnight, and the when they're run, that's fine, but the teardown also happens overnight. So again, you need not just those who are responsible for running the event, but again, people to erect and tear down the overall facility. So yeah, using robots, using automation, trying to move towards hybrid events. These are some ways to look at making our MICE industry competitive in terms of this challenge, addressing, mitigating this challenge against shortage of manpower. And once again, not to go for high volume, where you have 10,000 people coming to an event, probably go for more events, but less participation, but higher value participation, so that you can use the same manpower multiple times rather than focusing everyone and concentrating on an event.
1: Thank you so much to my guest, Professor Abhishek Bhatti, who's Pro Vice Chancellor and Professor in Tourism, the University of Newcastle, Australia campus in Singapore. He's also Vice President, the International Tourism Studies Association. I'm Daniel Martin, and this has been a Singapore Today Top Story.
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1: On the one hand, you might think that, wow, it's a great idea to get your kids involved in sports and physical activity from a young age. Might benefit them in terms of a long-term healthy lifestyle and maybe in the DSA admission as well. But did you know that if it goes too far, if you're too serious about the sports participation for a young person, high-impact training, repetitive high-impact training, that can actually be a very big challenge health-wise to a child in terms of their bones are still developing, their growth plates are softer, they're more vulnerable as well, especially before the age of 14. Coming up on Health Matters, are we pushing children to be athletes far too young? Let's talk just ahead. And also stay tuned when it comes to your wealth aspects amid rising living costs. Are you going to spend less on sports and leisure? It's all linked in this next hour. But first up, it's your latest news. Good evening, I'm Daniel Martin with your latest news. COE premiums closed mostly higher in the latest bidding exercise, except for the smaller Category A cars, which fell for the first time after six consecutive increases. Cat A cars dropped more than $500 to around $124,200. Bigger Cat B cars, COEs, climbed more than $3,200 to about $129,500. Commercial vehicle premiums rose more than $4,700 to around $92,200. Motorcycle premiums closed at nearly $9,700. That's an increase of about $200. Open Cat COEs gained $2,300 to $130,000. Bread manufacturer Gardenia is shifting its bakery production from Singapore to Johor Bahru in Malaysia, resulting in the retrenchment of 141 employees at its Pandan Loop facility. The company says the move is part of ongoing efforts to improve operational efficiency and remain competitive amid an increasingly challenging global environment. Production at the Pandan Loop facility will cease on the 30th of June. The group is also considering eligible employees for suitable alternative roles where possible. Gardenia added that Singapore, where it still employs or has about 250 employees after the transition, will remain its central hub for key functions. These include brand management, innovation, product development, quality and regulatory oversight. Gardenia's move comes after similar ones by local food or other local food and beverage manufacturers. Singapore's climate ambassador Ravi Menon will chair a new international advisory board for FAST-P. The Singapore-led initiative pairs public funds with private and philanthropic capital to support Asia's clean energy transition projects. National Development Minister Chee Hong Tat made the announcement at the Ecosperity Conference. He says the new board will also include philanthropists and energy transition experts. Let's hear from Ravi Menon on your news updates right here, or rather, let's hear from Minister Chee Hong Tat right here on your news updates on CNA 938.
23: The IAB will provide strategic advice and feedback to keep FAST-P aligned with global and regional energy transition trends. It will also guide the scaling and deployment of FAST-P funds and inform the development of its next phase. The IAB members include Lord Adair Turner, Chair of the Energy Transitions Commission, Baroness Shriti Vadera, Chair of the World Bank Private Sector Investment Lab, and Mark Gallagher, co-founder of the Three Cans Group.
1: Singapore has pledged up to $500 million with a long-term goal of raising $5 billion to finance the projects. Under FastP's Green Investments Partnership, it received a second tranche of funding from DBS and Cathay United Bank. Well, this brings total funds to $800 million. About $128 million of the amount raised so far will go to four sustainable infrastructure investments in Southeast Asia. OpenAI will commit more than $300 million to boost Singapore's artificial intelligence ecosystem. The ChatGPT creator says this includes establishing its first applied AI lab outside the United States. The tech firm will also expand its technical team in Singapore by more than 200 people over the next few years. Well, the move will include efforts to train mid-career engineers and provide technical AI-driven support for startups. It's one of several agreements signed to strengthen Singapore's position as an AI hub. Others include a new national AI partnership with Google, and that'll focus on areas such as healthcare, life sciences, and education. U.S. chipmaker NVIDIA will set up a new research center here focusing on embodied AI, and this includes robots which can operate in the physical world. The firm is also aiming to make computing more efficient. Several types of robots will be trialed at Punggol Digital District later this year. They will serve roles like deliveries and security patrols. A new partnership aims to establish Singapore's first live testbed for physical AI in a public space. CNA's Alexandra Nan reports, featuring

0: applications are being developed, but we are looking at how we can augment our frontline workers in terms of improving their reaction times to situations, allowing them to patrol a wider area, allowing them to be able to get more insights into the job so that they can actually do it more effectively.
1: The data collected will be used to redesign workflows so workers can take on higher value roles, such as supervision and operations management. Digital Development and Information Minister Josephine Teo says such test beds are key in helping spread acceptance and ultimately adoption.
2: We will create an integrated data platform, design real-world test scenarios and rules that enable robots to safely operate across the district. Robots can help our workers enhance service delivery to areas that are currently underserved.
1: She was speaking at the Asia Tech Summit, where she also outlined refreshed priorities under the National AI Strategy. These, she says, build on recent efforts to transform key sectors and make Singapore a leading hub for innovation.
2: In all these efforts, Singapore entities will not be passive observers waiting for solutions to be served on a platter.
3: You also heard from Digital Development and Information Minister Josephine Teo in that report by CNA's Alexandra Nan. Well, China and Russia have signed 20 cooperation documents with leaders Xi Jinping and Vladimir Putin, signing a joint statement for comprehensive strategic coordination. CNA's Genevieve Wu reports.
4: Chinese and Russian delegations exchanging a series of agreements in the last hour, which also include an energy deal. Both countries jointly announced an initiative to promote a multipolar world. The two leaders earlier hailed progress in their bilateral ties. Mr. Putin said relations between the two countries are now at an unprecedented high level. And his Chinese counterpart praised what he called an unyielding relationship between the two nations. The presidents are expected to hold a more private meeting over tea later in the day. President Xi had rolled out a grand welcome for Mr. Putin at the Great Hall of the People in Beijing earlier in the day. An honor guard, gun salute and children waving Chinese and Russian flags marked the start of the visit. That comes just days after US President Donald Trump wrapped up his own trip to China. At the talks, the Russian leader praised what he called the strong, positive momentum in ties between the two countries. He said relations between Moscow and Beijing were helping global stability. Mr. Xi noted the strengthening of bilateral relations through deeper political trust and strategic cooperation and vowed to promote long-term stable development of ties. He also called for China and Russia to push for what he described as a more just and reasonable global governance system. The Middle East situation was among topics discussed, with Mr. Putin casting Russia as a reliable energy supply amid the crisis. The Chinese president said further Middle East hostilities is, quote, inadvisable, and urged for a comprehensive ceasefire and continued negotiations.
3: Genevieve Wu had that report. I'm Daniel Martin for Singapore Today. Headlines anytime on CNA 938 and at cna.asia. Time for traffic. Good evening, everybody. Getting updates of two breakdowns and one accident. Here are the updates on the breakdown sites. One is on the PIE to Changi after the CTE SLE. The other breakdown, that is on the PIE to Tuas after Jurong Town Hall Road. As for an accident site, expect that on the PIE to Changi after Jalan Yunos, avoid lane 4. Heavy conditions as well, PIE to Changi between Kallang Way and Thompson Road. Looking to your weather forecast, Met Services says as about now, it's become a bit wetter, actually. Earlier on, I was telling you that we had some showers over the western part of the island. Now across the northern stretch of the island, I'm also seeing thundery showers, at least till 8:30 p.m. The south and central looking like cloudy conditions right now. Temperature range for the day, 24 to 33. Incidentally, for tomorrow, expect thundery showers over many areas in the pre-dawn and early morning hours.
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6: Protesters blocked roads, calling on the government to agree.

0: agree to a deal or step down.
1: Traders have also become bullish on the stock, as the supplier stands to rake in gains from AI-related demand and potential price hikes.
2: No single group appears to have won an absolute majority in the country's second round of snap parliamentary election.
0: Field investigations show heavy metals and oils were discharged from the beached ship. This in turn hurt the health of the coral reef.
3: Right here, right now, right here, right now, right here.
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6: If it's a matter of health, it matters. Health Matters with Daniel Martin.
7: Over the years, I've had some fascinating opportunities to interview some young sporting representatives for Singapore. Most recently, I had Faiz Basha on the show. Singapore's historic alpine skier made his debut at the 2026 Winter Olympics. He learned to ski at just 3 years old. And he and his family, he talked about he and his younger sister, you know, picking it up and being quite competitive from a very young age. Was the family a family of skiers? Did y'all go on skiing holidays?
8: We did. We ski, we go on holidays, we ski with friends. His sister did skiing and now snowboarding.
7: So it's all interesting. So there was the family experience. Faiz, let me come to you. When did it go from the leisure family activity to, hang on a second, I'm pretty darn good at this?
9: I don't think I can really pinpoint the moment. Because you're talking about a journey that's really spanned my whole life. Shortly after I learned to walk, when I was 3 years old, is the first time my mom taught me to ski.
7: Wow, learning to ski just after walking, that's amazing. But then a lot of us hear that story and we're like, wow, I want my kid to be like that. Okay, I'm gonna sign them up for this sport. I'm going to sign them up for that. Let's become a kite flyer like Max Mader or something like that. And then part of you is like, you know what? I'm doing the good thing. I'm introducing them to a sporting lifestyle. I'm creating a lifelong love for movement and activity. And I get that. That's great. Maybe part of you is also thinking, well, this one will help them, their DSA admission for secondary school. Also, maybe. But we have to talk about understanding that a child is still going through their developmental phase and how fast you're putting your foot on the accelerator in terms of getting them competitive, getting them to the next level, or maybe you're harboring hopes of rearing the next Singapore Olympian and you think it has to start from 3 years old. Let's talk about whether or not we're pushing our kids to be athletes a little bit too young in some cases. I'm joined by Dr. Zachary Chua, who's a consultant orthopedic surgeon from Acme Orthopedics. Dr. Chua, hello. Welcome aboard to the show.
10: Hello, Daniel. Thank you for having me on the air.
7: We always hear the story like this tennis star started when he was like smaller than the tennis racket, or the golfer started even before he could like stand properly. Like it seems like, I think the average person, we receive this story that in order to be amazing at a sport, you have to start from a very young age.
10: That's all too true what you say. And especially in today's competitive environment, yeah. Besides studying, besides the grades, a lot of parents encourage their kids probably a little too much in the wrong direction. And a lot of them, especially in our sunny Singapore, tend to pick sports rather based on maybe what they see as a future career opportunity or some financial form of gain rather than the child's actual interests.
7: Right, whether or not they're actually predisposed to it. But and then sometimes like we go a little bit overboard. I'll see some parents like, okay, Monday got this class, Tuesday got that class, Wednesday got that class. Like, we'll try all the sports, like kind of thing. That also, I mean, for a young person that can be, is that physically hard to cope with for their bodies?
10: It can be. So again, it's also realizing that each of us are different individuals. Not all of us have the same genetics, obviously. Yeah. And all of us are cut out for either a certain type of sport, or not all of the kids are cut out for early specialization in a particular sport.
7: Okay, that's a key determinant. That's a key distinction, early specialization. I was going to say like, oh, is it true that like some people just cannot do sports and I can get a letter from my doctor and say I cannot do PE or something like that? No lah. I mean, we can do physical activity, but maybe it's the early specialization aspect.
10: Yes. I mean, physical activity in kids is definitely encouraged.
7: Yes.
10: Besides the actual physical health benefits, even now in our society that has high rates of myopia, getting that sunshine in helps to decrease the chance of myopia. But again, going back to early specialization, There are ages where you, as a parent, you should not involve a child in just one particular type of sport. They'll put a lot of stress on their bodies. Thankfully, we don't see it as much in Singapore compared to the States in terms of like pitching sports.
7: Yeah.
10: So you get a lot of upper limb problems in the States from their baseball and all their sort of pitching
7: shoulder
10: kind of sports.
7: Rotation kind of stuff.
10: Yeah.
7: But it's funny because I have seen a lot of young golfers for some reason, and maybe people think it's also a good networking opportunity in future, so they start their kids very young. And that's the thing, right? I mean, movement, activity, outdoors, all great. But when it comes to specialization in sport, there's often the repetition of drills and the same movement over and over and over again to fine tune and to make that better, like the golf swing or the tennis hit as well. So that's the thing, right, with the specialization, is the repeated single movement.
10: Yes, you're absolutely right. So again, you've gone back to where a sport is picked for what it can bring in the future rather than what the child is actually interested in. I mean, no doubt some of them do develop an interest along the way, but it's quite important that you nurture interests along with the actual sport so that one, that the child participates in it wholeheartedly and therefore in a way decreases the risk of injuries as well.
7: Yes. Yeah. Let's talk about that. Have you seen a lot of sports-related injuries for young kids?
10: Many.
7: Really?
10: Yes. Yeah. In
7: What are they doing? I thought they're just playing Pokemon and PlayStation. That's about it. No.
10: Actually, some of my patients, when you hear their training regime, is actually quite...
7: intensive.
10: Yes. Some of them do like 5 times a week, 3 hours per session. I don't know how they fit it in along with the academic rigor, I mean, that's needed in school.
7: Yeah.
10: I do get quite a few every now and then major injuries that are not recognized by the parents, unfortunately.
7: Okay.
10: One story I can share is this avid basketballer who was in an overseas training camp. And interestingly enough, he was having recurrent shoulder dislocations. So he would pop the shoulder out and pop it back himself.
7: So he learned how to pop it back in by himself?
10: He did, he did. And the parents was not aware that this would lead to a long-term problem.
7: Yeah.
10: Until I pointed out this repeated injury is already causing a permanent deformity in the structure of the humeral head. And that would lead to even more long-term problems.
7: That is worrying that he figured that out on his own, thought it was perfectly normal. I mean, you know, you're growing up, you're like, ah, never mind, carry on, that kind of thing, no pain, no gain. That's the thing, right? Unfortunately, particularly when you're in a high-performance environment.
10: Yes, exactly. Exactly that, yeah.
7: What do you tend to see more of in terms of those injuries? Upper limb, lower limb?
10: It really a big mix, depending on the type of sport. The basketballers, footballers tend to be lower limb. The tennis players tend to be upper limb. And again, like I mentioned, throwing sports. In our context, it's more like softball. You really have to assess the child on a case-by-case basis. Sometimes they can describe the symptoms to you, but they don't really know the cause. And sometimes it's not a matter of actually having to do surgery, but just to work with a physiotherapist.
7: Great.
10: Change the nature of what they do in the sport. So example I can give in another patient, she was on the school softball DSA team and she was playing as a catcher. But what she did not realize, she had a hip condition that every time when she does repeated squatting to catch the ball, her hip would actually impinge into the socket and cause labral problems. So all we had to do was just switch her to something else rather than doing a catcher.
7: Stop being a catcher.
10: Yes, and she's still part of the team, which went on to, I think, win Division B or something like that. Yeah.
7: So that's the thing, right? Recognizing when it could be something that is causing pain or long-term problems for your child. And it's not about the end of the sports career or the sports idea, but it's just about changes and amendments.
10: Yes, changes, amendments, and also the right treatment.
7: Yeah.
10: Rather than ignoring the problem, kicking the can down the road, and turning a small injury into something that have chronic implications.
7: Yeah.
10: Yeah.
7: So no paddleball injuries yet, huh?
10: Not in the young yet.
7: That's becoming very popular as well. I wonder whether we'll see that arise as well.
10: We have. Actually, we already have. It's just that the age group that comes in around the 30 to 50 years old.
7: Yeah.
10: Yep. And like I tell...
7: What is the paddleballer getting? I'm curious, actually. What kind of injuries are they getting? Is it similar to the tennis player?
10: A bit different. Again, depending on the age group that you see, the older age groups tend to get the Achilles ruptures and also a lot of the knee meniscal tears. I mean, 50 is the new 30 is what my patients tell me. The kids are a bit older.
7: A bit more free, and
10: they pick up pickleball, paddle. But it's just that jumping into a sport that you're not used to, that kind of rotation and loading that you put on your knees, and that causes injuries as well.
7: Yeah. Speaking of meniscus, I thought I would have heard more about that as well, because Singapore is football crazy and a lot of young people are playing football from a very young age as well. Meniscus tears, meniscus problems?
10: Very common. Yeah. Very common. The difference is whether you get them in a normal child, i.e. in a child with normal menisci, versus there are a small sub-segment of population where the meniscus doesn't develop properly. And rather than a C-shaped structure, it becomes like a disc, like a frisbee kind of thing. Those are called discoid meniscus. And that in itself predisposes to injuries as well, which often are not recognized by the child nor the parents.
7: The parent or the child would have no way of knowing whether it's disc or C-shaped, right? I mean, you can't feel it.
10: Yeah, you're exactly right, yeah.
7: We need to pick up on warning signs to look out for. We'll do that in a second. But I think fundamentally, do we need to appreciate and understand and accept that the young body is still developing? And that is something that we need to give space for here.
10: We do. We totally do. A child has a different physiology from the mature athlete. Their muscles are still developing. Their neuromuscular control is not as good. And poor neuromuscular control predisposes you to injury. Like you said, in terms of football, they might not have that similar response time to an adult. A lot of us think kids are more agile and more flexible. Yes, they are, but it's also that feedback mechanism in terms of neuromuscular control, no brain to muscle speaking to each other. Yep. It's not as developed as an adult. And after an injury, because they have such good healing potential, it can go rebound. Unrecognized that they just rebound and they continue playing through with a little bit of pain.
7: Yeah. One of my listeners WhatsApping across and asking, then do we have to be worried about signing them up for CCAs in school? a lot of schools, it was mandatory to have, in my school, it was mandatory. I couldn't just join a society. I had to have a sport. It was compulsory. But that was a secondary school. I don't think that was the case at primary school. By that age, you're 12, 13, 14, 15. And that's when the CCAs do start. And you'll be practicing like once or twice a week, potentially. But that's different from competitive sport training, potentially?
10: Quite different.
7: Yeah.
10: I'm a proponent of CCA. I think in our current society, again, it's divided into maybe two broad segments. Mm-hmm. The one group that is pushed too hard, too early, and the other group that's unfortunately a bit too... what's the term for it?
7: Too adventurous?
10: No, I was more thinking of...
7: the opposite side.
10: Yeah, couch potato, but that's a very old term. But you know what I mean? There's not enough
7: activity. The sedentary individual.
10: Yes, yeah. And again, in kids, you have to expose them to that level of activity that they get used to and carry on into adulthood.
7: Yeah. I think the CCA is particularly useful for where the baseline is zero. And if you're just focused on going for academic classes and tuition, you need the CCA to help you in terms of growing the appreciation for physical activity and the benefits it can grant to your academic lifestyle as well. But it's not the same. Like going for your inter-school sports is not the same as participating as an alpine skier in the Olympics and the training one has to do for that.
10: Definitely. Yeah. I agree with you. Yeah.
7: What are the warning signs that are often missed, Doc, that we should definitely pay attention to? I'm not going to be able to see whether my son is secretly popping his shoulder back into place. I'm not going to be able to feel whether my daughter is feeling the impingement when she squats to catch the ball. It's hard. Maybe these don't come up in discussion also.
10: That's true. So some of it is picked up by the coaches. There are very experienced coaches that will pick up early, you know, hey, something's not right or your child's not performing the way it should be. Have a discussion. Other important signs to really not miss is when things are not just a simple sprain or simple injury.
7: Okay.
10: When the child is limping. When there's pain and swelling that persists for more than a couple of days, again, related to how fast their bodies heal and the fact that they have not bounced back after a couple of days should lead you to suspect something else. Another thing, point is recurrence. Whether it's like, again, a weekly thing, you know, they experience pain after the weekend training session or some grueling regime. Those are signs that they should be at least checked out by a medical practitioner.
7: That is a good point. And maybe there are things happening, underlying things that you're not even keenly aware of. I mean, I recently found out I have like flexible tendons and it predisposes me to something called snapping hip syndrome, which I've been having a couple of times in my lifestyle. And maybe when I was young, that was part of some of the injuries that I had, but I just limped around for a week or two and I thought that was normal. There might be an underlying thing that you're not aware of as well.
10: Absolutely right. And it might have happened when you're young. It's still happening now.
7: Yeah, exactly. I just had a couple of weeks ago. So, okay. The things that can mitigate, it's not always about surgery. Don't worry. Parents, it doesn't mean that it's always about surgery for your kids. What are the things that can mitigate and help? Can it be just as simple as making sure that your kids have a good appreciation of proper warm-ups and conditioning and warm-downs?
10: It starts with that.
7: Right.
10: It starts with the form as well. What kind of form that they're using the sport? Are they overcompensating using like their shoulder too much instead of their elbow and wrists? It's very important to also pick up on if the child has pre-existing kind of conditions. Flat feet is one of them. So rather than...
7: That's quite common, right?
10: That is. So rather than just tell them, oh, you know, just it's part and parcel normal to play through pain, get a bit of orthotics, you know, see the right person that improves their biomechanics.
7: Okay, so flat foot should not impede someone from being sporting and physically active.
10: It should not, yeah. And of course, in my practice, I work very closely with physiotherapists. Mm. And again, it's just picking up whether the child is overdoing something, whether or not it needs to be changed a little bit, or if they can't change what they do, whether you can do strengthening exercises and a bit of variety, you know, rather than the same repetitive thing, stressing the same body part that's still developing and growing.
7: Yeah. Do you know, actually speaking of strain, something that I've been doing a couple of shows on, I've been a bit worried at how younger and younger people are going to the gym from a very young age now as well and doing, you know, lifting very heavy weights and because it's trendy. And maybe they're looking for the aesthetic aspects as well. And that's overuse and overstrain from a young age as well. Is that a worrying aspect, the gym culture from a young age?
10: It is. And rightfully, like you said, I think it's also related to social media.
7: Yeah.
10: Kids are exposed to social media at a younger age. They, you know, receive information or what's perceived as an ideal or desirable body shape. And again, that pursuit to achieve it, not realizing that, again, these kids may not have the resource that their parents would have. They may just do it on their own. They may do it without...
7: The careful training eye that's watching them do it as well for technique and things like that.
10: Yes, exactly that. And they just keep pushing themselves on kind of like a self-injuring spiral kind of loop, if you get what I mean. Yeah.
7: And are you... What kind of overuse injuries are you... Just to remind our listeners, what kind of the most common overuse injuries are you seeing now that we can keep an eye out for?
10: So you generally, in the developing child, you divided it into either, say, the dynamic parts, like the tendons and ligaments kind of overuse injuries. So those are things like your shoulder tendons, too much inflammation, then it's a form of tendinitis or tendinopathies, which also have a bit of micro tears. The other side of the coin are the parts of the bones that are still growing. So not the physis, but the apophysis that is part of the accessory growth areas. Very commonly in my practice, we see it in the knees, which is also known as Osgood-Schuttler's disease. So you get that bump under the kneecap. And the other one is pain in the heel, also known as Sever's disease. So those are the general broad groups that we see in the developing athlete.
7: Don't ignore your limping child and ask them if they're popping their shoulders in. As well, that's worrying. Dr. Chua, this has been fascinating. Time has flown by. Thank you so much for your time. I appreciate it today.
10: Thank you for having me, Daniel.
7: He's Dr. Zachary Chua, consultant orthopedic surgeon from Acme Orthopedics. We've been talking about whether or not we're pushing our children again into highly competitive sporting participation from far too young an age. I'm not talking about CCAs or just being physically active. That is necessary. But the idea of overuse, the idea of high performance training from a very young age. That's my discussion on today's Health Matters. Thanks for joining me.
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7: Time for your latest news headlines. OpenAI will commit more than $300 million to boost Singapore's artificial intelligence ecosystem. The ChatGPT creator says this includes establishing its first AI lab, applied AI lab, that is, outside the United States. So the tech firm will also expand its technical team in Singapore by more than 200 people over the next few years. The move will include efforts to train mid-career engineers and provide technical AI-driven support for startups. It's one of several agreements signed to strengthen Singapore's position as an AI hub. Others include a new national AI partnership with Google, and this will focus on areas such as healthcare, life sciences, and education. U.S. chipmaker NVIDIA will set up a new research center here focusing on embodied AI, and this includes robots which can operate in the physical world. The firm is also aiming to make computing more efficient. Later this year, several types of robots will be trialed at Punggol Digital District. The robots will carry out food and parcel deliveries as well as security patrols. There will also be a new partnership to establish Singapore's first live testbed for physical AI in a public space, with the trial helping to streamline rules and safety measures for mass adoption. CNA 938 spoke with Professor Chen Yiming from the School of Mechanical and Aerospace Engineering, NTU. He's also Program Director for the Bachelor's Degree in Robotics. He has more on the advantages of having robots for patrols and inspections in Singapore.
15: I think it's the when they look at the massive crowd and then want to identify something, because currently we can use a security camera to do that, but security camera are always fixed at the certain spots, right? But the robot can move around. So I believe this is much, their response time can be much faster than putting a human there.
7: Singapore has retained its top spot as Asia-Pacific's leading meeting city for the 23rd straight year, and that's according to the International Congress and Convention Association. Singapore was also recognized as a top meeting destination by event and hospitality technology company Cvent. It's the eighth time since 2016 that Singapore has claimed that honor. In a media release, the Singapore Tourism Board said the awards recognize the country's ability to host the world's most prestigious international business events, thanks to its global connectivity and reputation as a trusted neutral global hub. Well, just over 155 meetings were held here last year, an 8% increase from 2024. Meanwhile, STB has signed a three-year partnership with global events organizer Informa to bring more international conferences and exhibitions to the country. The agreement will see the launch of three new events this year, and STB is targeting some $4.5 billion in MICE tourism receipts by the year 2040. I'm Daniel Martin for Singapore Today. Headlines anytime on CNA 938 and at CNA.Asia. Talking traffic with you on this midweek Wednesday evening on the roads of Singapore. The latest showing news of two breakdowns. One is on Ang Mo Kio Avenue 1 towards Upper Serangoon, just after the CTE Avoid Lane 2. Also a breakdown on the TPE to PIE at Lorong Halos entrance. Traffic's heavy though on the SLE to BKE at Woodlands Avenue 12 and heavy on Upper Thomson towards SLE between Sin Ming Avenue and Jalan Todak.
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7: Time for Asia Business on this midweek Wednesday, May 20th. Let's see how the local stock market has fared today. Singapore shares closing lower. The STI is down 0.5% to 5,045. Yang Tse Tsiang Shipbuilding among the top decliners, losing some 3.3% to $3.81. First Resources, a palm oil producer, fell 5.9% to $3.03. AEM, a semiconductor solutions provider, bucked the downward trend, gaining 4.1% to $9.60. For the latest on the markets and the economy across Asia, on Singapore Today, Arun Pai is joining me. He's partner at Monk's Hill Ventures. Arun, welcome back. Let's talk Asian market performances today. We have seen some fresh attacks in the Gulf and further tightening of geopolitical tensions. What was it like across the board for Asian markets today?
17: Good evening, Daniel. Well, markets in this region took cues from the overnight, a bit of correction in the U.S. markets. You have Japan and Australia down about 1.3%, Korea KOSPI down nearly 1%, and to round it off, Hong Kong and Singapore down about 0.5%.
7: Looking to oil prices, did you see any indications of big movements there following U.S. President Donald Trump's statement that the war in Iran could end very quickly, that China might be buying more oil from the United States?
17: Well, it's one of these whipsawing, high volatile underlying commodity. As of last time that I checked, oil was down about 2% based on this potentially positive news or tweets, I should say. Ended up being WTI being about 102 and Brent at 109.
7: Well, 20 operation documents inked between China and Russia. How interesting is all that's coming just after the Trump-Xi dialogue as well. So we've seen leader Xi Jinping and Vladimir Putin signing these joint statements for comprehensive strategic coordination. There's also an energy deal in that mix. How has that impacted sentiment in Chinese markets today?
17: So honestly, I think I was a bit disappointed with Trump coming to China with all that firepower, right? You had Elon Musk, you have Jensen, you have the CEOs of Goldman, Citi, various other financial institutions, MasterCard, etc. And sadly, the end result of all of that seemed to be 200 Boeing planes and some soybean, right? And obviously like billions of dollars worth of soybean.
7: Yeah.
17: But it just,
7: where were the tech agreements? We saw Tim Cook there as well. Where were those?
17: Exactly. Like I was really hoping, given the situation China is in, given the situation US is in, that both of them would really want to come out of this at least appearing stronger and getting signing on that dotted line and getting some big deals done.
7: Sadly, yeah. I mean, it seems like it was actually quite smart of China to arrange for these deals to be signed with Russia after that as well. Good point. Thank you so much to Arun Pai, partner Monk's Hill Ventures, for joining me for the latest on the markets and the economy here in the Asian markets region. I'm Daniel Martin for Singapore Today.
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18: For businesses, this means reviewing operations and improving energy efficiency. For households, it means being mindful of daily energy use. These may seem like small steps, but taken together, they make a real difference. The government will support you. but our collective response will be far stronger if each of us plays our part too.
7: That's an excerpt, of course, from Prime Minister Lawrence Wong's address to Singaporeans on the Middle East situation last month. And that was the impetus, the inspiration for this series. Every Wednesday on TalkBack, it's Crisis Conversations, where we talk about the steps that everybody can take, where some of the cost rises might appear, and how we can plan for it. I've highlighted different sectors in Singapore, whether it's petrol and your driving costs, whether it is the delivery sector and the triple whammy it might experience with rising food costs, rising petrol costs, and lower demand from the average individual. And today, shining the spotlight on the sports and leisure sector. Again, the series is not to say that we have to go down an austere path, that somehow it has to be about restricting everything, but it's about being better forewarned and to plan ahead. In the sports and leisure sector, are there soon going to be higher costs that you're facing, and how will you be dealing with it? Case in point, we've just seen the announcement of the situation for football fans with the Premier League's new streaming service. There are different tiers that range from $16 for a 24-hour pass to $399 a year for the new streaming service, Premier League Plus, which launches in partnership with StarHub this August. We also saw in the news yesterday, on Tuesday, May 19th, the announcement of the closure of Snow City, one of Singapore's longest-running indoor attractions, preparing to close after 26 years. It's interesting because, you know, that's probably and possibly a reflection of an aging venue as well as changing consumer habits. But so ironic that I also recently just interviewed on my show Singapore's first Olympic alpine skier that debuted at the Winter Olympics. One would have hoped that that would have spurred interest in some winter sports, for instance. But as costs rise, my question today is, will you be spending less on sports and leisure?
19: Have your say. It's TalkBack with Daniel Martin. Call in 669 11938 or WhatsApp 963 11938.
7: Looking forward to hearing what you think, because the other side of the story that I'm also curious about, what with the announcement of the Premier League's new streaming service, some countries are possibly not going to sign on to streaming platforms for football this year, maybe due to time differences, but also maybe due to the cost that they're being charged. And there have even been global concerns about whether or not we're going to see a rise in terms of piracy or set-top boxes where people are going to find their way around and still gain access. And unfortunately, Singapore has been highlighted and spotlighted before as a location that is known for pirate access to sports events and sports streams. Could that also be something that happens during periods like 2026? Eric Lynch is joining me. Eric is director of Sporting Insights Asia. It's a sports business consultancy. Welcome back to Singapore Today. It's been a couple of years since we had you on air. It's good to have you back. Eric, hello.
20: Hello, Daniel. Thank you for having me.
7: Good to have you. Do you think that this sector, when it comes to belt tightening, cost pressures, inflationary concerns, stagflation concerns, sports and leisure, is that a sector that suffers historically during sectors and times like this?
20: It's all upon the person's discretion, whether this is a discretionary expenditure or a necessity, obviously. If we're talking about the EPL, I think there's a significant population here. Singapore is one of the strongest Premier League followings in Asia. So I think in this particular case, EPL probably will not be impacted so negatively based upon the economic situation. But time will tell, and this is going to be a test case for the EPL.
7: Interesting for a small country like us to have such a strong, fervent following for something like the Premier League. Do you think Singaporeans are also becoming more selective about which sports and leisure activities are worth paying for?
20: There is a revolution in the sports casting world, essentially that you're having quite a bit of more discretion and control over what you're consuming. So I think along with that bouquet of choices and delivery, then naturally you can have a lot more discretion on what you can purchase, and you can make your expenditures accordingly.
7: I would have thought the reverse is true, because I'm so fascinated to see that with the birth and the spread of streaming services, I'm seeing more sports being broadcast on streaming platforms than I ever have before, where before you might have to go to a specific sports streaming platform. Now on Disney Plus, I could get, you know, baseball or basketball or wrestling, you know, sports access that maybe wasn't there before. Could there be a greater diversification to sports access actually because of this trend?
20: I totally agree. That's the way things are moving. You can watch your favorite college basketball team, your favorite golf league. You can watch very much a la carte, which is available now.
7: Yeah, because before I would have to specifically want to subscribe to that sport, but now I'm seeing it bundled in. And, you know, for the average viewer and for the sports industry, that might be great, because I might never have wanted to watch college basketball before, but because it's there and I'm home on a Thursday night and it's like dinner time, okay, I'll pop it on and I'll watch it. And I might become a new convert for the very first time. It's a very interesting approach.
20: Exactly.
7: What about cost? The Premier League is saying that this new platform is the first direct-to-consumer platform globally, and the prices have been announced. $16 for a 24-hour pass, but that's only on your laptop or your phone, or your tablet rather, and $399 for a year onto Premier League Plus. Is fan loyalty and demand strong enough to withstand pricing?
20: Well, I think for the diehard fan, I think the pricing will be a minor issue and access will be welcomed. So since there's such a strong demand and there's a history of subscriber-based purchasing here in Singapore, I think there's going to be a strong tolerance. I might be proven wrong, and people will vote by their wallets, and the Premier League will find out as well with StarHub.
7: Yeah.
20: So, you know, the diehard fan, I think, although there'll be some grumbling about the pricing, yeah, I think in general, it will be received and paid for.
7: But fans always find a way. And so I want to bring up a WhatsApp for one of my listeners that came through at the beginning of the show, who says, I foresee a spike in the sale of set-top boxes. Oh, no. So we went through this a little while ago, several months ago, clamping down, of course, on the sale of set-top boxes with illegal software and access to sporting streams. We know that Singapore has been highlighted before. We know that Interpol and EPL has been clamping down and investigating certain locales and locations for illegal access to sports streaming. But fans find a way, unfortunately, whether it's VPNs or whether it's set-top boxes. If prices get high and if there are cost strains elsewhere, cost of fuel, it's more expensive to drive my car, it's more expensive to buy groceries, I think I'll get a set-top box. What if that happens? What if that, I mean, is that to be expected?
20: You know, that is up to the regulatory and control of Interpol, et cetera, and the enforcement. I think it's inevitable that people will all find a way to find their way towards that type of content. It's just a matter of their desire to see live sport. And of course, EPL is top tier for many people here in Singapore. Mm. So it's a very difficult challenge. And I think the EPL is going to be looking very closely at the impact of the pricing and the piracy issue here in Singapore.
7: I suspect I'll be reading out a lot more headlines as well about clampdowns and people being issued letters for access during this period as well. To our listeners, will your costs and spending in terms of sports and leisure be affected by rising costs? Give me a WhatsApp, send a voice note. Would love to hear from you. Another person saying, when it comes to venues, there's always a lot of free venues. Singapore has a lot of free access and wonderful options for the entire family. I don't think I'll be spending a lot on sports, but I don't think I will be traveling for sports. Traveling for sports, that's interesting. Okay, so I think, yeah, that's another element which we could weave in later on down the discussion. I know some people would regularly do things like fly overseas for snowboarding, for certain sports and leisure activities that are not available in Singapore. That's a good point that I could raise later in the show. But let's talk a little bit about something else that came out from these pricing tiers that were announced for the Premier League. Flexible passes, the daily rated pass at a more affordable price point. This coming in at what? $16 for this 24-hour pass. It's great if your favorite team. is playing on just that day. But then here's the thing that really pains me. It's only going to be on your laptop or your phone. Like, I'm a big fan of watching on a big screen, and I'm so sad that people might have to relegate themselves to this situation. What do you think about the appeal of the flexible pass and the fact that people might be watching amazing sports on smaller screens?
20: Well, I think, Daniel, there's the ability to cast on most smart televisions now. So without a major lag, if you're connected well. So you can cast your product onto your large screen.
7: I wonder whether that will be restricted, though, because so in the past, like some of the abilities to cast, like StarHub has a tier where you can have stream your favorite shows on your phone and device, but they block the ability to cast it to a bigger screen because it's the lower tier. I wonder whether that'll be factored in here as well.
20: I do wonder as well. But I take your point that it is not as good to watch on a smaller screen. But the flexibility does offer some benefits if you're a casual viewer and you want to watch the recent race between Arsenal and Manchester City, but you don't want to pay for the monthly pass. You can now go in for the day, take a look at a relatively accessible price point at $16 and gain access.
7: Another listener saying, why aren't we seeing more announcements about free-to-air matches? I think that will probably come up later during the season, particularly when some of the match fixtures and the round robins have completed as well. But will there always be that core group of people that rely on free-to-air, and will that still... That's not going to change. There's a core group there, and that's not going to be impacted too much, yeah? What do you think?
20: Yeah, I think that group will be shrinking as time goes on. As people, you know,
7: do you
20: get into the?
7: You think more of the free-to-air fans will switch over to subscription?
20: I do over time. I think that's it's a natural progression.
7: What about subscription fatigue, though? Because look, when I add up all my subscriptions, I get a real shock sometimes. And actually, my New Year's resolution this year was to cut down the number of subscriptions because I got I'm subscribing for extra internet space on the cloud. I'm subscribing for like an app that lets me write down notes. I'm subscribing for the Microsoft Word. And then when you really add it all up, and then you think, oh my gosh, I'm subscribing to Netflix and HBO and Prime and also like Disney Plus. And then on top of that, I'm going to add on the sports package. Is there going to be this idea of subscription fatigue after a while?
20: Certainly across all genres and things like movies, you can take a look at something that's duplicable. But the EPL and the fanaticism that is reached amongst fans of the EPL is unduplicated. So if you're a very strong fan and a fanatic, that's probably going to be one of the last ones that you're going to cancel.
7: Oh, interesting. Because I was wondering whether because it's a one-off payment, that it is the one that people will sacrifice. Because it's not an everyday situation. So maybe they'll do like what my other listener has WhatsApped across and says, I see a lot of people sharing passwords. Maybe that'll be the future of EPL subscription. I'm sure there's going to be ways to clamp down on that as well.
20: Yeah, I mean, that's another way to try and avoid that. But if you're a core fan, you don't want to have a disrupted service. You could pop in and pop out, I guess. But most people like the coverage of the matches as well, the commentary, the highlights, etc. Of course, you can get that offline or, on other digital platforms now. And that's a whole challenge for the EPL. Yeah. And opportunity is that, you know, there's so much support, commentary, etc. on digital platforms now, on streaming, on Twitch, on YouTube. They really have to put the premium on the live match that they have.
7: Getting a bit concerned that a lot of the messages I'm getting from listeners seem to be like the left of center thing to do.
20: well, where there's a will, there's a way, as they say.
7: Clearly, when sports fans, very creative individuals, very creative. Yeah, the fanaticism is the driving point. It's like, I'm going to do what it takes to get what I love.
20: Exactly right.
7: Oh, exactly. Keep sending it in, guys. Okay. I want to know whether or not the subscription model... What's it doing to the traditional telco models? And when it comes to the world of sports broadcasting, what does it do to that? Like in Singapore, there's no strong ESPN following. I know Sky in Malaysia has some sports channels, but the whole concept, the whole idea of sports broadcasting has really taken a hit, I think, with this subscription approach.
20: Yeah, I mean, I used to work for ESPN. And certainly the cable broadcast model is drastically different right now and will continue to move towards subscription streaming. But as far as telcos go and StarHub, if the EPL is viewed as an anchor product that keeps its subscription base on, then they will continue to pay the fees to the EPL as well to keep the rates and their carriage there to maintain their overall package.
7: Hey, Eric, what do you think about the fact
20: that it is a supporting system?
7: It is?
20: Go ahead.
7: I was going to say, what do you think about the fact that this is being trialed in Singapore? I mean, of all markets, it's so interesting that it's being trialed in Singapore, this specific subscription model. If it's successful, what could be the outcomes here?
20: Well, Singapore is special. High interest, high broadband, an affluent consumer base, but obviously technically savvy. Piracy is an issue. It is really sort of a test case and a manageable test case with a strong partner like StarHub. How it could be applied to other markets is questionable. I think other markets are larger, have larger footprints, more difficult to deliver. But it is a special test case that the EPL can use and learn on their delivery mechanism. Keep in mind, this is the first time that they've gone alone, done their production alone, and distributed a consumer service. So they need a smaller test market like Singapore to make sure that technologically it's going to work, that they can control it.
7: And with a high broadband, high penetration rate, high fan base, this could be the ideal fan base and digital market to test bed that out on. Interesting. And maybe also to see the price elasticity for fans. Eric, it's been a pleasure. Thank you so much. Eric Lynch is Director of Sporting Insights Asia, a sports business consultancy. I'm going to end off with some comments from my listeners. Another listener saying, hi, Daniel, it's KX here. What I foresee is another issue of accounts being hacked. Oh, no! You say you saw your Spotify account get hacked a lot. Maybe that'll be happening here when it comes to sports. Another listener says, with a subscription model, is it going to be harder for big telcos in terms of the pie will be smaller, like for StarHub? Well, we did address that a little bit earlier on as well. It's a unique option and opportunity that can be offered, but that is a really great point which I raised earlier as well. Thanks for taking part in the show, everybody, and for being a part of the discussion. This has been TalkBack.
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0: 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Now, a letter to myself with Joel Chua.
8: Thank you so much, as always, for joining us. Coming up in just a little while, our guest today sold his company for a princely sum at an age when most other people's careers would have just started gaining momentum. Damon Lai, the co-founder of the chair and desk brand ErgoTune, shares with us how life changed after he achieved what many entrepreneurs dream of, the values he gained in the process. And of course, shares with us his letter to himself as well. But first, here's the news. OpenAI will commit more than $300 million to boost Singapore's artificial intelligence ecosystem. The ChatGPT creator says this includes establishing its first applied AI lab outside the United States. The tech firm will also expand its technical team in Singapore by more than 200 people over the next few years. The move will include efforts to train mid-career engineers and provide technical AI-driven support for startups. It's one of several agreements signed to strengthen Singapore's position as an AI hub. Others include a new national AI partnership with Google, and this will focus on areas such as healthcare, life sciences, and education. U.S. chipmaker NVIDIA will set up a new research center here focusing on embodied AI, and this includes robots which can operate in the physical world. The firm is also aiming to make computing more efficient. Several types of robots will be trialed at Punggol Digital District later this year. They'll serve roles like deliveries and security patrols. A new partnership aims to establish Singapore's first live testbed for physical AI in a public space. CNA's Alexandra Anan reports now, featuring Chief Robotics Officer at Certis, Kelvin Tay. We'll bring you that report in just a moment. 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
9: Whether it's delivering mail, food, or even cleaning up a spill, robots could soon become a common sight. But moving out of the lab and into the real world means navigating obstacles, people, and even other robots. That's why they will soon be put to the ultimate test at Punggol Digital District. Eight firms, including ride-hailing company Grab and security services provider Certis, are set to run large-scale trials here. The aim is to develop common rules for mass adoption.
27: We don't look at it as just measuring, you know, how many robots are being deployed, or what applications are being developed, but we are looking at how we can augment our frontline workers in terms of improving their reaction times to situations, allowing them to patrol a wider area, allowing them to be able to get more insights into the job so that they can actually do it more effectively.
9: The data collected will be used to redesign workflows so workers can take on higher value roles, such as supervision and operations management. Digital Development and Information Minister Josephine Teo says such test beds are key in helping spread acceptance and ultimately adoption.
28: We will create an integrated data platform, design real-world test scenarios and rules that enable robots to safely operate across the district. Robots can help our workers enhance service delivery to areas that are currently underserved.
9: She was speaking at the Asia Tech Summit, where she also outlined refreshed priorities under the National AI Strategy. These, she says, build on recent efforts to transform key sectors and make Singapore a leading hub for innovation.
28: In all these efforts, Singapore entities will not be passive observers waiting for solutions to be served on a platter.
8: You're listening to the news on CNA 938, and that was Digital Development and Information Minister Josephine Teo, ending that report by Alexandra Anand. COE premiums closed mostly higher in the latest bidding exercise, except for the smaller Category A cars, which fell for the first time after six consecutive increases. Cat A cars dropped more than $500 to around $124,200. Bigger Category B car COEs climbed more than $3,200 to about $129,500. Commercial vehicle premiums rose more than $4,700 to around $92,200. Motorcycle premiums closed at nearly $9,700, an increase of about $200. And open Category COEs gained $2,300 to $130,000. Bread manufacturer Gardenia is shifting its bakery production from Singapore to Johor Bahru in Malaysia, resulting in the retrenchment of 141 employees at its Pandan Loop facility. The company says the move is part of ongoing efforts to improve operational efficiency and remain competitive amid an increasingly

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3: The board will also include philanthropists and energy transition experts.
4: The IAB will provide strategic advice and feedback to keep FASTP aligned with global and regional energy transition trends. It will also guide the scaling and deployment of FASTP funds and inform the development of its next phase. The IAB members include Lord Adair Turner, Chair of the Energy Transitions Commission, Baroness Shriti Vadera, Chair of the World Bank Private Sector Investment Lab, and Mark Gallagher, co-founder of the Three Cans Group.
3: Singapore has pledged up to $500 million with a long-term goal of raising $5 billion to finance the projects. Under the Green Investments Partnership, it received a second tranche of funding from DBS and Cathay United Bank. This brings total funds to $800 million. About $128 million of the amount raised so far will go to four sustainable infrastructure investments in Southeast Asia. And more than a million football fans are expected in New York and neighboring New Jersey next month for the FIFA World Cup. The tournament is expected to deliver a $3.3 billion boost or more to the local economy, but fans will be paying a hefty price to be part of it. Mitch McCann with this report from Manhattan to the MetLife Stadium.
5: The first price hurdle for overseas football fans is simply getting here. The price of jet fuel is hovering around $4 to $5 a gallon. That's about $1 to $1.30 a litre, as tensions in the Middle East weigh on the markets. And that's pushing up the price of airfares. Fans who book late could expect to pay significantly more for air tickets. Most fans are expected to arrive at John F. Kennedy Airport here in New York. But what's it actually going to cost once you get here? Well, let's head into the city and find out. And there's nothing more New York than taking a yellow cab. Okay, so from JFK to the middle of Manhattan here in Times Square, there is a flat fee of $70, but you also have to pay tolls, a tip, and surcharges. So all up, it cost us $102. Then there's the question of where to stay in the city that never sleeps. According to analytics group CoStar, as of late April, only about 18% of hotel rooms were booked for the tournament period between June 13 and July 19. That's down from 26% at the same time last year. Vijay Dandapani from the Hotel Association of New York City blames the low volume of bookings in part to what's being called the Trump slump, which is when visitors are less inclined to come here because of the president's policies.
6: I think it's significant. I don't know that I could ascribe a particular ratio, but I'd easily say it's between 15 and 20% because the visas are obviously one part of that. But even otherwise, this sense that you're not welcome in the country is being telegraphed sometimes overtly, sometimes many times subtly.
5: No trip to New York is complete without the food, and that comes at a cost too. A hot dog at a stand like this one, $5. A classic bagel, $5.55. Then there's getting to the matches themselves, one of the most controversial costs of this World Cup. A train from Penn Station in Manhattan to MetLife Stadium in East Rutherford, New Jersey, usually costs $12.90. But during the World Cup, a round trip could set you back $98. And that price was brought down from $150 and then $105, which had provoked outrage. Now, if you've made it this far with me to MetLife Stadium, you know that tickets don't come cheap. Official prices started at around $140 for lower-tiered matches. Premium seats can run past $8,000 for the final, with resale prices climbing even higher. So, how do all of those expenses look? If you were to book flights 5 weeks before the tournament, round-trip economy tickets from Singapore, for example, would cost around $2,800 US. At hotels, plus match tickets, transport, food and incidentals, that could set you back by more than $10,000 US. For many fans, the FIFA World Cup is a once-in-a-lifetime experience, a chance to be part of something bigger than the game itself. But it all comes at a price that's far out of reach for most people.
3: Mitch McCann with that report for CNA 938. And that's the news here on CNA 938. For headlines anytime, stay

0: with us. You can also get those headlines and the full stories on CNA.asia. Quick check on the traffic situation. Now, if you're on the roads, please be aware of an accident on the PIE towards Tuas. After To Guan Road, please drive with care. Weather-wise, tomorrow, umbrellas out again with thundery showers over many areas in the pre-dawn and early morning. Temperatures tomorrow hitting 33 degrees Celsius.
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2: Now, a letter to myself with Joel Chua.
0: Thanks so much, as always, for your company. You know that saying, necessity is the mother of all invention. You know, while our guest today didn't invent standing desks and ergonomic chairs, what he needed was a much easier way to buy them online. The catalyst, his frustrating experience trying to buy a standing desk online for his newly renovated room. That was in the year 2017, and while still in university, Damon Lai and two of his friends decided that they could make the online buying experience much easier and much more pleasant. And so they co-founded their online business selling standing desks, which would eventually evolve into the brand EverDesk Plus. The ergonomic chair brand ErgoTune would soon follow. 6 years after starting their business in 2022, Damon and his two fellow co-founders sold their company in a deal reportedly worth around $15 million. Damon was 31 years old. In our conversation, Damon shares the most valuable insights on business and life he's gained through that experience. But first, Damon Lai shares with us how they got the company started back in 2017.
3: The initial part of how we fund the initial purchase order. We found a supplier, but the initial stock that's required, they told us. So we were very excited, like, oh, $200 for a table. If I can sell at $500, we're going to make $300. We went to the supplier and we wanted to order like a few units. And supplier said, no, you can't order a few units. There's something called minimum order quantity.
0: Yes.
3: Right? So it required us to order $30,000, $40,000 worth of standing desk.
0: Right.
3: And we're like, how do we get that money? Because we were kids. So what we did is that we created a website. Right. I thought we were very smart, because back then the whole idea is building a minimum viable product and like try to find whether there's product market fit and do all the things that to validate the demand. Mm. So we built a website. We launched it on Google Ads to bid for keywords for a standing desk. We didn't have a product. And then we said it's like $500. You can buy it right now in stocks.
0: Right.
3: Right. So we launched a website overnight. I went to sleep. The next day I went to school because we were still starting like the final semester. And then in class, I kept refreshing my email to see if any order comes in. And I remember like halfway through the class, an order came in, Mr. Tan, order 001. So I rushed out of class. I called Mr. Tan. I was like, hey, Mr. Tan, I'm very sorry, but we ran out of stocks for the standing desk because it's very popular. If you don't mind waiting for 2 months, we'll give you a 50% discount. So that was how we funded our initial purchase order to get the initial funding for it. We just launched the website, and every time a customer's order it, we gave them a discount or a refund.
0: Did Mr. Tan wait for 2 months?
3: Did he get his desk? Yes, he did.
0: And his 50% discount?
3: Yes, and his 50% discount. God bless Mr. Tan. Thank you for being our initial investor.
0: Okay. So that's how the company started, first with desks, and then you expanded to ergonomic chairs, right? How does one go from a company like that you guys started with no external investors. 6 years later, you would sell the company for what, 15 million Singapore dollars, right?
3: Around there, yeah.
0: What were the key things you did right that led you from that to 15 million dollars?
3: A big part of it is the branding, which I think is both overused and underused.
0: Hmm.
3: A lot of entrepreneurs that I meet tells me that they are very obsessed with the branding. But I think that's a mistake in the sense that they're obsessed about a brand that doesn't exist yet. They're like, the business is not launched yet, right? And they'll be like, oh, I need the font to be perfect. I need the color to be perfect because it all affects the branding. But I think that is the wrong way to obsess about it.
0: Hmm.
3: What we did right is that we only really thought about the branding. We were very casual about the branding until we knew it's something. And before that, we were very happy to experiment and throw things away. But when we obsess about branding, it is not so much the visuals, it is not so much about the fonts, as much as it is about the positioning. Because that is where we really want. That is a fundamental thing, if you ask me, even today. There were a lot of tactical things that we did right, but fundamentally, we got our positioning right.
0: What was the positioning, and how did you identify that this was the positioning that would get you success?
3: We thought about where can we create a category or slice out the market that we can own and be a leader in. Because back then, if we thought about chairs, because customers kept coming to us and they were telling us they want chairs, right? I was very resistant in the beginning because everyone was like, there's a 100-pound gorilla in the market called Secret Lab. They were the famous chair brand. Everyone knows Secret Lab. Right? So we're like, I was thinking, there's no way we can compete with them. But where we did right with the branding, and in particular the positioning in branding, is that we thought, oh, their positioning as a gaming chair leaves a gap in the ergonomic professional chair market, right? Everyone wanted to compete. So if you look at it back then, everyone wanted to compete in the gaming chair space. They were like 1,000 gaming chairs brand copycats of Secret Lab. But where we realized there wasn't a leader is in this category. If you subdivide the idea of chairs being a category into subcategories as gaming chairs, and then we thought there probably is a category for professionals, professional ergonomic chair. Something you could imagine a bank buying, right? Something you could imagine buying for your parents. You can't quite imagine buying Secret Lab for that because it's a very gaming position. Right? So we thought this is the place that we can occupy, that no one is competing in, that we can build a brand around.
0: Right.
3: Yeah. And I think that was a foundation for what allowed us to win, because everything then was built on top of that, right? Finding that place where no one is rushing to and owning that space, like dividing it. But it's an art and a science, right? It's, you need to divide the market into something that is not competitive, but also large enough. So that was the, in hindsight, the genius move that we did.
0: Right. Identifying the gap.
3: The gap in positioning. Right. Because, and I think entrepreneurs don't spend, especially brands, don't spend enough time thinking about this, right? They spend a lot of time obsessing about the colors, the fonts in terms of the branding, but they don't think about how consumers think, which is consumers think in terms of category. Rarely do you wake up and say, I want to buy, sometimes, right? Rarely do you wake up and say you want to buy a specific brand. You wake up and you think you need something in a category. You need a sports car. You need a gaming chair,
0: right?
3: So customers often think category first, and then what is the brand they associate with the category. So your role, if you want to win in position, is to identify what is the category that no one is winning yet that you can try to then win in.
0: Right. Along this journey, that I'm sure like any entrepreneur will say, there were ups and downs. What were some of the more challenging experiences you and your co-founders encountered during this journey that taught you the most lessons as well?
3: Just to clarify, that is the foundation. We did a lot of other things in terms of the execution of finding it. We can go into that, but that's a bit more technical.
0: Sure.
3: But in terms of lesson, the difficult part, I think for me, entrepreneurship is the most difficult part is learning to manage myself. All right. I think entrepreneurship, it's almost an all-in contact sport. It is almost a spiritual journey. I believe who you are at work is very much the person you are at home. So when I am a better founder, a better entrepreneur, a better boss, I'm also a better person at home in my personal life.
0: Could you give an example of what you mean by that?
3: Yeah. So one of the most impactful lessons I've had, I hired a HR consultant, and I've always thought this kind of HR consultant, they'll give you some woo-woo cliche nonsense.
0: At that point, how many staff did you have at that point?
3: This was when we were growing very fast. We were maybe 20-ish people.
0: Okay.
3: So I was resistant, but she sat in one of my meetings. And one of my staff was presenting, and towards the end, she stopped. She was like, okay, Damon, I need to talk to you. And she's very good. She's very good. She knows how to give feedback with the feedback sandwich. She was like, hey, Damon, I can see that you really care, and I appreciate that. But here's what I observed. I observed that when your staff was presenting, your face was very tense. Because in my mind, and she could read my mind, like, it's freaky. She could read my mind, she could see that. I'm thinking, what are you talking about? Why are you being such an idiot? Why do you not understand? I was not saying it in my mind. I was like fighting myself, like, why are you wasting my time? Why don't you get it? Like, why didn't you prepare? But I didn't say it out loud, yeah, right? Yep. So I was, my face had a tension of someone fighting the inner monologue. And she said, you know, the impact of this is that once you, she was very excited to share her idea for the campaign. But the moment you gave this face, it sucked the energy out of her, out of the room, right? No one felt safe to share anymore. That's why when you ask, hey, any other ideas? Everyone kept silent. I was like, oh yeah, that's true. But so I was resistant, right? Like, I had the ego. I was like, but it's nonsense. The idea is nonsense. What do you want me to do? Right? I think what I think. And the advice that she gave me that I still take today is that, again, she was very smart about how she delivers it. She's like, Damon, I appreciate how much you care, but here's what I want you to do. I want you to channel that intensity, that caring about the company into asking yourself the question, what is the most useful thing to do? Instead of why can't she do it? Why right. can't she understand? Because that's it's your fault, it's your problem.
0: Yeah.
3: But instead, ask, what is the most useful thing to do? It's an inner question to yourself right. instead.
0: Reframing the situation.
3: Reframing the situation, right? Seeking that answer that is more empowering for myself.
0: And for the team as well. And if it's empowering for you, it's going to be empowering for the team also.
3: 100%.
0: This kind of vibe that you're talking about, right? It's infectious.
3: 100%.
0: Right?
3: Yeah.
0: And I'm sure I have a feeling that we may continue talking about this later on in our conversation when I ask you what you write in your letter to your younger self. You know, but at this point in time, when you and your co-founder sold the company in 2022. I mean, you guys were in your late 20s or early 30s?
3: About 30. I think about 31. 30, about 31.
0: Yeah. Okay. So you guys became, I'm just going to say it plainly, you guys became millionaires at an age where for most other people, you know, that their careers would probably have, at that age, probably just gaining momentum. How does your worldview change when you find such wealth and monetary success at such a young age?
3: You know how you imagine the day you win the lottery would be a day of celebration and exuberance and insanity? I think the day the money hit the bank, it was a bit disappointing because I didn't get that feeling. I just got, oh, that's cool. It took me a while to process it.
0: In hindsight, why was there a disconnect between the actual experience and what perhaps the anticipation of that moment might have been?
3: Yeah, that's a great question. I think it's because I expected it to be this moment of explosion, right? But when it came, it's just money in the bank. I really needed time to process what this meant for me and how my life would change. The one thing that I did was like, I'm not going to go crazy and go and buy a Lambo or condo at least for 6 months. I want to think about what this money meant for me. I think the realization that I have after like sitting on this for 2 years, 3 years, is that money is great, right? Money solves a lot of scarcity problem that I've had. I grew up in a problematic family, especially with money. But money solves money problems. It doesn't solve the lack of meaning or joy or contribution or sense of worth that you might have. Towards the last month of my company, so after we sold, we had to work for them for 2 years. And I wanted to leave at the end of 2 years. So in the final month of me there, I did all the handover to the team. I shared with them everything I know, what you need to monitor, what are our future plans. And on the last day, I told them, hey, if you have any questions afterwards, don't be a stranger, just call me. It's fine, right? I'll be here to support and to help. And the first week they did, right? The first week I received 2 calls. The second week, I received 1 call. And then the third week, I received no calls. And initially I thought, that's great. They don't need me anymore. I finally have peace, right? Because that's all I've wanted. I just wanted to sell. After I sold the business, I wanted my peace and do my things. By the third week, when I received no calls, I started thinking, shoot, what is my contribution? Is everything I've built, is all my knowledge just worth that 1 week of handover? Is that all I'm worth? Has the world move on in just 2 weeks?
0: Yeah.
3: You know, money doesn't solve that, right? Money doesn't solve the sense of meaning that is so innately important to us.
0: Yeah. And how did you go about recovering that sense of a sense of worth, a sense of value, a sense of purpose?
3: I'm honestly still trying to figure out. I think one of the things I'm trying to tell myself is that because I'm very thankful. I have the freedom to choose what I want to do next. I want to try to apply the lessons that I've learned about spending money to my own pursuit, which is when I thought about, so what the big lesson I have and the big lesson I'll tell people about spending money, right? And I think that's why people fall into a spending trap is that they don't ask themselves enough about, is this something I would enjoy buying if no one can ever see me using it? Because that's how you know it's a status purchase.
0: Right.
3: That's how you get trapped into buying a BMW, because you convince yourself that you do it because you like the engineering, you like the drive, you like the safety. But really, what you like is how people look at you when you step out of the car. So I have that rule for myself, but of asking myself, hey, is this something I would enjoy, I would still want if no one can ever see me buying it or using it?
0: Right.
3: But I don't ask myself enough that question when it comes to what I want to pursue. Because sometimes I feel like pursuing things because I like the glory of it. I imagine it feels nice if, hey, I start a startup and I sell it and I appear on newspaper again. I get that recognition. I get that status. And the enlightened part of me wants to stop pursuing that. Okay. Do things that even no one can see me doing it. I can spend 10 years on it and enjoy.
0: Damon Lai, co-founder of ErgoTune, which is known, of course, for its ergonomic chairs and adjustable desks. The company he and his co-founders founded in 2017 and then sold after 6 years in 2022, when Damon was just 31 years old. When we continue in just a little while, Damon shares what he'd write in his letter to his younger self. Stay with us for that conversation on A Letter to Myself on CNA 938. 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
0: Good evening. It's 8:30. H&M staff across East Asia, including Singapore, are reportedly being asked to reapply for new roles. Those who are unsuccessful face mutual separation in line with local employment laws. It comes as the Swedish fashion retailer is in the process of restructuring its East Asia operations, having moved its Southeast Asia headquarters from Singapore to Kuala Lumpur. According to some employees who spoke with CNA, staff can reapply for 178 available roles. H&M Group's latest annual report revealed it had 368 employees in Singapore last year across several brands, including H&M, COS, and Other Stories. H&M did not confirm the relocation and layoffs when responding to CNA's queries. While the retail giant is not unionized, some employees may be members of the Singapore Mutual and Mercantile Workers Union. The union, which is a National Trades Union Congress affiliate, will offer assistance to affected members. OpenAI will commit more than $300 million to boost Singapore's artificial intelligence ecosystem. The ChatGPT creator says this includes establishing its first AI lab outside the United States. The tech firm will also expand its technical team in Singapore by more than 200 people over the next few years. The move will include efforts to train mid-career engineers and provide technical AI-driven support for startups. It's one of several agreements signed to strengthen Singapore's position as an AI hub. Others include a new national AI partnership with Google, and this will focus on areas such as healthcare, life sciences, and education. US chip maker NVIDIA will set up a new research center here focusing on embodied AI. This includes robots which can operate in the physical world. The firm is also aiming to make computing more efficient. Later this year, several types of robots will be trialed at Punggol District Digital District. The robots will carry out food and parcel deliveries as well as security patrols. There'll also be a new partnership to establish Singapore's first live testbed for physical AI in a public space, with the trial helping to streamline rules and safety measures for mass adoption. Here's Josephine Teo, Digital Development and Information Minister. I do apologize for that slight delay. We'll bring you the soundbite in a subsequent news bulletin. You're listening to CNA 938. Well, CNA 938 also spoke with Professor Chen Yiming from the School of Mechanical and Aerospace Engineering at NTU. He's also Program Director for the Bachelor's Degree in Robotics. He has more on the advantages of having robots for patrols and inspections here in Singapore.
9: I think it's the when they look at the massive crowd and then want to identify something, because currently we can use a security camera to do that. The security camera are always fixed at the certain spots, right? But the robot can move around. So I believe this is much, their response time can be much faster than putting a human there.
0: Hawkers at Bedok Central's Block 216 food center saying business is still slow, despite a deep clean after a tuberculosis cluster at three locations in the area, which included the hawker center. Some stallholders told CNA that customer numbers have dropped by up to 70%, with regulars still reluctant to return. Authorities had launched mandatory TB screening in April after 13 genetically similar cases were linked to three Bedok locations. Health Minister Ong Ye Kung visited the food centre earlier this month and reassured the public that dining there remains safe. COE premiums closed mostly higher in the latest bidding exercise, except for the smaller Category A cars, which fell for the first time after six consecutive increases. Cat A cars dropped more than $500 to around $124,200. Bigger Category B car COEs climbed more than $3,200 to around $129,500. Commercial vehicle premiums rose more than $4,700 to around $92,200. Motorcycle premiums closed at nearly $9,700, which is an increase of about $200. And open category COEs gained $2,300 to $130,000. And that's the news here on CNA 938. For headlines anytime, stay with us. You can also get those headlines and the full stories on cna.asia. Let's take a quick look at the traffic situation at this time. An accident on Orchard Road towards Nickel Highway. This is after Claymore Road. Please avoid lanes 1 and 2. An accident on Alexandra Road towards the AYE. Before the AYE, in fact, this is on lane 3. A vehicle has broken down on the AYE towards the MCE after Keppel Road, and we've got a vehicle broken down also on the PRE towards Changi after Stevens Road. Please drive with care wherever you are.
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0: Thanks so much for staying with us on A Letter to Myself on CNA 938. I'm Joel Troy. We're speaking today with Damon Lai, co-founder of ErgoTune, the brand known for its ergonomic chairs and adjustable desks. You know, Damon shared with us how he and two of his friends started their online business back in 2017 while they were still in university, and grew it through savvy branding. 6 years later, in 2022, they sold their company reportedly for $15 million. Damon was just 31 years of age then. Damon now reflects more on his journey and shares with us what he'd write in his letter to his younger self.
3: Everything is a skill issue. Because there used to be a period of my life where I convinced myself that I am like that. I am an introvert. I am a person who wears my emotion on my face.
0: Hmm.
3: The problem with that, which even if it's true, obviously we have genetic predisposition. But the problem with that is that even if that is true, that prevents you from doing anything about it. I went for a social gathering with my ex-wife and her friends.
0: Hmm.
3: And this was when I was younger. And the day after that social gathering, I thought I was okay. I thought I was being myself at the gathering. I was being chill. I was being sociable. But I don't know what happened. But the day after, she told me that, and that was my first time, actually my first time meeting her friends. She told me that her friends thought that I had low EQ. Like I was not being very sociable. And in that moment, all I had was a defense mechanism of like, I don't want to find out why. I don't want to understand what I did that made me feel that way. I just accepted that, oh, crap, I'm a person that's not sociable, that's an introvert, that's a low EQ person.
0: Right.
3: So I had that belief about myself for a very long time. But I think the learning should have been, like, if I could go back and tell myself, I'll tell myself, sure, you might be low EQ, but it is a skill problem. It is not you. It is you haven't learned the skill of what it looks like to be a sociable, extroverted person.
0: And how did you go about learning that skill?
3: Well, YouTube. Hmm. I'm not even kidding, but there is a channel called Charisma and Command.
0: Okay.
3: Which analyzes celebrities.
0: Okay.
3: The interviews they do and why the way they act is high in energy, is charismatic, why it draws people in. For sure, some people are more naturally charismatic, right? 100%. It is not something I'm born with, but even at a low baseline, it's empowering to believe it's a skill that I can pick up some of them, right? I don't need to be like top 0.1% charismatic or high EQ, but I can be decent.
0: Yeah.
3: Right? I can turn it on if I want to, if I learn the skill.
0: Yeah. We are not hostages to our circumstances or to our genetics or 100%. To our personality.
3: 100%.
0: We have the ability to learn skills. Yes.
3: 100%. Everything is skill.
0: And right? Adapt.
3: Yeah. Like, don't believe that you are a certain type of person. Mm. It is changeable.
0: Very nice.
3: I don't know if it's biologically true. It might be false for all I know, but I know it's a powerful belief.
0: Hmm.
3: More than belief. It could be more true that your genetics controls more of your destiny than the skills you learn, right? It could be true that you can learn your whole life and you will underperform someone who's just naturally charismatic. Sure. But is it useful to believe? Nah. Just believe that it can be learned if you want to.
0: And it gives you that sense of empowerment like you talked about earlier.
3: Exactly.
0: Very nice. Thank you for sharing that first message in your letter. Everything or maybe almost everything is a skills issue. Mm. Right. What's your second message in your letter to your younger self?
3: On that note, a skill to have is joy. Joy is a competitive edge.
0: A skill. Joy is a skill. That's a very interesting definition.
3: Joy is a skill.
0: Why do you believe so?
3: I don't know why I believe so, but I want to believe that it's something that can be learned to have more joy in your life. I'm not sure if you watched the Winter Olympics, but Alyssa Liu, ice skating, she gave up on the sport for the longest time because she was under so much pressure. She only came back after she stood her ground. I could be butchering her story, by the way. But I'm going to say with confidence. She came back because she decided that she wanted to do it with joy. She wanted to pick her own music. She wanted to pick her own dress and not let her coach, which I think was her dad, like, decide all the things. And when you look at her performance, she was doing it so much joy. It was, I don't understand ice skating, but the aura is amazing to watch.
11: Mm.
3: Right? So it helped me, it made me think about, oh, hey, like the journey I had was painful, right? The stress was painful. Sure, it was hard. But suffering, beating myself up, being stuck in the mode of, the mood of being angry and annoyed, that's a choice.
11: Mm.
3: Right? So I want to be, I want to learn. I should have learned to bring more joy into my day, because I can go into a meeting that sucked and be like, oh, this sucks. Or be like, eh, it sucks. It's fine, but we will learn. We can still have fun in it.
11: Do you have the joy in your life at this point in time right now?
3: I think so, yeah. I think a bit more. I think it's also daily practice, right? See the joy in the little things of... I think if I was to give myself instructions, it's also a... It's a muscle to be able to find joy in the little things.
11: Right. Yeah. So, so it's really about making a conscious decision.
3: Yeah.
11: That in, even in this moment that maybe instinctively I feel maybe a bit annoyed, a bit cheesed off, but that's a different way to look at it.
3: Yep.
11: And that's the gateway, the entry point to experiencing joy.
3: And practicing joy, yeah.
11: And practicing joy.
3: Yeah. Yeah. Again, it's a letter to myself that I'm still trying to figure out how to do it, but I know it's the right direction.
11: Yes. I think all of us are WIPs, right? All of us are works in progress, right?
3: Yeah.
11: Yeah. You're at a further stage now along that path than you were 5-6 years ago.
3: 100%.
11: Right? Yeah. And maybe in 5-6 years time from now, you will be further down that path as well.
3: I hope so, yeah.
11: Yeah. Thanks for sharing that second message. What's your third message in your letter?
3: My third message would be, so those were two things that I didn't do well that I, if I could go back in time, I want to do differently. So the next two messages are the things I think I did well that I want it to be a reminder.
11: Right.
3: Right. Because I think it's, I think when entrepreneurs give lessons, there's a lot of survivor bias of like them just telling them the things that they didn't do well, but not the things that comes naturally to them. So I'm going to share the things that I thought I did well that was more natural to me.
11: Very nice.
3: I think the first one is go live an imbalanced life. Go live an imbalanced life, because that imbalanced life, especially at a younger age, would give you the balance that you want at a later age.
11: Right. So work-life balance, it's not something that you subscribe to, or at least the conventional definition of work-life balance. It's not something you subscribe to.
3: I think it's something that has to be earned. I think the mistake, the disservice that young people, that I could have done to myself when I was younger, was that insistence on work-life balance. Because it is that period of imbalance when I was younger that allowed me to have this balance as I'm older. Right. So it is a matter of season. You, however you want to call it, you plant the seeds and then sow it later. A million ways to describe it. Right. But one thing, work-life balance out of the bat, I think does you a disservice, because your capital, your asset, your skills, your knowledge compounds when you're younger, and if you can build up that base, it sets you up.
11: Yeah. You've got no, you've got a longer runway ahead of
3: 100%.
11: You.
3: 100%. Right.
11: Yeah. I take the point about, you know, embracing the idea of living an imbalanced life while you're young, when you have the energy on your side, right? But in your journey, was there a point where you felt that maybe the imbalance was too imbalanced, where you felt like, you know, it was perhaps overwhelming for you at some point in time?
3: Surprisingly, I never quite felt that. I think partly because I had a sense of control over what I do. And I, as far as I understand, here's my pop psychology knowledge, is that burnout is not caused so much by overwork as it is by a lack of control. Right? So in my role, even though I was working very hard, I had control over the destiny, I had control, I had agency over the direction. Yeah. So I don't think there was a moment that felt like it was too much in that journey. Yeah. And I'm very thankful for that.
11: Right.
3: Yeah.
11: Thank you for sharing the perspective. So that third message is live an imbalanced life as an entrepreneur when you were younger.
3: And embrace it. Yeah.
11: Embrace it.
3: Because the worst thing I think you can do is live that imbalanced life and beat yourself up about it. Because I think there were periods where I was doing that. I was like, oh, I'm spending all my weekends and holidays. This is very imbalanced. I should take a breather. I should be doing something else. I should it's fine, right? Just accept, tell yourself that, hey, it's going to be a season.
11: Yeah.
3: Have some sense of, okay, at some point you can tone it down, but it's okay to have a season where you just go all in on something.
11: Yeah. Thank you very much for sharing that third message.
3: The mistake of just a quick one is that some people never get out of it. Right? They leave that imbalance 20 hours work week. Sorry, 20 hours. 15 hours work day for their younger lives, and then they continue even into their 30s, into their 40s, without thinking about, is this what I really want? I think that is a danger for, especially for those who are more inclined to having this kind of life.
11: Right. Thank you very much for sharing that perspective and the experience as well. What's your fourth message in your letter to your younger self?
3: My fourth message is to quit. It's a quit in the micro, but persist in the macro. I think what I do particularly well is that some people tell you never give up, but I think that needs a bit more nuance to it. Is what we did well is that we gave up on a lot of things. In the micro, there were a lot of experiments. There were businesses we tried and we said, nope, not this one. There are other businesses we tried and said, not this one. Even within Ergotune, Ergotune was the brand that y'all know, but even within this space, we tried a few other brands. We tried a kids brand. We had a standing desk brand that didn't work as well. We had a different website brand called AgroAge that didn't work as a on-one store. We had a lot of experiments that we tested and we quit on. So it's okay to quit. Like, don't be too stubborn on a singular direction.
11: How do you know when to quit?
3: That is a bit of a...
11: That's a million-dollar question.
3: That is a million-dollar question. Yeah, that is a hard part.
11: But for in your case, in your experience, when did you know that, okay, you know what? We have pulled this string for as much as it can be pulled now. You know, it's not giving us the results we want, and it's, you know, time to just cut our losses.
3: I hate describing it this way, but it's a bit of a fuse.
11: Fuse?
3: Yeah, like you feel it, you know? It's a bit of a feel because sometimes if something is not working, you just... know it. It's a judgment call. It's an art. I don't know how to describe it. But I think I was more willing to quit than others of like, this is not working, let's try something else.
11: Right. And conversely, how do you know that even though you've got such strong headwinds against you, but you know what? I think we should continue despite the resistance, despite the pressure and everything. We can't quit just yet.
3: Yeah. So you quit. You got to be willing to quit the specific direction that and not be stubborn about it, but you've got to persist in continuing to move forward, right? So that is the part you need to persist, which is like, we'll still try to get there, but we just find other ways to get there.
11: So quit the micro, but persist in the macro.
3: In the macro of like, we need to get to a destination. That one should be immovable, right? But how you get there, your first path, you can quit that. Your second path, you can quit. Your path 2.5 might not be the right one. You might jump to path 3.5. There are a million paths to get there. Be willing, flexible to quit in the micro.
11: Damon Lai, co-founder of ErgoTune, which is known for its ergonomic chairs and adjustable desks. When we continue in just a while, Damon shares more about how he's making the most of his time and resources since he and his co-founder sold that company in 2022. Stay with us for that conversation on A Letter to Myself in just a little while. In the meantime, let's take a quick look at the traffic situation. If you're on the roads right now, please be aware of an accident on the PIE towards Changi after Jalan Eunos. Please avoid lane 4. And we've got a vehicle broken down on the TPE towards the SLD after the CTE. Please do drive with care there as well.
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11: Thanks so much for staying with us on A Letter to Myself on CNA 938. Let's continue our conversation with Damon Lai, co-founder of ErgoTune, known for their ergonomic chairs. Well, you know, they actually began selling adjustable desks back in 2017, like Damon shared with us earlier. And thanks in large part to savvy branding, positioning, and a lot of elbow grease, the company was sold in 2022. Damon and his co-founders achieving a goal most entrepreneurs aspire to. Damon was just 31 at the point in time. Damon now shares with us what his current pursuits are.
3: So one thing that my co-founder and I thought about is we're very grateful for other entrepreneurs that gave us their time. So we thought about our journey that we've had of not just the people immediately surrounding us, but of all the wise things that we hear from other entrepreneurs online. And I thought, okay, that was what helped us. So we want other entrepreneurs to have that space as well where a conversation can be life-changing for them.
11: Mm.
3: So we have created an entrepreneurship community for founders, for entrepreneurs, where we meet every month. You come to this meeting with a decision they're struggling with, and we help you work through that problem with your peers. So that you can have a peer group that have done it, that gives you that perspective on the biggest problem that you have.
11: Right. It's a mentoring platform, essentially?
3: It's a peer mentoring platform of other vetted founders.
11: Mm. Vetted founders meaning people who have walked successfully that path.
3: Yep. Who are doing at least $1 million in revenue, who have, and I mean, Joshua and I, it's called Second Surface because we think it's the surface where luck happens.
11: Mm. Expanding your luck surface area.
3: 100%. Right? Mm. Because by putting yourself in the room of fellow entrepreneurs, it gives you the opportunity to come into contact with ideas or just energy, right? That brings you to the next level.
11: Yeah. You're talking about the vibe that is infectious.
3: The vibe that
11: within
3: is infectious.
11: This group, there is that vibe also, right?
3: Yeah.
11: That could make the difference between feeling that you want to give up tomorrow versus, you know what, there is a glimmer of hope. There's a bit more fuel that I'm getting from the people around me.
3: 100%. And it's so much of the way we human work is weird, right? So much of what we do is by modeling.
11: Mm.
3: You can imagine, you can tell yourself over and over again that I need to be more ambitious or hardworking. But that message doesn't quite sink in until you meet someone who's like operating at that level and you're like, oh, that is what it looks like.
11: Mm.
3: Right? So sometimes you just got to be in the room of people like that, that inspires you, that shows you what the ceiling really is.
11: Yeah.
3: Right? Because sometimes you think you're operating at a 10 or 13 for yourself, and then you see someone who's operating at like a 20, it's like, oh, that changes your worldview.
11: Mm.
3: Yeah. So we want to create that kind of room for people, both to be inspired, but also to be able to bring their a decision they're struggling with and talk to fellow entrepreneurs and founder to get perspective or try to arrive at a decision.
11: Mm. Is this an by invitation only group, or can up and coming entrepreneurs who want to gain from benefit from this
3: can reach out to you? It's at secondsurface.org.
11: Okay.
3: But we'll interview everyone.
11: All right. Very nice. Damon, thank you for sharing the journey and those very valuable messages in your letter to your younger self earlier. If you could write another letter this time to your future self, what would you say in this one?
3: I think it's what I mentioned earlier about, because I'm in a stage of choosing what is the next thing that I'm going to work on for the next 5 to 10 years. I think it's going to be something in AI that has gotten me very excited and obsessed in a way I haven't been in a while. But I'm just happy to be building things. I don't know if you have been doing it, but it's magical. I've always been like an ideas kind of guy. Of like, I go to work and be like, oh, we should do A, B, C, D. Like, we should build an app. We should do this. But I'm not technical. The night that I had an idea for an app and I was able to use Claude and just create it overnight, I was like, oh, this is the future, right? I don't know what I'm going to do in this space yet. I'm trying to figure out what the problems are and hopefully build something in this area. But I think what I want to tell myself is that, hey, when you choose to do something, is it something that you're willing to do? Even if no one can see the glory of it. Because I want to avoid myself choosing things that feels nice, that feels high status, that feels like it's going to get me respect, that feels like, oh, I can see myself appearing on CNA interview and that makes me feel good and that's why I want to pursue this path. Right? I don't want to go down a path where, despite the wisdom, I'm still in a different way choosing external validation. Because I think the danger is that the seeking of external validation to fill an internal hole. Right. So I want to ask myself, hey, whatever you choose to do, would you still do it even if you're super successful, no one would know about it.
11: Right.
3: Right. Because then I know it is intrinsic. It is something I enjoy doing. It is something that gives me meaning, gives me purpose.
11: Damon Lai, co-founder of ErgoTune, the brand known for their ergonomic chairs and adjustable desks. They sold their company, Damon and his co-founder sold their company in 2022 for a pretty respectable sum, 6 years after starting the business while they were still in university. My thanks to Damon for sharing with us his journey and his letter to himself. You've been listening to A Letter to Myself on CNA 938. I'm Joel Chua. The 9 o'clock news coming up in about a minute and a half. Good evening.
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11: It's 9 o'clock. Thanks so much for your company. I'm Joel Chua. Coming up in just a little while, we tell you what a one-day itinerary in Venice could look like, and also why Cappadocia in Turkey is so much more than just hot air ballooning. That's coming up on Destination Anywhere with Melanie Olivero and her well-traveled guest after the 9 o'clock news. And then in the second half of this hour, Daniel Martin and his expert medical guest share perspectives on whether some people might be starting their children on competitive sports a little bit too young. the medical perspective on that situation and the question on health matters after the 9:30 news. Stay with us for that conversation as well. But first, it's now 1 minute past 9 o'clock. Good evening. Several types of robots will be trialed at Punggol Digital District later this year. They'll serve roles like deliveries and security patrols. A new partnership aims to establish Singapore's first live testbed for physical AI in a public space. CNA's Alexandra Anan reports, featuring Chief Robotics Officer at Certis, Kelvin Tay.
0: Whether it's delivering mail, food, or even cleaning up a spill, robots could soon become a common sight. But moving out of the lab and into the real world means navigating obstacles, people, and even other robots. That's why they will soon be put to the ultimate test at Punggol Digital District. 8 firms, including ride-hailing company Grab and security services provider Certis, are set to run large-scale trials here. The aim is to develop common rules for mass adoption.
5: We don't look at it as just measuring, you know, how many robots are being deployed, or what applications are being developed. But we are looking at how we can augment our frontline workers in terms of improving their reaction times to situations, allowing them to patrol a wider area, allowing them to be able to get more insights into their job so that they can actually do it more effectively.
0: The data collected will be used to redesign workflows so workers can take on higher value roles such as supervision and operations management. Digital Development and Information Minister Josephine Teo says such test beds are key in helping spread acceptance and ultimately adoption.
6: We will create an integrated data platform, design real-world test scenarios, and rules that enable robots to safely operate across the district. Robots can help our workers enhance service delivery to areas that are currently underserved.
0: She was speaking at the Asia Tech Summit, where she also outlined refreshed priorities under the National AI Strategy. These, she says, build on recent efforts to transform key sectors and make Singapore a leading hub for innovation.
6: In all these efforts, Singapore entities will not be passive observers waiting for solutions to be served on a platter.
11: Digital Development and Information Minister Josephine Teo, in that report by Alexandra Anand. OpenAI will commit more than $300 million to boost Singapore's artificial intelligence ecosystem. The ChatGPT creator says this includes establishing its first applied AI lab outside the US. The tech firm will also expand its technical team in Singapore by more than 200 people over the next few years. The move will include efforts to train mid-career engineers and provide technical AI-driven support for startups. It's one of several agreements signed to strengthen Singapore's position as an AI hub. Others include a new national AI partnership with Google, and this will focus on areas such as healthcare, life sciences, and education. US chip maker Nvidia will set up a new research center here focusing on embodied AI. This includes robots which can operate in the physical world. The firm is also aiming to make computing more efficient. Singapore has raised a total of $800 million to finance green projects in Asia. The second and newest tranche of funding comes from DBS and Cathay United Bank. It's under a three-year-old initiative called FastP, which aims to support clean energy transition projects in the region. Singapore has set a long-term goal of raising a total of $5 billion and has pledged up to $500 million on its own. About $128 million of the amount raised so far will go to 4 sustainable infrastructure investments in Southeast Asia. Singapore's climate ambassador, Ravi Menon, will also chair a new international advisory board to oversee the initiative, which pairs public funds with private and philanthropic capital. National Development Minister Chee Hong Tat made the announcement at the Ecosperity Conference. He says the new board will include philanthropists and energy transition experts.
7: The IAB will provide strategic advice and feedback to keep FASP aligned with global and regional energy transition trends. It will also guide the scaling and deployment of FASP funds and inform the development of its next phase. The IAB members include Lord Adair Turner, Chair of the Energy Transitions Commission, Baroness Shriti Vadera, Chair of the World Bank Private Sector Investment Lab, and Mark Gallagher, co-founder of the Three Cairns Group.
8: COE premiums closed mostly higher in the late

0: families staying strong during tough times. Family Ties with Susan Ng.
1: But it's a lot more about understanding her perspective as well.
2: Yeah, and that's important.
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4: To promote a multipolar world. The two leaders earlier hailed progress in their bilateral ties. Mr. Putin said relations between the two countries are now at an unprecedented high level. And his Chinese counterpart praised what he called an unyielding relationship between the two nations. The presidents are expected to hold a more private meeting over tea later in the day. President Xi had rolled out a grand welcome for Mr. Putin at the Great Hall of the People in Beijing earlier in the day. An honor guard, gun salute and children waving Chinese and Russian flags marked the start of the visit. That comes just days after U.S. President Donald Trump wrapped up his own trip to China. At the talks, the Russian leader praised what he called the strong, positive momentum in ties between the two countries. He said relations between Moscow and Beijing were helping global stability. Mr. Xi noted the strengthening of bilateral relations through deeper political trust and strategic cooperation and vowed to promote long-term stable development of ties. He also called for China and Russia to push for what he described as a more just and reasonable global governance system. The Middle East situation was among topics discussed, with Mr. Putin casting Russia as a reliable energy supply amid the crisis. The Chinese president said further Middle East hostilities is, quote, inadvisable, and urged for a comprehensive ceasefire and continued negotiations.
5: Genevieve Wu with that report. And that's the news here on CNA 938. For headlines anytime, stay with us. You can also get those headlines and the full stories on cna.asia. Let's take another look at the traffic situation at this time. If you're currently driving, please be aware of a vehicle broken down on the BKE towards the PIE before the SLE. Another one stalled on Ang Mo Kio Avenue 1 towards Upper Serangoon Road, Serangoon Road Junction after the CTE. Please be cautious. That's on Lane 2. Weather-wise now, tomorrow with thundery showers once again over many areas, this time starting much earlier in the pre-dawn and early morning hours. Temperatures tomorrow hitting 33 degrees Celsius.
6: Third time's a charm. Destination Anywhere speaks once again to a charming couple of globetrotters who believe in the concept of slow travel, except for one quick trip they had when it came to Venice. This is CNA 938. I'm Melanie Olivero. Thanks to my bubbly and adventurous guests, we'll dive into the joys of travel across Europe and Turkey. We'll do a quick stop in Venice, exploring its canals, and then it's off to central Turkey, or Turkey, taking in the landscapes of Cappadocia and going hot air ballooning. My guests are travel writers and filmmakers known as at 41.sg. You can find them on Instagram and YouTube. Just look at 41.sg. They are Cedric Chu and Safia FR. So let's listen in on their reflections on cultural discovery, meaningful travel experiences, and tips for anyone planning their own slower, more intentional journeys abroad. But first, let's start with Italy's famous floating city. You took a quick trip to Venice, the canal city in northeastern Italy. I've been there myself and I can still remember how beautiful it was. Pretty touristy at times, I must say, quite crowded, but still definitely a city to behold. Even for a day, did Italy's floating city feel different when you slowed down? It is very busy. It is very bustling, except for certain parts of Venice that are slower.
2: You're
6: so
2: right.
6: Tell us more about that.
7: From what I remember from Venice, it's exactly like how you mentioned. Very touristy and very, very bustling. We got there almost about just 2 hours before the sunset, so we didn't have that much of a time there.

0: But surprisingly, when the sun set, things got quiet. And that's where we kind of enjoyed it a little bit more. You know, we just went to have a little bit of a dinner and that's about it. But walking past the canals and all the, you know, little alleyways, I don't know, it really makes me think, my mind just goes back to the time where it wasn't yet a tourist destination and how I would love to visit it then. And just to be with the local people, the true Venetians there, you know? Yeah.
1: So how long exactly did you spend in Venice?
0: Wow, it was a day trip.
1: A day trip.
2: less than a day trip.
0: Yeah. So I think it's a little bit odd in terms of traveling, context of traveling to Venice. But because we had a little bit of a time before we needed to check in up in our place in Dolomites. So when we arrived in the airport, we were like, hey, you know, why not let's take a bus down to Venice? So that's what we did. Yeah.
1: How long was the bus ride from to Venice? From the airport.
0: So we needed to take a car down. Yeah, a car down to this car park area where we parked it for a bit. So that was about a 20-minute ride down-ish. Okay. And then the bus ride, we had to get to the bus stop about 30 minutes or so. And then, yeah, we were in Venice. Yeah.
1: You spent like half a day there, thereabouts.
0: Yeah.
1: Did you take the Vapretto, the bus, the boat taxi?
0: No, we didn't take the boat taxi. Did you manage to when you were there?
1: I spent about a week in Venice.
0: Whoa.
1: Thereabouts. About 4 days to a week, if memory serves. And of course, you have to take the Vibretto
0: because
1: you're going from place to place.
0: Yes.
1: and you have to.
0: Yeah.
1: And then, of course, there is also other islands around Venice that are surrounding you.
0: Yes.
1: Like Burano, Murano, Torcello and other islands as well to see. And then the thing with Venice is that there are operas at night that you can check out as well.
0: Yes, that's where all the masks come from.
1: That's where all the masks come from. Did you manage to get a mask?
0: No.
1: Or were the shops closed?
0: Just for a bit. Just for a bit they were open and then they started to close, you know, once the sun sets and things like that. Yeah. So I would love to go again, but I don't know if we'll end up there, you know. Yeah.
1: You never know. Venice truly is it's a place of contradictions. It's beautiful, it's peaceful, there's so much going for it, yet it's very touristy. So you got to take it all in, and sometimes some parts get a bit flooded. So you got to expect that as well.
0: Yeah, well, it's a city in water.
1: Correct. It is a city built on water, correct. Mm-hmm. Okay, so let's go to Turkey now, or Turkey, as they want it to be called. Between the vibrant Istanbul and some people call the surreal Cappadocia, how did the cultural richness of Turkey contrast when you consider your time spent in Europe?
0: That's a very interesting, that's a very interesting point. It was contrasting. It was actually really different, just in terms of the energy of the people, almost like there's a sudden shift in energy, like everyone's moving so fast and they're just really, they're really loud and they're talking to each other. There's a lot of things going on at the same time, which is, it's really lovely. And one thing that struck me about Turkey was how efficient their transport systems are.
1: Okay.
0: Because in Europe, we had to get everywhere by car, mostly. That was the easiest way to get around, except in Porto, of course. Mm-hmm. But other than that, in the outskirts cities, you know. But in Turkey, it's like, it's so easy to get around and really, really affordable too.
1: So tell us what you saw in Istanbul and Cappadocia. What should we look out for?
2: So in Turkey, we actually went to the mosque, right? What was it called again?
0: The Hagia Sophia, is it?
2: Yes, Hagia Sophia is the one that is sort of like...
0: And the pink. Blue Mosque,
2: Yes, and the Blue Mosque, which was a bit bigger.
0: Yeah.
2: I think I was blown away by the interior of the Blue Mosque.
0: Yes.
2: Yeah, I went in and my jaw just stayed open throughout the time I was inside. It's so intricate.
1: Yeah.
2: Like, oh my God.
0: For me, what stood out in Istanbul were the sweets and the cats and the dogs everywhere and how they were all so friendly. It was just food galore. And also, if you're ever there, I think one thing you can do is to try to look out for rooftop cafes.
1: Okay.
0: Because they're abundant, actually. You just need to know where to look and, you know, put a little bit of a Google search, look for rooftop cafes, have a drink there. You can see the sunset and the birds just flying around. You'll hear the tower bells from the Galata Tower. Uh-huh. It's amazing, yeah.
1: And what would you eat at the cafes there?
0: Oh, wow. Anything you want. Basically, they have lots of sweets. I love the... What's that green in a thing called in the triangle?
2: Kunafa?
0: Yeah, it's the kunafa.
1: Oh, kunafa.
0: Yeah.
1: Singaporeans love kunafa.
0: Yeah. So like baklava, kunafa. You can go to this place called Hafiz something? Hafiz Mustafa, is it? It's a sweet shop, basically.
1: A sweet shop?
0: Yeah,
1: okay.
0: It's amazing. Have the tea with a bit of snacks. And honestly, you'll just never go hungry there. We live with a host in her little apartment. And she was basically feeding us every day also.
1: What's a Turkish coffee like?
0: Ooh, Cedric mastered the art of Turkish coffee while we were there, yeah.
2: So yeah, we were lucky enough that we stayed with a local host, right?
1: Yeah.
2: So she not only fed us sometimes, but yep, she also taught me how to make Turkish coffee.
1: Yeah.
2: So
1: yeah,
2: the sort of like instruments that you use is really different. Yep. And then there's a certain way, certain method to sort of make it frothy.
0: Mm.
2: Yep. And when I tasted it, it's really, really strong. Yep. So super strong. And
0: you would know because you make coffee even here. You're like a coffee connoisseur.
2: Yeah. I am a huge fan of coffee.
0: Yeah.
2: I do make some at home myself. So when I reached there, I was like, I definitely need to try this. So after tasting the one that our host made for us, I think after that, when we visit any rooftop cafes, I was like, I need to get one for sure.
1: Yeah. Yeah. Sounds like it's a big pick-me-up, huh? Mm-hmm.
0: Plus, Turkish coffee, you can use it to tell your fortune. Did you know that?
1: No. Tell us more. Wow.
0: Yeah. So basically, after you've had the coffee, you kind of flip the saucer over the top. And then you flip it over, you flip the whole cup over and it'll reveal like a little pattern on the saucer.
1: Uh-huh.
0: And you'll need someone who understands how to read it basically to tell your fortune. But our host, right, she read it for us and she said she was going to meet a rich, popular man soon. So I don't know. We'll have to check in with her on that, whether it's true.
1: Yeah,
0: but
1: I mean, it couldn't be under almost any context. So just bear that in mind.
0: Yeah.
1: Okay. So Cappadocia, tell us more about that.
0: Cappadocia. Well, yep. Cappadocia is it's like you take Istanbul and then you dial it down a little bit and you add a little bit of mystique, I feel.
2: Mm.
0: Yeah. Yeah.
2: So I know everyone knows Cappadocia as the place where you go for the hot air balloons, right? Yep. And of course, we definitely did that. So that experience, I think we booked one straight after we landed. So the next morning, we just went straight for it. And apparently, we were lucky because it's really dependent on weather for sure. I think the days after our turn, you know, it didn't manage to fly off. Yeah, but that whole experience was really magical. I have been to a few other hot air balloons as well. I think one was in like Australia, but this one is, there's no match. You know, I think the landscapes are completely different. What you see, the sun somehow over there.
1: Yeah.
2: Maybe because of the landscape.
0: I think it's because there's always this sort of like dust or desert sand in the air almost that kind of like softens the colors in the sky. You know, it's like a diffused look.
1: Like a filter almost.
0: Yes,
1: yeah.
0: It's amazing. Yeah.
2: And then there's this like, they call it the fairy chimneys.
0: So
2: it's this structure where it's like, just imagine it's like a cone shape. So it's a bit like sharp at the top, right?
0: Yeah.
2: Yeah. So if you go on a more, if you get like an experienced pilot for your hot air balloon, they actually fly low and right like between the chimneys for you to like absorb the air.
0: Yes.
2: Yeah.
0: Yeah.
2: So that was,
1: that must have been both exhilarating and scary.
2: Yeah, but we just trusted our pilot. Yeah, because he did so well. Yeah.
0: Yeah.
1: Excellent.
0: It was amazing. I think for me, Cappadocia, really enjoyed the little road trips that we took. There was ones that we were kind of lost, actually. We kind of lost our way a little bit trying to look for this place called the Salt Flats. And we ended up beside this little hut that we thought, oh, maybe we'll stop for directions. And this very friendly farmer, he came out and he helped us. He even offered us to go into his home, and he said he would you know, like, give us a cup of coffee. And all his dogs and cats just basically ran out to greet us. We were like, what is going on? and then like, he started to show us like the little berries that were growing by the side of his fence and how it was edible, and we had a little taste, and he basically directed us and we were on our way. And that's kind of like what I love a lot about slow traveling, is that you really meet the people that live there, you know, and you kind of know them as who they are and how kind they are. And it just changes your whole perspective of travel, because you think that travel is what you only see in ads or, like, you know, the prices of flight tickets. But it's more than that. It's about the people who live there. And you know, likewise, if we flip the script, like, you know, when they say, oh, when you go to Singapore, like, you know, we really love the Malayan and things like that. But it'll be great if, like, you know, they also say, oh, Singaporeans are really nice and really kind. So if we like to hear that about us, then I think it's also our duty to know the people who live in those places, so that we can also tell everyone, like, oh, the people of Turkey are like this and the people of Portugal are like this. And this is what they taught me. And I think that's the whole idea of slow travel. It's about the people that we meet and the stories that we keep and the context that we maintain, instead of just, you know, a little period in time where we fly there and fly back and back to our work.
1: Sure. Kind of thing. Sure, it definitely is plumbing the depths, for sure.
0: Yes.
1: Getting a little bit deeper. Of all the places you explored, Portugal, Madeira, the Dolomites, Mallorca in Spain, Venice, Istanbul, Cappadocia, was that any one that completely surprised you in the best possible way?
2: So for me, I think I would say Cappadocia.
1: Yeah.
2: Yeah. So the reason why is because I think me, without any research going in, I think likewise for everyone, I went in thinking it's just a place for you to take the hot air balloons.
1: Yeah.
2: Yeah. So when we went there, even locals were asking us, like, oh, how long are you staying here? I think we said, like, we're going to stay for like a week and a half. And then they were shocked, because they're like, oh, most of the things here can be done in like 2-3 days. Why are you guys here for so long? Yeah, then that was when we, like, okay, so there's going to be more things around, we are sure. And I think Safia mentioned the salt flats earlier.
1: Yeah.
2: Something that we didn't know existed until we did a research while we were there.
1: Mm-hmm. Okay.
2: Yeah, and then we actually just embarked on a road trip and we actually found it. Yeah, so that was really surprising for me. I totally didn't go in thinking that I would see a salt flat there. And then we also went to this place, I think this town that was just a few, like, 2 hours drive away, Kayseri. Yeah, and then there was this mountain there called Mount Erciyes, I think.
0: Yes.
2: To me, I think it looks really similar to, like, Fuji.
1: Mount Fuji in Japan.
2: I would say.
0: Like, oh, you've been there, right?
2: Yes.
0: In Mount Fuji, yeah, so you can compare.
2: Yeah.
1: Definitely can compare.
0: Yeah. Yeah.
2: And then all these little things just remind me that, you know, don't just, like, follow the guidebook, you know, what people say about it. You know, there's actually a lot more. And we even asked some of the locals there, you know, to give us, like, suggestions on what we can visit, that kind of thing. Mm. Yeah, so that really surprised me in terms of, like, what I went in expecting and what was given to me.
1: So on that note, for someone considering their own slow travel adventure through Europe, what's one piece of advice you would give to help them make the most of that experience? You've mentioned talking more to the locals, going outside the guidebooks, and sometimes venturing off on your own. What other advice do you have for us?
0: I think for me, I'll give the advice that I use for myself, which is to live as simply as possible so that you can stretch the length that you can stay there. So, for example, like, kind of have a little ballpark figure, like, oh, if I were a local person living here, how much would I spend for food in a day and transportation, and kind of keep to that, because then that will allow you to stay for longer. You know what I mean? Yeah. So really just be very minimal in your expenditure, but maximum in your experience.
2: For me, I think I would say, like, I'm going to admit that I do like fast travel in the past.
1: Yeah.
2: But I think shifting towards slow travel, it was a pretty challenging shift for me. I remember a moment when Safia and I were walking, and then for me, I think I was so used to just walking straight to the direction of my Google Maps that I completely ignored what was around me. So I think one advice I would give, if you guys are exploring slow traveling, is to allow yourself to really soak it all in. You know, you have a direction in mind, but along the way, you're going to be having like, you're going to find out a lot of like cool things as well.
1: So be prepared to go off plans.
0: Yeah, exactly. Yes. Sometimes you might realize along the way that your intended direction, you know, you can forgo it and there's something better along the way that you might want to pursue. So that's, yeah.
1: More about the journey than the destination,
0: exactly.
1: Yeah. What an inspiring duo. I've been exploring different lands seen through the eyes of Cedric Chu and Safia FR, travel writers and filmmakers. Find them on Instagram and YouTube at 41.sg. So it's the number 4 and then ONE.sg at 41.sg. This has been Destination Anywhere, and I'm Melanie Olivero for CNA 938.
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10: It's 9:30. Good evening. OpenAI will commit more than $300 million to boost Singapore's artificial intelligence ecosystem. The ChatGPT creator says this includes establishing its first applied AI lab outside the United States. The tech firm will also expand its technical team in Singapore by more than 200 people over the next few years. The move will include efforts to train mid-career engineers and provide technical AI-driven support for startups. It's one of several agreements signed to strengthen Singapore's position as an AI hub. Others include a new national AI partnership with Google, and this will focus on areas such as healthcare, life sciences, and education. US chip maker NVIDIA will set up a new research center here as well, focusing on embodied AI. This includes robots which can operate in the physical world. The firm is also aiming to make computing more efficient. Later this year, several types of robots will be trialed at Punggol Digital District. The robots will carry out food and parcel deliveries as well as security patrols. There'll also be a new partnership to establish Singapore's first live testbed for physical AI in a public space, with the trial helping to streamline rules and safety measures for mass adoption. Here's Josephine Teo, Digital Development and Information Minister.
11: We will create an integrated data platform, design real-world test scenarios and rules that enable robots to safely operate across the district. Robots can help our workers enhance service delivery to areas that are currently underserved. A growing network of industry partners is using Punggol's ecosystem for testing and experimentation. These sandboxes and collaborations help to spread acceptance and adoption.
10: CNA 938 also spoke with Professor Chen Yiming from the School of Mechanical and Aerospace Engineering at NTU. He's also the Program Director for the Bachelor's Degree in Robotics. And he shares more now on the advantages of having robots for patrols and inspections here in Singapore.
12: I think it's the when they look at the massive crowd and then want to identify something, because currently we can use a security camera to do that. The security camera are always fixed at the certain spots, right? But the robot can move around. So I believe this is much, their response time can be much faster than putting a human there.
10: Deputy Prime Minister Gan Kim Yong has urged global AI players in Singapore to deepen the country's local workforce capabilities. Speaking at a dialogue session on AI readiness, Mr. Gan added that Singapore needs to stay ahead of the curve by continuing to attract global talent.
13: If we want to build AI capabilities here in Singapore, we must remain open to the best teams and ideas from around the world. But this makes it even more important that AI translates into better jobs and opportunities for Singaporeans. When global AI teams are anchored here, they should help deepen Singapore's capabilities by augmenting local teams, transferring expertise, building leadership pathways, and creating roles where Singaporeans can work alongside world-class talent on frontier problems.
10: Mr. Gan also called on firms to invest in training their workers so that they can stay competitive. Hawkers at Bedok Central's Block 216 food centre say business is still slow, despite a deep clean after a tuberculosis cluster at three locations in the area, which included the hawker centre. Some stallholders told CNA that customer numbers have dropped by up to 70%, with regulars still reluctant to return. Authorities had launched mandatory TB screening in April after 13 genetically similar cases were linked to three Bedok locations. Health Minister Ong Ye Kung visited the food centre earlier this month and reassured the public that dining there remains safe. H&M staff across East Asia, including Singapore, are reportedly being asked to reapply for new roles. Those who are unsuccessful face mutual separation in line with local employment laws. It comes as the Swedish fashion retailer is in the process of restructuring its East Asia operations, having moved its Southeast Asia headquarters from Singapore to Kuala Lumpur. According to some employees who spoke with CNA, staff can reapply for 178 available roles. H&M Group's latest annual report revealed that it had 368 employees in Singapore last year across several brands, including H&M, COS, and other stories. H&M did not confirm the relocation and layoffs when responding to queries by CNA. While the retail giant is not unionized, some employees may be members of the Singapore Manual and Mercantile Workers Union. The union, which is a National Trades Union Congress affiliate, will offer assistance to affected members. And that's the news here on CNA 938. For headlines anytime, stay with us. You can also get those headlines and the full stories on cna.asia. Let's take a look at the traffic situation now at 9:36. An accident on the SLE towards the CTE after Lentor Avenue. Look out also for another accident on the PIE towards Changi after Jalan Yunos. Please avoid lane 4. Coming up in just a little while, Health Matters with Daniel Martin. Stay with us.
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14: Over the years, I've had some fascinating opportunities to interview some young sporting representatives for Singapore. Most recently, I had Faiz Basha on the show. Singapore's historic alpine skier made his debut at the 2026 Winter Olympics. He learned to ski at just 3 years old. And he and his family, he talked about he and his younger sister, you know, picking it up and being quite competitive from a very young age. Was the family a family of skiers? Did y'all go on skiing holidays?
15: We did. We ski, we go on holidays, we ski with friends. His sister did skiing and now snowboarding.
14: So it's all interesting. So there was the family experience. Faiz, let me come to you. When did it go from the leisure family activity to, hang on a second, I'm pretty darn good at this?
16: I don't think I can really pinpoint the moment. Because you're talking about a journey that's really spanned my whole life. Shortly after I learned to walk, when I was 3 years old, is the first time my mom taught me to ski.
14: Wow, learning to ski just after walking, that's amazing. But then a lot of us hear that story and we're like, wow, I want my kid to be like that. Okay, I'm gonna sign them up for this sport. I'm going to sign them up for that. Let's become a kite flyer or like Max Mader or something like that. And then part of you is like, you know what? I'm doing the good thing. I'm introducing them to a sporting lifestyle. I'm creating a lifelong love for movement and activity. And I get that. That's great. Maybe part of you is also thinking, well, this will help them their DSA admission for secondary school also, maybe. But we have to talk about understanding that a child is still going through their developmental phase and how fast you're putting your foot on the accelerator in terms of getting them competitive, getting them to the next level, or maybe you're harboring hopes of rearing the next Singapore Olympian and you think it has to start from 3 years old. Let's talk about whether or not we're pushing our kids to be athletes a little bit too young in some cases. I'm joined by Dr. Zachary Chua, who's a consultant orthopedic surgeon from Acme Orthopedics. Dr. Chua, hello. Welcome aboard to the show.
17: Hello, Daniel. Thank you for having me on the air.
14: We always hear this story, like this tennis star started when he was like smaller than the tennis racket, or the golfer started even before he could like stand properly. Like it seems like, I think the average person, we receive this story that in order to be amazing at a sport, you have to start from a very young age.
17: That's all too true what you say. And especially in today's competitive environment, yeah. Besides studying, besides the grades, a lot of parents encourage their kids probably a little too much in the wrong direction. And a lot of them, especially in our sunny Singapore, tend to pick sports rather based on maybe what they see as a future career opportunity or some financial form of gain rather than the child's actual interests.
14: Right, whether or not they're actually predisposed to it. But and then sometimes like we go a little bit overboard. I'll see some parents like, okay, Monday got this class, Tuesday got that class, Wednesday got that class. Like, we'll try all the sports, that kind of thing. That also, I mean, for a young person that can be, is that physically hard to cope with for their bodies?
17: It can be. So again, it's also realizing that each of us are different individuals. Mm. Not all of us have the same genetics, obviously. Yeah. And all of us are cut out for either a certain type of sport or not all of the kids are cut out for early specialization in a particular sport.
14: Okay, that's a key determinant. That's a key distinction, early specialization. I was going to say like, oh, is it true that like some people just cannot do sports and I can get a letter from my doctor and say I cannot do PE or something like that? No lah. I mean, we can do physical activity, but maybe it's the early specialization aspect.
17: Yes, I mean, physical activity in kids is definitely encouraged. Yes. Besides the actual physical health benefits, even now in our society that has high rates of myopia, getting that sunshine in helps to decrease the chance of myopia. But again, going back to early specialization, there are ages where you, as a parent, you should not involve a child in just one particular type of sport. They'll put a lot of stress on their bodies. Mm. Thankfully, we don't see it as much in Singapore compared to the States in terms of like pitching sports. Yeah. So you get a lot of upper limb problems in the States from their baseball and all their sort of pitching
14: shoulder
17: kind of sports.
14: Rotation kind of stuff.
17: Yeah.
14: But it's funny because I have seen a lot of young golfers for some reason. And maybe people think it's also a good networking opportunity in future. So they start their kids very young. And that's the thing, right? I mean, movement, activity, outdoors, all great. But when it comes to specialization in sport, there's often the repetition of drills and the same movement over and over and over again to fine tune and to make that better, like the golf swing or the tennis hit as well. So that's the thing, right, with the specialization, is the repeated single movement.
17: Yes, you're absolutely right. So again, you've gone back to where a sport is picked for what it can bring in the future rather than what the child is actually interested in. I mean, no doubt some of them do develop an interest along the way, but it's quite important that you nurture interests along with the actual sport so that one, that the child participates in it wholeheartedly and therefore in a way decreases the risk of injuries as well.
14: Yes. Yeah. Let's talk about that. Have you seen a lot of sports related injuries for young kids?
17: Many.
14: Really?
17: Yes.
14: What are they doing? I thought they're just playing Pokemon and PlayStation. That's about it. No.
17: Actually, some of my patients, when you hear their training regime, is actually quite...
14: intensive.
17: Yes. Some of them do like 5 times a week, 3 hours per session. I don't know how they fit it in along with the academic rigor, I mean, that's needed in school.
14: Yeah.
17: I do get quite a few every now and then, major injuries that are not recognized by the parents, unfortunately.
14: Okay.
17: One story I can share is this avid basketballer mm-hmm. who was in an overseas training camp. Mm. And interestingly enough, he was having recurrent shoulder dislocations. So he would pop the shoulder out and pop it back himself.
14: So he learned how to pop it back in by himself?
17: He did. And the parents was not aware that this would lead to a long-term problem.
14: Yeah.
17: Until I pointed out this repeated injury is already causing a permanent deformity in the structure of the humeral head. And that would lead to even more long-term problems.
14: That is worrying that he figured that out on his own, thought it was perfectly normal. I mean, you know, you're growing up, you're like, ah, never mind, I'll carry on, that kind of thing, no pain, no gain. That's the thing, right? Unfortunately, particularly when you're in a high-performance environment.
17: Yes, exactly. Exactly that, yeah.
14: What do you tend to see more of in terms of those injuries? Upper limb, lower limb?
17: It really a big mix, depending on the type of sport. The basketballers, footballers tend to be lower limb. The tennis players tend to be upper limb. And again, like I mentioned, throwing sports. In our context, it's more like softball.
14: Mm-hmm.
17: You really have to assess the child on a case-by-case basis. Sometimes they can describe the symptoms to you,
14: okay,
17: but they don't really know the cause. And sometimes it's not a matter of actually having to do surgery,
14: okay,
17: but just to work with a physiotherapist.
14: Great.
17: Change the nature of what they do in the sport. So example I can give in another patient, she was on the school softball DSA team
14: mm-hmm.
17: and she was playing as a catcher. But what she did not realize, she had a hip condition that every time when she does repeated squatting to catch the ball, her hip would actually impinge into the socket and cause labral problems. So all we had to do was just switch her to something else rather than doing a catcher.
14: Stop being a catcher.
17: Yes, and she's still part of the team, which went on to, I think, win Division B or something like that. Yeah.
14: So that's the thing, right? Recognizing when it could be something that is causing pain or long-term problems for your child. And it's not about the end of the sports career or the sports idea, but it's just about changes and amendments.
17: Yes, changes, amendments, and also the right treatment.
14: Yeah.
17: Rather than ignoring the problem, kicking the can down the road, and turning a small injury into something that have chronic implications.
14: Yeah.
17: Yeah.
14: So no paddleball injuries yet, huh?
17: Not in the young yet.
14: Yeah. That's becoming very popular as well. I wonder whether we'll see that arise as well.
17: We have. Actually, we already have. It's just that the age group that comes in around the 30 to 50 years old.
14: Yeah.
17: Yep. And like I tell...
14: What is the paddleballer getting? I'm curious, actually. What kind of injuries are they getting? Is it similar to the tennis player?
17: A bit different. Again, depending on the age group that you see. The older age groups tend to get the Achilles ruptures and also a lot of the knee meniscal tears. I mean, 50 is the new 30 is what my patients tell me. At the age, the kids are a bit older.
14: A bit more free time.
17: And they pick up pickleball, paddle. But it's just that jumping into a sport that you're not used to, that kind of rotation and loading that you put on your knees, and that causes injuries as well.
14: Yeah. Speaking of meniscus, I thought I would have heard more about that as well, because Singapore is football crazy and a lot of young people are playing football from a very young age as well. Meniscus tears, meniscus problems?
17: Very common.
14: Yeah.
17: Very common. The difference is whether you get them in a normal child, i.e. in a child with normal menisci, versus there are a small subsegment of population where the meniscus doesn't develop properly. And rather than a C-shaped structure, it becomes like a disc, like a frisbee kind of thing. Those are called discoid meniscus. And that in itself predisposes to injuries as well, which often are not recognized by the child nor the parents.
14: The parent or the child would have no way of knowing whether it's disc or C-shaped, right? I mean, you can't feel it.
17: Yeah, you're exactly right, yeah.
14: We need to pick up on warning signs to look out for. We'll do that in a second. But I think fundamentally, do we need to appreciate and understand and accept that the young body is still developing? And that is something that we need to give space for here.
17: We do. We totally do. A child has a different physiology from the mature athlete. Mm. Their muscles are still developing. Their neuromuscular control is not as good, and poor neuromuscular control predisposes you to injury. Like you said, in terms of football, they might not have that similar response time to an adult. Mm-hmm. A lot of us think kids are more agile and more flexible. Yes, they are, but it's also that feedback mechanism in terms of neuromuscular control, no brain to muscle speaking to each other. Yep. It's not as developed as an adult. And after an injury, because they have such good healing potential, it can go unrecognized that they just rebound and they continue playing through with that little bit of pain.
14: Yeah. One of my listeners WhatsApping across and asking, then do we have to be worried about signing them up for CCAs in school? a lot of schools, it was mandatory to have, in my school, it was mandatory. I couldn't just join a society. I had to have a sport. It was compulsory. But that was a secondary school. I don't think that was the case at primary school. By that age, you're 12, 13, 14, 13, 14, 15. And that's when the CCAs do start. And you'll be practicing like once or twice a week, potentially. But that's different from competitive sport training, potentially?
17: Quite different.
14: Yeah.
17: I'm a proponent of CCA. I think in our current society, again, it's divided into maybe two broad segments. Mm-hmm. The one group that is pushed too hard, too early, and the other group that's unfortunately a bit too... what's the term for it?
14: Too adventurous?
17: No, I was more thinking of...
14: the opposite side.
17: Yeah, couch potato, but that's a very old term. But you know what I mean? There's not enough activity.
14: The sedentary individual.
17: Yes, yeah. And again, in kids, you have to expose them to that level of activity that they get used to and carry on into adulthood.
14: Yeah. I think the CCA is particularly useful for where the baseline is zero. And if you're just focused on going for academic classes and tuition, you need the CCA to help you in terms of grow the appreciation for physical activity and the benefits it can grant to your academic lifestyle as well. But it's not the same. Like going for your inter-school sports is not the same as participating as an alpine skier in the Olympics and the training one has to do for that.
17: Definitely. Yeah. I agree with you. Yeah.
14: What are the warning signs that are often missed, Doc, that we should definitely pay attention to? I'm not going to be able to see whether my son is secretly popping his shoulder back into place. I'm not going to be able to feel whether my daughter is feeling the impingement when she squats to catch the ball. It's hard. Maybe these don't come up in discussion also.
17: That's true. So some of it is picked up by the coaches. There are very experienced coaches that will pick up early, you know, if something's not right or your child's not performing the way it should be, have a discussion. Other important signs to really not miss is when things are not just a simple sprain or simple injury.
14: Okay.
17: When the child is limping, when there's pain and swelling that persists for more than a couple of days, again, related to how fast their bodies heal and the fact that they have not bounced back after a couple of days should lead you to suspect something else. Another thing, point is recurrence. Mm. Whether it's like, again, a weekly thing, you know, they experience pain after the weekend training session or some grueling regime. Those are signs that they should be at least checked out by a medical practitioner.
14: That is a good point. And maybe there are things happening, underlying things that you're not even keenly aware of. I mean, I recently found out I have like flexible tendons and it predisposes me to something called snapping hip syndrome, which I've been having a couple of times in my lifestyle. And maybe when I was young, that was part of some of the injuries that I had, but I just limped around for a week or two and I thought that was normal. There might be an underlying thing that you're not aware of as well.
17: Absolutely right. And it might have happened when you're young. It's still happening now.
14: Yeah, exactly. I just had a couple of weeks ago. So, okay, the things that can mitigate. It's not always about surgery. Don't worry. Parents, it doesn't mean that it's always about surgery for your kids. What are the things that can mitigate and help? Can it be just as simple as making sure that your kids have a good appreciation of proper warm-ups and conditioning and warm-downs?
17: It starts with that.
14: Right.
17: It starts with the form as well. What kind of form that they're using the sport? Are they overcompensating, using like their shoulder too much instead of their elbow and wrists? It's very important to also pick up on if the child has pre-existing kind of conditions. Flat feet is one of them. So rather than...
14: That's quite common, right?
17: Here that is. So rather than just tell them, oh, you know, just it's part and parcel and normal to play through pain, get a bit of orthotics, you know, see the right person that improves their biomechanics.
14: Okay, so flat foot should not impede someone from being sporting and physically active.
17: It should not. Yeah. And of course, in my practice, I work very closely with physiotherapists. Mm. And again, it's just picking up whether the child is overdoing something, whether or not it needs to be changed a little bit, or if they can't change what they do, whether you can do strengthening exercises and a bit of variety, you know, rather than the same repetitive thing, stressing the same body part that's still developing and growing.
14: Yeah. Do you know, actually speaking of strain, something that I've been doing a couple of shows on, I've been a bit worried at how younger and younger people are going to the gym from a very young age now as well and doing, you know, lifting very heavy weights and because it's trendy and maybe they're looking for the aesthetic aspects as well. And that's overuse and overstrain from a young age as well. Is that a worrying aspect, the gym culture from a young age?
17: It is. And rightfully, like you said, I think it's also related to social media.
14: Yeah.
17: Kids are exposed to social media at a younger age. They, you know, receive information or what's perceived as an ideal or desirable body shape. And again, that pursuit to achieve it, not realizing that, again, these kids may not have the resource that their parents would have. They may just do it on their own. They may do it without
14: the careful training eye that's watching them do it as well for technique and things like that.
17: Yes, exactly that. And they just keep pushing themselves on kind of like a self-injuring spiral kind of loop, if you get what I mean. Yeah.
14: And are you, what kind of overuse injuries are you, just to remind our listeners, what kind of the most common overuse injuries are you seeing now that we can keep an eye out for?
17: So you generally in the developing child, you divided it into either, say, the dynamic parts, like the tendons and ligaments kind of overuse injuries. So those are things like your shoulder tendons, too much inflammation, then mm-hmm. it's a form of tendinitis or tendinopathies, which also have a bit of micro tears. The other side of the coin are the parts of the bones that are still growing. So not the physis, but the apophysis that is part of the accessory growth areas. Very commonly in my practice, we see it in the knees, which is also known as Osgood-Schuttler's disease. So you get that bump under the kneecap. And the other one is pain in the heel, also known as Severs disease. So those are the general broad groups that we see in the developing athlete.
14: Don't ignore your limping child and ask them if they're popping their shoulders in as well. That's worrying. Dr. Chua, this has been fascinating. Time has flown by. Thank you so much for your time. I appreciate it today.
17: Thank you for having me, Daniel.
14: He's Dr. Zachary Chua, consultant orthopedic surgeon from Acme Orthopedics. We've been talking about whether or not we're pushing our children again into highly competitive sporting participation from far too young an age. I'm not talking about CCAs or just being physically active. That is necessary. But the idea of overuse, the idea of high performance training from a very young age. That's my discussion on today's Health Matters. Thanks for joining me.
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4: Good evening, I'm Paul Soong. Tonight's top stories: global AI firms anchoring in Singapore must help deepen local workforce capabilities as competition intensifies for specialised AI and cyber talent. Deputy Prime Minister Gan Kim Yong made the point at an event on AI readiness in financial institutions. The nation's first public testbed for physical AI is taking shape at Punggol Digital District, with robots set to be trialled for deliveries and security patrols later this year. Singapore has retained its spot as Asia-Pacific's top meeting city, helped by strong global connectivity and its reputation as a safe, trusted business hub. Arsenal have ended a more than 20-year wait for the English Premier League title, triggering celebrations among fans around the world, including right here in Singapore.

0: And in your Asia business update, Gardenia shifts its bakery production across the causeway. About 140 staff in Singapore will be laid off by end June as the firm moves operations from Pandan Loop to Johor Bahru. Plus, Singapore hits a new milestone, raising $800 million to fund green and clean energy transition projects in Asia. Deputy Prime Minister Gan Kim Yong urged global AI players in Singapore to deepen the country's local workforce capabilities. Speaking at a dialogue session on AI readiness, Mr. Gan adds that Singapore needs to stay ahead of the curve by continuing to attract global talent.
1: If we want to build AI capabilities here in Singapore, we must remain open to the best teams and ideas from around the world. But this makes it even more important that AI translates into better jobs and opportunities for Singaporeans. When global AI teams are anchored here, they should help deepen Singapore's capabilities by augmenting local teams, transferring expertise, building leadership pathways, and creating roles where Singaporeans can work alongside world-class talent on frontier problems.
0: Mr. Gan also called for firms to invest in training workers so that they can stay competitive. He also took questions from business leaders who ranged from the urgency of adopting the tech to Singapore's appeal as a global AI hub.
2: Are there countries or corridors looking to partner or capture AI leadership? Of course, right? There's always competition. How do you see us positioning ourselves as that trusted international standards hub?
1: We are happy to explore different ways of partnership among our member countries, our various partners, and even within ASEAN, we are now negotiating digital economy framework agreement, and we hope to be able to sign it this year. The next step is to look at how we can develop AI systems jointly to help each other, to leverage on each other's strength, to level up the AI capability within ASEAN members.
0: The future of global finance may depend not just on who has the best AI, but on who can make that AI a trusted one. A new index released today by DBS ranks 15 global financial centres on how well they combine AI capabilities with trust and governance. Singapore is third in that ranking behind New York and San Francisco. But DBS says Singapore stands out as the hub closest to what it calls flywheel activation, where strong governance, institution adoption and trusted AI deployment attract more capital, businesses and talent. New York topped the rankings for its unmatched AI capability, while San Francisco rose to second spot for deep AI innovation. The report also assessed Asian financial centers, including Hong Kong, Shanghai, Mumbai and Dubai. And to understand further, we speak to Timothy Wong, Group Head of Research at DBS. Now, Timothy, can we start by asking you why your index ranks Singapore third, but finds it close to what you call flywheel activation?
3: Yeah, thanks, Paul. So I think there are a couple of things. One, we've tried to be as objective as possible, right? So there are really two factors that go into the index. One is a governance score, and the other is a capability score. Interestingly, Singapore scores top marks on governance, balanced governance versus innovation. But in terms of capability, the reality is actually both New York and San Francisco, well, New York has scale, right? It's the largest financial market in the world. They have the data, they have the ability to invest in AI. San Francisco is basically just a leader in innovation. So I think the fact that Singapore is number three is actually not bad compared to these two guys. The key message is we already have a lead in terms of the governance balance. What we need to do is really scale capability. I think that's really the opportunity ahead of us.
0: Now, in a researcher, this word trusted AI is used. Mm-hmm. Is that another way of saying cybersecurity?
3: No, it's part of it. The way to think about trusted AI is this, right? AI means the machine does stuff on its own, right? It makes decisions, it prompts actions on its own. Right. The question is, do you trust it? Right. So take ChatGPT, for example. It gives you an answer. Do you trust it? Right. If you trust it, you'll keep using it. Now, imagine that. But imagine it making financial decisions, right? Approving a loan, giving you financial advice. If you don't trust it, you're not going to use it, right? So actually, trust is absolutely essential. It's having the guardrails, it's being able to audit why it made a decision. And we call it sort of human equivalence, right? Will you treat the AI the way you would treat a human in terms of trusting human advice? That's really what trusted AI is all about.
0: Yeah. Now, looking at the bigger picture, trusted positions, how can it help move economies forward?
3: So here's the interesting thing. The moment, and actually it goes back to this idea of the trust flywheel, right? There are basically two parts of the trust flywheel, right? One is really developing the trust infrastructure. And that's

0: families staying strong during tough times. Family Ties with Susan Ng.
1: But it's a lot more about understanding her perspective as well.
2: Yeah, and that's important.
1: Yeah, looking for who will understand my perspective. Through this, we actually do understand each other a lot better.
3: Talk to a trusted adult, and then the kids will tell me, yeah, I tell my parents, but they don't believe me.
0: Family Ties, Saturdays at 11 a.m. and 10 p.m. on CNA 938.
4: Sort of balance between both institutions and governments. And actually Singapore, interestingly, because of the way rules have been set up, because we have a very pro-business government, actually is in quite a good position to make this happen. Yeah.
5: Now, lastly, in your studies, you covered other Asian financial centres as well, Shanghai and Hong Kong included. What held them back in your research in terms of moving up another level?
4: Yeah, so to be fair, both Shanghai is actually the second largest financial center in terms of the capital stack, right? So it is a huge financial center outside of New York. But Shanghai has really, and they've really moved forward with AI deployment, but they kind of work within sort of an ecosystem that is more domestic, right? They have their own sort of systems, guardrails, governance. So in a way, when we talk about global cross-border flows, that's really the key consideration in this ranking is will you get global rules, global cross-border flows, global infrastructure. Hong Kong, on the other hand, is actually a global financial hub, right? So they do have cross-border flows. And so it's really a matter of where they are in the process. Now, I want to make an important point here. What we put out as an index is a starting point, okay? We're not saying it's 100% gospel truth. We're being very transparent. We're telling you this is how we're looking at it, and we're really inviting our clients, stakeholders, to actually engage in a conversation with us, tell us what works, what doesn't, you know, query us, and then we can kind of make it more useful as we move forward.
5: Well, it's definitely most insightful. Thank you so much for sharing your findings. Thank you.
4: Thanks.
5: We've been speaking to Timothy Wong there, the Group Head of Research at DBS. OpenAI is committing more than 300 million Singapore dollars to boost Singapore's artificial intelligence ecosystem. The ChatGPT creator says the investment includes establishing its first applied AI lab outside the United States. The tech firm will also expand its technical team in Singapore by more than 200 people over the next few years. The move will include efforts to train mid-career engineers and provide technical AI-driven support for startups. It's one of several agreements signed to strengthen Singapore's position as an AI hub. Another initiative is a new national AI partnership with Google, focusing on areas like healthcare, life sciences, and education. US chipmaker NVIDIA will set up a new research center here focusing on embodied AI. This includes robots which can operate in the physical world. The firm is also working on improving computing efficiency. Now, in an interview with CNA Sarah Alcaldi, OpenAI shares why it chose Singapore for its first applied AI lab outside the US. The company cited the nation's technical resources and a vibrant startup community, as well as its commitment to advancing national AI priorities.
6: And I know you're announcing an MOU in Singapore. The Singapore government includes an applied AI lab, which is the first outside the US. So why Singapore?
7: It's about creating that frontier deployment capability here to support Singapore's national priorities. And it starts with creating the AI applied laboratory. As you mentioned, it's the first of its kind here. We're going to be hiring over 200 technical resources here in Singapore, which means this will be one of the largest areas for the forward deployed engineering capability. And the forward deployed engineer capability is really about bringing the research and the practical deployment of AI together. And we think that's really going to help accelerate deployment here. The second part of it is building out AI talent and skills here. So making sure that the next generation of talent and everyone here can learn the capabilities of AI and deploy that. So whether it's working with students, educators, developers, engineers, through training, workshops, labs, getting access to the products itself so that they can learn and deploy it. And then lastly, it's about making sure that every Singaporean gets access to this capability and can use it in everyday life and continue to forward the economy through this partnership. So we're really excited about Singapore is such a vibrant area for us. We see really advancements in AI and leaning in. The startup community

0: is so vibrant. We see many large companies deploying AI already. It's actually an area where our products are rapidly adopted, both ChatGPT and Codex.
1: You're committing $300 million.
0: This will be an investment in $300 million. Yes.
1: And 200 jobs is what you mentioned. So how will that money be allocated, and what type of talent and the workforce that you're looking for here in Singapore?
0: It's both a combination of bringing the model capability and the critical workflow. So having the ability to have that technical skill set to sit side by side with customers and really unlock economic value and transformation here in Singapore. And we think that will be such a great way to help Singapore lead the way in this new chapter.
1: Yeah.
2: Still to come, a major push to finance green and clean energy projects across Asia.
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7: Debt among Indian youth is on the rise.
8: The data is very stark. 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
7: And it's what they're spending on that matters.
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7: Insight, Thursday on CNA.
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0: In Singapore and across the region, every story starts on the ground.
1: So we're expecting a high stakes
2: world that's seeing the global economic growth.
0: From policy to business, we help you understand the changes and their impact.
3: Several types of robots will be trialed at Punggol Digital District later this year, taking on roles such as deliveries and security patrols. Now, this is part of a new partnership aimed at establishing Singapore's first live testbed for physical AI in the public space. Alexander Anand with more.
4: Whether it's delivering mail, food, or even cleaning up a spill, robots like these could soon become a common sight. But moving out of the lab and into the real world means navigating obstacles, people, and even other robots. That's why they will soon be put to the ultimate test at Punggol Digital District. Eight firms, including ride-hailing company Grab and security services provider Certis, are set to run large-scale trials here. The aim is to develop common rules for mass adoption.
5: We don't look at it as just measuring, you know, how many robots are being deployed, or what applications are being developed. But we are looking at how we can augment our frontline workers in terms of improving their reaction times to situations, allowing them to patrol a wider area, allowing them to be able to get more insights into the job so that they can actually do it more effectively.
4: The data collected will be used to redesign workflows so workers can take on higher value roles such as supervision and operations management. Digital Development and Information Minister Josephine Teo says such test beds are key in helping spread acceptance and ultimately adoption.
6: We will create an integrated data platform, design real-world test scenarios and rules that enable robots to safely operate across the district. Robots can help our workers enhance service delivery to areas that are currently underserved.
4: She was speaking at the Asia Tech Summit, where she also outlined refreshed priorities under the National AI Strategy. These, she says, build on recent efforts to transform key sectors and make Singapore a leading hub for innovation.
6: In all these efforts, Singapore entities will not be passive observers waiting for solutions to be served on a platter. We will engage actively, address pain points, together with our partners, strengthen our ecosystem to create new value for businesses and industries.
4: All part of a broader push to strengthen Singapore's AI ecosystem, spanning industry, talent, and governance.
3: When it comes to testing robots in public spaces, an expert says several key systems must work together behind the scenes. Existing 5G networks could be sufficient, as they may be used mainly to monitor robot status and data. That is because most decisions are made locally within the robots. Different units may also require different platforms and apps, depending on their function. Now, for example, delivery robots may need real-time updates. With multiple operators involved in the trial, coordination and information sharing will be important. Now, security will have to be top of mind for these robots. They will need to follow industry standards, such as emergency stop buttons and automatic stops near people. Possible vulnerabilities could include cyber attacks through internet networks. Protecting against these will require strong cybersecurity across national networks, alongside firewalls and AI-assisted software patching where possible. Now, charging stations are essential as these robots will be battery-operated. To manage power use, human and robot coordination is key, with robots given time to charge during breaks. The role of humans will be essential, with new roles and jobs needed for someone on the back end taking over if there's an error or an emergency.
7: We need to do a quick trial, and then once this is done, we should quickly go into other areas, say other HDB places or industrial park, so that we can do further refinement. A lot of time we're talking about manpower shortage, right? So some of this where I really need robots to help, and then we need to roll out as soon as possible.
3: And for more on the new initiatives at Punggol Digital District, we are joined by Dr. Ong Cheng Hui, the Assistant Chief Executive of the BizTech Group at IMDA, as well as Rahul Kumar, Chief Executive of International and Robotics and Chief Strategy Officer at Certis Group. Welcome. Good evening. Now, firstly, to Cheng Hui, what makes testing physical AI and robotics in Punggol different from testing in other districts? Why Punggol and why now?
8: Okay. First of all, thanks a lot for having me here. Well, what we are trying to work towards is really about trusted coexistence between human and robots. And the public space is one where they may be sharing the space quite closely. Now, we have funded a lot of previous trials around robotics, and those have been successful. But one lesson that we see recurring has been that if the robots are working in semi-structured and private spaces, like manufacturing floors, for example, they tend to perform really well. But once we're talking about public spaces, where the regulations as well as infrastructure readiness can kind of fragment the operating space of the robots, then that's where it can cost quite a bit for individual robot fleets to figure out how they can interoperate across their entire operating zone. But it's not just about the cost of business, because at the end of the day, if there's such fragmentation, our concern is also that when it comes to safety, cybersecurity, or privacy, there can be very differing implementation and very different standards that are actually being implemented. So what we want to do here, given that the state of robotics has really improved over the past few years, is to look at creating a mixed use zone consisting of the universities, the commercial shops and all that in PDD, to look at how then do we actually encourage different kind of deployment scenarios. And in this living test bed, that is also a regulatory sandbox, we can then iterate through what is it, what should be the right governance model, what should be the right standards, and how do we think about interoperability between the both for the buildings as well as for the robot fleets. Yeah.
3: Now, Rahul, a question for you. How this is quite an interesting pilot for Certis, because you're not just placing robots, you're making robots, AI systems, and the workforce coming together. So in a real-world situation, can you give us an example of how this works?
9: No, absolutely. So Certis as background, I mean, we provide integrated operations across security, cleaning, guest services, aviation contexts, commercial contexts. We have over 25,000 people across the region providing these services. What we're looking to do at PDD is to bring all of this together with that operational knowledge to bring the robotic solutions out of the lab and into real deployments in this test bed. Now, I'll share one example around security robotics to your question. A security robot may be doing a routine patrol. They may see an uncertain, unexpected situation, an unattended bag, for example, don't have an owner nearby. Now, in those situations, that report, that video footage would be sent back to a command center. And that command center would then be looking at that footage. We'd have a human there, potentially assisted through AI, to say, is this, what type of response is required? Does it require a security response? Does it require a services, guest services response, a cleaning response? And potentially we would have a human, you know, patrol crew actually go out and respond to that situation. So in doing this, we're able to have the frontliners work together with the robotic solutions. And we think we can achieve better outcomes in doing that. Now at PDD, there will be a whole range of situations, different types of environments, different type of terrain, real world operations. And we're expecting to see a lot of new situations, a lot of new test cases, hoping to learn from that to refine the deployments that are being placed in this testbed.
3: And how would you measure the success of this project and its impact of perhaps frontline day-to-day workers if it succeeds?
9: No, absolutely. So we think about the operational outcomes in terms of the security outcomes that are delivered to our customers. So ultimately, that relates to timely responses, accurate detection, more efficient and more productive frontline workforces. So ultimately, we see the outcomes around that. It's the same outcomes that we would typically provide around security contracts, around cleaning contracts. And we're looking to improve the bar, to make those better. Now, ultimately, the way we see all of this working together is that much of the routine, much of the repeatable tasks, a routine patrol, may be done through robotic solutions, monitored from a command center. Then ultimately, we have the frontliner response, doing a lot of the discretionary tasks, a lot of the judgment, where empathy is required, human response is required. And in bringing those together, we can improve the productivity of our people and have our frontliners do more value-adding work in the delivery of the services.
3: Sounds really exciting. Yes. Now, Chen-Hui, can I ask, how does this project broaden Singapore's ambition of being an AI and robotics hub? And mm-hmm. are there plans perhaps to move this test bed to other parts of Singapore?
8: Yes. So I think the short answer is we do hope that the learnings that we have here can definitely help us propagate robotics across Singapore. So now, embodied AI, which is the intelligence layer behind robots, that is a growing field. And the reason why it's growing is also because of what Rahul mentioned just now, which is that robots, for the robots to be able to deal with many different complex and dynamic situations, they do need better intelligence. So this is an area that's getting increasing attention simply because it can help robots really work effectively on the tasks at hand. And we see this as an important way in which we can actually augment the needs of our economy, especially with an aging workforce, and especially if there are certain parts of the economy where some positions can be hard to fill, right? Repetitive tasks, for example, as well as those that require heavy lifting. So we do think that if we can actually have an effective alternative that can augment our workforce and that can actually also prepare our workforce for a future where embodied AI as well as physical AI becomes a norm, that would be a good outcome for Singapore.
3: Certainly very terribly exciting. Thank you so much for sharing about the project at PDD. Yeah. And we'll be speaking to Dr. Ong Chen-Hui from the IMDA, as well as Rahul Kumar of Certis Group. Thank you. Digital Development and Information Minister Josephine Teo said AI has made the scope, scale, speed and sophistication of cyber attacks much more intense. She was speaking to CNA earlier on the sidelines of the ATX Summit and responding to a question on security concerns.
10: That's a reality we have to deal with. But that is how AI is impacting cybersecurity as a threat. AI itself can be the target of cyber attacks. So for example, multi-agent systems, if you are setting them up without enough guardrails, safety by design has not been incorporated well enough, then the agent system may behave in ways deliberately caused by bad actors against the way you intended them to behave. So that is how AI itself can be a target. What is less often talked about is how AI itself can be a tool to strengthen cyber defenses. If we are fighting against bad actors that are using AI, we ourselves must also be capable users of AI to defend, to seek out vulnerabilities, patch those vulnerabilities before the bad actors get to them. And very importantly, we can use AI to design systems that are more secure. So using AI as a tool to strengthen cybersecurity, be more hardened in our defenses, I think that is an underexplored area, and that is the area that we are focused on.
3: Singapore has raised a total of $800 million to finance green projects in Asia. The second and newest tranche of funding comes from DBS and Cathay United Bank. It's under a three-year-old initiative called FastP, which aims to support clean energy transition projects in the region. Singapore has set a long-term goal of raising a total of $5 billion and has pledged up to $500 million on its own. About $128 million of the amount raised so far will go to four sustainable infrastructure investments in Southeast Asia. Singapore's climate ambassador, Ravi Menon, will also chair a new international advisory board to oversee the initiative, which pairs public funds with public and philanthropic capital. National Development Minister Chi Hong Tat made the announcement at the Ecosperity Conference. He says that the new board will include philanthropists and energy transition experts.
11: The IAB will provide strategic advice and feedback to keep FASP aligned with global and regional energy transition trends. It will also guide the scaling and deployment of FASP funds and inform the development of its next phase. The IAB members include Lord Adair Turner, Chair of the Energy Transitions Commission, Baroness Shriti Vadera, Chair of the World Bank Private Sector Investment Lab, and Mark Gallagher, co-founder of the Three Cairns Group.
3: And still to come, a major shift across the causeway as Gardenia relocates production to Johor Bahru.
12: Recognized among the world's best, CNA takes home 22 awards at the World Media Festival's 2026.

0: 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Now is your time.
1: Tens of thousands of Chinese citizens risked everything to reach America.
2: 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Take the mine!
1: But now the U.S. is a very different place.
3: In terms of border crossings, they're at zero.
2: Out! You gotta move.
1: My name is Wei Du. I'm revisiting the Chinese migrants, building fragile new lives in America.
4: This is the last dinner.
5: 现在搞得都人心惶惶了，非常的后悔。我想大部分人都非常的后悔。
1: I'm discovering a country at war with itself over who the American dream belongs to.
2: What's your name? What's your name?
6: Come here, try it. Come on.
2: Spire City.
6: Look out.
1: Walk the line, ICE Nation. On demand at CNA.Asia.
7: Singapore has held on to its position as Asia-Pacific's top meeting city, according to two international surveys. Some reasons given were its strong global connectivity and reputation as a safe, trusted and neutral business hub. Beatrice Yap reports.
8: Singapore's meetings, incentives, conferences and exhibition sector saw a standout performance last year, jumping 35% to rake in $2.3 billion.
9: Singapore is definitely known as a safe, trusted, connected destination. You know, connected to within 7 hours of almost every major capital in Asia, but trusted is also really important. You know, companies and individuals want to be in destinations that are safe and can be trusted and that things go well. And if we're going to put a lot of investment in, they need that level of comfort.
8: And the momentum is expected to continue. The Singapore Tourism Board and event organizer Informa Group signed a new partnership to scale up existing events while exploring new concepts. SCB adds that a healthy pipeline of major events has already been secured all the way through to 2032, particularly in growth sectors like tech. Industry analysts say such conferences typically attract a younger crowd who are looking to blend work trips with personal vacations.
10: Younger participants aren't likely to be sitting in conference halls all day. So I think these delegates increasingly expect more immersive experiences, more networking culture. They're looking for local authenticity, probably also wellness and lifestyle integration. And that benefits Singapore because we've got a very strong food culture, nightlife, attractions, the arts, wellness offerings, and these are all within easy reach.
8: For venues like Expo in the East, the focus is now on adapting their spaces to stay competitive and capture this growing pool of travellers.
11: What we have done is that some of the halls that we have converted them into indoor arenas. So these are indoor arenas that are pre-equipped with high-end equipment. So these are good enough for to host your mega concerts, but they're also suitable for your high-impact international conferences. So this is something that we hope to bring more value to the event organisers.
8: He says that kind of innovation will be crucial as Singapore continues expanding its business tourism landscape.
7: Joining us now is Dr. Sama El-Haja. He is the senior lecturer at the Department of Marketing at NUS. Now, Dr. Singapore has been Asia-Pacific's top MICE city for more than 20 years. What remains our biggest competitive advantage today?
12: Hi, Paul. I think what makes Singapore different is trust. When global companies organize a major event here, they know that things will work, right? Flights are reliable, transport is efficient, safety is strong, and the city is reliable. So that stability is very important, especially nowadays, because we are witnessing actually global uncertainty. So within this environment, I think Singapore is positioning itself as a reliable global hub. So companies from the US, China, Europe, the Middle East, Southeast Asia, they can all feel comfortable meeting here. And that's actually the main advantage, especially in this fragmented geopolitical environment. I think Singapore has become a bridge city. It connects market, industries, and people. And when we talk about the MICE economy or the MICE events, I think Singapore, they plan actually perfectly, not only as tourism, but also as connection between innovation, finance, healthcare, technology, sustainability. So these events can attract decision makers, investors, industry leaders, and this will create definitely high value for the economy and stronger long-term impact for Singapore ecosystem.
7: Now, with major MICE events increasingly centered around Marina Bay Sands and a new downtown MICE hub planned for Marina South, what could this mean for venues like Singapore Expo in the East?
12: I think they are different. Marina Bay Sands has become the premium global showcase venue. It attracts high-profile international conferences, luxury corporate events, large-scale conferences. So it has different positioning. Well, actually, I would say Singapore Expo still has important advantage. I mean, it's close to Changi Airport, and that matters a lot for trade exhibitions, logistics events. So regional business investors who may only stay for a short period, I think it's a perfect place. So for industries like manufacturing, aviation, technology, I think Singapore Expo will always play a very important role. So I think it's a matter of segmenting the venues. MBS will focus more on luxury, on downtown environment conferences, while actually other venues will focus on scale, cost efficiency, and functionality. And that's why I think Expo can continue to serve that market very well.
7: Mm. Now, pulling up one of the surveys here, we see that larger cities like Seoul, Tokyo, Bangkok, and Hong Kong aren't too far behind. What are their key strengths, and could another city eventually overtake Singapore, you think?
12: You know, Paul, I think I would add also two other or three other cities, because every major city has a different strength when it comes to the MICE economy. You mentioned Tokyo. Tokyo is extremely strong in innovation, corporate depth. You mentioned Seoul, which has culturally, which has been culturally influential, especially last years. So also you have Bangkok, which is competitive because, of course, hospitality. But actually, Singapore is consistent. And for over many years, Singapore's strength comes from governance, efficiency, reputation, and these things are very difficult to replicate quickly. So I agree that competition is becoming much stronger than before. And the gap between Singapore and other cities is not as large as it used to be. But still, what Singapore can offer is still cannot be matched because of the reliability, governance, efficiency, and positive reputation that it has in the market.
7: Oh, thank you very much for your those insights. And we'll be speaking to Dr. Samir El-Haja from NUS. Thank you. About 140 staff at Gardenia's manufacturing facility will be laid off by end June as the firm shifts its bakery production from Pandan Loop to Johor Bahru. The firm says that the move is part of its efforts to enhance operational efficiency and remain competitive amid an increasingly challenging global environment. Gardenia will still have roughly 250 employees after the transition, handling functions such as product development, customer engagement and distribution. Gardenia and the Food, Drinks and Allied Workers Union say affected staff were informed this morning and will receive notice and transition support. The firm is also considering suitable roles within the group while sponsoring 1 year of union membership for existing members to assess career and financial help. The Task Force for Responsible Retrenchment and Employment Facilitation says the current priority is to help affected workers with employment support. It adds it's working with the union and Gardenia to provide help such as job matching and career coaching. Eligible workers can also receive temporary financial support of up to $6,000 over 6 months. Job seekers in Singapore can now get round-the-clock help in practicing for job interviews, sharpening their resumes, and finding jobs that suit them. It's part of AI-powered services provided by a new career centre in Ang Mo Kio. The digital lobby at this centre by E2i can help job seekers get an initial sense of their interests and job needs before they consult a career coach for an in-person support. It also has digital self-service kiosks that show available job openings for job seekers to browse. This is E2i's 28th career and job centre in the country, which aims to bring job support closer to the people in the heartlands. A career coach there says job seekers are increasingly looking for more personalised support and guidance on career transitions.
5: We are also seeing more digitally savvy job seekers, including first jobbers, who are actually comfortable using AI-powered tools for resume optimization, interview practice, and career exploration. So the expectation today is a blend of digital tools and personalized career coaching support.
13: This E2i Center at Ang Mo Kio will be better for me because I live around the area, so it's easily accessible. And I recently been told that there's a new 24-hour kiosk where you can search for jobs and careers. So I'm looking forward to doing that.
7: And still to come. Glory for the Gunners. Arsenal fans are celebrating a Premier League title more than 20 years in the making. And we catch up with supporters here in Singapore.

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0: ATX Summit, where the world meets to shape our digital future. 6 years in, ATX Summit brings senior government officials and global leaders to address the defining questions of our time. How do we responsibly harness agentic AI and set the standards for embodied intelligence? How do we transform and scale enterprise adoption while future-proofing our workforce and governance? 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
4: COE premiums for larger cars hit a six-month high at almost 130,000 Singapore dollars in the second bidding exercise for May. That's an increase of about $3,300. Premiums also ended mostly higher across the board. The exception was smaller cars, where prices fell for the first time after six straight jumps. Category A premiums fell by about $560, ending at just over $124,000. Commercial vehicle premiums climbed by more than $3,700 to finish above $92,200. Motorcycle premiums also edged up by over $230, closing at around $9,700. Open category premiums reached $130,000. Food caterer Stanford Catering Services has been fined $8,000 for food safety lapses after over 180 cases of gastroenteritis. The incident happened in February last year and October 2024, which led to a suspension of the caterer's operations. They were only allowed to resume after rectifying the lapses. Inspections by the Singapore Food Agency at Stanford Catering's premises in Senoko uncovered multiple hygiene lapses, including stagnant water found outside the walk-in chiller. Dirty ceiling boards at the kitchen area were also spotted with brown stains dripping from the exhaust hood. More than 130 people were arrested and over 1,000 were investigated in Singapore after a transnational crackdown on scams. They were linked to more than 3,000 scam cases in the country that led to more than 69 million Singapore dollars in losses. The crackdown was part of a two-month 10-jurisdiction operation that nabbed more than 3,000 people. Those arrested are aged between 13 and 85. More than 7,500 individuals were also investigated for their ties to over 138,000 scam cases, which recorded a total of around 963 million Singapore dollars in losses. Lawyers say SQ321 passengers may still seek further compensation even after accepting earlier offers from SIA. Their comments followed the full report into the severe turbulence incident, which left one person dead and nearly 80 injured. A Brisbane-based lawyer representing some injured passengers says that findings will be relied on to support ongoing claims against the airline. He adds that it proves that the massive gravitational forces on passengers had led to their injuries. Mr. Carter adds that the release of the report also coincides with the two-year deadline for passengers to file injury compensation claims in court. After this, those who have not filed may lose the right to pursue compensation. While the report does not blame any party for the incident, other lawyers say that it still leaves some questions unresolved. These include whether the aircraft was using the latest weather radar technology, whether passengers were given enough warning given the circumstances, and whether more could have been done to reduce the impact of the turbulence.
5: I think there are certain points that some passengers may want to rely on to strengthen their claim. There are also other points that SIA might find that it is favorable to them, right? So I think at the end of the day, it depends if the matter goes to court, you know, how it's going to be tried before a judge and, you know, what the court will find.
4: The Civil Aviation Authority of Singapore says it is actively monitoring fuel-related emergency declarations on flights into Singapore. Its Director General said the heightened vigilance comes amid the ongoing conflict in the Middle East, which has presented new safety risks for the aviation sector. He was speaking at the Aviation Safety Forum. Mr. Han Kok Juan said that one new risk arising from the conflict is the need for airlines to ensure aircraft carry sufficient fuel for longer flights and contingencies. That's as some flight routes lengthen due to rerouting. He also noted that the sector needs to be prepared to manage higher safety risks as global passenger volume rises. He said that while Singapore has maintained a robust aviation safety regime and has not experienced a major accident, the number of safety incidents has risen. This includes turbulence accidents involving fatal or serious injuries. Now in sports, Arsenal have clinched their first English Premier League title in more than 20 years after nearest rivals Manchester City failed to win against Bournemouth. The result sparked celebrations among fans worldwide, including here in Singapore, where Nadine Yam catches up with local supporters.
6: That's how long Arsenal have gone without an English Premier League title. To make things worse, they finished second in each of the last three seasons. So close, yet so far. And for local fans of the London-based club, including Home Affairs Minister K. Shanmugam, only one phrase helped them get through the heartache. Maybe next year.
7: So we can see the progress and we are so happy for these players, this group of players, you know, for all they've gone through. You know, the ups and downs and all that, finally do get something to show for it. I think that is the, you know, most satisfying of all.
6: With Arsenal leading for much of the way this season, Singaporean fans have flown over to the Emirates Stadium home ground to soak in the excitement of the title challenge. Others have gone even further, to away games in other parts of the UK. There they witness victories, defeats and gain memories for a lifetime.
8: To be frank, like in the last 10 years, we were the butt of a lot of jokes in the football community. Yeah, so getting this win, we truly deserve it. Every game, we will receive like a lot of requests for home tickets. Yeah, and we do our best to accommodate to all our members. Of course, the demand for Arsenal Football Club has gone up so much over the years.
6: For those who haven't been able to make the journey, this bar in Boat Quay also holds a big place in their hearts. It is one of two venues that the official Arsenal Supporters Club in Singapore hosts the live telecast during match nights.
9: We started off with 300 members, now we've grown to almost 700 members, paid members. And of course, we have Arsenal fans in Singapore, and we've seen that during the Arsenal trip to Singapore pre-season. And of course, when the Arsenal team is winning, everyone is coming up, they are showing more of themselves in the Arsenal shirt. So yes, I think this weekend all the Arsenal fans in Singapore are going to be celebrating.
10: Plan- plans are also underway for Sunday, where we can expect over 100 fans turning up to BQ Bar over here to paint the stretch red and white, not only to celebrate the end of a 9-month journey for the Gunners, but to also witness the iconic lifting of the Premier League trophy live for the first time in over 2 decades.
4: And that's Singapore Tonight. Don't forget headlines anytime at cna.asia, plus we're on Facebook and YouTube. Good night.

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8: 比较难训练的是旗放在我们的脚，踢踢自己的嘴巴，从嘴巴丢上去头那边。
9: For Singapore, the floats since day one have been part of the Ching Kee Parade.
10: We have the fluffy teddy bear, we have a Game Boy and a Dragon Playground.
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1: Martin Hyun was born in Krefeld in the former West Germany. The son of Korean so-called guest workers who traveled here on three-year contracts, but in fact never left.
2: 너는 드라이디시

0: My father would say, we don't want you to start with a minus in life. My father is from the silent generation, a generation that is not able maybe to say I love you to the children, but they show it in a different way. He would always tell me, Martin, don't look into the past. There's nothing beautiful in the past. Just look, you know, in front, the future. But a few years before he passed away, he told me once, Martin, bring your camera. I will tell you my story.
1: Suffering from a chronic lung disease, Martin's father knew his time was running out. His thoughts were with the family he raised in Germany and loved ones he left behind in Korea. Hyunsu is buried in Krefeld, Germany, the country where he spent most of his life. But on his gravestone is a message his children asked to inscribe in Korean. Words he never said out loud, in a language he never left behind.
0: I would tell my father, and that's my ritual when I'm here, I would tell him that I'm keeping his promise, that until my dying days, we will have a good relationship among each other.
2: 우리 어느 행복하는 날 다시 만나서 웃고 농담도 하고 아버지 손 잡고 언젠 어느 날 다시 만납시다 아버지. 해내시 있어요.

0: Asia, aging is changing how we live and how we care. But new solutions are leading to more opportunities for those willing to step in.
1: We would be training nearly 5,000 individuals to become carers.
0: From elder care to mobility tourism, see how changemakers are redefining aging.
2: 他们活下去要有一个盼望。
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1: 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We have five games. Here's Buzzword, where you form as many words as you can using the given letters. All words have to include the center letter. Make it extra fun by inviting a friend to a challenge. Over at Guessword, you have six chances to uncover the hidden word, using the color feedback to see if you place the letters correctly. In Mini Crossword and Mini Sudoku, challenge yourself by completing them in the shortest time possible. Feeling stuck? You can always play with a friend or ask for help. We also have an all-time favorite, word search. There's only one rule: drag from the first to the last letter in any direction, including backwards and diagonally. Here's the fun part. When you sign in, you can build streaks when you play daily, earn badges, and even if you miss a day, you can use a freeze to save your streak. Have fun!

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1: Debt among Indian youth is on the rise.
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0: They're called patriots by politicians. As South Korea prospered, they bore the brunt.
1: 그 전에 그 파악하고 할 적에는 1,300여 명이 됐어요. 그 지금 얼마 안 돼요. 한 150명. 뭐 지금 또 한 달에 뭐 한 사람, 두 사람 구역 계속 그런 것 같아요. 국회의원님도 만나고, 예? 하여튼 여러 기관마다 이야기하는데 다 도움을 준다고 그러는데 그때 뿌리고 그 다음이 전진이 없어요. 큰. 그래서 매일 저희들은 실망입니다. 그런데도 뭐 어떡합니까? 기다려야죠.
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0: 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It encompasses the Ruhr Valley where thousands of miners were. Her parents, too, were guest workers.
5: I was very ashamed when I met Martin Yon the first time when he talked about the Korean migrants from the 60s. I was very ashamed as a politician that I didn't have the Korean community in mind as much as I should have been. The Korean guest workers might not be large in numbers, but they played a significant role.
0: She says guest workers were overlooked in policy making and never properly recognized in Germany. They lived with the fear of being sent home if they lost their jobs.
5: The recruitment of the workforce never took and counted on people staying long term. Germany is seeking for a workforce again, especially in the healthcare system. But this time, hopefully, we should have in mind that this is human beings coming with their own biographies. So we should shape our migration policies in terms of long-term inclusion. When I was a child, I had the Turkish citizenship in my passport. There was a stamp on it, guest worker's child. When I changed the citizenship, it changed, of course. This also describes how the German government saw the workforce. But of course, now the second, third, or fourth generation are not guests anymore.
0: Glukov, the miner's greeting, meaning good fortune, come back up alive. They said it going down, carrying South Korea's economy on their backs from 1,000 meters underground. They said it coming up, unable to go back to a country they helped build. They still say it here in a place they call their own for now. The children who grew up German hardly come to such events.
1: 그러니까 우리는 이미 떠나버리고 없으면 누가 가냐. 여기가 있어야 되는 이유가 우리 추억이 남아있다고 얘기해요. 우리 모태라고 해요. 이것이 아니면 만날 데가 없어요. 이 건물이라도 유지할 수 있도록 유지적으로는 정부 차원에서 뭐 잘 해줬으면 좋을 것 같아요.
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Even if just at the end. And others never made it back. Words left unspoken in the language they never left behind.

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1: Journey across Asia through stories of change, resilience and rediscovery this June on CNA. 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From solar fields to offshore wind farms, witness the transition towards a more sustainable future. In Power to the People, hikikomori, a growing phenomenon of social withdrawal, is now affecting youths in Singapore.
2: They always hide under the bed, doesn't want to go to school.
1: Follow four individuals over 6 months as families search for answers and possible solutions in shutdown. And as Singapore transformed over the past two centuries, so too did its rivers and waterways.
3: Before Raffles came to Singapore, it was once a wet rice paddy field.
1: Rediscover the water channels that once shaped the island in Lost Rivers this June on CNA.

0: Nestled among the mountains in the Malaysian state of Pahang lies the idyllic district of Bentong. This sleepy town with a population of 110,000 is home to a royal delicacy, the famous Musang King Durian, also known as Mao Shan Wang.
1: 其实呢，这个猫山王呢，在没有成名之前，它的名字是叫坤玉，是来自这个达拉梅拉吉兰丹州达拉梅拉小岛布劳拉亚。80年代、90年代那时候不红的时候呢，很多人都是叫它叫坤玉王的，因为流量很多人喜欢叫皇下去的，有这么杜拜 king 啊，有这个黑狮王啊，有苏丹王啊，他们都想叫王，所以就演变成今天这猫山王。
0: Frankie Tong runs an orchard in Karak Town. This is where Musang King was first cultivated as a cash crop. Because of his role in promoting this variety of durian, Frankie has earned the nickname King of the Durian Kings.
1: 注册猫山王的是姓黄的，叫王忠明老先生，他已经离世了。榴莲季节掉的时候，他拿两粒，这个猫山王以前叫坤玉。 我们饲料这两粒坤玉之后呢，我就觉得这个是我行行命名几十年的好品种。去考察了3年，都是产量每年都是那么好，它品质稳定，它的产量高，加上它的色香味齐全，我们要发扬的一种好的品种。
0: 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But growing it is hard work.
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0: Frankie has been a fruit farmer for more than 40 years, heir to a family business that spans four generations. The experience shows.
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2: news this hour. U.S. President Donald Trump says he will speak with Taiwanese President William Lai before making a decision on arms sales to the island. Hours after the conclusion of his summit with Chinese President Xi Jinping in Beijing last week, Mr. Trump issued a warning to Taiwan not to pursue independence. The U.S. is bound by law to support the island's self-defense while balancing its relationship with China. U.S. presidents and Taiwanese leaders have not spoken directly since Washington shifted diplomatic recognition to Beijing from Taipei in 1979. Earlier on Wednesday, China reiterated its opposition to U.S. arms sales to Taiwan, saying the U.S. should abide by the One China principle and three joint communiques to safeguard peace and stability in the strait.
3: Well, I'll speak to him. I speak to everybody. We have that situation very well in hand. We had a great meeting with President Xi. It was amazing, actually. It was amazing. Many of you were there. We'll work on that, the Taiwan problem.
2: President Vladimir Putin has wrapped up his visit to Beijing with Chinese President Xi Jinping, hailing the summit a success that yielded good results. Mr. Putin described the talks as productive and very busy. The two countries signed 20 cooperation documents, which further enhanced their comprehensive strategic coordination. But there was no breakthrough on the massive new natural gas pipeline, the Power of Siberia 2, that the two sides have been discussing for more than a year. Samsung Electronics Company's labor union is holding off plans for a general strike that it had planned to carry out today. The breakthrough came after last-minute talks mediated by South Korea's labor minister. Close to 50,000 workers were set to walk off the job for 18 days from today, raising concerns about disruptions to chip output, any potential damage to the South Korean economy. The union says that its members are set to vote on a tentative wage deal from the 23rd. A draft of the wage deal says special bonuses will be paid in stocks. And that is the latest from the CNA newsroom.

0: This is East Asia Tonight.
1: Good evening, I'm Ateli Edwards. Tonight's top stories from East Asia. China and Russia hail stronger strategic ties in Beijing, signing dozens of deals on trade and tech, but still no breakthrough on a new major gas pipeline. China says that reunification with Taiwan is inevitable, hitting back at a key speech by the island's leader, calling it hostile, false, and pro-independence. Now, Samsung resumes pay talks with the Labour minister mediating as negotiations remain deadlocked, and its workers' union prepares to proceed with a massive strike tomorrow. And South Korea's military begins the formal process of acquiring nuclear-powered submarines, even as talks with the US over Seoul's push for the project stall.

0: Also tonight, traditional fireworks and cultural performances mark the end of Japanese leader Sanae Takayuki's visit to South Korean President Lee Jae-myung's hometown, Andong. Plus, a sporting encounter between North and South Korea. Naegar-hyung Women's Football Club is set to face Suwon FC Women in the semifinals of the Asian Football Confederation Women's Champions League, while they are the first group of athletes from the North to compete in the South in 8 years. China and Russia putting their no-limit partnership on full display in Beijing. Presidents Xi Jinping and Vladimir Putin hailing progress in ties as they sign a series of cooperation documents across key areas, including energy and economic cooperation. Mr. Xi welcomed Mr. Putin at the Great Hall of the People with full ceremonial honors, an honor guard, gun salute, and flag-waving children. It marks the Russian leader's 25th visit to China. The two presidents are expected to end the day with a private tea meeting after formal talks and a state banquet. Now, the leaders covered a wide agenda in their discussions, from major energy projects to the escalating situation in the Middle East. They also reaffirmed their commitment to deepening strategic coordination and strengthening long-term partnership. Now, at least 20 cooperation documents were signed, including a major energy deal, alongside a joint push to promote more multipolar global order.
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0: For more, I've got CNA senior correspondent Han Yu-guan joining us live from Shanghai and Dasha Chernyshova reporting for CNA from Moscow. Well, to you first, Yu-guan, first up, tell us just how important are those energy deals China signed with Russia today?
3: They are important, but the precise point is this is not yet a full breakthrough. The big item to watch is Power of Siberia 2, that is the proposed gas pipeline that would send Russian gas from Siberia to China through Mongolia. Now, the Kremlin now says China and Russia have reached a general understanding on the project that includes agreement on the route and the way the pipeline will be built. But there are still major caveats. Pricing has not been finalized, other key details are still unresolved, and there's no clear timetable for implementation. Now, according to a Reuters report, there was no mention of oil and gas deals among the signed document published by Kremlin. So I would call this progress, not completion. Still, it matters because this pipeline will be huge. It is expected to carry about 50 billion cubic meters of gas a year to China. For Russia, that is very significant because Moscow has lost much of the European gas market since the Ukraine war. It badly needs China as a long-term buyer. But China has leverage. Beijing does not have to rush. It can push for favorable terms and pricing because Russia needs this deal more urgently than China does. And today's wider context matters too. Xi Jinping spoke about the Middle East and said instability there affects energy supply, supply chains and international trade. For China, this is not abstract. China is the world's largest energy importer. It wants secure, diversified supply routes. So the Russian pipeline becomes more attractive. Overall, overland routes become more attractive.

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1: Be built in modern day world. He was also referring to the idea that these two countries work together on the global stage to stabilize the international relations. And this is where we refer to the UN Security Council, these both countries having a seat there. And obviously, Russia once again reaffirming that the cooperation between Moscow and Beijing is not targeted against other countries. So indeed, a very important trip, both economically and politically for the Russian president.
2: And Yu Guan, this, you know, China rolling out the carpet for Trump just last week. So how does China's reception of Mr. Putin then compare to that of Mr. Trump?
3: Well, in some ways, it's almost Groundhog Day, but there is some contrast. Mr. Trump's visit is also high profile, of course. Beijing used it to signal that China wants stability with the United States. The message was China and the US may be rivals, but they still need to manage the relationship. With Mr. Putin, the tone is very different. It's not about managing rivalry, it's about displaying trust. Now, Mr. Putin was given the full state visit treatment, a welcome ceremony at the Great Hall of the People, national anthems, a PLA honor guard, a 21-gun salute from Tiananmen Square, and Xi and Putin both held small-scale and large-scale talks. They jointly met reporters. And more importantly, and this wasn't in the Trump visit, was they witnessed a signing of 20 cooperation documents. They also agreed to extend the Treaty of Good Neighborliness and Friendly Cooperation, which has been the legal foundation of China-Russia relations for 25 years. The personal language was pretty much warmer too. Putin called Xi his dear friend and even used a Chinese expression that a day apart feels like three autumns. This is, after all, his 25th visit. Now, that is a deliberate theater. It tells audiences in both countries that this relationship is built not just on shared interests, but also on personal rapport at the top. Now, the sequencing matters as well. Now, Xi hosted Trump and then days later hosted Putin. Beijing is not officially saying that these visits are linked, but the optics is pretty obvious. Well, with Trump, China wants to show it can stabilize ties with Washington. With Putin, China wants to show that its strategic partnership with Moscow remains steady, long-term, and unaffected by Western pressure. So the comparison is this. Trump's visit was more about stabilizing a difficult relationship. Putin's visit is about reaffirming a trusted one. And Beijing wants both. Images to be seen together. It wants to show that China is now a central diplomatic player, a capital that both Washington and Moscow have to engage.
2: So, Dasha, optics aside, has Mr. Putin achieved what he set out to do with this trip to China?
1: Well, if we look at the wider geopolitical picture, then yes, obviously the signing of the documents as well as the declaration on the establishment of the multipolar world order is something that Moscow is trying to portray to the rest of the world. And China being part of that is very important for the Russian president, underlining the strength that Russia plays, especially if we look at the triangle of Russia, the United States and China. But if we talk about the economics, it is very difficult at this stage to understand how far the details have been worked out on the Power of Siberia 2 gas pipeline. This is the project that Moscow has been pushing forward for years. But as we understand, the details of this project are yet to be finalized. And the Kremlin has confirmed that indeed that was discussed. However, according to Kremlin spokesman Dmitry Peskov, there is only the general parameters that are now being agreed upon for these projects. So a lot more will have to be done on this direction. But obviously, we understand that the Russian president is happy with the outcomes of these visits. There have been more documents signed, but also we understand that the sides have been introducing the wider cooperation between the peoples of these two countries, something that is absolutely paramount to make sure that this goes for the decades to come. They have opened the cross-country educational

0: year for 2027, saying that educating people is something where this cooperation will be moving forward, because that will be bringing new generations that will know the cultures of one another.
1: Well, thanks for helping us unpack China-Russia ties. Dasha Chernyshova for CNA from Moscow, as well as CNA's senior correspondent Tanya Guan in Shanghai. Now, diplomatic language can sound polished, ambiguous, and sometimes a little bit boring. But when leaders describe a relationship as no limits or call it future-oriented, those words are never accidental. So let's decode the labels behind some of the world's most important relationships. First, China and Russia. Well, they call their ties a no-limits partnership. Officially, Beijing calls it a comprehensive strategic partnership of coordination for a new era. Well, in plain English, that means broad cooperation on energy, diplomacy, security, and pushing back against Western pressure. But this is not a formal military alliance. China gets discounted Russian energy and a partner against Washington. Well, Russia gets an economic lifeline. So the key word is coordination. Close, useful, but still flexible. Next, the world's most important rivalry, the US and China. Well, the phrase here is a constructive relationship of strategic stability. That does not mean friendship. It means both sides know the rivalry is dangerous if unmanaged, and they are competing over technology, trade, tariffs, military power, and with deep sensitivities over Taiwan. But a total breakdown would shake the global economy. So this language tells the world, we are rivals, but we are still talking. Then Singapore and China. Well, their upgraded relationship is called an all-round, high-quality, future-oriented partnership. It is a pretty long phrase with a simple message. Deeper cooperation in trade, finance, aviation, green growth, and the digital economy. Finally, South Korea and Japan. Their key phrase is future-oriented. So that matters because these are two neighbors with a painful history. Japan's colonial rule, forced labor, and the comfort women issue still run deep. But today's pressures are pulling them closer. North Korea's missiles, China's rise, supply chain risks, and Washington's push for tighter three-way cooperation. So future-oriented means history has not disappeared, but security now comes first. Beijing has called its reunification with Taiwan inevitable. China's Taiwan Affairs Office added that it understands Washington follows its position of not recognizing or accepting the island's move towards independence. The Chinese spokesperson also criticizing Taiwanese President William Lai's speech, marking his second year in the position. It has described his remarks as being filled with lies and hostility after the island leader accused Beijing of undermining peace and stability in the Taiwan Strait. A spokesperson called his calls for a dialogue hypocritical given his ongoing advancement of separatism. Now, Mr. Lai has said that maintaining stability across the strait is a key goal, but rejects measures that, quote, package unification with peace. He adds that he would tell U.S. President Donald Trump that boosting the island's defense capabilities is essential for peace and that arms purchases from America are necessary. Now, Mr. Lai also said that he would restate his claim that China is undermining stability in the Taiwan Strait. But the Taiwanese leader's remarks came days after Mr. Trump suggested that arms sales to the island could be used as a bargaining chip with China. The U.S. leader's comments were made in response to questions about pending $14 billion U.S. dollar weapons sales and alluded to a possible call with the person running the island. China has said that it firmly opposes such deals with Taiwan. Beijing claims that the island is part of its territory and has never renounced the use of force to bring Taiwan under its control. Our time now for a short break. But coming up on East Asia Tonight, Hong Kong in the final stages of setting up a new gold clearing system as it aims to become a major global hub for bullion trading. Japan's inbound tourism taking a hit in April despite the weakening yen. We'll look at what's driving this trend.
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8: 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Sawadee
9: Tengo es que puedo coger lo bueno de la cultura china y quedármelo, y lo bueno de la cultura española y quedármelo.
10: I can't do anything because I stay in India 10 years.
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12: I'm proud of being Filipina and at the same time, I'm proud of what I achieved here in Barcelona.
13: 지금은 인도에서 거의 가족처럼 함께하고 있습니다. 남이 많은가?
7: Things can coexist together and that's the beauty of Hong Kong as well.
10: When I leave to the Chiang Mai, I feel like, oh God, I'm home.
2: The New Locals, Season 2, on demand at cna.asia.

0: Hello again. Good to have your company on East Asia tonight. Well, it is now time to get you up to speed in business with none other than Olivia Marzuki, who has been following the Samsung labor strike story very closely. And it sounds like it's moving from a pay dispute to a test of its chip resilience.
1: Of course, Otelli. So with memory chips already being very tight, the stakes now stretch well beyond the company. And the world's largest maker of memory chips, Samsung Electronics, resumed talks today over pay negotiations mediated by South Korea's labor minister. That's as the standoff between union workers and the company remains at a stalemate, and a strike is set to start tomorrow. The union said the 18-day work stoppage would go ahead as planned, but that they will also continue to make efforts to reach a deal. Bonus payments remain as a sticking point. Samsung Electronics described the union's demand as, quote, unacceptable, citing requests over bonuses for loss-making divisions. Samsung shares fell more than 4% during intraday trading today before closing with a small gain, a modest gain, about 0.2%.
0: From the factory floor to the global chip race, this dispute is landing at a difficult moment for Samsung. In fact, it's trying to meet surging chip demand just as tens of thousands of workers are threatening to walk off the job. And let's get to the bottom of this. So, Olivia, I have to ask you, if this stoppage goes ahead, are we looking at a serious global supply chain problem?
1: Not immediately, Otelli. Well, at least not in the sense that it's going to be a full shutdown, because as we know, Samsung factories are highly automated. So most of the workers, they're expected to keep working at key facilities. Doesn't mean there's no risk. We know that Samsung is the world's largest producer of memory chips, and these chips go in everything: our phone, our iPad, our laptop, servers, and also AI data centers. So the real thing to watch here is actually whether the strike would actually start affecting global chip outputs. Some analysts estimate that the strike could affect about 3 to 4% of global supply of DRAM, that is the chip that powers and runs the device, and around 2 to 3% of NAND flash memory, this is the chip that stores the data. Those numbers may sound quite insignificant, it's not so dramatic, but we know that chip supply chains run on a very tight margins. So any small disruption can delay shipments, it can push prices higher, and this would add to the headache for tech companies already scrambling to find and to secure enough chips. Mm-hmm.
0: And I'm sure the government itself is feeling the headache because they are stepping in to help, apparently. South Korea is reportedly weighing an emergency arbitration order. I mean, what exactly is that and what does it do?
1: It's actually quite serious. An emergency arbitration order would mean that the government can put the strike on hold for 30 days. That's a month. During that period, both parties, the company and the workers' union, would have to continue talks under mediation by the National Labor Relations Commission. And the government can use this measure when it believes that this could lead into something significant and it would cause damage to national economy. That is the key word, national economy. Now, this emergency arbitration order is quite rare. The measure has only been used 4 times in the modern South Korean history, the last one being 2005 during the South Korean air pilots strike. It's been 20 years ago. For now, officials are saying that the talk of emergency arbitration is quite premature. They still want to continue dialogue. But President Lee Jae-myung has stressed and also warned that there is a role for government to play and to step in when any side crosses the line and it harms the wider community. So definitely the door is open there.
0: And just elaborate a little bit more, because this is not just a Samsung problem, right? I mean, it is also a wider Korea story here that we're looking at.
1: Exactly. That's why policymakers are watching this very closely, because Samsung is massively important to the Korean economy, accounting for about a quarter of the country's total exports. So a major disruption is not just a company problem, it is a national problem. The Bank of Korea has reportedly warned that a prolonged strike could cut this year's GDP for South Korea by 0.5 percentage point. That is a sizable hit, because South Korea's economy had been forecast to grow by only 2% this year. So a 0.5 percentage point cut is sizable. It could be meaningful. Officials also warned that the major disruption in Samsung could cost the company up to 1 trillion a day. That's about 650 million US dollars per day.
0: Yeah, lots of zeros at the back. So if the strike drags on. In a nutshell, this damage would go well beyond Samsung.
1: Definitely. It could also test South Korea's position in the global semiconductor race at a time when major economy wants to get a stronger foothold in chips. Staying in South Korea, the bond market rout easing a little there. The nation's vice finance minister says the authorities are watching the domestic bond and currency markets and will take stabilizing measures if needed. He also said that the amount of treasury bond issuance planned for next month will be cut. And that's as the country's benchmark 10-year treasury bond yield was down marginally. Earlier this week, it hits the highest level since November 2023 at 4.305%. A similar trend observed in Japan with long-term Japanese government bond and the yields falling from multi-decade and record highs, and that is with lower demand at an auction. The yield on the 40-year JGB and 20-year bonds slid, while the 2-year yield, the most sensitive to BOJ policy rates, close to 1.45%, a level not seen since May 1995. Japan's fiscal outlook is adding pressure as the government plans extra supplementary spending given the fallout from the Middle East conflict. Meanwhile, there is a growing appetite for Chinese government bonds, with the yields of the 10-year note falling yesterday to its lowest since August. Analysts say that demand comes as the country's central bank commits to ensuring adequate liquidity as well as China's inflation rates compared to other economies. Hong Kong is set to launch a new gold clearing system by July as the city steps up its efforts to become a major global hub for bullion trading. Officials say that the preparations are now in the final stage, with trial operations expected to begin later this year. The government-backed platform will operate in a similar way the world's largest market in London, according to Bloomberg. It is allowing traders to settle deals through so-called unallocated accounts. This is where investors do not own specific bars, but are entitled to an amount of the precious metal, rather like a bank currency account. The system lets investors trade gold more quickly and efficiently, helping to boost liquidity and large-scale trading activity. Hong Kong is also courting several China-friendly central banks to join the platform while expanding its gold storage capacity to 2,000 tons within the next 3 years. The city has already signed a cooperation agreement with the Shanghai Gold Exchange, strengthening ties with mainland China's bullion market. Japan's tourism boom hit a speed bump in April. The decline was linked to an earlier Easter holiday period and rising airfares caused by conflict in the Middle East. Still, April marked Japan's highest monthly visitor total so far this year, supporting the government's long-term tourism goals. New data from Japan's National Tourism Organization shows inbound arrivals fell 5.5% from a year ago to 3.7 million visitors. Tourism growth from South Korea and Taiwan helped offset a sharp drop in visitors from China. Chinese arrivals plunged 57% from a year earlier as tensions continue following remarks by Prime Minister Sanae Takaichi on Taiwan last year. Meanwhile, airlines worldwide are raising ticket prices and cutting routes as the war in Iran disrupts the aviation industry. Visitors from the Middle East to Japan fell 21% in April due to flight cancellations. Japan is aiming to attract 60 million annual visitors and generate 15 trillion yen, around $94 billion U.S. dollars in tourism revenue by 2030. That's all I have in business for now. Otelli, back to you.
0: Thanks very much for that, Olivia. Well, we're going to go for another break now, but coming up on East Asia Tonight, Seoul criticizes Israel over the detention of a South Korean national in international waters. Plus, dozens of people missing in central and southwest China after continuous rainstorms inundate cities.
2: Debt among Indian youth is on the rise.
3: The data is very stark. Below the age of 30, 70% of Indians have at least one loan. I have 94 rupees in my bank account.
2: And it's what they're spending on that matters.
4: Shopping has been one of the reasons why I could never save money.
2: Why are some young Indians spending beyond their means?
5: FOMO plays a big part for young people to follow this consumption as coping method.
2: Insight Thursday on CNA.
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0: This is East Asia Tonight, and here are the headlines we're following. Chinese and Russian Presidents Xi Jinping and Vladimir Putin signing dozens of cooperation documents after their summit in Beijing. Both leaders hailing unyielding ties that have reached an unprecedented level. China says their reunification with Taiwan is inevitable, hitting back at a key speech by the island's leader, calling it hostile, false, and pro-independence. Samsung resumes pay talks with the Labour minister mediating as negotiations remain deadlocked, and its workers' union prepares to proceed with a massive strike tomorrow. A document by the South Korean Navy has revealed that the military has initiated a formal process to acquire nuclear-powered submarines. Now, Seoul has been pushing for the project despite little progress in security talks with the U.S. The document basically outlines the need for the program. It also specifies requirements, including desired capabilities, the number of systems needed, and projected deployment schedules. The Joint Chiefs of Staff is reviewing the Navy's proposal and will likely hold a meeting later this month to finalize the project's requirements. The document also commits Washington to supporting Seoul's bid for the right to enrich uranium and reprocess spent fuel. Meanwhile, South Korea's military is reportedly reviewing plans to build at least four 5,000-ton nuclear-powered submarines after the mid-2030s. But questions remain over how South Korea would source nuclear fuel for the vessel's small reactors. Seoul would need a special agreement with Washington to secure U.S. approval for the transfer of nuclear material for military use. The government is also expected to unveil a roadmap for the submarine program soon, outlining its defensive role, non-proliferation commitments, and development timeline. A South Korean president, Lee Jae-myung, has criticized Israel for arresting its nationals in international waters. Israel forces had intercepted humanitarian aid flotilla headed for the Gaza Strip, which was carrying two activists linked to a South Korean civic group. Mr. Yi called Israel's detention of its nationals as way out of line, saying that the activists were arrested for reasons not valid under international law. He also questioned if such actions should be allowed to pass without protest. The South Korean leader added that Seoul will make its own judgment on whether to arrest Israeli Prime Minister Benjamin Netanyahu under the International Criminal Court. Earlier this month, Israeli forces intercepted another aid flotilla. The two boats had departed separately from Italy and Greece, despite a government travel ban on Gaza. South Korea's foreign ministry says that it has repeatedly urged Israel to ensure the safety of its nationals and facilitate their swift release and deportation if vessels are seized. Rescue efforts are underway in central and southwest China amid continuous rainstorms since the weekend. At least 25 people have died and some 20 others reported missing, including in the provinces of Hunan, Guizhou and Hubei. Reports say nearly 24,000 people have been forced to evacuate. Schools and businesses have shut as flooding disrupts transport and power supplies. Since Tuesday, more than $17 million U.S. in disaster relief funds have been allocated for affected regions. And an additional $7.3 million U.S. dollar fund has been given to support urgent recovery efforts in Hunan province. Government officials say that another $4.4 million U.S. dollars will be earmarked for Guizhou province, citing significant casualties and property losses. China's Met agency says the unusually broad downpour is forecast to last through Thursday. Rainfall for today is expected to be the heaviest along the lower parts of the Yangtze River. And they have cautioned people to watch out for rain-related risks, including landslides and waterlogging. Scientists have been warning that extreme weather events will become more intense and frequent across the board due to global warming. Several members of Indonesia's cabinet have met with the Chinese ambassador and Chinese mining firms in the country after a business group complained about tougher foreign investment rules in the country. Indonesia's energy, finance and investment ministers said that they have spoken with Chinese-led investors who say that tougher policies are making it more difficult for them to do business. The China Chamber of Commerce in Indonesia, or CCCI, said that new policies have raised costs, particularly in mining mineral resources. Well, the complaint was made in an undated letter to Indonesian President Prabowo Subianto. Over the years, Indonesia has tightened its hold on the mineral sector by introducing stricter policies, including a ban on raw nickel ore exports in 2020. Now, Energy Minister Bahlil Lahadalia said that they are in dialogue with the concerned business. He added that the Indonesian government wants foreign investors to benefit from doing business in the country. And China is one of Indonesia's biggest foreign investors. The CCCI maintained that it has always supported the country's economic growth and complied with Indonesia's investment-related laws. Meanwhile, the Indonesian business community has urged the government to treat the letter constructively instead of as a complaint. OpenAI is committing more than 300 million Singapore dollars to boost the city-state's artificial intelligence ecosystem. The ChatGPT creator says that this includes establishing its first applied AI lab outside the US. The tech firm will also expand its technical team in Singapore by more than 200 people over the next few years. And that move will include efforts to train mid-career engineers and provide technical AI-driven support for startups. It is one of several agreements signed to strengthen Singapore's position as an AI hub. Others include a new national AI partnership with Google. And this will focus on areas like healthcare, life sciences and education. US chip maker NVIDIA will also be setting up a new research center here, focusing on embodied AI. And this includes robots which can operate in the physical world. The firm is also aiming to make computing more efficient. And CNA Sarah Al-Khaldi spoke with OpenAI's chief revenue officer to find out more about the company's big-ticket investment.
1: And I know you're announcing an MOU in Singapore. The Singapore government includes an applied AI lab, which is the first outside the US. So why Singapore?
2: It's about creating that frontier deployment capability here to support Singapore's national priorities. And it starts with creating the AI applied laboratory. As you mentioned, it's the first of its kind here. We're going to be hiring over 200 technical resources here in Singapore, which means this will be one of the largest areas of the forward deployed engineering capability. And the forward deployed engineer capability is really about bringing the research and the practical deployment of AI together. And we think that's really going to help accelerate deployment here. The second part of it is building out AI talent and skills here. So making sure that the next generation of talent and everyone here can learn the capabilities of AI and deploy that. So whether it's working with students, educators, developers, engineers, through training, workshops, labs, getting access to the products itself so that they can learn and deploy it. And then lastly, it's about making sure that every Singaporean gets access to this capability and can use it in everyday life and continue to forward the economy through this partnership. So we're really excited about it. Singapore is such a vibrant area for us. We see really advancements in AI and leaning in. The startup community is so vibrant. We see many large companies deploying AI already. It's actually an area where our products are rapidly adopted, both ChatGPT and Codex.
1: You're committing $300 million.
2: Yes, this will be an investment in $300 million. Yes,
1: and 200 jobs is what you mentioned. So how will that money be allocated, and what type of talent and the workforce that you're looking for here in Singapore?
2: It's both a combination of bringing the model capability and the critical workflow. So having the ability to have that technical skill set to sit side by side with customers and really unlock economic value and transformation here in Singapore. And we think that will be such a great way to help Singapore lead the way in this new chapter.
0: Yeah. Southeast Asia will need more energy to power its AI future. And many see the ASEAN power grid as a major opportunity. So after years of discussion, the pressure is now on to turn that vision into real infrastructure. But that includes cross-border power lines, stronger national grids and rules that allow renewable electricity to move across the region. Well, CNA's Ilakia Selvaraji spoke to experts about this and more at Ecosperity Week in Singapore.
3: The big question is no longer whether Southeast Asia needs the ASEAN power grid, but how quickly countries can turn that vision into bankable projects. Scott Morris from the Asian Development Bank says that the opportunity is stronger now because countries are increasingly seeing regional cooperation as central to long-term energy security. But he says political commitment is still key.
4: There's a reason that this hadn't historically moved from vision to reality. political commitment is critical. And again, I think in the current moment, we've never seen a better opportunity in terms of these countries understanding that their long-term energy security is a matter of mutual dependence within the region, because the political commitment will drive action on what are some fundamental technical, regulatory, legal barriers that need to be resolved across these countries.
3: The next test is if that momentum can translate into projects investors are willing to back. But for private capital to come in at scale, Catherine McKenna from Climate and Nature Solutions says the conditions must be clearer, from regulations and legal frameworks to how projects are prepared and structured.
5: It could be, you know, different governments, different levels of governments, utilities. But the reality is we don't have a choice. We're now in the era of electricity. We need our grids to be working. We need even more power than we needed before when you look at AI and other demands. Plus, we want to electrify everything. So that has to be job one for governments working with the private sector to leverage capital and get the investments needed, because it's actually about powering people's lives, it's powering businesses, and it's the way we are going to be able to get to a sustainable future.
3: The message is clear. Southeast Asia's climate ambition is real. But that alone will not cut emissions, unlock capital, or build the infrastructure that the region urgently needs. The real test now is execution, turning pledges into projects, policy into certainty, and cooperation into real cross-border systems. And because the clean energy transition will not be measured by targets on paper, but by what gets financed, built, and delivered on the ground. As Ecosperity Week wraps up, the hope is these conversations do not end here, but help drive the harder work ahead in the fight against climate change.
0: Singapore has raised a total of $800 million to finance green projects in Asia. The second and newest tranche of funding comes from DBS and Cathay United Bank. It's under a three-year-old initiative called FastP, which aims to support clean energy transition projects in the region. Singapore has set a long-term goal of raising a total of $5 billion and has pledged up to $500 million on its own. About $128 million of the amount raised so far will go to four sustainable infrastructure investments in Southeast Asia. Now, Singapore's climate ambassador Ravi Menon will also chair a new international advisory board to oversee the initiative, which pairs public funds with private and philanthropic capital. National Development Minister Chee Hong Tat made the announcement at the Ecosperity Conference, and he says that the new board will include philanthropists and energy transition experts.
6: The IAB will provide strategic advice and feedback to keep FastP aligned with global and regional energy transition trends. It will also guide the scaling and deployment of FastP funds and inform the development of its next phase. The IAB members include Lord Adair Turner, Chair of the Energy Transitions Commission, Baroness Shriti Vadera, Chair of the World Bank Private Sector Investment Lab, and Mark Gallagher, co-founder of the Three Cairns Group.
0: Coming up on East Asia Tonight, how South Korea is receiving the first North Korean team on its soil in 8 years, as the two prepare to face off on the football pitch.
7: Recognized among the world's best, CNA takes home 22 awards at the World Media Festival's 2026.

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1: Tens of thousands of Chinese citizens risked everything to reach America.
2: 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Take the line!
1: But now the U.S. is a very different place.
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4: Out! You gotta move!
1: My name is Wei Du. I'm revisiting the Chinese migrants building fragile new lives in America.
5: This is the last dinner.
6: 现在搞得都人心惶惶了，非常的后悔。我想大部分人都非常的后悔。
1: And discovering a country at war with itself over who the American dream belongs to.
7: What's your name? 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
10: Japanese Prime Minister Sanae Takaichi and South Korean President Lee Jae-myung put their country's growing ties on full display in the South Korean city of Andong this week. Ms. Takaichi attended a traditional riverside fireworks display and cultural performance in Mr. Lee's hometown, Andong. The evening program included traditional cultural performances such as pansori, a Korean form of narrative singing. The two leaders also attended a banquet featuring Korean and Japanese cuisine in a symbolic display of friendship. Now, beyond the cultural exchanges, talks ended with an agreement on energy security and supply chain cooperation following concerns over disruptions linked to the ongoing conflict in the Middle East. Both sides discussed securing supplies of crude oil and liquefied natural gas, as well as expanding cooperation on stockpiling and petroleum product swap arrangements. North Korea's Naehyung Women's Football Club are facing off against Suwon FC Women this evening in the semifinals of the AFC Women's Champions League. Well, it is the first North Korean team to compete in the South in 8 years. And CNA senior correspondent Lim Yun-suk has more.
11: Heavy rain swept through Suwon hours before kickoff, forcing cheering groups to cancel rehearsals outside Suwon Sports Complex Stadium. But that did not stop fans from gathering ahead of one of the most unusual football matches South Korea has hosted in years. Some came ready to support both the South and North Korean teams, a rare sight on South Korean soil.
12: 이게 흔하게 볼 수 있는 계기가 아니다 보니까 이 시민분들이 더 참여가 더 열정적이고 더 참여율이 더 높은 것 같습니다.
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11: Some of the groups cheering for both teams were given funding from Seoul, amounting to 300 million won or $200,000 in total. Cheering guidelines were also discussed with authorities, as the waving of the North Korean flag in public is forbidden under the law. Even before match day on Wednesday, the semi-final was drawing attention far beyond football. More than 7,000 tickets sold out within 12 hours, and media attention was intense, prompting both sides to declare at pre-match media conferences that they will focus firmly on the game itself. The two Koreas are still technically at war, as the Korean War in the 1950s ended with an armistice rather than a peace treaty. And relations have sharply deteriorated in recent years. The brief period of exchanges seen around the 2018 Pyeongchang Winter Olympics, including joint teams and cross-border sporting events, has long since faded. That is why moments like this stand out. One North Korean club and one South Korean club on the same pitch under the attention of a divided peninsula watching closely. Many of those who came to catch the match believe this is not a scene they will witness again anytime soon. Im Yeon-suk, CNA, Suwon, South Korea.
10: More than a million football fans are expected in New York and neighboring New Jersey next month for the FIFA World Cup. But fans will be paying a hefty price to be a part of it all. Mitch McCann files this report for CNA from Manhattan to the MetLife Stadium.
6: The first price hurdle for overseas football fans is simply getting here. The price of jet fuel is hovering around $4 to $5 a gallon. That's about $1 to $1.30 a litre as tensions in the Middle East weigh on the markets. And that's pushing up the price of airfares. Fans who book late could expect to pay significantly more for air tickets. Most fans are expected to arrive at John F. Kennedy Airport here in New York. But what's it actually going to cost once you get here? Well, let's head into the city and find out. And there's nothing more New York than taking a yellow cab.
14: Our driver, MK, originally from India, says business right now is slow. He's hoping to cash in on the beautiful game this summer.
15: Right now, no tourists coming, not too much, but when the World Cup starts, so people will come here, so my work will be busy, and I like this thing.
6: Okay, so from JFK to the middle of Manhattan, here in Times Square, there is a flat fee of $70, but you also have to pay tolls, a tip, and surcharges, so all up, it cost us $102. Then there's the question of where to stay in the city that never sleeps. New York has hundreds of hotels, from budget options to luxury stays valued at thousands of dollars a night. But oddly enough, hotels aren't seeing a World Cup bump, at least not yet.
14: According to analytics group CoStar, as of late April, only about 18% of hotel rooms were booked for the tournament period between June 13 and July 19. That's down from 26% at the same time last year.
15: Vijay Dandapani from the Hotel Association of New York City blames the low volume of bookings in part to what's being called the Trump slump, which is when visitors are less inclined to come here because of the president's policies.
16: I think it's significant. I don't know that I could ascribe a particular ratio, but I'd easily say it's between 15 and 20% because the visas are obviously one part of that. But even otherwise, this sense that you're not welcome in the country is being telegraphed sometimes overtly, sometimes many times subtly.
6: We've covered the airfare, the cab fare, and the hotel rates, but no trip to New York is complete without the food, and that comes at a cost too. A hot dog at a stand like this one, $5. A classic bagel, $5.55. A New York slice, well, this used to cost 99 cents, and now it's gone up to a whole $1.50.
14: New York is more than food, though. It's a place of finance, fashion, and commerce. If you can make it here, you can make it anywhere, they say. But it's not easy right now, according to Jessica Walker from the Manhattan Chamber of Commerce.
17: The conditions in New York City are a level grade C minus, and that is because the cost of doing business in New York City has really exploded for a lot of reasons. And it's not just rent, people always think about rent, but it's also the cost of insurance, the cost of utilities, and costs that have come from tariffs and inflation. For small businesses, again, they see this as a huge opportunity to potentially, you know, drive a lot of sales and revenue.
6: Then there's getting to the matches themselves, one of the most controversial costs of this World Cup. A train from Penn Station in Manhattan to MetLife Stadium in East Rutherford, New Jersey, usually costs $12.90. But during the World Cup, a round trip could set you back $98. And that price was brought down from $150 and then $105, which had provoked outrage. New Jersey Transit recently said it was going to cost the agency $62 million to transport fans to and from the stadium, and grants only cover a fraction of that. Now, if you've made it this far with me to MetLife Stadium, you know that tickets don't come cheap. Official prices started at around $140 for lower-tiered matches. Premium seats can run past $8,000 for the final, with resale prices climbing even higher. So, how do all of those expenses look? If you were to book flights 5 weeks before the tournament, round-trip economy tickets from Singapore, for example, would cost around $2,800 US. At hotels, plus match tickets, transport, food and incidentals, that could set you back by more than $10,000 US. For many fans, the FIFA World Cup is a once-in-a-lifetime experience, a chance to be part of something bigger than the game itself. But it all comes at a price that's far out of reach for most people. For CNA, I'm Mitch McCann in New York.
10: And that wraps up Wednesday's edition of East Asia Tonight. Don't forget your headlines anytime at cna.asia. Thanks for watching.

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1: The first thing in the morning as Asia wakes up to a new day. 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
2: Putting things in perspective with eye-opening reports and expert analysis as a new era of global politics breeds power struggles and shifting alliances.
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1: Viewing it all from a regional lens because we put Asia first.
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5: I'm from Nepal and I live in Lisbon for many years now.
6: I feel that Thai people see me as a part of London. Sawadee ka!
7: Tengo es que puedo coger lo bueno de la cultura china y quedármelo, y lo bueno de la cultura española y quedármelo.
8: I can do anything because I stay in India 10 years.
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10: I'm proud of being Filipina and at the same time I'm proud of what I achieved here in Barcelona.
11: 지금은 인도에서 거의 가족처럼 함께하고 있습니다.
12: 남이 많은가?
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The Honorable Chief Justice and members of the judiciary, my cabinet colleagues, distinguished guests, ladies and gentlemen, I'm very happy to join all of you at this SG Law 200 Youth Forum and to see many young Singaporeans gathered here. This year marks the 200th anniversary of Singapore's legal system. We are planning a series of events to mark this milestone, and this SG Law 200 Youth Forum is the first of the major events for this 200th anniversary. And I'm very happy that MinLaw and IPS have set aside this space for young people to reflect on what the rule of law means for our society and also for our future. When I speak with young people, the conversations usually turn to issues like mental health, inequality, and climate change. Rarely do they begin with the rule of law. But think about the things we sometimes take for granted. For example, how we can walk home at night safely without a second thought. How we might sign contracts confidently knowing that they would be honored. Or trust that we would be treated fairly, whoever we are or whatever our background. You probably didn't think about the rule of law in that moment, but it was there, and it is always there. And the moment it isn't, everything else begins to unravel. So what does the rule of law actually mean? If you ask different people, you might get different answers. Some will say it's about clear laws that apply to everyone. Others will point to due process, presumption of innocence and the right to a fair hearing. Still others will say it's about balance, protecting individual freedoms while safeguarding the wider community. And all of these are valid. But beneath them lies a deeper point. As a French philosopher once put it, justice without force is powerless, force without justice is tyranny. And this is not abstract philosophy. It plays out in real life. Law enforcement has to work within a framework of laws. Otherwise, you risk abuse. But constrain that power within a framework too tightly, and criminals will exploit the gaps, and the guilty walk free, and the ordinary people pay the price. So the real challenge is navigating the space in between, where principle meets practice and difficult trade-offs have to be made. And there is no universal formula for success. Every country has to find its own balance, shaped by its history, its composition, its vulnerabilities, and its values. A formula that works in one country may be unsuitable to another. The rule of law is also not just about order or efficiency. It is about legitimacy as well. People must believe that the system is fair, that it treats them with dignity, and that justice is not only done, but seen to be done. Without that belief, even the strongest laws will not hold. So what is Singapore's approach to the rule of law? We are a small, multiracial and multi-religious society with people of different backgrounds and beliefs living in close proximity. Our history has taught us, sometimes painfully, how fragile harmony can be. And that is why for us, stability is not a preference. It is an existential necessity. Without stability, there can be no security, no progress, and ultimately no Singapore. This reality shapes how we approach the rule of law. We put a strong emphasis on safeguarding the wider public interest. We ensure that the government has the ability to act decisively and swiftly when circumstances demand it. But these powers are not unchecked. They are exercised within a system of strong institutions, an independent judiciary, a professional and impartial civil service, and regular and free and fair elections. As I said earlier, the key is balance. A system strong enough to govern effectively and constrained enough to prevent abuse. This balance works only because of trust. Singaporeans trust that the government they elect will exercise its powers responsibly. And the government, in turn, is accountable to the people for how these powers are used.
And that trust did not emerge overnight. It has been built up carefully over generations, and it must continue to be earned and renewed. In the end, the test of any system is whether it delivers good outcomes for its people. The rule of law cannot just be an abstract principle. It must be something people experience in their daily lives, in the safety they enjoy, the fairness they expect, and the confidence they have in institutions. And let me illustrate this with three examples. First, corruption. In some countries, corruption is tolerated as part of the cost of doing business. But in Singapore, we've taken a strict zero-tolerance approach. Our laws are enforced firmly, investigations are carried out independently, and the standards apply to everyone, regardless of position or status. This is not just about maintaining a good business environment, because more fundamentally, it reflects a basic principle of fairness, that opportunities in Singapore are based on merit, not on connections or privilege. Second, drug trafficking. Imagine the police finds drugs or heroin in someone's luggage at Changi Airport. In many other legal systems, the prosecution must prove, beyond reasonable doubt, that the accused knew he was carrying drugs. But proving what someone knew is often extremely difficult. A person can always claim, "I didn't pack my own bag," or "I had no idea this was heroin, I thought it was something else." So that makes enforcement extremely difficult, and drug traffickers know how to exploit this. So Singapore takes a different approach. If drugs are found in your possession, the law in Singapore presumes you knew they were there. The burden shifts to you to prove otherwise. And this reflects a practical reality. You are best placed to account for what is in your possession. At the same time, there are important safeguards. Every case goes through a full investigation and trial before an independent judge. The accused has the right to legal representation, and in capital cases, the state appoints a lawyer for the defense at no cost. Every death penalty verdict is automatically reviewed by the Court of Appeal, even if the accused does not appeal. So the system is firm, but it is also fair, and it protects society while upholding due process. Third, speech and the online space. In some countries, even offensive speech is protected in the name of free expression. You can insult someone's race or religion, you can publish falsehoods online, and the belief is that bad speech

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1: 3 illustrations, and they are just examples that show the rule of law in practice and how it shapes the kind of society we live in. What has this approach delivered for Singapore? On the whole, I would say it has delivered good outcomes. Singapore today is one of the safest and least corrupt countries in the world. Public trust in our institutions remains high. People have confidence that the rules are applied fairly, contracts are upheld, and disputes are resolved impartially. None of this depends on any single law and institution alone. It depends on the entire system working together. Laws, institutions, norms, and values to keep society stable, fair, and cohesive. And that is what gives the rule of law in Singapore its strength. And none of this happened by chance. It is the result of deliberate choices made with a clear understanding of our context, circumstances, and constraints. But no system is complete or perfect. It is always a work in progress. And the balance we have struck today in Singapore is not fixed. What works today may not be appropriate for tomorrow. The world keeps moving, and our laws and institutions must continue to evolve and keep pace. For example, one major frontier is technology. AI is advancing faster than legal systems around the world can adapt and keep up. We are already seeing the consequences today: more sophisticated scams, deep fakes that destroy reputations overnight, misinformation that spreads faster than truth. These are not hypothetical risks, they are already here. And even harder questions lie ahead. When an AI system causes harm, a wrong medical diagnosis, a fatal incident involving a self-driving car, who should be held accountable? The developer who built it, the one who wrote the algorithms, the company that deployed the machine, or the person who used it? Our legal frameworks were not designed for a world where machines can make consequential decisions, so we will have to rethink some of our most fundamental assumptions about responsibility, liability, and accountability. Again, this will not be easy. Move too slowly, and the law falls behind, while people potentially get hurt. Move too quickly and we risk stifling innovation. Once again, we must strike the right balance between safety and progress, between control and creativity. And even as we harness technology, we must be clear that the law ultimately rests on human judgment. Machines can assist, analyze, and recommend, but questions of responsibility, fairness, and justice cannot be delegated entirely to algorithms. These are human questions which humans must decide, and that must always remain so. Another challenge is access to justice. We can build the best legal systems in the world, but if it is out of reach for ordinary citizens, then it means very little in practice. A system only works if everyday Singaporeans can use it to find justice and enforce their rights. And here, Singapore has taken important steps forward. The Public Defender's Office, established in 2022, was a significant milestone, ensuring better access to justice for accused persons who cannot afford legal representation. But access to justice is not just about lawyers or courts. It is also about legal awareness. People must know their rights and understand how to exercise them. Otherwise, the protection of law only exists on paper. It is also about ensuring that the legal system caters to the needs of everyone. And here we know that gaps still remain, especially for vulnerable groups who may not know how to navigate the legal system. This is why the Ministry of Law has set up a task force to promote a more inclusive justice system, drawing on public agencies, legal professionals, and community partners to identify and close these gaps. Even as we adapt, some fundamentals must remain. The first is pragmatism. Laws must ultimately deliver real outcomes for ordinary people.

0: a legal theory that reads beautifully in a textbook or a system that works well in a larger or more homogeneous society may not work well for Singapore. We should learn from others, and we do, but we cannot import solutions wholesale. Our laws and institutions must be shaped by our own realities and circumstances. At the same time, pragmatism alone is not enough. The rule of law is not a machine that you build once and then you leave it to run on its own, automatic. It is a living social compact. It depends on people continuing to believe in it and to uphold it. Once people lose faith in the system, the whole foundation starts to weaken. And that is why public trust matters so much. Our key institutions, the police, the Attorney General Chambers, the judiciary, must uphold the highest standards and act with integrity and in the public interest. The moment people think that power is being used for private gain, trust begins to erode. And once trust is lost, it is very hard to rebuild. So in Singapore, honesty, integrity, and respect for the rule of law are non-negotiable. We set high standards and they apply to everyone. Any breach, however isolated, however senior or junior the person involved, will be dealt with firmly. And that is how we keep our system clean, fair, and worthy of the trust Singaporeans place in it. So far, I have focused on Singapore, but the rule of law does not stop at our borders. What happens beyond Singapore matters too. The same tensions I described earlier play out on the international stage, on a much larger scale and with far higher stakes. Over the past century, nations came together after devastating wars to build a framework of international law, the United Nations Charter, the International Court of Justice, the Geneva Conventions, the Law of the Sea, for example. They did all this because they understood a simple truth. However imperfect, a world governed by rules is far safer than one governed by raw power alone. Unfortunately, today that system is under growing strain. More countries are acting unilaterally and with impunity. International rules are increasingly disregarded with little or no consequence. And when strength replaces right, the system begins to fray. And it's always the smaller and more vulnerable nations that feel the impact first. That is why Singapore speaks up and makes our voice count. We do so in our bilateral engagements and international forums, whether it's ASEAN meetings, G20, or the United Nations. We support international institutions and mechanisms for peaceful dispute resolution. And when fundamental principles are tested, we state our positions clearly and consistently. For example, as a trading nation, Singapore depends on open and secure sea lanes. International law, including the law of the sea, ensures that vital waterways remain open to all and are not subject to arbitrary control. If these principles are weakened, it will not just affect distant regions. It will affect Singapore directly. So this is not just a matter of idealism. It is a matter of national interest. And for a small country like Singapore, a strong and functional system of international rules is vital. It provides a measure of stability and predictability in an uncertain world. On our own, we may not be able to influence how the world evolves. But together with other like-minded partners, and many other like-minded partners, we can help to shape the environment around us and strengthen the rules and norms that protect all countries, big and small. And that's what Singapore strives to do. And we will continue to do our part to support and uphold these frameworks and to contribute to a more stable and orderly global system. To conclude, the strong rule of law we enjoy today did not emerge by chance. It was built carefully and painstakingly over generations. In a more turbulent and volatile world, this is one of Singapore's most precious and valuable assets. The rule of law is what keeps our society stable, even when the world around us feels more unsettled. It is why Singapore is trusted when trust is increasingly hard to come by. And it is how a small island of diverse people has been able to forge a strong sense of cohesion and shared identity. Now, for all of you, all of the young people here in this room, and to all young Singaporeans, it is your turn to carry this forward. Your task is not to preserve the system unchanged, but to adapt it, to strengthen it, and to keep it relevant for the challenges ahead. Because the rule of law is never finished. Every generation must renew and protect it in its own way. And if we continue to do this well, Singapore will not just be a place where the rule of law is upheld, but we will be a society defined by fairness, justice, and trust. And that is the Singapore we must continue to build together. Thank you.
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5: Journey across Asia through stories of change, resilience and rediscovery this June on CNA. 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In Power to the People, Hikikomori, a growing phenomenon of social withdrawal, is now affecting youths in Singapore.
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5: Follow four individuals over 6 months as families search for answers and possible solutions in shutdown. And as Singapore transformed over the past two centuries, so too did its rivers and waterways.
22: Before Raffles came to Singapore, it was once a wet rice paddy field.
5: Rediscover the water channels that once shaped the island in Lost Rivers this June on CNA.

0: I'm Cheng Eng from Pro Bono SG. I am very delighted and privileged to be on this panel with my very esteemed speakers, Minister Edwin Tong, Justice Faisal, and also DAG Goh Yihan.
1: Good afternoon to all of you. First, I think rule of law, perhaps most importantly, is the way in which we organise ourselves. It's a framework, it's a, call it a rule book if you like, how we do things day to day, and why we expect things to happen in a particular way. If you buy a ticket to a concert, you expect to be let in, right? That is the rule of law. So a contractual framework within which our rights are respected, and it is undergirded by what I think we have in Singapore, which is a first-class legal system, a judiciary that's first-rate, jurisprudence that is well-known all around the world. Our judges, our judgments are well-known around the world, and people have respect and regard for it. And I think that's what reinforces concurrently all the time the strength and the application of the rule of law. And then there's also the criminal laws. It sets out what you expect to see in a society. It underscores the social compact that we have. It tells us what we can't do and what we expect that we can't do, what is wrong, why we can do what we do and why we can't do what we do, and what we regard as wrong or reprehensible even. And when it is done, then yes, something will happen, a consequence will happen. The alternative, I think, is really quite untenable, right? It will be a lawless society, so it's law and order, or as Mr. Lee Kuan Yew famously put it, order first, then law. But whichever way, if you didn't have the rule of law, it will be lawless. The second is, if you look around the world today, I think geopolitical tension, you see people withdrawing from multilateral rules-based systems. So people are not respecting the rule of law, not respecting institutions like UN, WTO, WHO, world institutions. And so Singapore, I think, has to be different. We have to buck that trend. I think we have to be very multilateral in our approach, and we have to do our best to uphold a rules-based system. And the fact that we're able to say that in Singapore we have a strong rules-based system where the rule of law is non-negotiable has also made us an interesting, and if not incentivized, Singapore as an investment hub. And in doing so, it gives us jobs, it gives us progression, and it uplifts our society. So that's the rule of law in operation, serving our country economically, growing our country as well. The third aspect of the rule of law is that it gives us a framework for believing and understanding that our social fabric will continually be strengthened. It is the basis on which we believe that no one is above the law. And so no segment of society will rise ahead or fall behind because of who they are. Because the law treats everyone as equal. And that, I think, is the foundation of a meritocratic society, one that believes that we do not judge a person by your background, and that everyone, whatever background you are, must respect the rule of law, and it will apply to you equally. The fourth aspect of it is, for all that we have built up in Singapore as a first-class legal system, first-rate judiciary, it doesn't mean very much if the last person in Singapore, the most vulnerable in Singapore, don't feel that they have access to it. We spent many years, in fact, our attitude towards legal aid and pro bono and assisting those who are not able to assist themselves, it goes back a long way. Just a few months ago, we revised the thresholds so that more people can avail themselves of legal aid, civil legal aid if they need to. We've also assisted with criminal legal aid. We have the CLASS program which Law Society runs. We supported it. MinLaw also put in funding to help to run it. And a couple of years ago, we decided that we will institutionalize public defense. So we set up the Public Defender's Office a few years ago. It's cited within the Ministry of Law. So anyone in Singapore who is charged with an offense who can't afford your own defense, the PDO is available to assist in the right cases. We've also supported PBSG, Pro Bono SG, works with Law Society, and they have lots of great events. And the one initiative that really resonated with me from PBSG was when they really took access to justice and community justice one step further, literally, by setting up a pro bono centre in the middle of a HDB estate. If you go and look up Tian De Temple, Tian De Kung, right, in Aokang, you'll see that that's where PBSG is operating a centre. Finally, if you think about what is now on the social media, on the internet, We've never had to have laws that to deal with social media, ChatGPT, AI generated material content, or even generative AI or agentic AI. So we are dealing with a very different environment. So we will need laws that catch up with it, that keep up with it, that evolves, that is modern, that is fit for purpose today. And I think that's another key feature of the rule of law. It must be not static, it must be dynamic. And we must also recognize that from time to time, we will have people whom we might not have recognized in the past as vulnerable also become people that we need to help. Those with invisible disabilities, how the law affects them, how we treat them. And I realized that that might be a blind spot that we perhaps had missed in the past. So we then set up a task force, and now it is going around working with social service agencies, understanding the dynamics of our population. So the rule of law means all this to me. It means in different ways, different things for different people. But I think most importantly, rule of law means we must come together and have a care. And when we have a care in what we do, I think it will become very commonsensical and very second nature.
2: Debt among Indian youth is on the rise.
3: 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Below the age of 30, 70% of Indians have at least one loan.
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9: 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We have 5 games. 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There's only one rule. Drag from the first to the last letter in any direction, including backwards and diagonally. 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
1: I'm going to kickstart the Q&A. So the first question is really about, you know, who gets to write laws and dictates what laws are best for society, because it also needs to reflect some form of societal values and agreement. There was a question on number one, how citizens can be more involved in this process. And number two, it's a related question on how do we decide competing concerns and trade-offs when drafting laws, and how do we decide harms to individuals versus harms to society? So maybe we can start off with DAG Go, would you like to start?
2: Okay, sure. The important distinction between law and policy. At AGC, in drafting laws, our role is not to dictate what the policy is. That is the government's role. And what we do is to make sure that whatever policy that the government advances, it is clearly presented in the law in a consistent way that doesn't contradict existing laws. Now, of course, there is a further legal side to this in that government comes to us with policy. We also advise whether that is legal, whether that is constitutional.
3: I think DAG is right, and it is true that it is the government that has carriage of policy in laws, and I think it is the government sits at the middle of society and laws, and it is our job, our duty, to reflect social values, social compact, our social mores that we want to see in our society, in our laws. And I thought I'll give you some examples. We all know that if you harm someone, it's wrong. There are different degrees, and the rule books will tell you that there are different ways of articulating that, right? But if you cause harm to someone in whose trust is in you, trust is reposed in you, and you are in a position of power. I mean, take, for example, a coach and a trainee, or a parent and a child, or an employer and a foreign domestic worker. And if you harm that person treated as a vulnerable person, then we in our society, we want to show a signal that it is reprehensible. We don't accept it, we don't condone it, and because the vulnerable is not in a position to defend him or herself so easily, we want to send a stronger signal. And so in our policy decision, we want to draw a distinction between harming a person and harming a vulnerable person. So we work with AGC and we say we want the rule books to reflect this, to ensure that it is legal, it has a proper framework, it passes muster on the legal principles as well as the rule of law framework, and then we put it into our rule books. So that's how between executive and government and AGC we work. I think the question also touches on what young people can do, what role they can play. And again, I thought best to illustrate it with an example. Some months ago, we passed the Online Safety Act. And in a few weeks' time, we will set up the Online Safety Commission. There'll be an Online Safety Commissioner. There'll be a commission that's set up. And if you find that there's something objectionable, there's a harm, as listed in the statute, happens online, then you will be able to make a complaint to the commission, and with expedition, some relief can be found. If you asked one of the platforms, you asked Meta to deal with something, it can take you days, if not weeks. You ask Instagram to remove something, you ask TikTok to remove something, it can take you a long time. But with the commission, you're able to have redress quite quickly. So I believe it is a very progressive set of laws that allows us to protect the vulnerable, the young, those who are subject to abuse, those who are subject to child pornography, for example, from being further damaged online. But did you know that in constructing those laws, we had a group of young people come and talk to us about their experience? We gathered their views, we asked them about their experience online, we asked them what they were most concerned about, we got them to think about what kind of relief would help them in that situation. If you were the victims of these kinds of harms, how would you expect a commission to be able to help you and help you and help your family? And we sat down with them for months to work out what that harm would be psychologically as well as sometimes physically. And we worked through the procedure. We went back and forth with them. And when we finished, we very proudly said this was something that we worked with them on. And I remember that when I moved the bill in Parliament, they were present in Parliament, and I could see that they felt a sense of pride in being able to contribute. And I think this demonstrates that not all wisdom and not all learning is with one organisation. And sometimes it does take many helping hands pulling in the same direction with different perspectives and a diversity of opinions to make something work. And this was one example. I think there's a lot that can be done. If you apply your mind to it, you take an active interest beyond yourself. And those of us who are privileged enough to be in a good position to try and pay it forward, I think we can really make the rule of law come alive, evolve, and really be fit for tomorrow's purpose as well as today's. Thank you.
1: Thank you, Minister. I'm going to ask Justice Faisal this question that has received quite a lot of votes. What do you think of the view that prosecutorial discretion in capital cases hamstrings judges who want to take personal circumstances into account to avoid imposing capital punishment? For example, in the case of Yong Vui Kong, the sentencing judge had no choice but to impose the death penalty because the AGC declined to exercise its discretion to impose a non-capital trafficking charge.
4: Thank you for that question. I think that perception is an understandable one, that one wants judges to have discretion. But I come back again to the point that I think both DAG Goh as well as Minister Tong highlighted. Each of us must know what our respective role in the ecosystem is. Each of us must respect the powers that the others have. So in this specific context, and I won't touch on the case specifically, but just thinking about capital punishment as an example. At the end of the day, Parliament will decide, the executive will decide what offences are so heinous and so deserving of capital punishment. To the extent there's a logical basis for that, that is something that must ultimately be given voice to. AGC would undoubtedly, in the legislation process, weigh in on whether this is constitutional. And then at the end of the day, if it is unconstitutional, someone can challenge it and get recourse in the courts. But to the extent it is constitutional, then the role of the courts is not to say, I know better than government about what our social policy should be. I know better than the government as to what the outcome for a specific case ought to be. Or that I know better than AGC about what charge is appropriate. And on some level, we have to exercise a certain level of humility to know that we actually don't know a lot about what's going on in terms of why a social policy is the way it is, and perhaps more importantly, about what considerations that the AGC took into account. So, for example, there might have been background intelligence the AGC takes into account that the courts will not be privy to. So, to some extent, to the extent the actions of any one actor, whether the government or AGC, appears arbitrary, there's a process to challenge that. So just to take a hypothetical example, imagine a world, and I'm not suggesting this will ever be done, the government enacts laws that say capital punishment for everybody whose surname starts with A, B, and C, but not D, E, and F. Anybody looking at that will immediately go, there's a certain arbitrariness to that exercise. And if one challenges that, one can imagine a court entertaining the arguments. But to the extent it is a value judgment, to the extent it relates to difficult questions of social policy, it is something that the courts will only look from a constitutional lens, and to the extent the decision-making is constitutional, both from the executive and the AGC, the courts will respect that and effectively discharge its duties to sentence accordingly.
5: Hi, I'm Kritika from Temasek Junior College. Is the future of access to justice ultimately about making people understand the legal system better or making the legal system understand people better?
1: Thank you for that question. We have one more question.
6: Hi, I'm Claire from Dunman High School. So my question today is, in a world where people and countries are starting to act more strongly out of self-interest, how can we navigate these conflicts of priorities while still upholding the rule of law, even if it means sacrificing relationships between people and countries? Thank you.
3: The question on access to justice, I think you framed it as, is it understanding laws better or is it the other way around? And I think the answer is really both. For access to justice, which is really an evolving concept, as I mentioned earlier, you've got to have regard to both what the system can do and whether there needs to be changes, and also whether there might be new groups of vulnerable that you perhaps might not yet have taken into account. Or sometimes the kinds of persons you want to include, you might have accidentally or perhaps through passage of time not been able to include. So for example, at our recent COS debate earlier this year, we decided to raise the threshold for qualification into civil legal aid, LAB legal aid. Why? Because we realized that cost values have gone up, incomes have gone up, and also the cost of securing legal assistance has gone up. And we want to make sure that a sufficient number in our society can still avail themselves of legal assistance. And when I say legal aid cost has gone up, it means sometimes when you look at measuring social assistance, if you're giving social assistance on a regular cadence and regular basis, I think you have one way of measuring that. But you know, when you have to appoint a lawyer and you have to come and defend yourself in court, there's a sharp spike at that point in time in the cost. And sometimes families find that there's a tremendous pressure at that point in time. So having reviewed, we decided that it was appropriate to raise the ceiling. So sometimes it's about reacting to circumstances and situations on the ground and revising our frameworks to allow us to be more up to date about who we want to serve. Maybe I'll pass on the other question to one of my colleagues here.
2: In terms of charging had been asked, I would say again, I reiterate that the main task of the prosecution is not to secure a conviction at all costs. So if we have a vulnerable person, an accused person who has vulnerable aspects to him or her, such as mental problems and things like that, the prosecution will take that all into account, evaluate the facts and the evidence before deciding what is the charge that we want to press forward. And in doing so, we do take into account the characteristics of the individual at hand. But maybe I'll make a broader point about the law being understood the other way around that main point. It is that I agree entirely with what Minister Tong had said. I think you need both. Laws have to be fit for purpose, but at the same time, if they are fit for purpose and cannot be understood by the man on the street, then it doesn't really help in advancing that purpose. So I don't see it as a binary question, but I see it as a holistic one. Thank you.
4: It's an important question, and I think I would agree with Minister Tong and DAG Goh that it's each side has to meet each other halfway almost. So the system will only function if people understand it. There's no point having the best possible system in the world, but nobody can make any sense of it. So you do need some level of legal literacy, letting people understand what some of the nuances are in order for the system to function effectively. But at the same time, one must also make sure we don't go to the other extreme, where you insist people have legal literacy, but never really reflect on whether your systems can be improved in a way that would allow people, number one, to understand it better, and number two, to be more fit for purpose. So for example, in legislation, there was over the last few years a very big exercise about looking at every piece of legislation and thinking, even if the intent is sensible, is there a simpler way to crystallize that intent and changing the wording such that somebody reading it wouldn't, as DAG Goh suggests, go to sleep immediately. Instead, they will read it and they will broadly understand what the purpose of the exercise is. So that's an ongoing conversation. So I think the system certainly should meet people halfway, but part of the solution in my mind is also legal literacy. But back to your question, Cheng Ying, about how we take into account vulnerable victims. So DAG Goh, I think, had given a very good exposition about the AGC's perspective. But when the matter comes to court, ultimately, we are informed by two considerations. Firstly, the circumstances of the offence, and that is relatively objective. But secondly, and just as importantly, the circumstances of the offender. And to the extent a person was labouring under mental ailments, for example, that is always something that's taken into account in the sentencing equation. So we do appreciate the fact that there are a wide variety of offenders that come before the court, and the sentences are calibrated accordingly in that respect.
1: Thank you, Justice Faisal. Claire had a question about the rule of law. Minister Tong, would you like to take this question?
3: Thanks. I think it was by Claire, right? Somewhere over there. Yes, hi, Claire. I think it's important to understand that in Singapore, our concept has always been very clear. We do everything we can to advance a person, an individual, someone in society, but never at the expense of the broader community. That's always been the cornerstone principle in the way we organize our laws. It's different in some other countries. In other countries, you might look at the right to freedom very robustly, sometimes, in my view, too robustly, the freedom to carry guns as you like. It comes at the expense of the broader community, and we've seen some examples in the US. Every time there is a shooting in the US, in a school, in a high school, we are sad about it, we criticize what's happened, but it happens again a few months later in a different state. I don't subscribe to that. I think that our laws must have a consideration for what's in the public interest, what is in society's interest as a whole. So we do what we can, we promote individuals as much as we can, but never at the expense of the overall well-being of society in Singapore.
7: Yeah, I'm Nizan. I'm a year one accountancy student at SUSS. So my question was more towards how would legal frameworks take into account of dilemmas which are coming up as time progresses? For example, with artificial intelligence coming up, and if, for example, there is a harm caused by an artificial intelligence tool, and who will be taking accountability for that? How would the restitution processes be for those who are harmed? And for those who are unwilling to step forward because the restitution process might be impossible to prove who has caused the harm, who is responsible for it, how might they be encouraged by the legal framework?
2: Thank you for the question. I would say that the law responds to advances in legal technology in one or two or three ways. Number one is, of course, by new legislation that's passed by Parliament to address the very harm in question. But as you will understand, this takes time because government needs time to assess the situation, pass new legislation, and then for that legislation to be applied in practice. The second, I think, more flexible way is through the interpretation of existing legislation. Now, legislation might be drafted in very broad language, and the broadness of the language allows, within limited situations, for the courts to interpret the words to apply to new situations. So that's another way for a more rapid response to new situations that might come about. The third way is, of course, through the common law. Now, the common law refers to law that's made by judges. So judges decide cases that constitutes a body of common law. Some of these claims that you talk about, restitution and the like, may not be grounded in legislation. They might be grounded in the common law. And in that regard, judges can, within limits, develop the common law to respond to a new situation. So I give you an example. Many law students will know this. A long time ago, there was this case called Donoghue and Stevenson, where the UK courts created, effectively, a new course of action in the tort of negligence to deal with a new situation. So that, I would say, are the three ways where legal frameworks can evolve to deal with new emerging legal technology. Thank you.
4: So I suppose in terms of how it's interpreted, again, the court ultimately is in a position where it will be assisted by both sides, whether it is AGC or a private counsel, or even a self-represented person, to hear the different perspectives. And I think it's important for the court to ultimately be open-minded about what the arguments are for what punishment should follow or what civil recourse should follow. And then ultimately it calibrates the outcome in accordance with the arguments, the law, and the facts. So coming back to what DAG Goh highlighted about new law, so there was this case called ACB and Thompson Medical. So in that case, the court created effectively new law. It recognized an entirely new course of action in relation to those factual circumstances. And in terms of how that process then works out, once the court articulates that as the law, under the common law, that is effectively the law. And let's say, for example, if the court says, okay, so A pays B X number of dollars, as the case may be, then there's an enforcement process for that to take place. Normally, that is quite automatic because the two parties will just discuss and they will facilitate those payments. But if not, there is an actual process of coming to court and being able to enforce that judgment against the other individual. The same logic as well applies in the criminal context.
1: And with that, I'm going to wrap up today's dialogue. Thank you very much.
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9: We unpack the key drivers behind the developments so you can stay ahead.
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15: 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England, mine!
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14: My name is Wei Du. I'm revisiting the Chinese migrants building fragile new lives in America.
18: This is the last dinner. 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
20: What's your name? 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
14: Walk the Line, Ice Nation, on demand at cna.asia.

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0: This is Singapore Tonight.
1: Good evening, I'm Paul Soon. Tonight's top stories: global AI firms anchoring in Singapore must help deepen local workforce capabilities as competition intensifies for specialised AI and cyber talent. Deputy Prime Minister Gan Kim Yong made the point at an event on AI readiness in financial institutions. The nation's first public testbed for physical AI is taking shape at Punggol Digital District, with robots set to be trialled for deliveries and security patrols later this year. Singapore has retained its spot as Asia-Pacific's top meeting city, helped by strong global connectivity and its reputation as a safe, trusted business hub. Arsenal have ended a more than 20-year wait for the English Premier League title, triggering celebrations among fans around the world, including right here in Singapore.

0: And in your Asia business update, Gardenia shifts its bakery production across the causeway. About 140 staff in Singapore will be laid off by end June as the firm moves operations from Pandan Loop to Johor Bahru. Plus, Singapore hits a new milestone, raising $800 million to fund green and clean energy transition projects in Asia. Deputy Prime Minister Gan Kim Yong urged global AI players in Singapore to deepen the country's local workforce capabilities. Speaking at a dialogue session on AI readiness, Mr. Gan adds that Singapore needs to stay ahead of the curve by continuing to attract global talent.
1: If we want to build AI capabilities here in Singapore, we must remain open to the best teams and ideas from around the world. But this makes it even more important that AI translates into better jobs and opportunities for Singaporeans. When global AI teams are anchored here, they should help deepen Singapore's capabilities by augmenting local teams, transferring expertise, building leadership pathways, and creating roles where Singaporeans can work alongside world-class talent on frontier problems.
0: Mr. Gan also called for firms to invest in training workers so that they can stay competitive. He also took questions from business leaders who ranged from the urgency of adopting the tech to Singapore's appeal as a global AI hub.
2: Are there countries or corridors looking to partner or capture AI leadership? Of course, right? There's always competition. How do you see us positioning ourselves as that trusted international standards hub?
1: We are happy to explore different ways of partnership among our member countries, our various partners, and even within ASEAN, we are now negotiating digital economy framework agreement, and we hope to be able to sign it this year. The next step is to look at how we can develop AI systems jointly to help each other, to leverage on each other's strength, to level up the AI capability within ASEAN members.
0: The future of global finance may depend not just on who has the best AI, but on who can make that AI a trusted one. A new index released today by DBS ranks 15 global financial centers on how well they combine AI capabilities with trust and governance. Singapore is third in that ranking behind New York and San Francisco. But DBS says Singapore stands out as the hub closest to what it calls flywheel activation, where strong governance, institution adoption and trusted AI deployment attract more capital, businesses and talent. New York topped the rankings for its unmatched AI capability, while San Francisco rose to second spot for deep AI innovation. The report also assessed Asian financial centers, including Hong Kong, Shanghai, Mumbai and Dubai. And to understand further, we speak to Timothy Wong, Group Head of Research at DBS. Now, Timothy, can we start by asking you why your index ranks Singapore third, but finds it close to what you call flywheel activation?
3: Yeah, thanks, Paul. So I think there are a couple of things. One, we've tried to be as objective as possible, right? So there are really two factors that go into the index. One is a governance score, and the other is a capability score. Interestingly, Singapore scores top marks on governance, balanced governance versus innovation. But in terms of capability, the reality is actually both New York and San Francisco, well, New York has scale, right? It's the largest financial market in the world. They have the data, they have the ability to invest in AI. San Francisco is basically just a leader in innovation. So I think the fact that Singapore is number three is actually not bad compared to these two guys. The key message is we already have a lead in terms of the governance balance. What we need to do is really scale capability. I think that's really the opportunity ahead of us.
0: Now, in a researcher, this word trusted AI is used. Mm-hmm. Is that another way of saying cybersecurity?
3: No, it's part of it. The way to think about trusted AI is this, right? AI means the machine does stuff on its own, right? It makes decisions, it prompts actions on its own, right? The question is, do you trust it, right? So take ChatGPT, for example. It gives you an answer, do you trust it, right? If you trust it, you'll keep using it. Now, imagine that, but imagine it making financial decisions, right? Approving a loan, giving you financial advice. If you don't trust it, you're not going to use it, right? So actually, trust is absolutely essential. It's having the guardrails, it's being able to audit why it made a decision. And we call it sort of human equivalence, right? Will you treat the AI the way you would treat a human in terms of trusting human advice? That's really what trusted AI is all about.
0: Yeah. Now, looking at the bigger picture, trusted positions, how can it help move economies forward?
3: So here's the interesting thing. The moment, and actually it goes back to this idea of the trust flywheel, right? There are basically two parts of the trust flywheel, right? One is really developing the trust infrastructure, and that's actually the heavy lifting. Once you've done that, the forward momentum takes a life of its own, right? So if people trust you, they're going to put transactions through you. As more transactions come to you, trust is reinforced and it just sort of begins to spiral up. So really, the countries, the cities, the hubs, the financial centers that can achieve this, achieve the trust first and then get the flywheel to spin, they will basically have a head start on everyone else, right? And when they get scale, then it's very hard to kind of catch up with that. So that's why this is so critical.
0: And how can financial institutions build that trust? Is it on their own or it definitely needs government support?
3: It needs government support for a very simple reason, right? The regulators, the government set the rules, they put in the guardrails, right? Institutions actually deploy it and hopefully deploy it at scale. So you actually need institutions to work with regulators to make sure that this entire trust asset is built system-wide. Institutions can't say, trust me, right? You have to rely on a regulator. On the other hand, the regulator can't say, you just follow my rules, make sure nothing goes wrong. I think it really requires a very delicate sort of balance between both institutions and governments. And actually, Singapore, interestingly, because of the way rules have been set up, because we have a very pro-business government, actually is in quite a good position to make this happen. Yeah.
0: Now, lastly, in your studies, you covered other Asian financial centres as well, Shanghai and Hong Kong included. What held them back in your research in terms of moving up another level?
3: Yeah, so to be fair, both Shanghai is actually the second largest financial center in terms of the capital stack, right? So it is a huge financial center outside of New York. But Shanghai has really, and they've really moved forward with AI deployment, but they kind of work within sort of an ecosystem that is more domestic, right? They have their own sort of systems, guardrails, governance. So in a way, when we talk about global cross-border flows, that's really the key consideration in this ranking is will you get global rules, global cross-border flows, global infrastructure? Hong Kong, on the other hand, is actually a global financial hub, right? So they do have cross-border flows. And so it's really a matter of where they are in the process. Now, I want to make an important point here.

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1: This is a new national AI partnership with Google, focusing on areas like healthcare, life sciences, and education. US chipmaker NVIDIA will set up a new research center here focusing on embodied AI. This includes robots which can operate in the physical world. The firm is also working on improving computing efficiency. Now, in an interview with CNA Sarah Alcaldi, OpenAI shares why it chose Singapore for its first applied AI lab outside the US. The company cited the nation's technical resources and a vibrant startup community, as well as its commitment to advancing national AI priorities.
2: And I know you're announcing an MOU in Singapore. The Singapore government includes an applied AI lab, which is the first outside the US. So why Singapore?
3: It's about creating that frontier deployment capability here to support Singapore's national priorities. And it starts with creating the AI applied laboratory. As you mentioned, it's the first of its kind here. We're going to be hiring over 200 technical resources here in Singapore, which means this will be one of the largest areas for the forward deployed engineering capability. And the forward deployed engineer capability is really about bringing the research and the practical deployment of AI together. And we think that's really going to help accelerate deployment here. The second part of it is building out AI talent and skills here. So making sure that the next generation of talent and everyone here can learn the capabilities of AI and deploy that. So whether it's working with students, educators, developers, engineers, through training, workshops, labs, getting access to the products itself so that they can learn and deploy it. And then lastly, it's about making sure that every Singaporean gets access to this capability and can use it in everyday life and continue to forward the economy through this partnership. So we're really excited about it. Singapore is such a vibrant area for us. We see really advancements in AI and leaning in. The startup community is so vibrant. We see many large companies deploying AI already. It's actually an area where our products are rapidly adopted, both ChatGPT and Codex.
2: You're committing
3: $300 million, yes.
2: And 200 jobs is what you mentioned. So yes. How will that money be allocated, and what type of talent and the workforce that you're looking for here in Singapore?
3: It's both a combination of bringing the model capability and the critical workflow. So having the ability to have that technical skill set to sit side by side with customers and really unlock economic value and transformation here in Singapore. And we think that will be such a great way to help Singapore lead the way in this new chapter.
2: Yeah.
1: Still to come, a major push to finance green and clean energy projects across Asia.
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1: East Asia, a region steeped in history, now helping to write the future of our world. 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
3: Drugs like this are part of the new wave that we are seeing in the drug market.
4: 17-year-old Chinese male smoking weed. He was pronounced dead the same day, but there was no weed in the system.
5: Somehow told me, hey, this is similar to weed. It's more intense. After a while, people start overdose.
6: They are calling this the soft drug. It's okay to take them because you won't be able to be caught.
7: That is mushrooming of clandestine labs.
8: मैंने एक लैब में खुद गया बनते हुए देखा एस्ट्रोनॉट जैसा सूट पूरा ऊपर से नीचे सूट फुल कवर.
9: Drug syndicate is very smart. When you come up with a new testing methodology, they will actually design a new one to circumvent.
10: It's that cat and mouse game.

0: Several types of robots will be trialed at Pongo Digital District later this year, taking on roles such as deliveries and security patrols. Now, this is part of a new partnership aimed at establishing Singapore's first live testbed for physical AI in a public space. Alexander Arnon with more.
1: Whether it's delivering mail, food, or even cleaning up a spill, robots like these could soon become a common sight. But moving out of the lab and into the real world means navigating obstacles, people, and even other robots. That's why they will soon be put to the ultimate test at Pongo Digital District. 8 firms, including ride-hailing company Grab and security services provider Certus, are set to run large-scale trials here. The aim is to develop common rules for mass adoption.
2: We don't look at it as just measuring, you know, how many robots are being deployed, what applications are being developed, but we are looking at how we can augment our frontline workers in terms of improving their reaction times to situations, allowing them to patrol a wider area, allowing them to be able to get more insights into the job so that they can actually do it more effectively.
1: The data collected will be used to redesign workflows so workers can take on higher value roles such as supervision and operations management. Digital Development and Information Minister Josephine Teo says such test beds are key in helping spread acceptance and ultimately adoption.
3: We will create an integrated data platform, design real-world test scenarios and rules that enable robots to safely operate across the district. Robots can help our workers enhance service delivery to areas that are currently underserved.
1: She was speaking at the Asia Tech Summit, where she also outlined refreshed priorities under the National AI Strategy. These, she says, build on recent efforts to transform key sectors and make Singapore a leading hub for innovation.
3: In all these efforts, Singapore entities will not be passive observers waiting for solutions to be served on a platter. We will engage actively, address pain points, together with our partners, strengthen our ecosystem to create new value for businesses and industries.
1: All part of a broader push to strengthen Singapore's AI ecosystem, spanning industry, talent, and governance.
0: When it comes to testing robots in public spaces, an expert says several key systems must work together behind the scenes. Existing 5G networks could be sufficient, as they may be used mainly to monitor robot status and data. That is because most decisions are made locally within the robots. Different units may also require different platforms and apps, depending on their function. Now, for example, delivery robots may need real-time updates. With multiple operators involved in the trial, coordination and information sharing will be important. Now, security will have to be top of mind for these robots. They will need to follow industry standards, such as emergency stop buttons and automatic stops near people. Possible vulnerabilities could include cyber attacks through internet networks. Protecting against these will require strong cybersecurity across national networks, alongside firewalls and AI-assisted software patching where possible. Now, charging stations are essential, as these robots will be battery-operated. To manage power use, human and robot coordination is key, with robots given time to charge during breaks. The role of humans will be essential, with new roles and jobs needed for someone on the back end taking over if there's an error or an emergency.
4: We need to do a quick trial, and then once this is done, we should quickly go into other areas, say other HDB places or industrial park, so that we can do further refinement. A lot of time we're talking about manpower shortage, right? So some of this where I really need robots to help, and then we need to roll out as soon as possible.
0: And for more on the new initiatives at Pongo Digital District, we are joined by Dr. Ong Cheng Hui, the Assistant Chief Executive of the BizTech Group at IMDA, as well as Rahul Kumar, Chief Executive of International and Robotics and Chief Strategy Officer at Certus Group. Welcome. Good evening. Now, firstly, to Chen Hui, what makes testing physical AI and robotics in Punggol different from testing in other districts? Why Punggol and why now?
5: Okay, first of all, thanks a lot for having me here. Well, what we are trying to work towards is really about trusted coexistence between human and robots. And the public space is one where they may be sharing the space quite closely. Now, we have funded a lot of previous trials around robotics, and those have been successful. But one lesson that we see recurring has been that if the robots are working in semi-structured and private spaces, like manufacturing floors, for example, they tend to perform really well. But once we're talking about public spaces, where the regulations as well as infrastructure readiness can kind of fragment the operating space of the robots, then that's where it can cost quite a bit for individual robot fleets to figure out how they can interoperate across their entire operating zone. But it's not just about the cost to business, because at the end of the day, if there's such fragmentation, our concern is also that when it comes to safety, cybersecurity, or privacy, there can be very differing implementation and very very different standards that are actually being implemented. So what we want to do here, given that the state of robotics has really improved over the past few years, is to look at creating a mixed use zone consisting of the universities, the commercial shops and all that in PDD, to look at how then do we actually encourage different kind of deployment scenarios. And in this living test bed, that is also a regulatory sandbox, we can then iterate through what is it, what should be the right governance model, what should be the right standards, and how do we think about interoperability between the both for the buildings as well as for the robot fleets.
0: Yeah. Now, Rahul, a question for you. How this is quite an interesting pilot for Certis, because you're not just placing robots, you're making robots, AI systems, and the workforce coming together. So in a real-world situation, can you give us an example of how this works?
6: No, absolutely. So Certis as background, I mean, we provide integrated operations across security, cleaning, guest services, aviation context, commercial context. We have over 25,000 people across the region providing these services. What we're looking to do at PDD is to bring all of this together with that operational knowledge to bring the robotic solutions out of the lab and into real deployments in this test bed. Now, I'll share one example around security robotics to your question. A security robot may be doing a routine patrol. They may see an uncertain, unexpected situation, an unattended bag, for example, don't have an owner nearby. Now, in those situations, that report, that video footage would be sent back to a command center. And that command center would then be looking at that footage. We'd have a human there, potentially assisted through AI, to say, is this, what type of response is required? Does it require a security response? Does it require a services, guest services response, a cleaning response? And potentially we would have a human, you know, patrol crew actually go out and respond to that situation. So in doing this, we're able to have the frontliners work together with the robotic solutions. And we think we can achieve better outcomes in doing that. Now at PDD, there will be a whole range of situations, different types of environments, different type of terrain, real world operations. And we're expecting to see a lot of new situations, a lot of new test cases, hoping to learn from that to refine the deployments that are being placed in this test bed.
0: And how would you measure the success of this project and its impact of perhaps frontline day-to-day workers if it succeeds?
6: No, absolutely. So we think about the operational outcomes in terms of the security outcomes that are delivered to our customers. So ultimately, that relates to timely responses, accurate detection, more efficient and more productive frontline workforces. So ultimately, we see the outcomes around that. It's the same outcomes that we would typically provide around security contracts, around cleaning contracts. And we're looking to improve the bar, to make those better. Now, ultimately, the way we see all of this working together is that much of the routine, much of the repeatable tasks, a routine patrol may be done through robotic solutions, monitored from a command center. Then ultimately, we have the frontliner response, doing a lot of the discretionary tasks, a lot of the judgment, where empathy is required, human response is required. And in bringing those together, we can improve the productivity of our people and have our frontliners do more value-adding work in the delivery of the services.
0: Sounds really exciting. Yes. Now, Chen Hui, can I ask, how does this project broaden Singapore's ambition of being an AI and robotics hub? And mm-hmm. are there plans perhaps to move this test bed to other parts of Singapore?
5: Yes. So I think the short answer is we do hope that the learnings that we have here can definitely help us propagate robotics across Singapore. So now, embodied AI, which is the intelligence layer behind robots, that is a growing field. And the reason why it's growing is also because of what Rahul mentioned just now, which is that robots, for the robots to be able to deal with many different complex and dynamic situations, they do need better intelligence. So this is an area that's getting increasing attention simply because it can help robots really work effectively on the task at hand. And we see this as an important way in which we can actually augment the needs of our economy, especially with an aging workforce, and especially if there are certain parts of the economy where some positions can be hard to fill, right? Repetitive tasks, for example, as well as those that require heavy lifting. So we do think that if we can actually have an effective alternative that can augment our workforce and that can actually also prepare our workforce for a future where embodied AI as well as physical AI becomes a norm, that would be a good outcome for Singapore.
0: Certainly very terribly exciting. Thank you so much for sharing about the project at PDD. Yeah. And we'll be speaking to Dr. Ong Chen Hui from the IMDA, as well as Rahul Kumar of Certis Group. Thank you. Digital Development and Information Minister Josephine Teo said AI has made the scope, scale, speed and sophistication of cyber attacks much more intense. She was speaking to CNA earlier on the sidelines of the ATX Summit and responding to a question on security concerns.
7: That's a reality we have to deal with. But that is how AI is impacting cybersecurity as a threat. AI itself can be the target of cyber attacks. So for example, multi-agent systems, if you are setting them up without enough guardrails, safety by design has not been incorporated well enough, then the agent system may behave in ways deliberately caused by bad actors against the way you intended them to behave. So that is how AI itself can be a target. What is less often talked about is how AI itself can be a tool to strengthen cyber defenses. If we are fighting against bad actors that are using AI, we ourselves must also be capable users of AI to defend, to seek out vulnerabilities, patch those vulnerabilities before the bad actors get to them. And very importantly, we can use AI to design systems that are more secure. So using AI as a tool to strengthen cybersecurity, be more hardened in our defenses, I think that is an underexplored area, and that is the area that we are focused on.
0: Singapore has raised a total of $800 million to finance green projects in Asia. The second and newest tranche of funding comes from DBS and Cathay United Bank. It's under a three-year-old initiative called FastP, which aims to support clean energy transition projects in the region. Singapore has set a long-term goal of raising a total of $5 billion and has pledged up to $500 million on its own. About $128 million of the amount raised so far will go to four sustainable infrastructure investments in Southeast Asia. Singapore's climate ambassador, Ravi Menon, will also chair a new international advisory board to oversee the initiative, which pairs public funds with public and philanthropic capital. National Development Minister Chee Hong Tat made the announcement at the Ecosperity Conference. He says that the new board will include philanthropists and energy transition experts.
8: The IAB will provide strategic advice and feedback to keep FastP aligned with global and regional energy transition trends. It will also guide the scaling and deployment of FastP funds and inform the development of its next phase. The IAB members include Lord Adair Turner, Chair of the Energy Transitions Commission, Baroness Shriti Vadera, Chair of the World Bank Private Sector Investment Lab, and Mark Gallagher, co-founder of the Three Cans Group.
0: And still to come, a major shift across the causeway as Gardenia relocates production to Johor Bahru.
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0: Singapore has held on to its position as Asia Pacific's top meeting city, according to two international surveys. Some reasons given were its strong global connectivity and reputation as a safe, trusted and neutral business hub. Beatrice Yap reports.
20: Singapore's meetings, incentives, conferences and exhibition sector saw a standout performance last year, jumping 35% to rake in $2.3 billion.
21: Singapore is definitely known as a safe, trusted, connected destination. You know, connected to within 7 hours of almost every major capital in Asia, but trusted is also really important. You know, companies and individuals want to be in destinations that are safe and can be trusted, and that things go well. And if we're going to put a lot of investment in, they need that level of comfort.
20: And the momentum is expected to continue. The Singapore Tourism Board and event organiser Informa Group signed a new partnership to scale up existing events while exploring new concepts. SCB adds that a healthy pipeline of major events has already been secured all the way through to 2032, particularly in growth sectors like tech. Industry analysts say such conferences typically attract a younger crowd who are looking to blend work trips with personal vacations.
2: younger participants aren't likely to be sitting in conference halls all day. So I think these delegates increasingly expect more immersive experiences, more networking culture. They're looking for local authenticity, probably also wellness and lifestyle integration. And that benefits Singapore because we've got a very strong food culture, nightlife, attractions, the arts, wellness offerings, and these are all within easy reach.
20: For venues like Expo in the East, the focus is now on adapting their spaces to stay competitive and capture this growing pool of travellers.
3: What we have done is that some of the halls that we have converted them into indoor arenas. So these are indoor arenas that are pre-equipped with high-end equipment. So these are good enough for your, to host your mega concerts, but they're also suitable for your high-impact international conferences. So this is something that we hope to bring more value to the event organizers.
20: He says that kind of innovation will be crucial as Singapore continues expanding its business tourism landscape.
0: Joining us now is Dr. Sama El-Haja. He is the senior lecturer at the Department of Marketing at NUS. Now, Dr. Singapore has been Asia-Pacific's top MICE city for more than 20 years. What remains our biggest competitive advantage today?
22: Hi, Paul. I think what makes Singapore different is trust. When global companies organize a major event here, they know that things will work, right? Flights are reliable, transport is efficient, safety is strong, and the city is reliable. So that stability is very important, especially nowadays, because we have witnessing we are witnessing actually global uncertainty. So within this environment, I think Singapore is positioning itself as a reliable global hub. So companies from the US, China, Europe, the Middle East, Southeast Asia, they can all feel comfortable meeting here. And that's actually the main advantage, especially in this fragmented geopolitical environment. I think Singapore has become a bridge city. It connects market, industries, and people. And when we talk about the MICE economy or the MICE events, I think Singapore, they plan actually perfectly, not only as tourism, but also as connection between innovation, finance, healthcare, technology, sustainability. So these events can attract decision makers, investors, industry leaders, and this will create definitely high value for the economy and stronger long-term impact for Singapore ecosystem.
0: Now, with major MICE events increasingly centered around Marina Bay Sands and the new downtown MICE hub planned for Marina South, what could this mean for venues like Singapore Expo in the East?
22: I think they are different. Marina Bay Sands has become the premium global showcase venue. It attracts high-profile international conferences, luxury corporate events, large-scale conferences. So it has different positioning. Well, actually, I would say Singapore Expo still has important advantage. I mean, it's close to Changi Airport, and that matters a lot for trade exhibitions, logistics events. So regional business investors who may only stay for a short period, I think it's a perfect place. So for industries like manufacturing, aviation, technology, I think Singapore Expo will always play a very important role. So I think it's a matter of segmenting the venues. MBS will focus more on luxury, on downtown environment conferences, while actually other venues will focus on scale, cost efficiency, and functionality. And that's why I think Expo can continue to serve that market very well.
0: Mm. Now, pulling up one of the surveys here, we see that larger cities like Seoul, Tokyo, Bangkok, and Hong Kong aren't too far behind. What are their key strengths, and could another city eventually overtake Singapore, you think?
22: You know, Paul, I think I would add also two other or three other cities, because every major city has a different strength when it comes to the MICE economy. You mentioned Tokyo. Tokyo is extremely strong in innovation, corporate depth. You mentioned Seoul, which has culturally, which has been culturally influential, especially last years. So also you have Bangkok, which is competitive because, of course, hospitality. But actually, Singapore is consistent. And for over many years, Singapore's strength comes from governance, efficiency, reputation. And these things are very difficult to replicate quickly. So I agree that competition is becoming much stronger than before. And the gap between Singapore and other cities is not as large as it used to be. But still, what Singapore can offer is still cannot be matched because of the reliability, governance, efficiency, and positive reputation that it has in the market.
0: Oh, thank you very much for those insights. And we'll be speaking to Dr. Samuel El-Haja from NUS. Thank you. About 140 staff at Gardenia's manufacturing facility will be laid off by end June as the firm shifts its bakery production from Pandan Loop to Johor Bahru. The firm says that the move is part of its efforts to enhance operational efficiency and remain competitive amid an increasingly challenging global environment. Gardenia will still have roughly 250 employees after the transition, handling functions such as product development, customer engagement and distribution. Gardenia and the Food, Drinks and Allied Workers Union say affected staff were informed this morning and will receive notice and transition support. The firm is also considering suitable roles within the group while sponsoring 1 year of union membership for existing members to assess career and financial help. The Task Force for Responsible Retrenchment and Employment Facilitation says the current priority is to help affected workers with employment support. It adds it's working with the union and Gardenia to provide help such as job matching and career coaching. Eligible workers can also receive temporary financial support of up to $6,000 over 6 months. Job seekers in Singapore can now get round-the-clock help in practicing for job interviews, sharpening their resumes and finding jobs that suit them. It's part of AI-powered services provided by a new career centre in Ang Mo Kio. The digital lobby at this centre by E2i can help job seekers get an initial sense of the interests and job needs before they consult a career coach for an in-person support. It also has digital self-service kiosks that show available job openings for job seekers to browse. This is E2i's 28th career and job centre in the country, which aims to bring job support closer to the people in the heartlands. A career coach there says job seekers are increasingly looking for more personalised support and guidance on career transitions.
1: We are also seeing more digitally savvy job seekers, including first jobbers, who are actually comfortable using AI-powered tools for resume optimization, interview practice and career exploration. So the expectation today is a blend of digital tools and personalized career coaching support.
4: This E2i Center at Ang Mo Kio will be better for me because I live around the area, so it's easily accessible. And I recently been told that there's a new 24-hour kiosk where you can search for jobs and careers. So I'm interested. I'm looking forward to doing that.
0: And still to come. Glory for the Gunners. Arsenal fans are celebrating a Premier League title more than 20 years in the making. And we catch up with supporters here in Singapore.
6: CNA's app and website just dropped a new feature. Games. Easy to play and great for quick breaks on a busy day. We have 5 games. Here's Buzzword, where you form as many words as you can using the given letters. All words have to include the center letter. Make it extra fun by inviting a friend to a challenge. Over at Guessword, you have 6 chances to uncover the hidden word, using the color feedback to see if you place the letters correctly. In Mini Crossword and Mini Sudoku, challenge yourself by completing them in the shortest time possible. Feeling stuck? You can always play with a friend or ask for help. We also have an all-time favourite, Word Search. There's only one rule. Drag from the first to the last letter in any direction, including backwards and diagonally. Here's the fun part. When you sign in, you can build streaks when you play daily, earn badges, and even if you miss a day, you can use a freeze to save your streak. Have fun!
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24: Johor Chingay, that's a Thanksgiving possession, praying for prosperity.
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0: COE premiums for larger cars hit a six-month high at almost 130,000 Singapore dollars in the second bidding exercise for May. That's an increase of about $3,300. Premiums also ended mostly higher across the board. The exception was smaller cars, where prices fell for the first time after six straight jumps. Category A premiums fell by about $560, ending at just over $124,000. Commercial vehicle premiums climbed by more than $3,700 to finish above $92,200. Motorcycle premiums also edged up by over $230, closing at around $9,700. Open category premiums reached $130,000. Food caterer Stanford Catering Services has been fined $8,000 for food safety lapses after over 180 cases of gastroenteritis. The incident happened in February last year and October 2024, which led to a suspension of the caterer's operations. They were only allowed to resume after rectifying the lapses. Inspections by the Singapore Food Agency at Stanford Catering's premises in Senoko uncovered multiple hygiene lapses, including stagnant water found outside the walk-in chiller. Dirty ceiling boards at the kitchen area were also spotted, with brown stains dripping from the exhaust hood. More than 130 people were arrested and over 1,000 were investigated in Singapore after a transnational crackdown on scams. They were linked to more than 3,000 scam cases in the country that led to more than 69 million Singapore dollars in losses. The crackdown was part of a two-month, 10-jurisdiction operation that nabbed more than 3,000 people. Those arrested are aged between 13 and 85. More than 7,500 individuals were also investigated for their ties to over 138,000 scam cases, which recorded a total of around 963 million Singapore dollars in losses. Lawyers say SQ321 passengers may still seek further compensation even after accepting earlier offers from SIA. Their comments followed the full report into the severe turbulence incident, which left one person dead and nearly 80 injured. A Brisbane-based lawyer representing some injured passengers says that findings will be relied on to support ongoing claims against the airline. He adds that it proves that the massive gravitational forces on passengers had led to their injuries. Mr. Carter adds that the release of the report also coincides with the two-year deadline for passengers to file injury compensation claims in court. After this, those who have not filed may lose the right to pursue compensation. While the report does not blame any party for the incident, other lawyers say that it still leaves some questions unresolved. These include whether the aircraft was using the latest weather radar technology, whether passengers were given enough warning given the circumstances, and whether more could have been done to reduce the impact of the turbulence.
1: I think there are certain points that some passengers may want to rely on to strengthen their claim. There are also other points that SIA might find that it is favorable to them, right? So I think at the end of the day, it depends if the matter goes to court, you know, how it's going to be tried before a judge and, you know, what the court will find.
0: The Civil Aviation Authority of Singapore says it is actively monitoring fuel-related emergency declarations on flights into Singapore. Its Director General said the heightened vigilance comes amid the ongoing conflict in the Middle East, which has presented new safety risks for the aviation sector. He was speaking at the Aviation Safety Forum. Mr. Han Kok Juan said that one new risk arising from the conflict is the need for airlines to ensure aircraft carry sufficient fuel for longer flights and contingencies. That's as some flight routes lengthen due to rerouting. He also noted that the sector needs to be prepared to manage higher safety risks as global passenger volume rises. He said that while Singapore has maintained a robust aviation safety regime and has not experienced a major accident, the number of safety incidents has risen. This includes turbulence accidents involving fatal or serious injuries. Now in sports, Arsenal have clinched their first English Premier League title in more than 20 years after nearest rivals Manchester City failed to win against Bournemouth. The result sparked celebrations among fans worldwide, including here in Singapore, where Nadine Yam catches up with local supporters.
2: "22 years. That's how long Arsenal have gone without an English Premier League title. To make things worse, they finished second in each of the last three seasons. So close, yet so far. And for local fans of the London-based club, including Home Affairs Minister K. Shanmugam, only one phrase helped them get through the heartache. Maybe next year.
3: So we can see the progress, and we are so happy for these players, this group of players, you know, for all they've gone through. You know, the ups and downs and all that, finally to get something to show for it. I think that is the, you know, most satisfying of all.
2: With Arsenal leading for much of the way this season, Singaporean fans have flown over to the Emirates Stadium home ground to soak in the excitement of the title challenge. Others have gone even further, to away games in other parts of the UK. There they witness victories, defeats and gain memories for a lifetime.
4: To be frank, like in the last 10 years, we were the butt of a lot of jokes in the football community. Yeah, so getting this win, we truly deserve it. Every game, we will receive like a lot of requests for home tickets. Yeah, and we do our best to accommodate to all our members. Of course, the demand for Arsenal Football Club has gone up so much over the years.
2: For those who haven't been able to make the journey, this bar in Boat Quay also holds a big place in their hearts. It is one of two venues that the official Arsenal Supporters Club in Singapore hosts the live telecast during match nights.
5: We started off with 300 members, now we've grown to almost 700 members, paid members. And of course, we have Arsenal fans in Singapore, and we've seen that during the Arsenal trip to Singapore pre-season. And of course, when the Arsenal team is winning, everyone is coming up, they are showing more of themselves in the Arsenal shirt. So yes, I think this weekend, all the Arsenal fans in Singapore are going to be celebrating.
6: Plans are also underway for Sunday, where we can expect over 100 fans turning up to BQ Bar over here to paint the stretch red and white. Not only to celebrate the end of a 9-month journey for the Gunners, but to also witness the iconic lifting of the Premier League trophy live for the first time in over 2 decades.
0: And that's Singapore Tonight. Don't forget headlines anytime at cna.asia. Plus we're on Facebook and YouTube. Good night.

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1: The first thing in the morning as Asia wakes up to a new day. 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
2: Putting things in perspective with eye-opening reports and expert analysis as a new era of global politics breeds power struggles and shifting alliances.
3: We get to the heart of the matter and take stock of the issues you're invested in with on-the-ground reports and wall-to-wall coverage.
1: But viewing it all from a regional lens because we put Asia first.
4: The whole thing is actually a Thanksgiving possession, praying for prosperity.
5: We need to tie firmly to make sure the God can go out and come back safely.
6: In Penang, there will be performance of the big flag.
7: 比较难训练的是旗放在我们的脚，踢踢自己的嘴巴，从嘴巴丢上去头那边。
8: For Singapore, the floats since day one have been part of the Chin Kee Parade.
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10: In 2025, 槟城新加坡还有柔佛古庙游神的主办单位呢，申遗。
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0: Asia's demographic shifts are poised to redefine the world order. With the region's most populous nations, India, China, and Indonesia, at the epicenter. These three countries are leading global GDP growth projections. And what's more, Asia Pacific is home to more than 2 billion people under the age of 30. The world looks at these young people as the region's engine of growth and a generation who can realize the economic potential of the Asian century. But while the numbers are promising, they don't quite tell the whole story.
1: My name is Shruti Gottipati, and I'm a journalist and media professional with experience reporting on five continents.
0: I'm on a journey across India, China, and Indonesia to investigate the challenges young people in these nations face and uncover the solutions that can keep them on track.
1: Asia's younger generations are graduating at a crisis point. Youth unemployment rates are at such alarmingly high levels that governments have taken action.
2: 今年以来呢，我们已经归集发布了5.1万余个岗位。
1: Not only does this have an impact on financial stability and personal growth, it also puts Asia's economic growth trajectory at risk in the long term.
0: I want to find out, how severe is the unemployment crisis among Asia's young people and what's being done to solve it?

0: get an idea of the graduate's experience, I'm back in familiar territory.
1: It's been a while since I've been on a college campus, but I can feel that sense of tension already where you're looking out for your first job. I was trying to figure out, you know, how to become a journalist.
2: Not such good news with China and New Zealand. They reported the weakest hiring forecast in the Asia-Pacific region.
1: For me, that meant walking to a bunch of newspaper offices in Mumbai. It was the grueling heat of summer, and I put on my one good formal shirt and hoped that an editor would be kind enough to come outside and give me a shot at an interview. I wonder what it's like for young people today.
3: Hi.
1: Hi.
3: How are you?
1: Nice to meet you.
3: Have a seat.
1: Thank you.
0: These students, who major mostly in business administration and commerce, are going to graduate this year. They are eager to find a job, but competition is fierce. So career counseling sessions like these take place all year round. Some students even assist their career counselors proactively by reaching out to companies themselves. 65% of the graduating class have already secured positions.
3: So, what is the update from the last week?
4: Sir, recently humne kuch companies ko mail kiya hai, jaise RTDS ho gaya, Cvent ho gaya. हमने उनको अप्रोच किया है उनकी तरफ से ये है कि 2025 दे आर विलिंग टू टेक द प्लेसमेंट ड्राइव इन आवर कैंपस
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3: We are offering all the programs that is very much job-oriented and which particular program has a lot of demand in the market. You must have heard about companies like Genpact, Cognizant, mm-hmm. Concentrix, TCS, Infosys. Fortunately, all these companies have already hired from our last batch. We also train students on the personality development part, communication part, resume writing, interview skills.
1: You are all in your final year of university here. You are going to graduate soon and start a job. What's the experience been like?
5: It's a roller coaster ride for me because sometimes you get so much happiness and so much fun time, but the next day like you got a negative reply from the recruiter and it's just so messed up your mind.
6: I have to manage my time for jobs as well as my studies as well as my family. So I think it's very hectic.
1: How competitive is it right now to apply for a job?
5: The hard thing is you cannot find the job up to your marks.
7: We have really a lot of competition around us. If there's one position, then 100 or thousands of applicants leave for that one position. So it's really tough to compete with those people. But still, yes, you can do. If you are skilled or enough confident.
0: I'm hopeful for these students, but they have their work cut out for them. Even against a growing economy, youth unemployment in India has been steadily on the rise over the past decades. Though official sources report a decline after 2020 from 24.6% to 15.8% in 2023. I want to dig deeper into these figures. Professor Ravi Srivastava has seen India's youth unemployment crisis evolve up close over the last four decades.
8: We have two main sources of data in India. One is a non-official source. It's the CMIE, the Center for Monitoring Indian Economy, that carries out a fairly large survey. And the other is the official survey, which is known as the Periodic Labor Force Survey. According to the CMIE, the youth unemployment rate has not declined. In fact, it is higher today than it was at any stage during the pre-COVID period, at close to 42%.
1: Wow. What do you think is causing all this sky-high youth unemployment in India?
8: India is fairly unique because the unemployment rates are inversely related to the level of education. 3 out of 10 youth with graduate degrees, highly educated youth are unemployed because the education system does not provide the youth with adequate skills.
0: The modern job market is rapidly transforming. Industries such as IT, healthcare, renewable energy, and fintech demand competencies in digital expertise, advanced engineering, and data processing, areas in which many Indian graduates are not proficient in.
1: So it seems like you're saying the causes of this youth unemployment is a skills gap, mismatched expectations from young people, as well as just too few jobs.
0: Meanwhile, the service sector's ability to create more jobs has been hindered by limitations in digital infrastructure, regulatory hurdles, and limited access to capital.
1: How many young people are estimated to join the labor market in India over the next decade? And will enough jobs be created to absorb them?
8: My estimate is that there would be roughly 10 to 12 million new entrants to the labor force each year over the next 10 years. If you're looking at whether they will be absorbed, the answer is no.
0: Experts predict that India will need to create 70 million new jobs over the next 10 years. But at the current rate, only 24 million will likely be created.
8: Youth unemployment is like a ticking time bomb.
0: After India, China has the second largest population under 30 in the world. Their vibrant youth culture seems like a 24/7 economy on its own. But the undercurrent is less optimistic. Youth unemployment has been rapidly rising since the pandemic, peaking in June 2023. But the number suddenly fell after China paused publishing data and resumed again in December that year.
1: So I'm reading here that China suspends youth unemployment data after record high. But since then, they've restarted publishing this data, but are using a new methodology. I'm no statistics expert, but to see a drop from 21% to almost 15% in just 6 months, that seems like quite a lot.
0: I reached out to academics and journalists alike, hoping to shed more light on the methodology. But no one is willing to talk to me. I'm guessing this is a rather sensitive topic.
1: I'm also seeing reports of mass layoffs in China across auto, finance, IT, real estate.
0: In 2023, tech companies like Alibaba cut 20,000

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1: Economy really grows. If the economy doesn't grow, it means there is no new job, right? With so many young people coming into job markets, it means the unemployment rises.
2: Indonesia's GDP growth is forecast to average 5.1% per year until 2026. But economists are worrying about stagnation against an average 3% inflation rate and the slowdown of exports. So what are some solutions that the government has been working on and what kind of an impact have they had so far?
1: I think they already started to have like national strategy for vocational education, vocational trainings. They really understand the importance of skill improvement.
2: But I wonder how the new administration elected in 2024 will be tackling this issue further.
1: What worried me once was when the government promised to open up new jobs, but lacking in details. I think they will put more efforts on the agricultural sectors, reindustrialization and digitalization, especially for small medium enterprise. But do not forget that we have more than 38 provinces, more than 514 municipalities and cities. When we talk about jobs, it's not only in Jakarta, it's everywhere. Indonesia's dreams to be top 4 or 5 economies in the world by 2045 would require us to grow between 6 to 7% straight. I do not think we can achieve that.
2: I'm getting a sense of the scale of the problem in these countries, as well as how hungry these young people are for jobs. Now I'm going to figure out what this all means for them and what are possible solutions.
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1: Drugs like this are part of the new wave that we are seeing in the drug market.
2: 17-year-old Chinese male smoking weed. He was pronounced dead.

0: the same day, but there was no weed in the system.
1: Somehow told me, hey, this is similar to weed. It's more intense. After a while, people start overdose.
2: They are calling this the soft drug. It's okay to take them because you won't be able to be caught.
3: That is mushrooming of clandestine labs.
4: मैंने एक लैब में खुद गया हूँ बनते हुए देखा हूँ. एस्ट्रोनॉट जैसा सूट पूरा ऊपर से नीचे सूट फुल कवर.
0: Drug syndicate is very smart. When you come up with a new testing methodology, they will actually design a new one to circumvent.
5: It's that cat and mouse game.

In India, the youth are growing increasingly more frustrated with the lack of job opportunities. Many have resorted to taking on jobs in the informal sector, like daily wage labor, in construction, or being street vendors, which fall outside of government regulation. In India, over 88% of the entire workforce is in the informal sector. For Indonesia, this number is almost 60%, and the provincial average is even higher.

0: One of these informal workers is 24-year-old Aris, born 105 kilometers away in Kirten.
1: Aris?
0: I'm visiting him at the construction site where he currently works and lives.
2: Project saya ini membuat villa. Tugas saya di sini apa? 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
0: So how did you get into the construction business?
2: Impian saya dulu pengen apa? 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
0: Most Indonesians above the age of 15, 59.6% to be exact, only have junior high school education. Aris is one of these 127.5 million people.
2: Ya, ini tempat tidur saya.
0: What happens if it rains here?
2: Terpaksa ya tidur kayak basah-basahan gini. 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
0: With a junior high school diploma, Aris is qualified for jobs such as a retail sales assistant, factory worker, or hospitality staff. But the competition is tough. With an estimated 12.4 million unemployed youth gunning for jobs, many like Aris have turned to the informal sector for short-term gigs that sometimes pay better, but at the cost of protection and benefits.
2: Kalau saya suruh milih di pabrik apa di kantor, saya milih di proyek aja. 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
0: I wonder what career growth young informal workers in Indonesia like Aris can aspire towards. Maybe poverty economist Asep Suryahadi can answer that question. This is only my second time in Indonesia, so he's bringing me for some local fare.
1: What's a warung?
3: Warung is a stall actually. It sells food and other necessities for Indonesians. We see there's one on the right here and over there. People who own and who work in this warung are part of the informal sectors.

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1: Have fun.
2: Tens of thousands of Chinese citizens risked everything to reach America.
3: 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England, line!
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5: 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You gotta move!
2: My name is Wei Du. I'm revisiting the Chinese migrants building fragile new lives in America.
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7: 现在搞得都人心惶惶了，非常的后悔。我想大部分人都非常的后悔。
2: And discovering a country at war with itself over who the American dream belongs to.
8: What's your name? What's your name?
9: Come here, try it. Come on.
10: Spire City.
9: What's up?
2: Walk the line, Ice Nation. On demand at cna.asia.
11: In 2023, the Chinese government announced multiple ambitious programs to tackle unemployment.
12: 今年发展的主要预期目标是 国内生产总值增长 5%左右 城镇新增就业 1200万人 左右
11: It also announced plans to stimulate the creation of 1 million internships each year. Companies offering internships were to receive subsidies, including higher tax deductions, especially if interns were retained as full-time employees. Other large domestic private sector companies also rose to the government's call for action. Big tech companies like Meituan hired 6,000 entry-level positions, and electric car manufacturer BYD recruited almost 32,000 fresh graduates in 2023.
13: We've been trying to get an interview with an official who can speak about youth employment for weeks. It's really hard to get such an interview because officials don't want to speak to foreign media right now. But at the last moment, we got a call back from the Human Resources and Social Security Bureau. So we're right now on our way to meet this official.
11: The Beijing Municipal Human Resources and Social Security Bureau is a city-level agency that implements policies to improve public employment services, support vocational training, and create job opportunities for young people.
13: How has your department collaborated with companies to create opportunities for graduates?
14: 我们的人社干部下到企业去 挖掘适合高校毕业生的他们的专业水平、技术能力的这样的一个岗位。同时呢，我们还联合了市场化的人力资源服务机构，这个同步来挖掘适合我们毕业生的一些岗位进行归集发布。今年以来呢，我们已经归集发布了 5.1万余个岗位。
11: Ding Ding also tells me about another solution that the government is currently undertaking. Diverting urban youth to work in rural areas to boost agricultural innovation, e-commerce, education, and community development.
14: 乡村振兴协理员就是我们毕业生到农村基层就业的这么一个品牌项目。2019年以来呢，我们一共有2000余名有志青年充实到了我们农村一线的这个工作当中。 促进了我们特色产业的一个发展，和美丽乡村的建设。This
11: initiative is ironically in line with the recent social phenomenon where Chinese urban youth are choosing to move to rural areas to pursue a stress-free tangping or lying flat lifestyle. Some of them have even pivoted to content creation. Social media platforms like Douyin witnessed a substantial increase of content produced in rural areas, with over 4.5 billion videos uploaded in 2023, generating over 400 billion likes.

0: While the Chinese government is racing to address its youth unemployment with many new policies, I wonder what the private sector is doing to recruit young people. I've been invited to Blue Focus, a marketing technology company that has an internship program.
1: Maternity lounge, cool.
0: I'm trying to find the intern corner. It's usually a little tucked away. Hi.
2: Hi.
0: I'm Shruti.
2: Nice to meet you.
0: Sherry is a third-year student from Tsinghua University, one of Beijing's top institutions.
2: 我当时其实考虑过去政府单位实习，然后呢，我觉得我对营销还有就是一些科技方面比较感兴趣，然后呢，我就看到有蓝色光标的一个实习机会。
0: Do you think you have an edge coming from a prestigious university when it comes to landing internships or even jobs?
2: 我觉得清华大学的确是一个不错的 title，对于我去找工作来说，但是我认为这个个人的能力其实更加重要，因为现在的就业市场整个环境不是很好，然后学历贬值，以及这个对于人才的要求也在变化，然后它的这种变化要求我们必须要不断的学习新的技能、新的知识，比如说现在实行的这个 AI 人工智能。
0: While Sherry is eagerly upskilling, what I really want to know is whether her internship can translate into a full-time job down the road. Many companies are cutting positions. Why is Blue Focus investing in internship programs and hiring graduates?
3: 年轻人才对于公司的未来发展至关重要，因为年轻人通常是带着新鲜的看法和创新的想法。 只有有新的想法进来，组织才能够不僵化，而如果没有层级的一些流动的话，那一家企业会变得死气沉沉。这样的一些因素是蓝色光标作为一家营销科技公司可持续发展的重要因素。从一个大学生到一个新的职场人，到一个年轻的经理人，再到最后的一位成熟的管理者。
0: Having ran 300 AI-driven marketing projects, Blue Focus achieved a substantial year-on-year growth of 62% by the first quarter of 2024, with total revenue of $2.2 billion.
4: This criticism that sometimes interns can be used as affordable labor to replace full-time positions. What do you think about that?
3: 那纵观往年的一些经历来看的话，每年蓝色光标的实习生可能会有300到400人左右。这些实习生呢，每年基本上有100人左右会成为我们的正式员工。So
4: basically, one in three makes the cut, huh?
3: Almost.
0: India is also grappling with job creation for its youth. The services and manufacturing industries contribute over 62% of the nation's GDP, but account for less than 45% of the total number of jobs in the country. In 2021, the government started promoting the National Apprenticeship Promotion Scheme, NAPS, to employers in the services and manufacturing sectors. Companies now receive 25% of the monthly stipend of up to $18 per apprentice to upskill youth at the workplace. It's one of the most successful programs to date. I'm joining Sagar Jham from Buzzworks, one of the regional partners supporting the NAPS rollout. He onboards businesses in the scheme and links up suitable apprentices with them. Together, we're visiting Yulu, a bike manufacturing and rental company specializing in smart, GPS-equipped e-bikes.
5: So this is one of our catch-ups that we do regularly around the apprenticeship program that we are introduced in Yulu.
6: So we've been trying to work with this program over the last couple of years.
5: Yes.
6: One of the biggest issues that Yulu Bikes face at this point of time is the skill gap issue. This program is able to get to the grassroots level, get people from various ITI colleges, etc. to us, and we are able to train them, make them a part of our workforce eventually.
0: ITI colleges or industrial training institutes provide vocational training in trades such as automotive service, electric vehicle maintenance, and information technology.
6: I'll give you an example. Let's say I want to hire a mechanic. My bikes are smart here. A mechanic who comes out from an ITI college may know how to probably use the right tools or which nut to open, etc. But he wouldn't probably, for example, know how to debug a particular bike and fix the exact nature of the problem.
5: They come from a theoretical background, but over here they have a practical exposure.
6: They are given certificates at the end of the completion of the program, which is good to have even from a future employment perspective.
4: How many apprentices from this program go on to join your company?
6: About 95%. In fact, we want eventually to kind of fill in about 50% of our workforce via the apprentice program, because we've seen success in the last year.
0: According to a 2023 report by the Ministry of Skill Development and Entrepreneurship, over 627,000 establishments have enrolled in the scheme, training 2.1 million apprentices. One of the newest apprentices is 21-year-old Sachin Kumar, who was jobless for 2 years before this opportunity came along.
4: What has the training process been like for you here?
1: Training mein to pehla din to hume gaadi ka matlab skill ke bare mein bataye ki ye matlab तीन मतलब जैसे बाइक होता है ना बाइक के बारे में हर चीज़ पार्ट पुर्जा के बारे में बताएं ठीक और उसके बाद लास्ट डे में हमें वेयर हाउस के पास बोलें कि जाने के लिए और वहाँ पे गाड़ी को सही से रिपेयर करना
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15: In a world filled with information.
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21: Sawadee
22: Tengo es que puedo coger lo bueno de la cultura china y quedármelo, y lo bueno de la cultura española y quedármelo.
23: I can't do anything because I stay in India 10 years.
24: I'm BT.
25: I'm proud of being Filipina and at the same time, I'm proud of what I achieved here in Barcelona.
26: 지금은 인도에서 거의 가족처럼 함께하고 있습니다. 남이 많은가?
27: Things can coexist together, and that's the beauty of Hong Kong as well.
28: When I lead to the Chen Lai, I feel like, oh God, I'm home.
29: The New Locals, Season 2, on demand at cna.asia.
0: After seeing how top-down efforts to create more jobs are producing results, I'm wondering if the youth of China, India, and Indonesia are also taking matters into their own hands. China and India rank among the top three startup ecosystems globally, driven largely by entrepreneurs in key sectors like AI, green tech, and e-commerce. In the first quarter of 2024, 128,000 startups were registered in India. A recent study found that over 32% of Indian students are already trying to start a venture while still in school. I'm joining a training session for student entrepreneurs in New Delhi.
1: Okay, how are you all feeling? One word, feeling check.
2: Amazing. Energetic. Fantastic.
0: Energetic. After leading one of India's largest startups to unicorn status, Mekin Maheshwari's mission is to empower millions of youth to start small businesses. By providing entrepreneurship training and improving policy on financing, he's championing mass entrepreneurship. What role can entrepreneurship play in the youth unemployment problem in India?
1: I feel it's the meaningful, large answer to the youth unemployment challenge that we face. For long, India has focused on trying to get everybody a job, but a large majority of the country is forced to be entrepreneurs. We have over 66 million entrepreneurs in the country. Many of them are micro, and they are often self-employed. So it's just the family helping them.
0: So when a lot of people think of entrepreneurship, they're thinking about venture capital backed startups.
1: I feel there will be very, very few venture backed startups that will go on to become unicorns. And that's by design, right? Mass entrepreneurship is this movement where small, mundane businesses, not possibly growing 20x, but being able to create profit and employing five people, whether it's a small bakery, it's a small laundry. I think a lot more of them existing and growing is our vision of mass entrepreneurship. I'll give you the story of Ashish. Eight of them got together and built a logistics company. Routine business, right? Delivering packages. Last year, he had revenues of 1.5 crore rupees. He now employs 35 people, has 10 interns. He's all of 19, right? He actually failed his 12th grade exam. The Indian education system and the industry system would not look at Ashish. And here he's been able to create employment for 35 people and he's just getting started.
0: In 2024, only 18% of India's startups were female-led. With unicorns like Falguni Nair's Nykaa and Ghazal Alag's Mama Earth paving the way. But what more can be done to boost this number?
1: Often, the young girls are not given permission to go out and do real-world business projects. They do not have access to existing resources. They do not get trusted easily. So there are a lot of biases that exist societally. But on the bright side, I see the young women to be a lot more grittier. And I feel like, hey, they can go on to create much larger, steadier businesses, much less volatile compared to boys often.
3: This one is my product, sir. Okay. It is basically healthy energy bites. I think you should try one. It's made up of dates and it's chemical and preservative free also.
1: So who makes it for you?
3: Me and some of my family members and 2 to 3 women also.
1: Got it. How are you thinking about the packaging?
3: I think the packaging is, for the initial level, it's okay. But I definitely want to scale up. I also want to bring some...
0: As young women, what gender-specific challenges have you faced so far?
4: Gender-specific restrictions has always been there in such country like India. It has its own hurdles, like lack of support, respect, recognition.
5: Actually, the first reaction is that they are laughing. Like, in a young age, you want to be an entrepreneur. Do you know what is entrepreneur?
1: How did that make you feel?
5: Actually, it motivates me more when they laugh. Seriously.
0: That's amazing.
3: Yeah. When we go to the market to buy some raw materials, people usually think that we are women and we will not be able to figure out the proper costing, etc. So they usually try ki haan theek hai inhe to thoda sa bewakoof bana liya jaye.
0: So he clearly didn't know that women drive a hard bargain.
3: Yes.
1: What were some other
0: Which sectors do you think have the most potential?
1: All sectors have massive potential. Agriculture is huge. Digital media. I think tourism and health and education are other large employment generation sectors, which there is massive opportunity for young entrepreneurs. So we are working in Maharashtra and bringing a bunch of organizations that work around entrepreneurship together. From 3 million going to the 50 million young people that are there. So expanding in more states and the larger states of the country.
0: With 429 new jobs created by 51 youth-led businesses, Mekin is eyeing further expansion into 20 states with 50 regional partners this year.
6: India can have an unforgiving attitude towards risk-taking and failure. But I think for these young entrepreneurs, it's absolutely essential to overcome that. Now I can't wait to see what youth entrepreneurship in Indonesia looks like.
0: A regional survey indicates that more than a third of young Indonesians want to work for themselves. Their desire to be entrepreneurs is higher than any other country in Southeast Asia. Technology, in particular, has sped up this process, especially in the rural areas. Esi Garcia, a former research and program officer of an Indonesian think tank, worked on a 2023 Future of Work study commissioned by Oxfam.
7: It's no secret that Indonesia is booming when it comes to e-commerce. More and more young people, especially in rural areas, that utilize this technology advancement, they manage to monetize not even the commodities naturally occur in their local areas, but also services. For example, superfoods like spirulina and moringa, and they package it and use social media to make it more well-known. And also have local guides there. They are young people that know their village like the back of their hand. No matter how young they are, they can access financing now. Now with the technology of like crowdfunding, P2P lending, and even new technology innovations that can they pitch to investors.
6: So basically you're saying the power of the internet has really unlocked the potential of Indonesia's young entrepreneurs?
7: I would say so, because with internet, they manage to access information from wherever they are, especially people that is belong to like marginalized communities, let's say women in rural areas or people with disabilities. More women actually utilize online presence like social media, online marketing, more than their male counterparts. It really provides opportunity for women to do income generating activities like become entrepreneurs without really leaving their domestic roles.
0: I wonder if the same is happening in China. I'm a bit of a city rat, but it looks like I'm diving straight into farming life.
8: Hello, 你好呀.
0: 你好. Could I join you?
8: 可以。 这边还有一个工具。
0: Okay. 对。Binyang grew up near Tianyu Village, but like many small-town youth, he left for the big cities of Beijing, Shanghai, and Chengdu to study and work. In 2021, he came back, and with other young returnees, they envisioned an organic farm-to-table business. Together with their mothers, they took over this orange farm and extended the facilities with a restaurant and shop.
6: So this is good cardio, huh?
8: Yeah, we don't need a gym in the countryside.
6: I'm not quitting my day job anytime soon.
0: Binyang's wife also enjoys being closer to nature. The couple are expecting their first child in a few months.
6: You got used to the city life. What was it like coming back to the village?
8: 在城市里面的话，其实工作是工作，生活是生活，就完全特别割裂。但在乡村的话，其实我工作就是我的生活，我的生活也是我的工作，所以说我会觉得特别的自在，然后也不会像城市里面那么拥挤，让人喘不过气。
6: What were some of the challenges that you encountered setting up your own business?
8: 我觉得最大的挑战就是回到乡村过后，我所有做的事情都是我之前没有做过的，就相当于重新洗了个牌。 无论是我们种甘蔗、做餐厅，还是我们的卖产品，所以说要花特别多心思在上面。
6: And what do you think about the infrastructure to start businesses like this? Do you think it's adequate in villages like yours?
8: 其实现在国家和政府对于乡村振兴这一块其实支持力度还是蛮大的，因为像咱们这片果园其实就由我们县的那个有机协会的会长然后定点来指导我们种这些杆子，然后当地的那个银行其实也会给我们提供一些比较好的一些金融政策，像一些无息贷款啊什么之类的。
0: Tianyu Village has also become a popular tourist destination on social media, attracting urban visitors. With this boost in exposure, farmers have been able to sell their produce at a higher price point, both locally and across the country through e-commerce platforms. Over the past 5 years, 75 new residents have migrated from the big cities to this village, most of them university graduates below the age of 35. I can see the appeal of why people living in the city and facing the daily grind would want to escape to a life in the countryside. While rural revitalization seems to be offering Chinese youth new avenues of employment, experts warn that focusing on the rural economy can hinder China's long-term growth. In order to achieve the government's goal of becoming a fully developed economy by 2049, the creation of high-paying, high-skilled jobs is required in sectors such as advanced manufacturing, green energy, and technology. Whether India will be able to achieve Prime Minister Modi's ambitious goal of becoming a developed nation by 2047 with a $5 trillion economy, or Indonesia be able to hit high income status by 2045, will depend on whether there are enough jobs created to channel their large youth populations into productive growth.
9: If governments work with the private sector, invest in the right industries to generate jobs, and support Asia's entrepreneurial youth, this generation may just live up to its full potential to realize the Asian century.

0: This program is available on demand for free on MeWatch.
1: Journey across Asia through stories of change, resilience and rediscovery this June on CNA. As countries across Asia race towards cleaner energy, communities are rethinking how they power their everyday lives. From solar fields to offshore wind farms, witness the transition towards a more sustainable future. In Power to the People, hikikomori, a growing phenomenon of social withdrawal, is now affecting youths in Singapore.
2: They always hide under the bed, doesn't want to go to school.
1: Follow four individuals over 6 months as families search for answers and possible solutions in shutdown. And as Singapore transformed over the past two centuries, so too did its rivers and waterways.
3: Before Raffles came to Singapore, it was once a wet rice paddy field.
1: Rediscover the water channels that once shaped the island in Lost Rivers this June on CNA.

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0: This is Asia Tonight.
1: Good evening, I'm Lo Kui Su. Tonight's top stories: Vladimir Putin extolling close alignment with Beijing, but China giving no ground on a deal or even a timeline on a pipeline bringing gas over land from Russia. And China comes on a deal agreed last week at another summit in Beijing, the Commerce Ministry confirming purchase of U.S. Boeing jets and pledging cooperation to cut tariffs. Philippine ruling clears the way for a possible arrest of the prime enforcer of the war on drugs under former President Rodrigo Duterte, Ronald De La Rosa, wanted by the ICC for crimes against humanity. South Korea's president questions the legality of Israeli interceptions of ships carrying activists and aid to Gaza. Two flotillas carrying Korean nationals seized this week in international waters.

0: And also tonight, the two careers face off on the football pitch. Suwon FC women clashed with the North Naegohyang team on South Korean soil. And in business, Indonesia's president tightens control over commodity exports under a new state-owned agency. Plus, the central bank in Indonesia institutes a jumbo rate hike in a bid to support a falling rupiah. A display of strategic unity as leaders of China and Russia meet in Beijing. President Xi Jinping and Vladimir Putin have hailed closer cooperation, signing dozens of agreements spanning energy, trade and technology. Xi Jinping lauding robust ties on the strength of deeper political trust and cooperation, while Mr. Putin repeated his position that ties are at, quote, an unprecedented level.
1: Отмечу, что Россия и Китай активно сотрудничают в области энергетики. 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
0: CNA senior correspondent Tan Yuguan joins us live from Shanghai, and Dasha Chonishova reporting for CNA from Moscow. And Yuguan, we start with you. Mr. Xi taking tea with Vladimir Putin today, taking tea as well last week with President Donald Trump from the United States. As a diplomatic ceremony, a session, what does taking tea mean for Mr. Xi?
2: Well, the tea session matters because it is the softer side of power diplomacy. The formal meetings gave us official outcomes, a treaty extension, joint statements, 20 cooperation documents. But an informal tea session is meant to project something else: personal trust, familiarity, and strategic comfort. And that especially that matters, especially for Xi Jinping and Vladimir Putin. They spent years cultivating the image of close personal relationship. Putin called Xi his dear friend during this visit, and even used a Chinese expression that a day apart feels like three autumns, 一日三秋. But the tea diplomacy is not unique to Putin. President Trump also had a more private tea and lunch setting with Xi at Zhongnanhai. So the difference is not simply that Putin got tea and Trump did not. The difference is in the political packaging. After all, with Trump, the tea was about managing tension, showing that China and the US can still talk despite deep rivalry. With Putin, the tea came after a rather different kind of day. There's the usual 21-gun salute that Trump also got. There was also large and small format talks. But there was also the treaty extension and the 20 cooperation documents, which Trump did not get. So the message really is warmth and familiarity and strategic alignment. Now, the media treatment also adds to that. Based on my monitoring, CCTV's main evening bulletin gave both visits substantial airtime, about 17 minutes for Trump's main day, but about 20 minutes for Putin's. So there seems to be a difference in tempo as well. Putin's visit has been covered in a more rolling, almost live update style, with frequent news flashes, visuals and separate items, while Trump's coverage was prominent too, but more controlled and consolidated. From what we know, this tea, there should be only four people in on from each side, and they are about they according to a task report, they were about discussing things confidentially and in a friendly, sincere manner. Weisu,
0: thanks, Yuguan. Dasha, we heard Yuguan there. Warm words, alignment on many fronts between Mr. Putin and Mr. Xi, but no agreement on the Siberia pipeline too. Despite last year in September, Gazprom, the last time Mr. Putin visited China, promises at that point that there would be movement finally on this pipeline. What's holding it back?
3: Well, Well, indeed, it is a very important project for Russia, and the hope in Moscow was that during this visit by the Russian president, some movement forward, some developments will be made on this project. Now, just to give you the sense, it is a huge project. It is a pipeline that will be connecting Russia's Arctic, Russia's Yamal, and the natural resources flowing from there through Mongolia to China. It is about 2,500 kilometers long and capable of carrying 50 cubic meters of gas on a daily basis. That is going to be in addition to the Power of Siberia 1, on which the capacity has been agreed to be extended by the heads of state last year. But still, Russia is now looking at this project as the lifeline for its budget, because it will be bringing Russia additional revenues, as Russia will be supplying more of its natural resources to China. And the Russian president referencing in a way to this, suggesting that Russia is a reliable supplier and is willing to continue to supply even more of its natural resources to China, which is a responsible consumer, in the words of Vladimir Putin. But the second point that we understand is the price, and obviously the price of construction as well as gas itself. And we've just heard one of Russia's vice premiers, Novak, who is responsible for the energy sector, saying that the work is in the final stages when it comes to the coordination of the contracts on the Power of Siberia 2. So obviously Russia was hoping for more to be achieved, but at this stage we just don't know how much has been done. But certainly some progress has been made.
0: Oh, thanks, Dasha Chernyshova for CNA from Moscow, and CNA senior correspondent Tanya Guanfrosser in Shanghai. Donald Trump last week, Vladimir Putin this week, China's Xi Jinping balancing different needs across very different summits, as we heard. We speak to an expert from the International Crisis Group on what these needs might be later on Asia Tonight. Stay with us. China's confirmed it will purchase 200 aircraft from U.S. company Boeing, following through on an agreement reached at last week's summit between U.S. President Donald Trump and China's Xi Jinping. Beijing, meanwhile, reaffirming its commitment to cooperate with Washington on the reduction of tariffs. The Chinese Commerce Ministry says both sides will seek reciprocal tariff cuts on $30 billion or more of a worth of goods on each side. Beijing emphasizing that U.S. tariffs on China must not exceed the level set under an arrangement reached last year. China also calling for an extension to the trade truce reached last year. Although U.S. Treasury Secretary Scott Bessent earlier said the Trump administration was, quote, not in a rush to extend the tariff and critical minerals trade truce with China. He added that there is still time to renew agreements in future meetings this year. Our Chinese President Xi Jinping expected to travel to Washington to meet his U.S. counterpart Donald Trump at the White House in September. Kate Fisher is covering this story for CNA from Washington, D.C. Kate, China says it will work with the U.S. to cut tariffs affecting tens of billions of dollars in goods. Should this happen, or if it should not happen, what will the effect be on the U.S. economy?
4: Well, I think it could have a modest effect, but I don't think it will be hugely changing. It could affect specific industries like agriculture and aerospace, both areas in which there appear to have been deals signed between the US and China. But in terms of the overall inflationary effect, for example, I don't think it is going to have a hugely significant impact. But in terms of rare earth export controls, that could be a big change for the US in that there appears to be more compromise between the two countries. And of course, the US desperately needs those rare earths from China. But even so, I don't think China, it's not going to be a huge difference. Perhaps some easing up of licensing restrictions, for example, and an awareness perhaps from China that they don't want to restrict supply chains so much that it forces the US into a diversification and trying to find these things elsewhere. So I do think there will be an easing up, but I don't think it's going to be a huge change.
0: I mean, well, we heard Scott Bessent there stressing that he is in no rush to extend the tariff and critical minerals trade truce with China. China, meanwhile, seeming committed to reaching or extending this trade truce. Are these just negotiating tactics, or do both actually mean what they say?
4: Yeah, I think from those comments made by the Treasury Secretary, it seems to suggest that the US thinks that China needs stability more than the US does right now, that the US feels as though it is on a relatively safe economic footing, that things are stable, and it wants to increase the pressure on China still. It still feels it has the upper hand there. And this is Scott Bessent trying to suggest that the ball is still in the US's court, you know, based on the fact that China's economy is still dealing with, of course, its weak domestic demand. It still relies heavily on its exporting for growth. And so therefore, Scott Bessent sort of suggesting publicly, at least putting public pressure on the Chinese to suggest that the US has the upper hand in these negotiations. Of course, we're expecting another meeting between Xi Jinping and Donald Trump in September. Donald Trump inviting Mr. Xi to the US during his stay visit to Beijing, inviting him at the end of September here to Washington.
0: Oh, thanks. Kate Fisher there reporting for CNE from Washington, D.C. Meanwhile, the EU, though, relieved at reaching some certainty on trade with the United States. EU member states and lawmakers have reached a provisional agreement on legislation that would remove import duties on U.S. goods. Draft laws will implement, we'll see the EU will implement EU commitments under a trade deal signed almost a year ago with Washington. Well, this means the EU removing import duties on US industrial goods and granting preferential access to American agricultural produce. In exchange, the US will have to stay committed to a tariff rate of no more than 15% on most European goods. EU lawmakers hailed this agreement as a major win, with protections added to the earlier deal brokered last July. The final draft contains a sunset clause, which would set an expiry date for the agreement in December 2029. Now, that's unless there is new legislation to renew the deal. But the addition of a sunset clause gives the EU the option of suspending concessions if it sees the US failing to meet its side of the bargain. EU Chief Ursula von der Leyen has welcomed this deal as a step towards more balanced transatlantic relations. Separately, the German Chancellor sees this agreement as providing more security and stability for European firms. The World Health Organization addressing the latest Ebola outbreak of the rare Bunji Bujo strain says he sees the risk of an epidemic as high at national and regional levels, but low at global levels. An emergency committee says the outbreak likely started a few months ago, but investigations into its origins continue. The WHO says its priority is to cut the transmission chain through contact, tracing and isolation, as well as using as seen to all suspected and confirmed cases. The agency says it may take months before vaccines can be made available. Responding to US criticism of a delayed response to this outbreak, the WHO chief says that could be due to, quote, a lack of understanding of how international health regulations work and the responsibilities of the WHO and other entities. That's the latest on this bulletin. Singapore stock market reclaims top spot in Southeast Asia as investors see its equities as a haven amid uncertainty.
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6: Plot of land which the region of Johor currently owns.
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9: Drugs like this are part of the new wave that we are seeing in the drug market.
10: 17-year-old Chinese male smoking weed. He was pronounced dead the same day, but there was no weed in the system.
11: Somehow told me, hey, this is similar to weed. It's more intense. After a while, people start overdose.
12: They are calling this the soft drug. It's okay to take them because you won't be able to be caught.
13: That is mushrooming of clandestine labs.
14: मैंने एक लैब में खुद गया हूँ बनते हुए देखा हूँ. Astronaut जैसा suit पूरा ऊपर से नीचे suit full cover.
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0: In business news, earlier today, Indonesian President Prabowo Subianto announced the government's plans to control exports of strategic commodities, including palm oil and coal, as a means to increase revenue and oversight of these exports.
1: President Prabowo Subianto delivered a fiery speech in Parliament on Wednesday, revealing that Indonesia had lost as much as $908 billion in the last 34 years due to under-invoicing, where exporters allegedly reported lower values than actual transaction prices. Mr. Prabowo said the new regulation will help curb what he called, quote, fraud, and allow Indonesia to better manage its resources.
2: Bahwa semua sumber daya alam Indonesia adalah milik rakyat Indonesia, milik bangsa Indonesia. 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
1: The new policy will see exports of commodities channeled through a state agency managed by Sovereign Wealth Fund Danantara. A three-month transition period has been planned for implementation. The first stage will cover exports of palm oil, coal, and ferroalloys, while more commodities are expected to be added later. But industry groups warn that the policy could disrupt existing export networks and make it harder for smaller firms and traders to compete. Indonesia's Palm Oil Association GAPKI questioned whether the new system could accommodate exporters serving niche markets with customized product specifications, while coal miners called for clearer details from the government on how the mechanism would work in practice. Economists, meanwhile, expressed concerns that the policy may not be enough to address challenges to Indonesia's economy. For CNA, I'm Randy Mulyanto in Jakarta.
0: Well, that announcement from the president sparking concern amongst traders who fear a change in pricing mechanisms could squeeze margins. Jakarta's main stock index extending losses marginally today from yesterday's fall of 3.5%, with coal miners falling more than 6%. Shares of MP Evans, a sustainable palm oil producer, tanking by a quarter. The central bank in Indonesia hiking its key rate for the first time in 2 years. The key rate hiked 50 basis points to 5.25%, going further than what analysts had estimated, with many split between the bank holding or raising, and if so, by no more than 25 basis points. Governor Peri Warjio says the move was made to support the rupiah amid uncertainties from the war on Iran, adding that it's a preemptive step to keep inflation within the bank's targeted range for the next 2 years. Our Bank Indonesia's decision doing little for the rupiah, which has set successive record lows this week, is now trading at 17,600 to the greenback. The currency has depreciated by around 5% year to date, making it one of Asia's worst performers. It's also breached the symbolic 17,000 level, bringing back memories of the 1998 Asian financial crisis. Indonesia has come a long way since, but markets at this point are still uneasy. CNA's Olivia Marzuki looks at what is driving this slide.
3: For many Indonesians, 17,000 is not just another number. It is a psychological trigger, an echo of 1998, when the rupiah collapsed during the Asian financial crisis. Inflation surged, banks failed, riots spread, and Suharto's three-decade rule ended. Today, Indonesia is stronger. Banks are better capitalized, foreign reserves are healthier, growth remains above 5%. So why is the rupiah, again, one of Asia's weakest currencies?
4: And the increase in oil prices is certainly unfavorable, and this leading to some concerns on the inflation front. With regards to domestic factors, there have also been some worries, and generally investors have worried about the fiscal situation, also the central bank independence.
5: The deeper issue is that Indonesia's risk premium is being repriced. Investors are worried that higher oil price will increase subsidy and compensation costs, weaken fiscal credibility, push bond yields higher, and limit Bank Indonesia's room to ease policy.
3: Those worries are visible across markets. Investors are also questioning policy credibility and the direction of state influence in business. stocks have slumped. The rupiah has hit record lows. Bank Indonesia has intervened, and volatility is eroding investor trust. The finance ministry urged Indonesians to bring their offshore assets back home within 6 months without a tax amnesty. Analysts say that that could help liquidity, but it could also signal deeper concern.
6: This measure alone, while it could obviously support liquidity, it is not enough to support confidence. On one hand, it is actually quite positive because it supports the domestic liquidity and potentially that could ease some pressure on the rupiah. And it also sends a message that the government wants to strengthen compliance. But of course, if markets see this as a sign that authorities are becoming worried about capital flight or about dollar shortages, then it could mean that sentiment could be again hit because of this measure.
3: Still, experts agree this is far from 1998. The rupiah is weaker, but Indonesia's economy is not breaking.
4: There is no comparison with the 1998 crisis. Indonesia's economy looks much healthier. Inflation is quite contained. The banking system is much stronger. There are much more regulations. And the political situation is also not comparable. The unhedged corporate foreign debt does not seem to be a particularly big problem right now. And if we look at the external debt relative to GDP, of course, it is much lower.
3: The second quarter also means higher demand for U.S. dollars, for dividends, coupon payments, imports, and other corporate needs. So even if global sentiment improves, the road ahead may remain rocky for rupiah.
5: Because investors are charging Indonesia a higher uncertainty discount, the policy response should therefore go beyond intervention. BI can smooth volatility, but the government must strengthen the confidence story through clear fiscal discipline.
3: Rupiah depreciation actually has some upside. It could draw more foreign visitors. Families receiving remittances also gain more for every dollar sent home.
6: Some of the other sectors that could also see the benefit of this weakness in rupiah would be exporters, for example, you know, because there are companies that are earning in foreign currency but paying some costs locally, and that means that they could become more competitive. We could also see tourism getting some benefit. But having said that, I would really not overstate the positives here. I think the costs of a weaker currency are really much broader. You know, say imported inflation because of higher fuel and food costs, how that affects purchasing power for households in Indonesia. And also if you add to that from a more, you know, government perspective, the added cost of servicing the foreign debt. So those, I think, negatives really have bigger weight, in my opinion, right now compared to the positives, and particularly also because of the pace at which the rupiah has declined.
3: President Prabowo has tried to downplay the risks. Politically, that may resonate. Economically, it is harder to dismiss. So a weaker rupiah may help some exporters, tourism, and remittance households. But for most Indonesians, the burden comes through everyday prices, and for the government, through subsidies and debt servicing. The question is, who pays?
0: Singapore has reclaimed top spot as Southeast Asia's largest stock market as investors see the country's equities as a haven amid global uncertainties. Data from Bloomberg showing Singapore's market capitalization reaching $645 billion U.S. dollars, overtaking Indonesia, which has slumped by more than 30%.

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1: 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Make it extra fun by inviting a friend to a challenge. 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

0: And tonight's top stories, leaders of China and Russia hail unyielding relations but stall on a deal on a gas pipeline. Beijing, meanwhile, following through on its purchase of 200 jets from American plane maker Boeing while pledging to continue working with Washington to cut tariffs. South Korea's president questions the legality of Israeli interceptions of ships carrying activists and aid to Gaza. Two flotillas carrying Korean nationals seized this week in international waters. Russian President Vladimir Putin in Beijing for talks on trade and energy amid rising tensions that targeted after that war in Ukraine. The two leaders hailing unyielding ties after signing agreements on cooperation. Let's look at this visit with William Young. He's senior analyst for Northeast Asia at the International Crisis Group. He joins us live from Taipei. Thanks for joining us, Mr. Young. Now, alignment, both sides very keen to stress that alignment on strategy, alignment on thinking, alignment on positions on regional and global issues, but not enough alignment on this Siberia pipeline too.
1: Right. You know, I think you pointed out very importantly that for Russia and China, a lot of their core interests right now across the board really are quite aligned. But on this particular issue of the pipeline, we know that it has been a sticking point in, you know, the bilateral relationship. On the one hand, Russia really wants to be able to supply more oil and energy to China. But on the other hand, the Chinese government has been quite wary about becoming too dependent on one particular country as the source of its energy provider. I think this time the discussion is against the backdrop of the ongoing energy disruption caused by the closure of the Strait of Hormuz. I think from the joint statement that was released in the end by both leaders, it seemed like they are focusing and aligned on the general direction of deepening energy-related cooperations, including the Russian state nuclear energy company planning to also build more projects inside China. But I think ultimately,

0: Coming back to the pipeline itself, it's the flagship project. It certainly carries a lot more risks and also considerations that Beijing would have to take into account when before it actually enters into this potentially multi-year project. So I think, based on the readout, we should be quite, I think, optimistic that both countries are trying to work toward the direction of deepening energy cooperation. But I think China, at the end of the day, is really trying to look out for its own interest and making sure that its energy security policy remains focusing on diversification rather than switching from one provider, which is the Gulf countries, to another provider, which is Russia.
1: All right, we'll move on from this question in a moment, but just a follow-up. Chinese consideration, so any deal would involve some cost and some benefit for both sides. At this point, Russia would see the greatest benefit because it would give it markets which it has lost because of European objection to its war in Ukraine. But for China, as you've suggested, the concerns are too much dependence on any one country. But if it is in fact true that these two countries are fully aligned and ties are at never before seen levels, if China is going to be dependent on anyone, surely Russia would be the safest bet. So this suggests China still hedging its bets.
0: Right, exactly. Because, I think if anything, the Iran conflict has taught China a lesson that diversification should continue to be the guiding principle of its energy security thinking and policy. So despite the fact that there is, like you said, across the board sort of alignment on the policy and interests between Beijing and Moscow, on the other hand, I think Beijing does not want to put all its bet on something as important as energy in one basket. So if we remember during the Trump-Xi summit and right after it, the American readout in fact suggested that I think it was the American side that offered that potentially China could also increase its energy purchase from the United States. So, but of course, in the Chinese readout, we didn't really see such wording being laid out. But I think at the same time, China would like to keep its options open and maintain more space for other alternative energy providers rather than completely investing all its resources into Russia, despite the fact that the risk of disruption across the border between Russia and China would indeed be much lower compared to the traditional maritime export from the Gulf region.
1: All right, Mr. Yang, I believe you have mentioned that Mr. Xi, having the second summit from Mr. Putin just days after Mr. Trump left Beijing, was his way of reminding Mr. Trump that Beijing has other solid and robust relationships. But even as Mr. Xi and Mr. Putin were meeting, the Chinese Commerce Ministry was announcing its continued commitment to its commitments to the U.S., including the buying of a several hundred Boeing jets and commitment to cutting tariffs. So that's also China's way of reminding Russia that it has other options with the United States.
0: Right, exactly. I think for China, they do see now as being a rare moment where their global power and global standing is probably much higher and stronger than a few years back. And so it does see the fact that there are needs coming both from the US and Russia to solicit a stable and constructive relationship with Beijing, and it views itself as having more options than compared to these two great powers. So I think one aspect of the planning of these back-to-back summits is definitely sending signals to the other side. But I think what lies beyond the signaling is the importance for China to, in fact, on the one hand, managing the risk in the relationship with the United States to try to focus on stabilizing at least certain aspects of US-China relations. And on the other hand, to make sure that its relationship and partnership with Russia remains robust, because I think at the end of the day, Xi Jinping sees Putin as a partner, an ally that is still more aligned with a common goal of pushing back against what they view as a longstanding US dominant global world order, whereas both leaders are aligned in trying to push forward and try to promote this alternative world order that is focusing on the emphasis of multipolarity.
1: Oh, thanks so much for joining us this evening, William Lum, looking back not just at Mr. Putin's summit, but at Mr. Trump's as well. William Young, senior analyst for Northeast Asia at the International Crisis Group. The Philippine Supreme Court has rejected a bid by a former police chief for a temporary restraining order to prevent his arrest and transfer to the International Criminal Court. Senator Roland De La Rosa is considered the chief enforcer of former President Rodrigo Duterte's war on drugs and is wanted by the ICC for crimes against humanity. The interim ruling clears the way in principle for Mr. De La Rosa's arrest, although the Supreme Court has conceded there are other issues to be addressed. The Justice Department last week said it would enforce the warrant once the High Court has resolved all petitions. Mr. De La Rosa's whereabouts remain unknown after he fled the Senate following a tense security incident last week. And we're joined by Marijo Ramos, who's covering this story for CNA from Metro Manila. Marijo, this is an interim ruling from the Philippine Supreme Court. What would it mean for Roland De La Rosa?
2: Yes, the Supreme Court decision means that right now there's no legal obstacle to enforcing the warrant or to arresting Senator Baton De La Rosa. We know that last week the International Criminal Court has confirmed that an arrest warrant exists versus De La Rosa over alleged crimes against humanity tied to the Duterte-era drug war. But De La Rosa is also challenging the ICC jurisdiction of his case following the Philippines' withdrawal from the Rome Statute. He's also challenging the attempts to turn him over to foreign custody and the enforceability of its arrest warrant locally, where he manifested the need for a Philippine or local judicial warrant. We talked to an assistant counsel to the ICC who said there's no proceeding within the Rome Statute that requires the localization of an ICC warrant, but all these issues form part of De La Rosa's main case before the Supreme Court that the recent decision did not address. So now his lawyer said the decision did not resolve the core constitutional questions raised in the senator's petition and that they will file a motion for reconsideration and pursue all legal remedies available.
1: All right, Marijo, apologies for that. It wasn't Roland, it's Ronald De La Rosa. Now, so far, the Marcos administration has been quite clear it would not want to interfere in what it considers a legislative process. But what has been the reaction to these latest developments from the Marcos administration? Where would it go from here?
2: You're right. We're not seeing clear signals from the Marcos administration on how to react or respond to the standing ICC warrant. But in a press briefing earlier, we heard Palace spokesperson Claire Castro saying that the Marcos administration recognizes the ICC warrant's validity following the SC ruling and that any executive interpretation to the SC decision will be referred to the Department of Justice. But the DOJ itself said the government intends to implement the warrant if De La Rosa is located. But right now, we don't know the whereabouts of the senator. Earlier this week, the Office of the Solicitor General, which is the principal legal representative of the Philippine government, had asked the Supreme Court to reject Senator De La Rosa's petition to block his arrest warrant. It described the senator as a fugitive from justice and said his case is a masterclass on how the powerful corrodes the rule of law, contrasting his evasion of the law to the experiences of victims of the drug war when he was its chief implementer. But despite the strong-worded and decisive comments from the Solicitor General, again, the President's office itself has been cautious and had shown no decisive actions on the ICC warrant against De La Rosa.
1: Oh, thanks, Marijo Ramos, explaining this situation to us, reporting for CNA from Metro Manila. South Korea's president has condemned Israel's detention of his country's nationals aboard a Gaza-bound aid flotilla, EJMU calling the move way out of line. Israeli forces intercepted a vessel carrying two activists linked to a civic group in Seoul. This is the second such incident this month. Lee Jae-myung says the activists were detained in international waters without legal grounds, and he has challenged the legitimacy of Israeli actions. President Lee says Seoul should consider the International Criminal Court's arrest warrant for the Israeli Prime Minister Benjamin Netanyahu. South Korea currently maintains a travel ban on Gaza to ensure the safety of its nationals. 430 activists aboard the global Sumud flotilla are being taken to Israel after their vessels were intercepted at sea. The convoy had set sail from Turkey last week, the latest in a string of attempts to challenge the Israeli blockade of Gaza. Israel's foreign ministry dismissed the mission as a PR stunt at the service of Hamas. Indonesia called for the immediate release of all vessels and crew, while Turkey and Spain have condemned this interception. Blake Sifton is covering his story for CNN. He joins us live from Tel Aviv. Blake, what sort of concerns do families and governments have over activists who are detained because of Israeli interceptions?
3: Good evening, Wei Su. When the last flotilla that attempted to break Israel's maritime blockade of Gaza was intercepted in April, all but two of those activists were released to Greek authorities in Crete. But this incident is much more similar to the flotilla in October, when some 450 activists were intercepted at sea, brought to the Israeli port of Ashdod, and then taken to a prison in Israel's Negev desert. Most of them were processed and deported within days, but several activists did accuse Israeli authorities of physical and psychological abuse. I spoke to a Polish activist who was on that flotilla. She said she was denied food and placed in a sweltering vehicle for a prolonged length of time before eventually being taken to prison. So the family members of the activists detained in this flotilla will certainly be concerned for their well-being. Just earlier today, just this afternoon, far-right Israeli National Security Minister Itamar Ben-Gvir released a video of himself taunting and insulting the activists as they were brought to the port of Ashdod. They're seen lined up, kneeling with their heads touching the ground and their hands bound behind their back. Now, Israeli authorities, the Israeli Foreign Ministry, has said that the detained activists will have access to their consular representatives. Apart from South Korea, we've heard from other governments expressing their concern over this interception and the treatment of the activists. Turkey has called this a new act of piracy, and they say that they are working to ensure the safe return of their citizens. And just in the last little while, we've heard from Italy's foreign minister and prime minister. They've called the treatment of those activists in that video Ben-Gvir released unacceptable, and they said it violates their human dignity.
1: Well, thanks, Blake Sifton, there reporting for CNA from Tel Aviv. Still ahead on this bulletin, football fever hitting the pockets of dedicated fans at the FIFA World Cup in the Americas next month.
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1: My grandpa was the first one who came to Hong Kong.
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3: 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Sawadee.
4: Tengo es que puedo coger lo bueno de la cultura china y quedármelo, y lo bueno de la cultura española y quedármelo.
5: I can do anything because I stay in India 10 years.
6: I'm BT.
7: I'm proud of being Filipina and at the same time, I'm proud of what I achieved here in Barcelona.
8: 지금은 인도에서 거의 가족처럼 함께하고 있습니다.
9: 남이 많은가?
10: Things can coexist together, and that's the beauty of Hong Kong as well.
11: When I lead to the Chennai, I feel like, oh God, I'm home.
12: The New Locals, Season 2, on demand at cna.asia.

0: More than a million football fans are expected in New York and neighboring New Jersey next month for the FIFA World Cup. The tournament is expected to deliver a $3.3 billion boost or more for the local economy. The fans will be paying a hefty price just to be part of this. Mitch McCann filed this report for CNN from Manhattan to the MetLife Stadium.
1: The first price hurdle for overseas football fans is simply getting here. The price of jet fuel is hovering around $4 to $5 a gallon. That's about $1 to $1.30 a litre as tensions in the Middle East weigh on the markets. And that's pushing up the price of airfares. Fans who book late could expect to pay significantly more for air tickets. Most fans are expected to arrive at John F. Kennedy Airport here in New York. But what's it actually going to cost once you get here? Well, let's head into the city and find out. And there's nothing more New York than taking a yellow cab.
2: Our driver, NK, originally from India, says business right now is slow. He's hoping to cash in on the beautiful game this summer.
3: Right now, no tourists coming, not too much, but when the World Cup starts, so people will come here, so my work will be busy and I like this thing.
1: Okay, so from JFK to the middle of Manhattan, here in Times Square, there is a flat fee of $70, but you also have to pay tolls, a tip and surcharges, so all up, it cost us $102. Then there's the question of where to stay in the city that never sleeps. New York has hundreds of hotels, from budget options to luxury stays valued at thousands of dollars a night. But oddly enough, hotels aren't seeing a World Cup bump, at least not yet.
2: According to analytics group CoStar, as of late April, only about 18% of hotel rooms were booked for the tournament period between June 13 and July 19. That's down from 26% at the same time last year.
4: Vijay Nandapani from the Hotel Association of New York City blames the low volume of bookings in part to what's being called the Trump slump, which is when visitors are less inclined to come here because of the president's policies.
5: I think it's significant. I don't know that I could ascribe a particular ratio, but I'd easily say it's between 15 and 20% because the visas are obviously one part of that. But even otherwise, this sense that you're not welcome in the country is being telegraphed sometimes overtly, sometimes many times subtly.
1: We've covered the airfare, the cab fare and the hotel rates, but no trip to New York is complete without the food. And that comes at a cost too. A hot dog at a stand like this one, $5. A classic bagel, $5.55. A New York slice, well, this used to cost 99 cents, and now it's gone up to a whole $1.50.
4: New York is more than food, though. It's a place of finance, fashion, and commerce. If you can make it here, you can make it anywhere, they say. But it's not easy right now, according to Jessica Walker from the Manhattan Chamber of Commerce.
6: The conditions in New York City are a level grade C minus, and that is because the cost of doing business in New York City has really exploded for a lot of reasons. And it's not just rent. People always think about rent, but it's also the cost of insurance, the cost of utilities, and costs that have come from tariffs and inflation. For small businesses, again, they see this as a huge opportunity to potentially, you know, drive a lot of sales and revenue.
1: Then there's getting to the matches themselves, one of the most controversial costs of this World Cup. A train from Penn Station in Manhattan to MetLife Stadium in East Rutherford, New Jersey, usually costs $12.90. But during the World Cup, a round trip could set you back $98. And that price was brought down from $150 and then $105, which had provoked outrage. New Jersey Transit recently said it was going to cost the agency $62 million to transport fans to and from the stadium, and grants only cover a fraction of that. Now, if you've made it this far with me to MetLife Stadium, you know that tickets don't come cheap. Official prices started at around $140 for lower-tiered matches. Premium seats can run past $8,000 for the final, with resale prices climbing even higher. So, how do all of those expenses look? If you were to book flights 5 weeks before the tournament, round-trip economy tickets from Singapore, for example, would cost around $2,800. At hotels, plus match tickets, transport, food and incidentals, that could set you back by more than $10,000. For many fans, the FIFA World Cup is a once-in-a-lifetime experience, a chance to be part of something bigger than the game itself. But it all comes at a price that's far out of reach for most people. For CNA, I'm Mitch McCann in New York.
0: A rare face-off between the two Koreas, ending with a victory for the North in the AFC Women's Champions League semi-final. Nagohyeong Women's Football Club beat Suwon FC by 2-1 on South Korean ground. It's the first North Korean team to compete in the South in 8 years. The winning team will go on to play Japan's Tokyo Verdy Dalatsa in Saturday's final, also in Suwon. CNA's senior correspondent Lim Yoon-suk has more from today's action.
7: Heavy rain swept through Suwon hours before kickoff, forcing cheering groups to cancel rehearsals outside Suwon Sports Complex Stadium. But that did not stop fans from gathering ahead of one of the most unusual football matches South Korea has hosted in years. Some came ready to support both the South and North Korean teams, a rare sight on South Korean soil.
8: 이게 흔하게 볼 수 있는 계기가 아니다 보니까 이 시민분들이 더 참여가 더 열정적이고 더 참여율이 더 높은 것 같습니다.
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7: Some of the groups cheering for both teams were given funding from Seoul, amounting to 300 million won or $200,000 in total. Cheering guidelines were also discussed with authorities, as the waving of the North Korean flag in public is forbidden under the law. Even before match day on Wednesday, the semi-final was drawing attention far beyond football. More than 7,000 tickets sold out within 12 hours, and media attention was intense, prompting both sides to declare at pre-match media conferences that they will focus firmly on the game itself. The two Koreas are still technically at war, as the Korean War in the 1950s ended with an armistice rather than a peace treaty. And relations have sharply deteriorated in recent years. The brief period of exchanges seen around the 2018 Pyeongchang Winter Olympics, including joint teams and cross-border sporting events, has long since faded. That is why moments like this stand out. One North Korean club and one South Korean club on the same pitch under the attention of a divided peninsula watching closely. Many of those who came to catch the match believe this is not a scene they will witness again anytime soon. Im Yeon-suk, CNA, Suwon, South Korea.
0: Oh, that's Asia Tonight. Good night.

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1: Drugs like this are part of the new wave that we are seeing in the drug market.
2: 17-year-old Chinese male smoking weed. He was pronounced dead the same day, but there was no weed in the system.
3: Somehow told me, hey, this is similar to weed. It's more intense. After a while, people start overdose.
4: They are calling this the soft drug. It's okay to take them because you won't be able to be caught.
5: That is mushrooming of clandestine labs.
6: मैंने एक लैब में खुद गया हूँ बनते हुए देखा हूँ. एस्ट्रोनॉट जैसा सूट पूरा ऊपर से नीचे सूट फुल कवर.
2: Drug syndicate is very smart. When you come up with a new testing methodology, they will actually design a new one to circumvent.
7: It's that cat and mouse game.
8: What can you do with chicken that's destined for the dustbin? In the Philippines, you can make something called monok. It's a popular street food dish, and vendor Loida Oralo uses a recipe passed down by her mother. Loida uses leftover chicken from hotels, which had previously been used to make stock. She starts by marinating them in a blend of vinegar, soy sauce, garlic, onions, and chili. Next, she sautés more onions and garlic and continues frying until the dish achieves its signature crunchy texture. A plate of monok costs 15 pesos or 70 cents in US currency. Because of its low price, it is favoured by the lower income, like those living in the slums of Tondo, Manila.
9: Tiger Brokers Singapore presents.
10: When the World Cup begins,
11: clearly not a foul.
10: You live it.
12: He's got a penalty.
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10: Catch the FIFA World Cup 2026 on MediaCorp. 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

0: Leaving Singapore to work overseas. Few do it, but what do the numbers say? In Dubai, tax-free income, but not always more money in your pocket. In high-tech Sweden, bringing home less, but a different kind of payoff. And when the maths stops working, why some choose to come home. Missile alerts on her phone were a part of daily life for Cheryl in Dubai when war broke out in the region in early March. It was something she didn't expect when she moved overseas. And it wasn't the only surprise. Cheryl moved to Dubai while waiting for her BTO, a new-build government flat in Singapore. Instead of renting or staying with family, she and her partner chose to work overseas.
1: We didn't want to rent, we didn't want to stay with our parents, and so another option for us was actually to look overseas. So I'm also learning from Middle East, and I hope to be able to bring that back so that eventually when I become a marketer in future, my goal is actually to be able to be more of a global marketer.
0: It's not a common path. Only about 3% of Singaporeans have ever worked full-time overseas.
2: I think it's uncommon because Singaporeans are very practical people, and when it comes to whether the grass is greener on the other side has many factors to it, right? And one of the big factors would be their salary.
0: Financially, Dubai seemed like an upgrade for Cheryl. The city is tax-free, which means your salary comes to you in full. But reality was a little more complicated.
3: People underestimate the total compensation gap. It really boils down to two areas. First is the employer's contribution on their CPF. So in Singapore, when you earn an income, the employer contributes another 17% of your salary into your CPF accounts. And this is up to a monthly salary ceiling of up to $8,000. While this amount is not reflected in your paycheck, but this real wealth being built up in your CPF accounts, and this will help you to build wealth over the long term for your housing needs as well as your retirement needs.
0: That's up to 37% of your income going into savings automatically. And when you leave Singapore, you're not just losing income, you're losing the entire structure. When Cheryl did the maths, the difference was clear.
1: But I thought that I'll be taking home more money. One thing that we didn't account for would be that 17% employer contribution. We might not see it in our bank accounts. We only see it when we log into CPF and we realize that actually there is some money that is still going in. But in Dubai, there is nothing like that. You would have to save for it yourself. So I think for us, that was something that we completely overlooked. So for example, I did a simple calculation. If you were earning the same salary per month, minus everything, minus the income tax in Singapore, and also after that, adding the 17% CPF contribution by your employer, in Singapore, annually, you're actually earning $10,000 more.
0: So Cheryl rebuilt the system herself, saving the same 37% manually. But unlike CPF, nothing forces that discipline.
1: So I started to put aside 37% of my salary for saving. I would actually accumulate months of it at a time and then transfer it back to Singapore so that I can invest in ETFs here. Ultimately, my goal was to come back to Singapore. I wouldn't see myself currently, at least, to live in Dubai forever. So when I came back to, if and when I come back to Singapore, I want to be able to have enough for like the BTO as well as maybe any medical bills. All these will require the equivalent of what I have in my CPF if I were working in Singapore.
2: That means you have to have your own systematic savings and have a strategy behind that. If you would like to, voluntary CPF contributions. Yeah, the CPF doesn't stop you from doing voluntary CPF contributions. You can do that as well.
0: Even with rising tensions in the region, Cheryl is choosing to stay. Working in the Middle East has given her exposure to new markets and a different pace of growth.
1: Because in Southeast Asia, things like Shopee or like TikTok Shop or Livestream is very, very big, but it's only starting to pick up in the Middle East now. So that's an interesting factor. I find that I'm able to draw my experiences from Southeast Asia and apply it to Middle East. At the same time, there's a lot of nuances in the Middle East, like the consumer behavior is totally different.
0: Exposure to the region has been a big plus for her, both professionally and personally.
1: It's worth it because we love to travel, so we get to explore parts of the world we've never heard of or, you know, desired to go before. Now I've been to countries like Oman, Qatar, Saudi Arabia, and of course going to Europe as well. That's really interesting because it's a country of hustlers. I've been to a few networking sessions and I always meet entrepreneurs as well. And I think that kind of energy kind of rubs off on you. You become a bit more ambitious with what you want to do in life.
0: But there are hidden costs. Before moving, Cheryl lived with her parents, keeping expenses low. In Dubai, her savings rate dropped as she set up home for the first time.
1: When I first moved, I had to spend a lot on house setup because we got an unfurnished place, so we had to buy furniture. Besides that, also just a lot of admin comes into gold. A lot of admin goes into setting up your profile in a new country, whether it's visa or like health costs or even like blood tests, things like that.
0: Day-to-day living is a mix of trade-offs. While rent and a car is cheaper than in Singapore, Dubai's expat culture also makes it easy to overspend if you're not careful. Cheryl keeps costs low by eating at home often and living near public transport.
1: We started to track the expenses, so we have a better idea of how much we're spending and how much we can actually save. I think when I was living in Singapore, I didn't do it so diligently as I do now. So definitely it takes a lot more effort.
0: Experts say before making the move, you need to be clear why you're going and how it fits into your long-term plans. That includes planning for the hidden costs, from housing setup and healthcare to visa fees and having an emergency buffer of up to a year.
2: What are the real costs of living overseas? Will my salary be justifiable for my move, right? Healthcare, in terms of healthcare expenses, rental and things like that. So it's important to review your investments, review your insurance, because for example, some insurance policies don't cover you while you're overseas. Like for example, your hospitalization plan, you need to be in Singapore for at least 180 days before they cover you. Yeah. So if you're away for more than 6 months, you would need to plan for your healthcare overseas to get another plan altogether to cover you overseas.
0: So is tax-free always better? Perhaps not always. For Cheryl, it meant learning one key lesson. If the system doesn't force you to save, you have to do it yourself.
1: Because ultimately, I think what the Singapore government has done is really great for people because it does give us a safety net, but eventually costs are rising. And I think a lot of people realize that it can't just depend on CPF to retire. Ultimately, you would still need to do your own kind of investments or savings or side hustles or whatever on the side in order to save a little bit more money for their futures. So for me, I think I'm not that worried. Even though I continue to work in Dubai, I would still be saving on my own as well, so that I, no matter where, whether it's Dubai or another country or Singapore, I would have enough for my future.
0: Coming up, the Singaporean who moved to one of the world's highest tax countries and why she says it's still worth it.
4: Debt among Indian youth is on the rise.
5: The data is very stark. Below the age of 30, 70% of Indians have at least one loan.
6: I have 94 rupees in my bank account.
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8: FOMO plays a big part for young people to follow this consumption as coping method.
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15: 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CNA. Saturday on Japan Hour. 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And turn the most ugly fish into a delicious delicacy. 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
18: 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Get up to speed with major events shaping lives in the region and other parts of the world.
19: Putting things in perspective with eye-opening reports and expert analysis as a new era of global politics breeds power struggles and shifting alliances.
20: We get to the heart of the matter and take stock of the issues you're invested in with on-the-ground reports and wall-to-wall coverage.
18: But viewing it all from a regional lens because we put Asia first.
0: What if you knew you'd earn less outside Singapore and still chose to go? That's what 31-year-old Meg Huang did when she moved to Sweden. The product designer first got a taste of life there as an exchange student and decided to return to build her career.
21: I think I certainly did expect to take home lesser, because if I consider Sweden, I have to pay the rent, and I understand that there's higher taxes as well as a higher cost of living. And that is the reality.
0: In Sweden, Matt pays about 30% in taxes, though the tax rate can be nearly 50% at higher incomes. She estimates she could be taking home half of her Singapore take-home pay.
21: And once you earn like a bit more than the rest, it's like instantly like 40 to 50% tax. So I think the idea of this society is that, you know, they want everyone to be like, kind of like, if you are rich, then we kind of, I see it as like punishment, because just because in Singapore it works a bit different, right? It's not so hardcore, it's maybe like 20% on the richer part. Yeah, but here it's like more hardcore.
0: And there's another cost, CPF, Singapore's Social Security Savings Scheme. In Singapore, both you and your employer contribute, and that builds your housing and retirement savings. Once you leave, the system is put on hold. On a $5,000 salary, that's roughly $1,800 a month not going into your CPF. That could add up to more than $100,000 over 5 years. Matt does contribute to a Swedish pension, but unlike CPF, it can't be used for housing or other expenses. In Sweden, 18.5% of a worker's income goes towards the public pension system, mostly funded by employer payroll contributions.
21: It's something that's ingrained in my mind growing up as a Singaporean that, you know, this is how I will grow old. But then here it's like, it's not as good. I think the interest rate is not as high. And then also I can't really take it out to buy anything. So I can only wait till I'm like 63 or 65 to take out the money. So I do understand that there is some opportunity cost, and I'm sacrificing like 4 or 5 years, if I'm here for 5 years, of that CPF accumulation.
0: So if you're planning to work overseas, experts say you should plan for lost CPF contributions and build your own investment plan.
2: I think the first question is to ask yourself why you are moving overseas to work. Is it for career growth? Is it for a financial opportunity or life experience for that matter, right? And this is the first one, the why. What am I truly gaining from this overseas stint, right? And because I need to factor expenses, right? I need to factor being away from loved ones, right? And I need to factor insurance, currency risk. Yeah, so the why is important. And whether you are returning to Singapore. So this return is it in the plan to return or not in the plan to return? So it affects your whole planning altogether. Yeah. Because if you're intending to stay there overseas for the long run, say 10 to 20 years, then of course your planning changes.
0: Day-to-day living in Sweden also comes at a higher cost. Groceries, transport, and that Singaporean favourite, eating out. It all adds up.
21: Of course, if you compare like eating restaurants to restaurants in Singapore and Sweden, I think it's comparable. Like cafes to cafe is comparable. But of course, you know, Singapore, everyone knows that there's like hawker and food court, and you can't beat those prices.
0: But not everything is more expensive. Housing, for instance. Instead of renting, Meg decided to buy. Her monthly mortgage and utilities come up to about $1,550 for a two-bedroom apartment in the city.
21: My monthly mortgage now is like similar to what I would have paid for rent.
0: With more predictable working hours in Sweden, Meg is spending differently. Less on eating out and more on experiences.
21: So I think winter sports is one of them. So I think I spend a lot more in like all these activities. But then when it comes to like eating out, I think I've like reduced to basically maybe only like once a week. And even like when I go to work, I always pack my own food just to like not overspend and over budget. Yeah, there's a significantly lesser pressure here to keep up because like there's nothing to keep up. But then when I went back to Singapore recently to visit, I realized, oh, that pressure to like keep up, like it comes again.
0: To keep building wealth, Meg continues to invest. But even investing looks different overseas.
21: I have to convert like Swedish crowns to Sing dollars or US dollars, and then I kind of lose in that exchange rate.
0: So while wealth accumulation may slow in the short term, the gains come in other forms. Career progression, global exposure, and a different pace of life.
21: I think working abroad has exposed me to an environment where it's like all different nationalities. Like I have people from like Ukraine, UK, America, Vietnam, India, Pakistan. So it's like all these help me to be able to communicate, like learn communication style of different places, and also stakeholder management when they are all different culture. So I think that really helped me a lot.
2: It's how do you adapt when you're exposed to different cultures, different way of communication, and in terms of living and working at the same time. I also feel that it's confidence. It builds confidence because you're so comfortable with where you are in Singapore, and when you're overseas, you need to rebuild that confidence overseas.
0: But Meg is aware that this kind of trade-off doesn't work for everyone.
21: Primarily because I don't have any like financial burden. So I didn't have a housing mortgage in Singapore. I have no like children, or I don't have any like loans and stuff thanks to my family. So I think the whole environment makes it very like safe for me to go and explore this thing, and then understand that maybe at this point, financial accumulation doesn't have to be the first thing in this season.
0: For those considering working overseas, the key is understanding the trade-offs clearly. Not just what you might lose, but what you stand to gain as well. And there are steps you can take to financially buffer yourself. So was working overseas worth it? If the goal is maximizing wealth in the short term, working overseas may set you back. But for Meg, it's still an investment in her career growth, perspective, and in the type of life she wants to live.
21: I think the gains and the benefits that you get from living abroad is very intangible. Even I have to remind myself this now, because whenever I look at the finances, it's like I am, you know, losing a lot in terms of like, you know, even the currency strength, right? Like Kronos is very weak, Singapore dollars is pretty strong. So when I start to like get into that rabbit hole, I'm like, I'm losing a lot. But you can't really compare like this all the time.
0: Coming up, she built a life overseas, but made the tough decision to leave it behind and come home.
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1: From elder care to mobility tourism, see how changemakers are redefining aging.
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0: CNA's app and website just dropped a new feature, games. Easy to play and great for quick breaks on a busy day. We have 5 games. Here's Buzzword, where you form as many words as you can using the given letters. All words have to include the center letter. Make it extra fun by inviting a friend to a challenge. Over at Guessword, you have 6 chances to uncover the hidden word, using the color feedback to see if you place the letters correctly. In Mini Crossword and Mini Sudoku, challenge yourself by completing them in the shortest time possible. Feeling stuck? You can always play with a friend or ask for help. We also have an all-time favorite, Word Search. There's only one rule, drag from the first to the last letter in any direction, including backwards and diagonally. Here's the fun part. When you sign in, you can build streaks when you play daily, earn badges, and even if you miss a day, you can use a freeze to save your streak. Have fun!
1: East Asia, a region steeped in history, now helping to write the future of our world. 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

0: Singh thought moving overseas would mean earning more. Instead, she earned the same, but ended up saving far less. 2 years later, she made the tough decision to leave her dream life.
1: I think I cried for 2 weeks straight.
0: In 2023, after years of wanting to live overseas, Yitsing finally made the move to Melbourne, Australia, taking on a role in social media marketing while waiting for her BTO.
1: I also started thinking, to be good at my job, to be good at marketing, I can't just be thinking from a Singapore's perspective. And I also felt like the world is so big and life is not meant to be lived in one place. So yeah, I wanted to try living overseas for a while.
0: She started on a working holiday visa, but turning that into a full-time job wasn't easy.
1: So I actually applied for, I think, 800 plus jobs. I had 30 interviews and only one employer who was willing to sponsor me.
0: When she settled in, the lifestyle was everything she imagined. Work ended at 5:30. It changed how she thought about life, even family.
1: And then there was once I had a meeting that dragged on like 10 minutes after working hours. Then she was like, oh, I'm so sorry for making you stay late. My colleagues that were parents, they were able to just when their kids end school at maybe 3 o'clock, they are able to just leave work and pick up their kids and then they'll go back home and continue their work. So I really respect that, they take this so seriously. And it was also only in Melbourne that I started considering having kids.
0: But financially, something didn't add up.
1: So when I first got my first salary, right, I got a shock because they pre-deduct your salary. And then I realized that I was paying more a month in taxes in Australia compared to a whole year in Singapore for the same salary. The AUD was always slipping when I was there. So then when I converted it back to SGD, I'm like, oh no, I'm earning much less.
2: So don't just compare headline salary figure. Consider your net savings after this trade-offs in these three areas of tax, cost of living, as well as healthcare protection.
0: Yitsing realized that her salary didn't stretch the same way anymore. In Singapore, she could save up to 70% of her income living with her parents and being frugal. But in Melbourne, after tax, daily expenses and currency conversion, her net savings dropped significantly.
1: So yeah, public transport was another one that really surprised me because in Melbourne, each tab was about $5 plus. So even if you are taking like one train stop or one tram stop, it will be $5 no matter what. And that really adds up because on the way there to work, on the way back, it's already $10. So in the end, we ended up buying a car because petrol was just cheaper.
0: Everything added up, even socially.
1: And also because we didn't have friends in Melbourne and I had to go out and make friends, right? And obviously for new friends, I can't be doing this and be like, oh, can you go somewhere cheaper with me? So that was some expenses as well.
0: She realized she was not building wealth the way she used to.
1: So financially, I was obviously not saving as much. And I felt I'm a very obsessive person. I have a Google sheet that tracks my investments and my savings, my net worth every month. So obviously the graph wasn't growing as much as it used to in Singapore. And then I was I feel like it would definitely delay retirement if I were to stay in Australia.
0: So eventually, she and her partner made a decision. For this stage of their lives, building wealth for the future mattered more. So they decided to return home.
1: So we decided, yeah, for sure Singapore is a better place if you want to save money, if you want to try to grow your investments.
0: Back in Singapore, she's now freelancing and her time overseas is paying off in a different way.
1: I feel like it definitely makes me more marketable because when people look for someone in social media marketing who can talk to APAC audiences, I can say that I have the Asia part and the Pacific part of it.
0: The life she built in Melbourne didn't fail, but it came with a financial trade-off. For now, she's chosen to rebuild her finances from home, with the option to reopen her Melbourne chapter later on her own terms.

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1: 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CNA. Understand Asia. Journey across Asia through stories of change, resilience and rediscovery this June on CNA. As countries across Asia race towards cleaner energy, communities are rethinking how they power their everyday lives. From solar fields to offshore wind farms, witness the transition towards a more sustainable future. In Power to the People, Hikikomori, a growing phenomenon of social withdrawal, is now affecting youths in Singapore.
2: They always hide under the bed, doesn't want to go to school.
1: Follow 4 individuals over 6 months as families search for answers and possible solutions in shutdown. And as Singapore transformed over the past 2 centuries, so too did its rivers and waterways.
3: Before Raffles came to Singapore, it was once a wet rice paddy field.
1: Rediscover the water channels that once shaped the island in Lost Rivers this June on CNA.

0: from the scans that were provided to us, we tried to do a plus and a minus to figure out exactly how much is the defect level.
1: A sunken chest is basically, there's a depression in the chest. The patient actually had some difficulty fully expanding his lungs when he breathes. So the whole idea and intent behind the surgery was to create another implant that could be placed over the bone deficiencies.
2: Do exactly what you're planning on doing in the actual surgery. This is the bone model of our patient Hamza. He's a 19-year-old who's got this bone tumour in the back of his knee.

0: I'm one of the consultants in the orthopedic department of Singapore General Hospital. My subspecialty is in musculoskeletal tumor. When you talk about cancer care, of course, things don't always go according to plan, and I still, you know, grapple with it every day. And you get emotionally attached. And I think the biggest challenge is to separate that work and personal life. And I'm still learning until this day to kind of have a boundary. My son, he's 13 this year. At the beginning of the pandemic, he just came up to me and he said, "Oh, Papa, can we get a 3D printer?" This is a huge spread of all our 3D prints over the past couple of years. When we first started off, none of us know anything about design. So I started watching tons and tons of videos, trying to learn how to design things. If you have a simple device like a bone stand, for example, you can start off.
1: This one is like my first design, it's like a sword. There's this, which is like a toy that I play with quite a lot.
0: Not in a million years would I have thought that this hobby will eventually translate to my work, my clinical practice and so on, yeah. Because in our department we have trauma presentations every week, and it got me thinking, look, if we can somehow print the patient's bone model, we can actually do pre-planning preoperatively. We can actually get the patient's digital file from a CT scan, convert it into a printable file and then print it out.

0: we are on the way right now to Mount E Novena, where we'll be meeting with Dr. Tan Kasu. He will be holding an online workshop for this group of surgeons based in India to learn how to use our nasal mesh product.
1: Similar products on the market. This one is pretty unique in the sense that it's non-permanent. But therein lies the challenge: when you use this product, you have to factor that it's not going to be there forever. And that modifies how you use it. And that's what probably I will be trying to explain to the Indian doctors.
2: Osteopor is a Singapore medical device manufacturing company. We 3D print medical devices that meet our surgeons' and patients' needs. A 3D implant works on the basis of creating a microenvironment that is filled with certain structures to allow the infiltration of blood vessels and bone cells into the structure. The working principle of our product is such that we want to allow blood vessels and bone to grow into the product, not just around and over. Right? We want it to really occupy the space and the volume that we've created. That is why it's designed with this very porous structure, as you can see. From that point on, we allow and facilitate tissue regeneration. The 3D implant is gradually broken down by the body through a natural process. Eventually, it becomes carbon dioxide and water. So at the end of that process, there will be no more foreign material in the body. Eventually, what is remaining is the patient's natural tissue. We started the research and development in 1996. The academic field and research field has developed very quickly over the years. And we have been able to create certain tissue engineered solutions in the lab.
1: Good healthy cartilage is always a luxury, which we don't always have. So down here, you can see I measure the size and I cut the implant. So down here,
2: in some cases, actually the inside of the nose is crooked. So it leads to breathing difficulties. In order to correct that, we use this mesh to strengthen the tissue that separates the two nose canals, and then thereby allows the patient to restore their breathing efficiency.
3: What we use as an internal splint?
1: Yes, something like this.
3: Okay.
1: Yeah, so that's my application of it.
4: Have you actually tried to mold it by warming it?
1: I've requested for the company to make small strips of slightly curved one to see whether I could incorporate it as a ala ring graft.
3: If they didn't... I could take a leave now. Patient is waiting.
1: Okay. Nice talking to you.
2: Over here, we have an array of standard design implants all the way to customized implants on my right. A sunken chest is basically a depression in the chest. The patient actually had some difficulty fully expanding his lungs when he breathes. So we proceeded to take the CT scan of the patient, and then this is actually a 3D printed model of the bones in his chest. You can see that there are quite severe curvatures that are less normal. They dive downwards too quickly. So the whole idea and intent behind the surgery was to create another implant that could be placed over the bone deficiencies and then allow the patient to then grow back the bone as required in order to restore the cosmetic appearance of the chest. From the scans that were provided to us, we tried to do a plus and a minus to figure out exactly how much is the defect level.
5: I feel that there's good symmetry in this case because it's not just the sternum that is unequal, but also the rib itself and the cartilage. Stanley is a patient of mine. His condition is severe enough that his lungs and his heart has been compressed by the deformity, such that he has got poor effort tolerance and inability to breathe properly. So I reached out to Osteopor and the engineers, the radiologists, myself and the orthopedic surgeons worked very closely in planning for the surgery, and the design had to go for a few iterations before final prototype was designed.
2: At the initial stages, it was quite exploratory. because we weren't sure how best to support the patient needs as well as the surgeon's needs. But as we discussed and developed the solution along the way, we got a much better idea of what he wanted to achieve.
5: This really compensates for the deformity, and it's really only possible with the collaboration with the three-dimension planning.

0: This 3D print allows us to print bone models as large as 49 centimeters tall. Sometimes we have to print pelvis or even femur, you know, the thigh bone. These are actually from various patients' CT scans. So this is a bone model of our patient Hamza. He's a 19-year-old who's got this bone tumor in the back of his knee. So this is a print of the top of his shin bone. And if you turn it around, you can see the bone tumor at the back of his knee there. And you can see it's very large. And it's actually where the vital structures are. So your blood vessels and nerves are usually running right at the back here. It's being pushed away by the tumor running this way. Did you have trouble with the cartilage portion of the tumor?
1: I think it was okay, because by comparing the CT and the MRI, and sometimes even fusing the CT with the MRI, I'll be able to get the tumor boundaries quite nicely.
0: Right.
1: Yeah, so I don't think it was much of a...
2: I help take patients' medical imaging and transform it into medical models or medical devices for patient care. One of them is what we call rehearsal models. They allow the surgeon to practice the surgery beforehand so that it's more accurate when they do the surgery proper. What we do in radiology is that we work very closely with our clinical counterparts to take the imaging and put it in a form where it's able to be 3D printable. 3D printing has been more prominent over the last 5 years. The first reason is that individualized care is becoming more important, and some of the newer printers have become cheaper, better. Some of the materials such as resins, filaments, have also become cheaper and better. And thirdly, the adoption of these technologies is easier due to just the collaborations that exist within our ecosystem. So SGH is looking to start a 3D printing center. This way we are able to develop surgical guides and maybe one day implants in-house.
3: Across Asia, aging is changing how we live and how we care. But new solutions are leading to more opportunities for those willing to step in.
4: We would be training nearly 5,000 individuals to become carers.
3: From elder care to mobility tourism, see how changemakers are redefining aging. Changing Aging in Asia, Thursday on CNA.
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0: 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Kendo attire. And turn the most ugly fish into a delicious delicacy. 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

0: Dia memang
1: kalau biasa kat tengok dia.
2: My name is Hamza. I'm 18 years old.
0: See how am I?
1: Yeah, the state. Tulang ekstra tu dekat sini.
0: No, you want to see the state of how I was.
3: He was complaining of swelling at the back of his right knee. So initially we thought it's just a injury due to his sports lah, because he plays football and badminton and hockey and all that. Yeah, I feel very saddened. I hope he will be doing his activity as per normal, not like now, because after waking up or standing up, he will be limping. We've heard of 3D printing for spare parts, school projects and all that, but 3D printing in medical, I think I heard it first time.
4: In Hamza's case, his particular bone model took about a day and 12 hours to print. One-to-one life-size representation of the bone helps us as a surgeon to plan the surgery, like which angle to take, what to avoid, and that kind of thing. Okay. I think if you talk about 3D printing, the misconception is that everyone thinks it's a new thing. It's actually not.
5: Right, going in.
4: But it wasn't until the year about 2005, the original patent from 1980s actually expired, then it became more accessible to the general public, to the masses.
5: So this will be our no-go zone pin. It's gonna start like that.
4: I believe healthcare is one of the major driver in 3D printing technology. Singapore General Hospital actually utilized 3D printing technology in the early 2000s on a pair of Nepalese conjoined twins. It's not until recently when we started doing more advanced 3D printing.
5: Okay, we put in this pin, right, as a landmark.
6: Okay.
5: This pin tells us that you shouldn't go anywhere proximal to it.
4: Mm-hmm. Having a 3D model, we can actually do preoperative planning. You do exactly what you're planning on doing in the actual surgery. But because you've got a controlled environment, you don't have the pressure of time, then you can stop and think, you can discuss with your colleagues, you know, make plans and troubleshoot things. It gives you that confidence, number one, and it kind of gives you that little buffer for pitfalls. You know, you're allowed to make mistakes on the 3D bone model. Absolutely cannot make mistakes on a real life patient, obviously.
5: Right, so that's the bone graft. And we're gonna put it around. Yeah. Perfect.
4: The ability to pre-operatively plan things probably cut down the surgical time by at least about an hour.
6: Actually, why was this case more challenging?
5: There's a bit of overgrowth there as well. So
6: okay.
5: It's actually not just one plane, it's okay. Like one, two, and then three.
6: Oh, okay. Yeah. So this kind of like.
4: For Hamza's case, because of the location of the tumor, it's right next to the blood vessel and nerve, and that's what we are most concerned about.
6: Oh, okay. So this kind of like helps you.
5: Yeah.
4: We're actually combining 3D printing technology with computer navigation in surgery.
5: This is the patient's bone. You've got this sensor device. It's called a tracker. So that's picked up by an infrared camera, which is behind you there. And you need to tell the computer, where is the tip of my device? And you use this device, you basically pop it in. You register it. From there, you see, if you look at the screen later on, you can see that there are three different planes. There's a frontal plane and then there's a side plane as well. So that allows you to, you know, determine the correct angle, because it's all shown on the screen actually. Yeah. This certainly helps because the navigation system allows me to be very precise with the angle of the bone cut. And there's very little margin of error around this area. There's no anatomical plate for it, so we just have to contour it ourselves.
7: One of the things we need to check with Dr. Chu is the length of the screw he's using, just so that when he puts it through, including the rib cage, it doesn't extend beyond the other side of the rib.
8: There needs to be some supports within here to actually print it out like that.
7: Mm-hmm.
8: The circular part here is a little bit challenging to put it on, so that when we print this, the plate holds this together.
7: The benefits of using 3D printed implants lies in the fact that we can customize it to the patient's specific needs. We go through several rounds of discussion and design in order to determine the best design based on the surgical approach. After that phase has been completed, we would produce the implant in our production facility, and then we would supply the implant sterilized.
9: On the day of surgery, everyone was very excited but cautiously optimistic. We were aware that this is the first time that we are attempting this kind of hybrid surgery. And because of multiple disciplines collaborating together, there was a lot of coordination.
10: Yeah.
7: Having foreign implants in the body long term may create situations such as delayed complications or late infections. And if we are able to apply a bioresorbable solution or an absorbable implant into the patient and effect natural tissue regeneration, we would be able to reduce or completely eradicate this long-term risk. Prior to the availability of custom-made or 3D-printed implants, surgeons would have to make do with standard-size implants, do adjustments and modifications in the operating theatre. With the availability of 3D printing, it reduces the complexity of the surgical technique, it improves the precision, the accuracy of the procedure itself, and hence there is a likelihood to reduce the risk that's related to post-operative complications.
9: This surgery was complicated because it involved multiple stages. First, harvesting the bone marrow. Secondly, using the bone marrow to incorporate into the implant. And thirdly, to insert the implant in a minimally invasive method using keyhole surgery. And the implant was finally inserted and surgery was successful. We ended the surgery fairly early and everyone was in good spirits.
10: Debt among Indian youth is on the rise.
11: The data is very stark. Below the age of 30, 70% of Indians have at least one loan.
12: I have 94 rupees in my bank account.
10: And it's what they're spending on that matters.
13: Shopping has been one of the reasons why I could never save money.
10: Why are some young Indians spending beyond their means?
14: FOMO plays a big part for young people to follow this consumption as coping method.
10: Insight Thursday on CNA.
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16: 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There's only one rule. Drag from the first to the last letter in any direction, including backwards and diagonally. Here's the fun part. When you sign in, you can build streaks when you play daily, earn badges, and even if you miss a day, you can use a freeze to save your streak. Have fun!
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15: Journalism you can trust. 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

0: So far, the scars are healing well, and I think more or less quite equal. We'll let time take its course and let the wound heal, and then we'll see how things go from here.
1: I met Stanley about 6 months after surgery. He is in good spirits. He's very happy that the outcome is what he desired.
0: And of course, this is the implant that we have put in to equalize on both sides.
2: Before I had the surgery, I couldn't really like go out and swim or take off my top without feeling very self-conscious.
0: I do expect some pain occasionally. Do you get any pain?
2: Yeah, I still do.
0: Okay, but bad pain disturb your sleep, for example?
2: It happens when I wake up, so it's still bearable. Having the surgery has definitely improved my confidence and made me feel like day-to-day life is a bit better.
0: Okay, so just be careful when you do contact sports, don't get injured. Huh?
3: Before surgery, now I don't have a particular routine, but I have to make sure I have my coffee. That's very important. As you can tell, I'm a big coffee lover. Today is Hamza's surgery day, actually. I mean, we've done a lot of preparation for it, and I'm optimistic that I think it's going to end up with a good result, I hope. Every time you deal with a tumour that is close to vital structures, I would always consider it as a risky procedure. When the tumour is removed safely without injuring the nerve and vessel, that's when I can kind of sigh a bit of a relief, I think.
4: So have you thought about building muscle, going to the gym?
2: Now, after the surgery, I've been trying to do a bit more exercise, see if with the implant that I can have like a nicer shape to my chest, I guess. Yeah. So I'm actually like very appreciative that I could have gone for the surgery.
4: Yeah, so I think meeting Stanley was quite an enriching experience for myself. It's very rare that as manufacturers of devices, we get to have this close-up interaction with patients. And it's very inspiring that we can impact somebody else's life through our actions. All the effort and the hard work to design such an implant and make it available to him in a safe and effective way, I think it would be the dream of all engineers out there. So it's a combination of a plastic and another component is calcium phosphate. They usually have to do a procedure. I'm trained as a mechanical and biomedical engineer, so people are always surprised that I'm helping surgeons save lives. Because this field is very fascinating, it's very dynamic, every case is unique, every patient's needs are different, it really makes the day-to-day operational activities very exciting.
3: It's definitely a technically challenging surgery. There's so many vital structures nearby and so on. I do have to say the 3D printing for pre-op planning really helped in the preparation. It helped me like realize what to avoid, what not to do, kind of thing. Okay. We just finished a couple of minutes ago, so it took us about 5 hours or so. Yeah, everything went according to plan, thank God. We managed to take out the tumor safely. Because we didn't sacrifice any major structures in Hamza's lower limb, so we managed to preserve all the blood vessels, nerves. So I'm expecting him to have a full recovery, and I'm looking forward to actually seeing him, you know, back playing sports and all that. So yeah.
4: So the most easily replaceable body part would be bone, but with an aging population, there would be instances where we may even need to consider replacing joints or certain soft tissue structures such as the tendon or the ligaments. The holy grail of applying tissue engineering 3D printed solutions is to have the solution in the hospital. When the patient comes to the hospital and requires a solution, it can be made immediately or within a very short frame of time, and then be replaced the defective organ or tissue.
3: There's still a lot of research and development undergoing at the moment, So bioprinting is actually printing live biological cells, printing a kidney, printing a heart. You might have heard that people have successfully printed ears, for example. So the next couple of decades is going to be very exciting.

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1: Every answer starts with a question and a trail we follow. 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

0: This is Singapore Tonight.
1: Good evening, I'm Paul Soong. Tonight's top stories: global AI firms anchoring in Singapore must help deepen local workforce capabilities as competition intensifies for specialised AI and cyber talent. Deputy Prime Minister Gan Kim Yong made the point at an event on AI readiness in financial institutions. The nation's first public testbed for physical AI is taking shape at Punggol Digital District, with robots set to be trialled for deliveries and security patrols later this year. Singapore has retained its spot as Asia-Pacific's top meeting city, helped by strong global connectivity and its reputation as a safe, trusted business hub. Arsenal have ended a more than 20-year wait for the English Premier League title, triggering celebrations among fans around the world, including right here in Singapore.

0: And in your Asia business update, Gardenia shifts its bakery production across the causeway. About 140 staff in Singapore will be laid off by end June as the firm moves operations from Pandan Loop to Johor Bahru. Plus, Singapore hits a new milestone, raising $800 million to fund green and clean energy transition projects in Asia. Deputy Prime Minister Gan Kim Yong urged global AI players in Singapore to deepen the country's local workforce capabilities. Speaking at a dialogue session on AI readiness, Mr. Gan adds that Singapore needs to stay ahead of the curve by continuing to attract global talent.
1: If we want to build AI capabilities here in Singapore, we must remain open to the best teams and ideas from around the world. But this makes it even more important that AI translates into better jobs and opportunities for Singaporeans. When global AI teams are anchored here, they should help deepen Singapore's capabilities by augmenting local teams, transferring expertise, building leadership pathways, and creating roles where Singaporeans can work alongside world-class talent on frontier problems.
0: Mr. Gan also called for firms to invest in training workers so that they can stay competitive. He also took questions from business leaders who ranged from the urgency of adopting the tech to Singapore's appeal as a global AI hub.
2: Are there countries or corridors looking to partner or capture AI leadership? Of course, right? There's always competition. How do you see us positioning ourselves as that trusted international standards hub?
1: We are happy to explore different ways of partnership among our member countries, our various partners, and even within ASEAN, we are now negotiating digital economy framework agreement, and we hope to be able to sign it this year. The next step is to look at how we can develop AI systems jointly to help each other, to leverage on each other's strength, to level up the AI capability within ASEAN members.
0: The future of global finance may depend not just on who has the best AI, but on who can make that AI a trusted one. A new index released today by DBS ranks 15 global financial centres on how well they combine AI capabilities with trust and governance. Singapore is third in that ranking behind New York and San Francisco. But DBS says Singapore stands out as the hub closest to what it calls flywheel activation, where strong governance, institution adoption and trusted AI deployment attract more capital, businesses and talent. New York topped the rankings for its unmatched AI capability, while San Francisco rose to second spot for deep AI innovation. The report also assessed Asian financial centers, including Hong Kong, Shanghai, Mumbai and Dubai. And to understand further, we speak to Timothy Wong, Group Head of Research at DBS. Now, Timothy, can we start by asking you why your index ranks Singapore third, but finds it close to what you call flywheel activation?
3: Yeah, thanks, Paul. So I think there are a couple of things. One, we've tried to be as objective as possible, right? So there are really two factors that go into the index. One is a governance score, and the other is a capability score. Interestingly, Singapore scores top marks on governance, balanced governance versus innovation. But in terms of capability, the reality is actually both New York and San Francisco, well, New York has scale, right? It's the largest financial market in the world. They have the data, they have the ability to invest in AI. San Francisco is basically just a leader in innovation. So I think the fact that Singapore is number three is actually not bad compared to these two guys. The key message is we already have a lead in terms of the governance balance. What we need to do is really scale capability. I think that's really the opportunity ahead of us.
0: Now, in a researcher, this word trusted AI is used. Mm-hmm. Is that another way of saying cybersecurity?
3: No. It's part of it. The way to think about trusted AI is this, right? AI means the machine does stuff on its own, right? It makes decisions. It prompts actions on its own, right? The question is, do you trust it, right? So take ChatGPT, for example. It gives you an answer, do you trust it, right? If you trust it, you'll keep using it. Now, imagine that, but imagine it making financial decisions, right? Approving a loan, giving you financial advice. If you don't trust it, you're not going to use it, right? So actually, trust is absolutely essential. It's having the guardrails, it's being able to audit why it made a decision. And we call it sort of human equivalence, right? Will you treat the AI the way you would treat a human in terms of trusting human advice? That's really what trusted AI is all about.
0: Yeah. Now, looking at the bigger picture, trusted positions, how can it help move economies forward?
3: So here's the interesting thing. The moment, and actually it goes back to this idea of the trust flywheel, right? There are basically two parts of the trust flywheel, right? One is really developing the trust infrastructure. And that's actually the heavy lifting. Once you've done that, the forward momentum takes a life of its own, right? So if people trust you, they're going to put transactions through you. As more transactions come to you, trust is reinforced and it just sort of begins to spiral up. So really, the countries, the cities, the hubs, the financial centers that can achieve this, achieve the trust first and then get the flywheel to spin, they will basically have a head start on everyone else, all right? And when they get scale, then it's very hard to kind of catch up with that. So that's why this is so critical.
0: And how can financial institutions build that trust? Is it on their own or it definitely needs government support?
3: It needs government support for a very simple reason, right? The regulators, the government set the rules, they put in the guardrails, right? Institutions actually deploy it and hopefully deploy it at scale. So you actually need institutions to work with regulators to make sure that this entire trust asset is built system-wide. Institutions can't say, trust me, right? You have to rely on a regulator. On the other hand, the regulator can't say, you just follow my rules, make sure nothing goes wrong. I think it really requires a very delicate sort of balance between both institutions and governments. And actually, Singapore, interestingly, because of the way rules have been set up, because we have a very pro-business government, actually is in quite a good position to make this happen. Yeah.
0: Now, lastly, in your studies, you covered other Asian financial centres as well, Shanghai and Hong Kong included. What held them back in your research in terms of moving up another level?
3: Yeah, so to be fair, both Shanghai is actually the second largest financial centre in terms of the capital stack, right? So it is a huge financial centre outside of New York. But Shanghai has really, and they've really moved forward with AI deployment, but they kind of work within sort of an ecosystem that is more domestic, right? They have their own sort of systems, guardrails, governance. So in a way, when we talk about global cross-border flows, that's really the key consideration in this ranking is will you get global rules, global cross-border flows, global infrastructure? Hong Kong, on the other hand, is actually a global financial hub, right? So they do have cross-border flows. And so it's really a matter of where they are in the process. Now, I want to make an important point here. What we put out as an index is a starting point. Okay, we're not saying it's 100% gospel truth. We're being very transparent. We're telling you this is how we're looking at it. And we're really inviting our clients, stakeholders, to actually engage in a conversation with us. Tell us what works, what doesn't, you know, query us, and then we can kind of make it more useful as we move forward.
0: Well, it's definitely most insightful. Thank you so much for sharing your findings. Thank you.
3: Thanks.
0: We've been speaking to Timothy Wong there, the Group Head of Research at DBS. OpenAI is committing more than $300 million Singapore dollars to boost Singapore's artificial intelligence ecosystem. The ChatGPT creator says the investment includes establishing its first applied AI lab outside the United States. The tech firm will also expand its technical team in Singapore by more than 200 people over the next few years. The move will include efforts to train mid-career engineers and provide technical AI-driven support for startups. It's one of several agreements signed to strengthen Singapore's position as an AI hub. Another initiative is a new national AI partnership with Google, focusing on areas like healthcare, life sciences, and education. US chipmaker NVIDIA will set up a new research center here focusing on embodied AI. This includes robots which can operate in the physical world. The firm is also working on improving computing efficiency. Now, in an interview with CNA Sarah Alcaldi, OpenAI shares why it chose Singapore for its first applied AI lab outside the US. The company cited the nation's technical resources and a vibrant startup community, as well as its commitment to advancing national AI priorities.
4: And I know you're announcing an MOU in Singapore. The Singapore government includes an applied AI lab, which is the first outside the US. So why Singapore?
5: It's about creating that frontier deployment capability here to support Singapore's national priorities. And it starts with creating the AI applied laboratory. As you mentioned, it's the first of its kind here. We're going to be hiring over 200 technical resources here in Singapore, which means this will be one of the largest areas for the forward deployed engineering capability. And the forward deployed engineer capability is really about bringing the research and the practical deployment of AI together. And we think that's really going to help accelerate deployment here. The second part of it is building out AI talent and skills here. So making sure that the next generation of talent and everyone here can learn the capabilities of AI and deploy that. So whether it's working with students, educators, developers, engineers, through training, workshops, labs, getting access to the products itself so that they can learn and deploy. And then lastly, it's about making sure that every Singaporean gets access to this capability and can use it in everyday life and continue to forward the economy through this partnership. So we're really excited about it. Singapore is such a vibrant area for us. We see really advancements in AI and leaning in. The startup community is so vibrant. We see many large companies deploying AI already. It's actually an area where our products are rapidly adopted, both ChatGPT and Codex.
4: You're committing $300 million.
5: $300 million, yes. This will be an investment in $300 million, yes.
4: And 200 jobs is what you mentioned. So
5: yes.
4: How will that money be allocated, and what type of talent and the workforce that you're looking for here in Singapore?
5: It's both a combination of bringing the model capability and the critical workflow. So having the ability to have that technical skill set to sit side by side with customers and really unlock economic value and transformation here in Singapore. And we think that will be such a great way to help Singapore lead the way in this new chapter.
4: Yeah.
0: Still to come, a major push to finance green and clean energy projects across Asia.
6: Debt among Indian youth is on the rise.
7: The data is very stark. Below the age of 30, 70% of Indians have at least one loan.
8: I have 94 rupees in my bank account.
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0: Journey across Asia through stories of change, resilience and rediscovery this June on CNA. As countries across Asia race towards cleaner energy, communities are rethinking how they power their everyday lives. From solar fields to offshore wind farms, witness the transition towards a more sustainable future. In Power to the People. Hikikomori, a growing phenomenon of social withdrawal, is now affecting youths in Singapore.
1: They always hide under the bed, doesn't want to go to school.
0: Follow four individuals over 6 months as families search for answers and possible solutions in shutdown. And as Singapore transformed over the past two centuries, so too did its rivers and waterways.
2: Before Raffles came to Singapore, it was once a wet rice paddy field.
0: Rediscover the water channels that once shaped the island in Lost Rivers this June on CNA.
3: In Singapore and across the region, every story starts on the ground.
4: So we're expecting a high-stakes world that's seeing the global economic goals.
3: From policy to business, we help you understand the changes and their impact.
5: Several types of robots will be trialled at Punggol Digital District later this year, taking on roles such as deliveries and security patrols. Now, this is part of a new partnership aimed at establishing Singapore's first live testbed for physical AI in the public space. Alexander Anand with more.
6: Whether it's delivering mail, food, or even cleaning up a spill, robots like these could soon become a common sight. But moving out of the lab and into the real world means navigating obstacles, people, and even other robots. That's why they will soon be put to the ultimate test at Punggol Digital District. Eight firms, including ride-hailing company Grab and security services provider Certis, are set to run large-scale trials here. The aim is to develop common rules for mass adoption.
7: We don't look at it as just measuring, you know, how many robots are being deployed, what applications are being developed, but we are looking at how we can augment our frontline workers in terms of improving their reaction times to situations, allowing them to patrol a wider area, allowing them to be able to get more insights into their job so that they can actually do it more effectively.
6: The data collected will be used to redesign workflows so workers can take on higher value roles such as supervision and operations management. Digital Development and Information Minister Josephine Teo says such test beds are key in helping spread acceptance and ultimately adoption.
8: We will create an integrated data platform, design real-world test scenarios and rules that enable robots to safely operate across the district. Robots can help our workers enhance service delivery to areas that are currently underserved.
6: She was speaking at the Asia Tech Summit, where she also outlined refreshed priorities under the National AI Strategy. These, she says, build on recent efforts to transform key sectors and make Singapore a leading hub for innovation.
8: In all these efforts, Singapore entities will not be passive observers waiting for solutions to be served on a platter. We will engage actively, address pain points, together with our partners, strengthen our ecosystem to create new value for businesses and industries.
6: All part of a broader push to strengthen Singapore's AI ecosystem, spanning industry, talent, and governance.
5: When it comes to testing robots in public spaces, an expert says several key systems must work together behind the scenes. Existing 5G networks could be sufficient, as they may be used mainly to monitor robot status and data. That is because most decisions are made locally within the robots. Different units may also require different platforms and apps, depending on their function. Now, for example, delivery robots may need real-time updates. With multiple operators involved in the trial, coordination and information sharing will be important. Now, security will have to be top of mind for these robots. They will need to follow industry standards, such as emergency stop buttons and automatic stops near people. Possible vulnerabilities could include cyber attacks through internet networks. Protecting against these will require strong cybersecurity across national networks, alongside firewalls and AI-assisted software patching where possible. Now, charging stations are essential, as these robots will be battery-operated. To manage power use, human and robot coordination is key, with robots given time to charge during breaks. The role of humans will be essential, with new roles and jobs needed for someone on the back end taking over if there's an error or an emergency.
9: We need to do a quick trial, and then once this is done, we should quickly go into other areas, say other HDB places or industrial park, so that we can do further refinement. A lot of time we're talking about manpower shortage, right? So some of this where I really need robots to help, and then we need to roll out as soon as possible.
5: And for more on the new initiatives at Punggol Digital District, we are joined by Dr. Ong Cheng Hui, the Assistant Chief Executive of the BizTech Group at IMDA, as well as Rahul Kumar, Chief Executive of International and Robotics and Chief Strategy Officer at Certis Group. Welcome. Good evening. Now, firstly, to Chen Hui, what makes testing physical AI and robotics in Punggol different from testing in other districts? Why Punggol and why now?
10: Okay. First of all, thanks a lot for having me here. Well, what we are trying to work towards is really about trusted coexistence between human and robots. And the public space is one where they may be sharing the space quite closely. Now, we have funded a lot of previous trials around robotics, and those have been successful. But one lesson that we see recurring has been that if the robots are working in semi-structured and private spaces, like manufacturing floors, for example, they tend to perform really well. But once we're talking about public spaces, where the regulations as well as infrastructure readiness can kind of fragment the operating space of the robots, then that's where it can cost quite a bit for individual robot fleets to figure out how they can interoperate across their entire operating zone. But it's not just about the cost to business, because at the end of the day, if there's such fragmentation, our concern is also that when it comes to safety, cybersecurity, or privacy, there can be very differing implementation and very different standards that are actually being implemented. So what we want to do here, given that the state of robotics has really improved over the past few years, is to look at creating a mixed use zone consisting of the universities, the commercial shops and all that in PDD, to look at how then do we actually encourage different kind of deployment scenarios. And in this living test bed, that is also a regulatory sandbox, we can then iterate through what is it, what should be the right governance model, what should be the right standards, and how do we think about interoperability between the both for the buildings as well as for the robot fleets.
5: Yeah. Now, Rahul, a question for you. How this is quite an interesting pilot for Certis, because you're not just placing robots, you're making robots, AI systems, and the workforce coming together. So in a real-world situation, can you give us an example of how this works?
11: No, absolutely. So Certis has background. I mean, we provide integrated operations across security, cleaning, guest services, aviation context, commercial context. We have over 25,000 people across the region providing these services. What we're looking to do at PDD is to bring all of this together with that operational knowledge to bring the robotic solutions out of the lab and into real deployments in this testbed. Now, I'll share one example around security robotics to your question. A security robot may be doing a routine patrol. They may see an uncertain, unexpected situation, an unattended bag, for example, don't have an owner nearby. Now, in those situations, that report, that video footage would be sent back to a command center. And that command center would then be looking at that footage. We'd have a human there, potentially assisted through AI, to say, is this, what type of response is required? Does it require a security response? Does it require a services, guest services response, cleaning response? And potentially we would have a human, you know, patrol crew actually go out and respond to that situation. So in doing this, we're able to have the frontliners work together with the robotic solutions. And we think we can achieve better outcomes in doing that. Now at PDD, there will be a whole range of situations, different types of environments, different type of terrain, real world operations. And we're expecting to see a lot of new situations, a lot of new test cases, hoping to learn from that to refine the deployments that are being placed in this testbed.
5: And how would you measure the success of this project and its impact of perhaps frontline day-to-day workers if it succeeds?
11: No, absolutely. So we think about the operational outcomes in terms of the security outcomes that are delivered to our customers. So ultimately, that relates to timely responses, accurate detection, more efficient and more productive frontline workforces. So ultimately, we see the outcomes around that. It's the same outcomes that we would typically provide around security contracts, around cleaning contracts. And we're looking to improve the bar, to make those better. Now, ultimately, the way we see all of this working together is that much of the routine, much of the repeatable tasks, a routine patrol, may be done through robotic solutions, monitored from a command center. Then ultimately, we have the frontliner response, doing a lot of the discretionary tasks, a lot of the judgment, where empathy is required, human response is required. And in bringing those together, we can improve the productivity of our people and have our frontliners do more value-adding work in the delivery of the services.
5: Sounds really exciting. Yes. Now, Chen-Hui, can I ask, how does this project broaden Singapore's ambition of being an AI and robotics hub? And mm-hmm. are there plans perhaps to move this testbed to other parts of Singapore?
10: Yes. So I think the short answer is we do hope that the learnings that we have here can definitely help us propagate robotics across Singapore. So now, embodied AI, which is the intelligence layer behind robots, that is a growing field. And the reason why it's growing is also because of what Rahul mentioned just now, which is that robots, for the robots to be able to deal with many different complex and dynamic situations, they do need better intelligence. So this is an area that's getting increasing attention simply because it can help robots really work effectively on the tasks at hand. And we see this as

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1: Tense. She was speaking to CNA earlier on the sidelines of the ATX summit and responding to a question on security concerns.
2: That's a reality we have to deal with. But that is how AI is impacting cybersecurity as a threat. AI itself can be the target of cyber attacks. So, for example, multi-agent systems, if you are setting them up without enough guardrails, safety by design has not been incorporated well enough, then the agent system may behave in ways deliberately caused by bad actors against the way you intended them to behave. So that is how AI itself can be a target. What is less often talked about is how AI itself can be a tool to strengthen cyber defenses. If we are fighting against bad actors that are using AI, we ourselves must also be capable users of AI to defend, to seek out vulnerabilities, patch those vulnerabilities before the bad actors get to them. And very importantly, we can use AI to design systems that are more secure. So using AI as a tool to strengthen cybersecurity, be more hardened in our defenses, I think that is an underexplored area, and that is the area that we are focused on.
1: Singapore has raised a total of $800 million to finance green projects in Asia. The second and newest tranche of funding comes from DBS and Cathay United Bank. It's under a three-year-old initiative called FASTP, which aims to support clean energy transition projects in the region. Singapore has set a long-term goal of raising a total of $5 billion and has pledged up to $500 million on its own. About $128 million of the amount raised so far will go to 4 sustainable infrastructure investments in Southeast Asia. Singapore's climate ambassador, Ravi Menon, will also chair a new international advisory board to oversee the initiative, which pairs public funds with public and philanthropic capital. National Development Minister Chee Hong Tat made the announcement at the Ecosperity Conference. He says that the new board will include philanthropists and energy transition experts.
3: The IAB will provide strategic advice and feedback to keep FASTP aligned with global and regional energy transition trends. It will also guide the scaling and deployment of FASTP funds and inform the development of its next phase. The IAB members include Lord Adair Turner, Chair of the Energy Transitions Commission, Baroness Shriti Vadera, Chair of the World Bank Private Sector Investment Lab, and Mark Gallagher, co-founder of the Three Cairns Group.
1: And still to come, a major shift across the causeway as Gardenia relocates production to Johor Bahru.
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0: 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We also have an all-time favorite, Word Search. There's only one rule, drag from the first to the last letter in any direction, including backwards and diagonally. Here's the fun part. When you sign in, you can build streaks when you play daily, earn badges, and even if you miss a day, you can use a freeze to save your streak. Have fun!
1: Singapore has held on to its position as Asia-Pacific's top meeting city, according to 2 international surveys. Some reasons given were its strong global connectivity and reputation as a safe, trusted and neutral business hub. Beatrice Yap reports.
2: Singapore's meetings, incentives, conferences and exhibition sector saw a standout performance last year, jumping 35% to rake in $2.3 billion.
3: Singapore is definitely known as a safe, trusted, connected destination. You know, connected to within 7 hours of almost every major capital in Asia, but trusted is also really important. You know, companies and individuals want to be in destinations that are safe and can be trusted and that things go well. And if we're going to put a lot of investment in, they need that level of comfort.
2: And the momentum is expected to continue. The Singapore Tourism Board and event organizer Informa Group signed a new partnership to scale up existing events while exploring new concepts. SCB adds that a healthy pipeline of major events has already been secured all the way through to 2032, particularly in growth sectors like tech. Industry analysts say such conferences typically attract a younger crowd who are looking to blend work trips with personal vacations.
4: Younger participants aren't likely to be sitting in conference halls all day. So I think these delegates increasingly expect more immersive experiences, more networking culture. They're looking for local authenticity, probably also wellness and lifestyle integration. And that benefits Singapore because we've got a very strong food culture, nightlife, attractions, the arts, wellness offerings, and these are all within easy reach.
2: For venues like Expo in the East, the focus is now on adapting their spaces to stay competitive and capture this growing pool of travellers.
5: What we have done is that some of the halls that we have converted them into indoor arenas. So these are indoor arenas that are pre-equipped with high-end equipment. So these are good enough for to host your mega concerts, but they're also suitable for your high-impact international conferences. So this is something that we hope to bring more value to the event organisers.
2: He says that kind of innovation will be crucial as Singapore continues expanding its business tourism landscape.
1: Joining us now is Dr. Sama El-Haja. He is the senior lecturer at the Department of Marketing at NUS. Now, Dr. Singapore has been Asia-Pacific's top MICE city for more than 20 years. What remains our biggest competitive advantage today?
6: Hi, Paul. I think what makes Singapore different is trust. When global companies organize a major event here, they know that things will work, right? Flights are reliable, transport is efficient, safety is strong, and the city is reliable. That stability is very important, especially nowadays, because we are witnessing actually global uncertainty. So within this environment, I think Singapore is positioning itself as a reliable global hub. So companies from the US, China, Europe, the Middle East, Southeast Asia, they can all feel comfortable meeting here. And that's actually the main advantage, especially in this fragmented geopolitical environment. I think Singapore has become a bridge city. It connects market, industries, and people. And when we talk about the MICE economy or the MICE events, I think Singapore, they plan actually perfectly, not only as tourism, but also as connection between innovation, finance, healthcare, technology, sustainability. So these events can attract decision makers, investors, industry leaders, and this will create definitely high value for the economy and stronger long-term impact for Singapore ecosystem.
1: Now, with major MICE events increasingly centered around Marina Bay Sands and the new downtown MICE hub planned for Marina South, what could this mean for venues like Singapore Expo in the East?
6: I think they are different. Marina Bay Sands has become the premium global showcase venue. It attracts high-profile international conferences, luxury corporate events, large-scale conferences. So it has different positioning. Well, actually, I would say Singapore Expo still has important advantage. I mean, it's close to Changi Airport, and that matters a lot for trade exhibitions, logistics events. So regional business investors who may only stay for a short period, I think it's a perfect place. So for industries like manufacturing, aviation, technology, I think Singapore Expo will always play a very important role. So I think it's a matter of segmenting the venues. MBS will focus more on luxury, on downtown environment conferences, while actually other venues will focus on scale, cost efficiency, and functionality. And that's why I think Expo can continue to serve that market very well.
1: Mm. Now, pulling up one of the surveys here, we see that larger cities like Seoul, Tokyo, Bangkok, and Hong Kong aren't too far behind. What are their key strengths, and could another city eventually overtake Singapore, you think?
6: You know, Paul, I think I would add also two other or three other cities, because every major city has a different strength when it comes to the MICE economy. You mentioned Tokyo. Tokyo is extremely strong in innovation, corporate depth. You mentioned Seoul, which has culturally, which has been culturally influential, especially last years. So also you have Bangkok, which is competitive because, of course, hospitality. But actually, Singapore is consistent. And for over many years, Singapore's strength comes from governance, efficiency, reputation. And these things are very difficult to replicate quickly. So I agree that competition is becoming much stronger than before. And the gap between Singapore and other cities is not as large as it used to be. But still, what Singapore can offer is still cannot be matched because of the reliability, governance, efficiency, and positive reputation that it has in the market.
1: Well, thank you very much for those insights. And we'll be speaking to Dr. Samuel El-Haja from NUS. Thank you. About 140 staff at Gardenia's manufacturing facility will be laid off by end June as the firm shifts its bakery production from Pandan Loop to Johor Bahru. The firm says that the move is part of its efforts to enhance operational efficiency and remain competitive amid an increasingly challenging global environment. Gardenia will still have roughly 250 employees after the transition, handling functions such as product development, customer engagement and distribution. Gardenia and the Food, Drinks and Allied Workers Union say affected staff were informed this morning and will receive notice and transition support. The firm is also considering suitable roles within the group while sponsoring 1 year of union membership for existing members to assess career and financial help. The Task Force for Responsible Retrenchment and Employment Facilitation says the current priority is to help affected workers with employment support. It adds it's working with the union and Gardenia to provide help such as job matching and career coaching. Eligible workers can also receive temporary financial support of up to $6,000 over 6 months. Job seekers in Singapore can now get round-the-clock help in practicing for job interviews, sharpening their resumes, and finding jobs that suit them. It's part of AI-powered services provided by a new career center in Ang Mo Kio. The digital lobby at this center by E2i can help job seekers get an initial sense of their interests and job needs before they consult a career coach for an in-person support. It also has digital self-service kiosks that show available job openings for job seekers to browse. This is E2i's 28th career and job center in the country, which aims to bring job support closer to the people in the heartlands. A career coach there says job seekers are increasingly looking for more personalized support and guidance on career transitions.
7: We are also seeing more digitally savvy job seekers, including first jobbers, who are actually comfortable using AI-powered tools for resume optimization, interview practice, and career exploration. So the expectation today is a blend of digital tools and personalized career coaching support.
8: This E2i Center at Ang Mo Kio will be better for me because I live around the area, so it's easily accessible. And I've recently been told that there's a new 24-hour kiosk where you can search for jobs and careers. So I'm interested. I'm looking forward to doing that.
1: And still to come. Glory for the Gunners. Arsenal fans are celebrating a Premier League title more than 20 years in the making. And we catch up with supporters here in Singapore.

0: debt among Indian youth is on the rise.
1: The data is very stark. Below the age of 30, 70% of Indians have at least one loan.
2: I have 94 rupees in my bank account.
0: And it's what they're spending on that matters.
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1: COE premiums for larger cars hit a six-month high at almost 130,000 Singapore dollars in the second bidding exercise for May. That's an increase of about $3,300. Premiums also ended mostly higher across the board. The exception was smaller cars, where prices fell for the first time after six straight jumps. Category A premiums fell by about $560, ending at just over $124,000. Commercial vehicle premiums climbed by more than $3,700 to finish above $92,200. Motorcycle premiums also edged up by over $230, closing at around $9,700. Open category premiums reached $130,000. Food caterer Stanford Catering Services has been fined $8,000 for food safety lapses after over 180 cases of gastroenteritis. The incident happened in February last year and October 2024, which led to a suspension of the caterer's operations. They were only allowed to resume after rectifying the lapses. Inspections by the Singapore Food Agency at Stanford Catering's premises in Senoko uncovered multiple hygiene lapses, including stagnant water found outside the walk-in chiller. Dirty ceiling boards at the kitchen area were also spotted, with brown stains dripping from the exhaust hood. More than 130 people were arrested and over 1,000 were investigated in Singapore after a transnational crackdown on scams. They were linked to more than 3,000 scam cases in the country that led to more than 69 million Singapore dollars in losses. The crackdown was part of a two-month, 10-jurisdiction operation that nabbed more than 3,000 people. Those arrested are aged between 13 and 85. More than 7,500 individuals were also investigated for their ties to over 138,000 scam cases, which recorded a total of around 963 million Singapore dollars in losses. Lawyers say SQ321 passengers may still seek further compensation even after accepting earlier offers from SIA. Their comments followed the full report into the severe turbulence incident, which left one person dead and nearly 80 injured. A Brisbane-based lawyer representing some injured passengers says that findings will be relied on to support ongoing claims against the airline. He adds that it proves that the massive gravitational forces on passengers had led to their injuries. Mr. Carter adds that the release of the report also coincides with the two-year deadline for passengers to file injury compensation claims in court. After this, those who have not filed may lose the right to pursue compensation. While the report does not blame any party for the incident, other lawyers say that it still leaves some questions unresolved. These include whether the aircraft was using the latest weather radar technology, whether passengers were given enough warning given the circumstances, and whether more could have been done to reduce the impact of the turbulence.
2: I think there are certain points that some passengers may want to rely on to strengthen their claim. There are also other points that SIA might find that it is favorable to them, right? So I think at the end of the day, it depends if the matter goes to court, you know, how it's going to be tried before a judge and, you know, what the court will find.
1: The Civil Aviation Authority of Singapore says it is actively monitoring fuel-related emergency declarations on flights into Singapore. Its Director General said the heightened vigilance comes amid the ongoing conflict in the Middle East, which has presented new safety risks for the aviation sector. He was speaking at the Aviation Safety Forum. Mr. Han Kok Juan said that one new risk arising from the conflict is the need for airlines to ensure aircraft carry sufficient fuel for longer flights and contingencies. That's as some flight routes lengthen due to rerouting. He also noted that the sector needs to be prepared to manage higher safety risks as global passenger volume rises. He said that while Singapore has maintained a robust aviation safety regime and has not experienced a major accident, the number of safety incidents has risen. This includes turbulence accidents involving fatal or serious injuries. Now in sports, Arsenal have clinched their first English Premier League title in more than 20 years after nearest rivals Manchester City failed to win against Bournemouth. The result sparked celebrations among fans worldwide, including here in Singapore, where Nadine Yam catches up with local supporters.
3: That's how long Arsenal have gone without an English Premier League title. To make things worse, they finished second in each of the last three seasons. So close, yet so far. And for local fans of the London-based club, including Home Affairs Minister K. Shanmugam, only one phrase helped them get through the heartache. Maybe next year.
4: So we can see the progress, and we are so happy for these players, this group of players, you know, for all they've gone through, you know, the ups and downs and all that, finally to get something to show for it. I think that is the, you know, most satisfying of all.
3: With Arsenal leading for much of the way this season, Singaporean fans have flown over to the Emirates Stadium home ground to soak in the excitement of the title challenge. Others have gone even further, to away games in other parts of the UK. There they witness victories, defeats, and gain memories for a lifetime.
5: To be frank, like in the last 10 years, we were the butt of a lot of jokes in the football community. Yeah, so getting this win, we truly deserve it. Every game, we will receive like a lot of requests for home tickets. Yeah, and we do our best to accommodate to all our members. Of course, the demand for Arsenal Football Club has gone up so much over the years.
3: For those who haven't been able to make the journey, this bar in Boat Quay also holds a big place in their hearts. It is one of two venues that the official Arsenal Supporters Club in Singapore hosts the live telecast during match nights.
6: We started off with 300 members, now we've grown to almost 700 members, paid members. And of course, we have Arsenal fans in Singapore, and we've seen that during the Arsenal trip to Singapore pre-season. And of course, when the Arsenal team is winning, everyone is coming up, they are showing more of themselves in the Arsenal shirt. So yes, I think this weekend, all the Arsenal fans in Singapore are going to be celebrating.
7: Plans are also underway for Sunday, where we can expect over 100 fans turning up to BQ Bar over here to paint the stretch red and white. Not only to celebrate the end of a 9-month journey for the Gunners, but to also witness the iconic lifting of the Premier League trophy live for the first time in over two decades.
1: And that's Singapore Tonight. Don't forget headlines anytime at cna.asia. Plus we're on Facebook and YouTube. Good night.

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4: We get to the heart of the matter and take stock of the issues you're invested in with on-the-ground reports and wall-to-wall.
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6: A very good Thursday morning to you. It's the 21st of May. Welcome, welcome, welcome. We are open for business. From Pop Mart to Luckin Coffee, Chinese companies are growing globally fast.
13: And now they are also buying Western ones as well. What is happening? What is driving this wave?
6: That's right. Plus, NVIDIA's highly anticipated earnings are out. We'll give you the details right after the news. Good morning. Here are the latest headlines from the CNA newsroom. I'm Andrea Heng with Hayriatu Diman. The US has announced murder charges against former Cuban President Raul Castro. The indictment piles further pressure on Havana for political change and marks a new low in relations between the longtime Cold War rivals. The charges relate to a 1996 incident in which Cuban fighter jets shot down two small planes operated by Miami-based exile group Brothers to the Rescue, which carried out humanitarian missions. Castro was defense minister at the time. Here's acting U.S. Attorney General Todd Blanche.
14: As alleged in the indictment, Raul Castro and five co-defendants participated in a conspiracy that ended with Cuban military aircraft firing missiles at those civilian planes and killing four Americans. Those are the allegations returned by a federal grand jury. My message today is clear. The United States and President Trump does not and will not forget its citizens.
6: President Donald Trump called it a very big day for Cubans, saying the U.S. was freeing up the country.
15: We have Cuba on our mind, very important. A lot of problem for a lot of years, and this was a very big moment for people that, not only Cuban Americans, but people that came from Cuba, that want to go back to Cuba, people that want to see their family in Cuba. I think this is a very big day, very important day.
6: Castro, who is now 94, last appeared in public in Havana earlier this month. Washington says they expect him to surrender or be taken into custody by some means to face the charges in a U.S. court one day.
13: Iran is examining a new U.S. proposal to end the Middle East war. U.S. President Donald Trump says negotiations are in the final stages and that Washington is willing to wait a few days to get the answers it wants. But he also warned of renewed strikes if a deal falls through.
15: Right on the borderline, believe me. If we don't get the right answers, it goes very quickly. We're all ready to go. We have to get the right answers. It would have to be a complete 100% good answers. And if we do, we save a lot of time, energy, and lives, most importantly.
13: Mediators led by Pakistan and Qatar have reportedly been refining the proposal, as Turkish President Recep Tayyip Erdogan told Mr. Trump that issues with Iran can be resolved. The US wants an end to Iran's nuclear program, while Tehran reiterated its demands for the release of frozen assets and an end to the United States' blockade on its ports. Iran's Foreign Minister Abbas Araghchi has signaled that Tehran will not compromise on its position.
6: Chinese President Xi Jinping has pledged deeper cooperation with his Russian counterpart Vladimir Putin, with the two sides signing dozens of agreements on energy, trade and technology in Beijing. However, talks wrapped up with no deal on a gas pipeline between the two countries. Dasha Chernyshova with more.
3: The hope in Moscow was that during this visit by the Russian president, some movement forward, some developments will be made on this project. Now, just to give you the sense, it is a huge project. It is a pipeline that will be connecting Russia's Arctic, Russia's Yamal, and the natural resources flowing from there through Mongolia to China. It is about 2,500 kilometers long and capable of carrying 50 cubic meters of gas on a daily basis. That is going to be in addition to the Power of Siberia 1, on which the capacity has been agreed to be extended by the heads of state last year. But still, Russia is now looking at this project as the lifeline for its budget, because it will be bringing Russia additional revenues, as Russia will be supplying more of its natural resources to China. And the Russian president referencing in a way to this, suggesting that Russia is a reliable supplier and is willing to continue to supply even more of its natural resources to China, which is a responsible consumer, in the words of Vladimir Putin. But the second point that we understand is the price, and obviously the price of construction as well as gas itself. And we've just heard one of Russia's vice premiers, Novak, who's responsible for the energy sector, saying that the work is in the final stages when it comes to the coordination of the contracts on the Power of Siberia 2. So obviously Russia was hoping for more to be achieved, but at this stage we just don't know how much has been done. But certainly some progress has been made.
13: India's Prime Minister Narendra Modi has wrapped up a high-stakes five-nation European tour. The India-Nordic Summit was the highlight of the trip, but visits to the Netherlands and Italy were also crucial. Analysts say it is a sign that India is looking to reduce reliance on traditional trade partners and lock in partnerships in key areas such as semiconductors and green energy. Ishan Garg reports from New Delhi.
16: From The Hague to Rome, Prime Minister Narendra Modi's Europe trip is being seen as an effort by India to plug itself into the Western industrial and technology ecosystem. Semiconductors, AI, clean energy and the digital economy have been high on the agenda. Prime Minister Modi's Netherlands visit saw the signing of a deal between Tata Electronics and ASML. This is the world's only maker of ultra-sophisticated lithography machines that build semiconductor chips. The move is expected to bolster India's ambitions of becoming an AI superpower. The centerpiece of the visit, however, was Prime Minister Modi's visit to Oslo for the third India-Nordic summit. India and the five Nordic nations, Norway, Denmark, Finland, Iceland and Sweden, elevated their relationship to a green technology and innovation strategic partnership, but analysts say deepening ties between India and the European high north is also shaped by geopolitics. Analysts say India is hoping to capitalize on Nordic nations' technological heft to bolster its own green energy transition. It's become especially crucial with the blockade of Strait of Hormuz highlighting India's dependence on imported fuel. Prime Minister Narendra Modi also pitched India as an attractive investment destination in Norway. After India signed trade pact with the European Union and European Free Trade Association in the past year, reports say Nordic companies are expected to invest $100 billion in the country.
6: Here in Singapore, Deputy Prime Minister Gan Kim Yong has urged global AI players here to deepen the country's local workforce capabilities. Speaking at a dialogue session on AI readiness, Mr. Gan adds that Singapore needs to stay ahead of the curve by continuing to attract global talent.
17: If we want to build AI capabilities here in Singapore, we must remain open to the best teams and ideas from around the world. But this makes it even more important that AI translates into better jobs and opportunities for Singaporeans. When global AI teams are anchored here, they should help deepen Singapore's capabilities by augmenting local teams, transferring expertise, building leadership pathways, and creating roles where Singaporeans can work alongside world-class talent on frontier problems.
6: Mr. Gan called for firms to invest in training workers so that they can stay competitive. He also took questions from business leaders such as DBS CEO Tan Su Shan.
18: Are there countries or corridors looking to partner or capture AI leadership? Of course, right? There's always competition. How do you see us positioning ourselves as that trusted international standards hub?
17: We are happy to explore different ways of partnership among our member countries, our various partners, and even within ASEAN. We are now negotiating digital economy framework agreement, and we hope to be able to sign it this year. The next step is to look at how we can develop AI systems jointly to help each other, to leverage on each other's strength, to level up the AI capability within ASEAN members.
13: Lawyers representing passengers on board the ill-fated Singapore Airlines Flight 321 2 years ago say they may still be able to seek compensation for the full extent of their clients' injuries. That is, even if the passengers had earlier accepted compensation offered by the airline. Their comments come after the release of the full investigation report into the severe turbulence incident, which left one person dead and nearly 80 others injured. CNA's Paul Sung with this report.
19: A Brisbane-based lawyer representing some injured passengers says that findings will be relied on to support ongoing claims against the airline. He adds that it proves that the massive gravitational forces on passengers had led to their injuries. Mr. Carter adds that the release of the report also coincides with the 2-year deadline for passengers to file injury compensation claims in court. After this, those who have not filed may lose the right to pursue compensation. While the report does not blame any party for the incident, other lawyers say that it still leaves some questions unresolved. These include whether the aircraft was using the latest weather radar technology, whether passengers were given enough warning given the circumstances, and whether more could have been done to reduce the impact of the turbulence.
20: I think there are certain points that some passengers may want to rely on to strengthen their claim. There are also other points that SIA might find that it is favorable to them, right? So I think at the end of the day, it depends if the matter goes to court, you know, how it's going to be tried before a judge and, you know, what the court will find.
13: And you also heard there from Benjamin Yam, Managing Director of Myrtle and Jens, ending that report by Paul Sung. And that's the news with Andrea Hing. I'm Haryanto Diman. You can get more headlines by staying with us right here on CNA 938, or you can head on to cna.asia. Good morning. Thank you for sticking with us this morning on CNA 938. It is open for business. Your time is past 7:11 a.m. It is Thursday, 21st of May. Let's get you some traffic updates now. There is an accident on TPE towards PIE. This is after KPE ECP, causing a bit of a jam till Punggol Road. Bus services 3, 27, 34, 44, 53, 81, 88, 89, 89E, 109, 110, 168, 858, and 969. They are delayed by up to 20 minutes. So make sure that you take that into account as well in your journey to wherever you are going. There's another accident on TPE towards PIE. This is the same one. Do avoid lane 1 there. A vehicle that's broken down on PIE towards Changi after Eng Neo Avenue. And there's also another vehicle that's broken down on PIE towards Tuas after Clementi Road. Please drive with care. Weather-wise, it is thundery showers over many areas in the morning. Cloudy thereafter. Temperatures ranging from 24 to 32 degrees Celsius.
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6: And we're open for business here on CNA 938. So you heard in the bulletin earlier about how Deputy Prime Minister Gan Kim Yong was urging companies here to invest more in training local workers, Singaporean workers, to not only be AI capable, but AI leaders as well. Because the whole idea is to turn Singapore into some kind of AI hub, right? So obviously, we are hitting top gear. The message from the government is quite clear as well. We are not holding back. Deputy Prime Minister Gan Kim Yong was speaking at the DBS Leaders Dialogue yesterday. He said that slowing down AI adoption would only crush our economic edge. Yeah. And this is all, you know, part of this big message and push from our economic strategy review as well about how AI is going to be pivotal in Singapore's economic future.
13: Indeed, we also saw during budget as well that PM Lawrence Wong announced that big fund, right, for AI. I think close to what, $500 million or something?
6: Yeah, and he's chairing that as well.
13: He's chairing that as well, indeed. So, DPM Gan's warning, well, he's saying companies shouldn't just look at AI as a tool to cut costs and slash jobs. They need to use it to create better roles and heavily train local workers. And indeed, right, yesterday's news broke that the world's biggest tech giants, they are placing massive bets that Singapore can do exactly that. We saw that partnership with OpenAI there. NVIDIA, meantime, also has announced something new as well.
6: Yeah, NVIDIA is announcing a brand new AI research hub here in Singapore. So what it means is it will partner with local universities here to level up local talent. So they are starting from the ground up, from an earlier upstream stage. ChatGPT creator OpenAI, like you said, also doubling down. It is opening a massive regional hub here as well. Aims to hire up to 300 local tech professionals by the end of the year. So if you still think that the AI race is something to scoff at, it is not. It's something that we really need to look into as workers, as companies, as businesses as well.
13: And quickly jump on the bandwagon,
6: Yeah, but also do it with some intention and meaning, because we need to understand why we need to get onto the AI boat, right? So that was the big story we wanted to share with you. We do have more headlines to share across the show. But first, so did you know Luckin Coffee owns Blue Bottle Coffee, Anta owns Puma, Salomon, and Arc'teryx. And now Shein is buying American fashion brand Everlane.
13: Oh, wow. I knew about Luckin Coffee and Blue Bottle, but not quite Anta. I didn't know Anta owns those brands.
6: And those were only three of the brands that I mentioned. There are so many more. Wilson, the tennis brand.
13: Okay.
6: Peak Performance, which is an alpine wear brand as well. Jack Wolfskin is also owned by Anta Group. So yes, while Chinese brands are taking off globally, behind the scenes, Chinese companies are also buying up some of the West's most recognizable retail and lifestyle brands.
13: So what is happening here exactly, right? We want to take a look now at what is driving this wave and, of course, what it means for us consumers. Joining us for more is Shiv Chaudhary, board member and advisor, retail and beauty businesses. Shiv, thank you for joining us again this morning on Open for Business. So they aren't random purchases. They're all aspirational Western brands with loyal, values-driven customer bases. What are the Chinese companies buying here exactly?
1: Good morning. I'd first just zoom out a little bit and remind ourselves that this is not a new playbook for Chinese companies. For the last 15 years, I'd say they have been trying to make the journey from making for the world to branding for the world. And that's the journey that they're on. And in some cases, they do it themselves. In some cases, they're able to get great assets that they are able to buy and leverage. And the pattern started even as far back as 2005, actually, when Lenovo bought IBM's PC business. Geely bought Volvo in 2010, if you recall. And then Haier bought GE appliances in, like, I think 2015 or 16. And what they're really buying, to your question, is really brand permission, as I call it. They're buying heritage, they're buying trust, they're buying a Western story that consumers already accept. Building some of this, and we joke about it sometimes, building a 50-year legacy takes actually 50 years unless you buy it, right? So if you're a Chinese manufacturer that's trying to go upstream into the branding and the world of consumers, this is absolutely the right thing to do. And I do expect a lot more of this will happen moving forward.
6: Something else I wanted to explore. You talked about how, you know, these companies are buying up heritage, decades, built over decades and decades. And I'm wondering, does that perception of heritage change after a Chinese company buys or acquires these brands? And I'm not saying that from a negative point of view, because we understand supply chains are quite, you know, are very strong in China, for example. But on the other hand, there's also this slightly negative perception, if you will, of a Chinese conglomerate buying up a smaller boutique brand and then later on, you know, changing the tone, changing the image, changing the personality of some brands. What do you say to that? This is purely an observation that some analysts have made as well, by the way.
1: I think your question is absolutely spot on, and I think it's really relevant, especially in this Shein Everlane kind of deal. But if I just take a step back, there are two kinds of categories. There are categories which are heavily utilitarian, and the consumer doesn't really care about the brand and the company that owns it. Those are PCs, electronics, often even as much as automobiles. I think people don't care that much about who the manufacturer is. They care about the brand. However, when you get into identity categories, that's where sportswear, fashion, coffee, what consumers care about is who they own, because that's what signals to them who they are. And that's where I think this now has begun to be a new journey in the Chinese acquisition. It started off a little bit actually with the Anta Fila deal. And then as Arc'teryx was kind of brought on board, that was the first time that Chinese companies went into categories that were known for what they stood for and were able to make it a success. And that's perhaps what's given confidence as the Shein and the Blue Bottle deals have happened. Mm-hmm. Now, these two, I think, are particularly difficult because they were absolutely, like, Everlane was absolutely the anti-Shein.
6: Exactly. Right?
1: And now they're being... And so there's obviously an uproar. But I believe, and unfortunately or fortunately, consumer memory is short. And I believe that in 6 months, in 12 months, people will go back to doing what they will, as long as Shein doesn't do something where they try to integrate the brands or something, which I don't think they will. Mm-hmm. So I believe the branding story, the reality is the latest data actually shows that 70% of Gen Z in the US is actually open to Chinese brands. It used to be 30% even a decade ago. So you can see the world is changing quite fast. I'm very curious to see where the world lands with this particular deal.
6: Yeah, I will confess that I think I might still cut out my Eveline buys even after this.
13: Okay,
6: yeah.
13: So Shiv, on that note, at the same time, some would say that this is also a story about the structural failure of the West's retail space, retail sector. So which force is driving this particular wave?
1: It's a tough one. I think we all know that retail is tough. Premium retail is even tougher. DTC premium retail makes it all the more tough. And now that the venture capital and some of these sort of funding sources are beginning to dry out, a lot of companies are going to be left high and dry. There are many successful companies. We all know the stories of the Sephoras, etc. But I think the Western retail structure is disintegrating, but they are under tremendous pressure. Manufacturing is tighter. They have very few advantages. The consumer is much more global. Digital has hit them. If you're a retailer right now sitting in this space, you're not enjoying this at all. So I actually think this is the structure that it comes from. Then China adds on to it a lower cost of capital, adds on to it a seriously hungry domestic consumer base who wants premium brands. If you think of the Arc'teryx, bringing in of the Arc'teryx brand, if you think of McDonald's, Burger King, all of these are stories where international, somewhat premium brands have been brought back to China. And that's the advantage Chinese brands have. They can open up their domestic markets to these premium brands, which structurally others can't do.
6: Not to mention the consumption power in China. I mean, it is the second largest economy in the world, and that title doesn't come lightly. So here's the thing, right? Earlier this year or last year, we had the T word, tariffs. They were supposed to weaken Chinese manufacturing, Chinese supply chains, and drive domestic US spending. So how does that work out here? Has that trade policy backfired?
1: Look, backfired is a big word because I suppose there are many, many objectives and forces that went behind that. But what I would say is it's unclear right now that players like Shein will just take that tariff and with that fold up their businesses. That just won't happen. So they will find new ways in. We all know about the famous sort of de minimis kind of rule in the US where packages below $800 used to go duty free, but now they have a significant tariff. So if I was Shein, I would definitely have used this deal to make sure that my packages are now seen to be going out of a San Francisco warehouse and so are escaping, I would say, the tariff system. So people are finding smart ways of getting around it. And if you get something at a decent buy, at a decent price, which by itself makes sense and gives you some tariff leverage, I think it's accelerated this movement. So the tariff, if anything, I would say is accelerating purchase of local assets. And this is obviously a very high profile one, but I know of at least 10 other companies that have bought small American assets in the last 1 year to be able to circumvent it. So absolutely, I wouldn't say it's backfired, but I'm not sure it's meeting its objective at this moment.
13: Okay. So Shiv, what happens now and next? Might we end up seeing an oversaturation of Chinese-owned aspirational Western brands?
1: I don't know if it's an oversaturation. There'll certainly be a larger number of them. I think we've all heard about the Allbirds deals that are being discussed. We've heard about the Olaplex, which is a premium haircare brand, being discussed. We've heard about the fact that Fenty Beauty has just hired some bankers to have a conversation. In fact, if you're following the Dr. Jart, which is a K-beauty brand for Estee Lauder, their deal should be announced anytime in this week. So I wouldn't be surprised if I know for a fact that there are Chinese buyers bidding for it. I don't know who's going to win it. So unfortunately or fortunately, this is going to continue. Let's see how long this goes on till Chinese capital and there are no sort of, I would say, extravagant sources that will stop it. I think this will continue for the next 5 years at least.
6: All right. Very interesting how even some of the biggest, richest private equity funds and companies can no longer hang on to some of these brands. Indeed. Or if they do, it's purely for heritage and branding sake and not letting it go even to the Western conglomerates. Yeah. Let's not forget the likes of like what Shiv mentioned, Estee Lauder. Those are big guys as well.
13: And they've been around for a long time as
6: That's
13: well.
6: That's right,
13: So Shiv, it's been a pleasure always to speak with you. We are going to monitor the space very closely. It is interesting times that we are living in. As and when we have more developments coming up from the sector, we hope to have you back on the show to get more of your perspectives.
1: Thank you very much. Always great to be here.
13: The pleasure is all ours. We've been speaking with Shiv

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3: Time now for some news headlines, I beg your pardon, from the CNA newsroom. I'm Andrea Heng. The U.S. has announced murder charges against former Cuban President Raul Castro. The indictment piles further pressure on Havana for political change and marks a new low in relations between the longtime Cold War rivals. The charges relate to a 1996 incident in which Cuban fighter jets shot down 2 small planes operated by Miami-based exile group Brothers to the Rescue, which carried out humanitarian missions. Castro was defense minister at the time. Here's the acting U.S. Attorney General Todd Blanche.
4: As alleged in the indictment, Raul Castro and 5 co-defendants participated in a conspiracy that ended with Cuban military aircraft firing missiles at those civilian planes and killing 4 Americans. Those are the allegations returned by a federal grand jury. My message today is clear. The United States and President Trump does not and will not forget its citizens.
3: President Donald Trump called it a very big day for Cubans, saying the U.S. was freeing up the country.
5: We have Cuba on our mind, very important. A lot of problem for a lot of years, and this was a big, I think it was a very big moment for people that, not only Cuban Americans, but people that came from Cuba, that want to go back to Cuba, people that want to see their family in Cuba. I think this is a very big day, very important day.
3: Castro, who is now 94, last appeared in public in Havana earlier this month. Washington says they expect him to surrender or be taken into custody by some means. They expect him to face the charges in a U.S. court one day. Cuban President Miguel Díaz-Canel has rejected the charges, calling them politically motivated and lacking any legal foundation. Chinese President Xi Jinping has pledged deeper cooperation with his Russian counterpart Vladimir Putin, with the two sides signing dozens of agreements on energy, trade and technology in Beijing. The visit comes just days after U.S. President Donald Trump's visit to China, placing fresh focus on how Beijing is balancing ties with both Washington and Moscow. CNA senior correspondent Tan Yu Guan files this report from Shanghai.
6: The two leaders agreed to extend the Treaty of Good Neighborliness and Friendly Cooperation, which has been the legal foundation for Russia-China ties for 25 years. They also issued joint statements, including one advocating a multipolar world and what they call a new type of international relations. They witnessed the signing of 20 cooperation documents covering areas such as trade, education, science and technology. Energy was one of the biggest items to watch. The Kremlin says there is now a general understanding on the power of Siberia 2, the proposed pipeline that would send Russian gas to China through Mongolia. But that is not a final breakthrough. Pricing, key details, and the timetable remain unresolved. So the pipeline has moved forward, but not locked in commercially. The symbolism was also important. Putin was given the full state treatment, formal welcome, honor guard, 21-gun salute, talks on various levels, a banquet hosted by Xi, and a more informal tea session. But it's worth noting that Trump also received similar high-level state protocol during his visit. The contrast really is in the packaging. With Trump, Beijing was trying to stabilize a difficult relationship. With Putin, the same protocol was wrapped in warmer personal language, treaty extension and joint statements, as well as the signing of cooperation documents, which did not take place with Trump's visit.
3: However, Mr. Xi and Mr. Putin wrapped up talks with no deal on a major gas pipeline between the two countries,

0: Dasha Chernyshova tells us more about the deals, the details that need to be worked out before the Power of Siberia 2 pipeline project can proceed.
1: The hope in Moscow was that during this visit by the Russian president, some movement forward, some developments will be made on this project. Now, just to give you the sense, it is a huge project. It is a pipeline that will be connecting Russia's Arctic, Russia's Yamal, and the natural resources flowing from there through Mongolia to China. It is about 2,500 kilometers long and capable of carrying 50 cubic meters of gas on a daily basis. That is going to be in addition to the Power of Siberia 1, on which the capacity has been agreed to be extended by the heads of state last year. But still, Russia is now looking at this project as the lifeline for its budget, because it will be bringing Russia additional revenues, as Russia will be supplying more of its natural resources to China. And the Russian president referencing in a way to this, suggesting that Russia is a reliable supplier and is willing to continue to supply even more of its natural resources to China, which is a responsible consumer, in the words of Vladimir Putin. But the second point that we understand is the price, and obviously the price of construction as well as gas itself. And we've just heard one of Russia's vice premiers, Novak, who's responsible for the energy sector, saying that the work is in the final stages when it comes to the coordination of the contracts on the Power of Siberia 2. So obviously Russia was hoping for more to be achieved, but at this stage we just don't know how much has been done. But certainly some progress has been made.
0: Dasha Chernyshova there, wrapping up our bulletin. I'm Andrea Heng. Headlines anytime on CNA 938 and CNA.asia. 7:36, good morning, and thanks for listening to Open for Business here on CNA 938. Want to give you a quick check on traffic. A couple of breakdowns to take note of. One in the KPE tunnel towards the ECP. This is before Airport Road. Another one stalled on the AYE towards Tuas before Telok Blangah Road. You'll need to avoid Lane 4. Slow-moving traffic reported on the SLE towards the BKE at the BKE PIE exit. Heavy traffic also on Dunnan Road towards the city between Adam Road and Woodlands, Adam Road and Hillcrest Road. We have a third breakdown just reported on the BKE towards the PIE after the SLE. You'll need to avoid Lane 5. Drive safely.
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3: Both sides used missiles, drones and fighter jets before it ended with a ceasefire announcement.
4: Meta has been aggressively hiring in order to challenge rivals such as OpenAI, Google and Anthropic.
5: The shutdown of several outlets has raised questions about the brand's future in Singapore.
6: In the coming months, more than 9,000 new BTO flats are expected to continue attracting buyers.

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1: Still open for business here on CNA 938, 7:38 a.m. It's time now for us to head on over to the newsroom where our colleague Elizabeth Neo is standing by. She's from Asia First, the morning show there. Good morning, Liz. Thanks very much for swinging by. Let's take a look at those highly anticipated earnings from NVIDIA. How did it do?
2: Yes, they're really reinforcing its position at the center of the AI boom. It forecasted this current Q2 revenue to come in above Wall Street expectations, and it also announced an $80 billion share buyback. So for this quarter, it expects revenue to come in around $91 billion, which is way ahead of analyst forecast. And NVIDIA also lifted its quarterly dividend from 1 cent to 25 cents a share. This comes as its first quarter revenue jumped to more than $81 billion with strong demand from data centers powering AI systems. So as you talked about, you know, NVIDIA's results closely watched because it is a gauge, after all, for the broader AI market. You've got tech giants like Amazon, Microsoft and Alphabet expected to spend more than $700 billion on AI infrastructure this year.
3: And ahead of that, Liz, the market's already got a fresh boost. What drove it?
2: Yeah, so hopes for a US-Iran deal helped to push oil prices lower and lifted stocks and bonds. So US crude slipped to around $98 a barrel after the president said Washington is in the final stages of negotiations with Tehran. We saw the S&P rise more than 1%, snapping a three-day losing streak, and treasury yields eased as well. But right now in Asian trade, we are seeing oil prices climb back up some, but still hovering around the $100 mark.
1: All right, Liz. And last but certainly not least, we do have easing yields, oil prices, but at the same time, the Fed may be eyeing potential rate hikes.
2: Yeah, so the newly released Fed Reserve minutes really revealing growing concerns that inflation could stay above the central bank's 2% target for longer than expected. And a majority of officials warn that interest rate hikes may be needed if those price pressures persist. Many policymakers have been pushing to remove language as well that suggests future rate cuts. So as you, if you recall, the Fed kept rates unchanged in April, but divisions inside the committee are becoming more visible. Markets are pricing in a strong chance of a quarter point rate hike, in fact, this year.
1: Okay, I beg your pardon. That was not the last one. This is the last one. And
3: indeed, and it's stick off for SpaceX's IPO.
2: Yeah, so SpaceX, of course, Elon Musk's SpaceX has publicly filed for IPO, and that's setting the stage for what could become the world's largest ever stock market debut. So it plans to list on the NASDAQ under the ticker symbol SPCX. And reports say that SpaceX is targeting a valuation of about $1.75 trillion. You could raise as much as $75 billion, which would then surpass Saudi Aramco's record IPO back in 2019. So Goldman Sachs, Morgan Stanley, they're leading the deal, and the pricing is expected as soon as next month. Of course, SpaceX right now dominates the commercial space launch market, and it also generates billions of dollars in revenue from its Starlink satellite internet business. And this is a big moment for Elon Musk, coming fresh off his court battle with OpenAI's Sam Altman. And then the ChatGPT maker, also reportedly planning to confidentially file for a US IPO in a matter of weeks. So that could be another mega listing in the booming AI sector. OpenAI was last valued about $850 billion. It wants to go public as early as September. Also working with Goldman Sachs and Morgan Stanley on the deal. So really this move coming for the two of them, you know, just days after OpenAI defeated a major court challenge from Elon Musk, clearing what analysts say was actually a key obstacle for OpenAI's IPO. And Reuters reports that the company could actually target valuation of up to $1 trillion.
1: Wow.
3: Wow, indeed. All right, Liz, always a pleasure to speak with you to get those business headlines. We've been speaking there with Elizabeth Neo from Asia First, the morning show on CNA TV. Now, just quick news headlines before we continue with our markets chat. So this one has got to do with, I suppose, our favourite bread brand, or at least it's very popular here in Singapore. So bread manufacturer Gardenia will move its bakery production from Singapore to Johor Bahru, so just across the causeway. And of course, with that move, it has led, or it is leading to the retrenchment of over 140 employees at its Pandan Loop facility. Now, production here in Singapore will stop by the end of June. Why this is being done? It's because the company says the move is aimed at improving efficiency and staying competitive amid rising operating costs and a challenging global business environment.
1: All right. Speaking of challenging businesses, H&M, we know that they are going to move the Southeast Asia headquarters from Singapore to KL, something we talked about earlier this week as well. So a lot of restructuring is going to happen, and part of that restructuring involves H&M asking its staff to reapply for 178 available positions. Four of them will be in Singapore. So if they want to continue working with H&M, they can do so in its new headquarters in KL. Four of those roles will be in Singapore. I believe this must be part of the corporate office, not so much on what's on the retail floor. Details of both stories you can get from CNA.Asia. Back to the markets. As Liz prefaced earlier, Nvidia has delivered another earnings beat, but this time the stock barely moved. And that tells you something about where investor expectations have shifted.
3: Indeed. So we'll get into what markets need to see next from AI. Well, whether the rally can spread beyond the mega caps and where the real risks lie. But before that, perhaps we'll take a look at how Wall Street closed.
1: That's right. The biggest winner overnight was the Nasdaq, up 1.5%, sitting at 26,270. The Dow was next in line, closed touching the 50,000 mark with a gain of 1.3%. And the S&P 500 up 1.1%, closing at 7,433 almost. Adam Kunz joins us now. He's a CIO, or Chief Investment Officer at Winthrop Capital Management. Adam, good of you to join us on radio again today. Thanks very much for making the time. So let's obviously talk about Nvidia first, beating on guidance once again, and the stock barely moved though after hours. What's the market telling us here? Is it telling us it now needs proof of AI monetization, or not just chip demand, or is there something else behind the scenes?
4: Well, thanks for having me first. Yeah, it's kind of a mix of all of those. The reality is, the stock just keeps running up, and that's driven by high expectations. And, you know, I think you kind of hit that point where just beating earnings expectations is not good enough anymore. And that tells you that really, I think what that should give investors caution behind is if they missed, how bad it could be. Because, you know, like I said, you're beating expectations. And I would say that the forward guidance even was just fine. And I think that maybe the real reason you really see the stock move up was the forward guidance was nothing exciting. But like I said, the thing that's got us worried the most is if something comes in, a competitor comes in, eats away at some of that that upside growth, because the expectations are so high. You know, if you just went from 50% growth to 30% growth, which is obviously still good from a company standpoint, but the stock would just tumble because the expectations are just overinflated. So that's what you're feeling today.
3: Adam, hyperscaler CapEx is still what's keeping Nvidia's order book full. What would convince you that the AI build-out is graduating from infrastructure spending to perhaps, you know, durable software revenue?
4: Well, I think you have to see the shift really prove itself in the productivity gains and what it can provide the rest of corporate, you know, CEOs who are trying to find ways to cut costs and increase productivity. Right now, I think that that's really difficult to decipher. You're hearing some anecdotes and some headlines, some of these different, you know, smaller job cuts that are happening from tech companies they're blaming on AI. But it's hard for us to really see the truth behind that. I think it's more of a scapegoat at the moment. So I think you need to see the full application reveal itself before I think investors can really trust that this type of spend is here to stay. And for a company like NVIDIA, I think the thing that we need to see is the ability to shift away from being kind of the generalist in the AI GPU space into something that's more specific, more model specific. And that's the thing that we like about Google Alphabet so much is their vertical integration, the fact that their TPUs, and that's what they rely on, are more specific to their application and the models. And I think as the competitive landscape expands, that's what NVIDIA is going to have to keep up with and adapt to is the desire, the need for faster chips that are designed for specific models.
1: But all that data center build out, though, is creating a real strain on power grids. Does that make industrials and power infrastructure the next serious leg of the AI trade, Adam?
4: It does. I think, you know, you want to look outside of we're calling it the picks and axes, which is the chipset. I think that entire space has really exploded and maybe has run its course. So I think you want to look elsewhere. There's some software names, but then when you're looking outside of that, it absolutely is the energy infrastructure. And we like the infrastructure space more than just the flat out energy names. You know, obviously just distributors are going to win to some degree, but it's expensive to do this. It's expensive to set up. There's a lot of CapEx for them. So for us, it's those names that are kind of feeding that. Some names in the industrial space that just haven't been loved as much, like a Cummins or a Honeywell or a GE that are providing all of those parts that are needed across the board to expand the infrastructure. Because that, especially here in North America, the spend on infrastructure for power and energy was already needed before this AI boom. So we are behind here, like I said, in North America in that space. So there's going to have to be a lot of spending to get caught up.
3: Adam, earnings growth is starting to show up outside the Mag 7. Where are you finding quality at a reasonable price right now beyond the mega cap names?
4: Yeah, I think, you know, first off, healthcare, Eli Lilly is a name that we continue to like for a number of different reasons. It gets a lot of headlines around Ozempic and some of the different weight loss drugs that are out there. But their pipeline is extremely strong. So I think for us, like I said, in the healthcare space in general, we think is defensive in the kind of geopolitical headline risk that we're in right now. That's a space that we like. And then we like financials. I think once again, here in the US, we see there was a lot of talk early on from the Trump administration about deregulation that we haven't really seen yet. There's obviously been a lot of other different headlines and directions that they put their focus on. But we believe that there will be a shift towards the focus of deregulating the financial sector, and you'll see this large explosion of M&A activity out of banks. So we do really like the bank and finance sector right now.
1: All righty. Want to talk about the U.S. consumer now, because it seems like the U.S. consumer is holding up, but lower income households are being squeezed. So how much of this situation, this disparity, is going to put a cap on the soft landing story that's already being priced into equities?
4: Yeah, you know, and the reality is the K-shaped economy is real. And the uncomfortable thing to say is that from a standpoint of the overall economy and how that affects the stock market, that probably isn't going to have that big of an impact. The top 10% own 90% of the stock market, and they're continuing to spend, you know, at a very strong pace. So I think that's really what's going to hold things up. That's what's going to lead to a soft landing. Does it mean there are going to be people out there that aren't feeling the pain? They already are. So that is the reality, is that there's just this divide between, you know, the different income levels. And unfortunately, that lower income level just doesn't have that strong of a voice because they don't have that big of an impact on the economy anymore.
3: The US dollar has been range-bound, rate differentials and safe haven flows keeping it supported. Adam, what would it take to shift your view toward sustained dollar weakness?
4: Well, I think that that is really going to be driven by what this next regime out of the Federal Reserve does. Warsh is now going to take his seat as the head of the Fed. There's going to be a lot of contention, and so I think it's going to be difficult to get things with a unanimous vote out of the Federal Reserve here in the U.S. But if they can move towards a singular policy that is really geared towards weakening the dollar, and I would argue that that's really the ambition of the Trump administration when you look at all the different policies. So I think that is actually the desire out of DC is to get the US dollar weaker. So it really just depends on whether they can kind of take control of the Fed and Warsh can convince everyone the direction that they need to go. But I think it's going to be difficult to balance everything that's happening here in the US. And I think ultimately Warsh is looking to decrease the balance sheet of the Fed. And I think that in itself would actually support the dollar going up. So there's this tug of war happening with the dollar and many different assets here in the U.S. From conflicting policy and conflicting ideologies. One of those has to kind of take a dominance for the dollar to fall.
1: Not to mention the tug of war that's happening within the Fed itself. A deeply divided Fed is what Kevin Warsh will have to contend with in his early days. Last one here, Adam. Sticky inflation, uncertainty around AI, return timelines. These are the two biggest risks being flagged. Where do you see the biggest chance of disappointment in the second half? And not to end the conversation on a downer, but it's always good to be prepared, you know? Yeah.
4: It is, yeah. Well, I think it's just that. I think it's that that push and pull of the contention in the Fed, this desire to have rates lower, when you have inflation remaining stickier, and when you look out, you know, with the expectations of the inflation curve, it's staying well above 2%. So I think the risk is that the Fed essentially just ignores that, continues to lower interest rates, and that pushes inflation even higher. And then you've got even more contention because you're pushing short-term rates lower. But the thing that really affects consumers, the thing that affects housing, are longer-term rates that the Fed doesn't have control over. And you'd see those rates go higher. And so you'd have the curve steepen, and that would cause a lot of issues. It would really dry up any credit expansion. That's the thing that would tip over the consumer. So those are the kind of domino effect issues that we're worried about as far as inflation.
1: Okay, so let's not end the conversation on a downer and ask you what you are optimistic about in the second half.
3: Yeah.
4: Well, I think, like you said, it's kind of to play off of what I just said, is I still think that that's a low likelihood. I think when you look globally, we're weathering different storms really well. Obviously, the U.S. economy is probably the thing holding up all of that the most. But overall, I think you've had a lot of economists calling for recessions, and you can make arguments about rolling recessions and that sort of thing. But overall, as a global economy, we've remained really resilient through this cycle. And that gives me a lot of optimism that this cycle can actually extend quite a bit further. So I think that's actually the higher probability event, is that we see this cycle continue to expand, the consumer remains resilient enough, and we do see some productivity benefits from AI. It's nothing that's going to be transformative in the short term, but it incrementally adds to productivity. You combine all that at once, it really could lead to some pretty good growth globally.
1: Yeah, I mean, it's something that we're seeing here in Singapore as well. Big investments and bets being made on AI in Singapore. So yeah. I guess that all matches up. Yeah.
3: Indeed. Adam, always a pleasure to speak with you to get the latest.
4: Yes, thank you so much.
3: On market developments. We look forward to our next chat. We've been speaking there with Adam Coons, his Chief Investment Officer at Winthrop Capital Management, bringing us to the end of Open for Business right here on CNN 938. But don't go away, because the big question on the Morning Report is coming right up. And what are we asking?
1: Is it worth paying thousands of dollars for a resale branded item, especially when the intended price, the intended retail price, wasn't that high to begin with? This is coming on the back of the Audemars Piguet Swatch collaboration. We're already seeing it being sold on reseller sites for four figures, five figures even, for the whole set, when the original retail item or the original retail price of the item was just in the hundreds.
3: Indeed.
1: Yeah. So we want to ask if you think it's worth paying thousands of dollars more for a resale branded item. Text us at 963-11938. We're going to be discussing this live on the show. That's it for Open for Business. Now catch us tomorrow, same time, same place.
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1: A very good morning. This is the Morning Report on CNA 938. 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It's now descending into resale madness. 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
1: Good morning. Here are the latest headlines from the CNA newsroom. I'm Andrea Heng, together with Haryanto Diman. The U.S. has announced murder charges against former Cuban President Raul Castro. The indictment piles further pressure on Havana for political change and marks a new low in relations between the longtime Cold War rivals. CNA's Yasmin Yonkers has more on the indictment.
12: Well, the charges relate to a 1996 incident in which Cuban fighter jets shot down two small planes operated by Miami-based exile group Brothers to the Rescue, which carried out humanitarian missions. Raul Castro was the defense minister at the time.
13: As alleged in the indictment, Raul Castro and five co-defendants participated in a conspiracy that ended with Cuban military aircraft firing missiles at those civilian planes and killing four Americans. Those are the allegations returned by a federal grand jury. My message today is clear. The United States and President Trump does not and will not forget its citizens.
12: Now 94, Raul Castro last appeared in public in Havana earlier this month. And Washington says they expect him to surrender or be taken into custody by some means. And they expect him to face the charges in a U.S. court one day.
1: You also heard there from Todd Blanche, acting U.S. Attorney General, in that report by CNA's Yasmin Yonkers.
3: Iran is examining a new U.S. proposal to end the Middle East war. U.S. President Donald Trump says negotiations are in the final stages and that Washington is willing to wait a few days to get the answer it wants. But he also warned of renewed strikes if a deal falls through.
14: Right on the borderline, believe me. If we don't get the right answers, it goes very quickly. We're all ready to go. We have to get the right answers. It would have to be a complete 100% good answers. And if we do, we save a lot of time, energy, and lives, most importantly.
3: Mediators led by Pakistan and Qatar have reportedly been refining the proposal, as Turkish President Recep Tayyip Erdogan told Mr. Trump that issues with Iran can be resolved. The US wants an end to Iran's nuclear program, while Tehran reiterated its demands for the release of frozen assets and an end to the United States' blockade on its ports. Iran's Foreign Minister Abbas Araghchi has signaled that Tehran will not compromise on its position.
1: Global outrage is growing over Israel's treatment of detained activists from a Gaza-bound flotilla. Several governments have summoned Israeli envoys to their capitals after the country's far-right National Security Minister Itamar Ben-Gvir posted a video on social media showing him taunting the detainees. He's seen in the footage waving a large Israeli flag as activists knelt on the floor with their hands tied. They were among some 430 people from more than 40 countries who were aboard the Global Sumud Flotilla before it was intercepted by Israeli forces in international waters earlier this week. An Israel-based legal advocacy group has also accused authorities of abusing and humiliating activists, based on reports from a lawyer who visited the detainees. Suhad Bishara is a lawyer from the legal advocacy group Adala.
15: We heard many stories of a lot of violence. We know of at least two participants who were hospitalized.